0: On the orders of the Supreme Court.
1: This is one of the first and most significant signs that he has been given some form of relief, both with the visit to hospital, but also the fact that he is able to see his family again.
0: Key Western leaders, not including the US, jointly condemn Israel's settlement project that would cut off the Palestinian West Bank from East Jerusalem. Fury as the US adds yet more sanctions onto Cuba.
2: Once a military adventure against Cuba is launched, the consequences will be immeasurable. It will jeopardize peace, security and stability in the entire world.
0: The World Health Organization says it's sending 70,000 Ebola vaccine doses to help the Democratic Republic of Congo deal with its deadly outbreak. And not finishing books. Apparently you shouldn't be ashamed anymore. The critics regard it as a badge of honor. First the news.
3: BBC News with David Harper. The former Pakistani Prime Minister Imran Khan has arrived at a hospital in Islamabad after the Supreme Court ruled that he be allowed out of jail for medical checkups. The area around the private Shifa International Hospital has been cordoned off, Paddy Maguire reports.
4: Roads in Rawalpindi had been blocked and traffic diverted in anticipation of the move. Mr. Khan's lawyers had argued that the jailed politician is in poor health, and on Tuesday the Supreme Court ordered that he should be moved to Shifa International Hospital within 2 days. Despite a government challenge to that judicial order, it appears that it was obeyed. Mr. Khan, who previously captained the Pakistan national cricket team, served as Prime Minister from 2018 to 2022 when he was forced from power. He spent the last 3 years in prison after being convicted in a string of cases he says were politically motivated.
3: The President of Cameroon, Paul Biya, has returned home after more than 2 months abroad. His prolonged stay in Switzerland led to speculation about the 93-year-old's health. His long absence also prompted opposition calls for Mr. Biya's seat to be declared vacant, as the situation had created a vacuum of power. The Trump administration has imposed more economic sanctions on state-run entities and individuals in Cuba. The Secretary of State, Marco Rubio, said the targets were part of what he called the regime's raison d'etre of exporting Marxism, radical resentment and communist violence. Will Grant reports.
5: Secretary Rubio said fresh sanctions were being imposed on a group called the Cuban Institute of Friendship with the Peoples. It has traditionally been used by the Cuban government to foster ties with like-minded organizations around the world. Mr. Rubio, however, accuses the group of misleading and corrupting American citizens with lies, spy tradecraft, and malfeasance. Among those to be targeted is the group's president, Fernando González Yort, a member of a spy ring called the Cuban Five, who were part of a prisoner exchange during the Obama-era thaw with Havana.
3: Reports from maritime security agencies say a tanker has been seized off the coast of Yemen by 6 armed men and forced to change its course towards Somalia. The Seamull sent out a distress call after being approached by an unauthorized boat west of the Gulf of Aden. Piracy-related incidents off the coast of Somalia are at a 10-year peak. Hisham Olamesi is the senior Yemen advisor with the European Institute of Peace. He says the war between the US and Iran has provided more opportunity for pirates.
6: A lot of assets are being diverted to the Strait of Hormuz. The Somalis and the Houthis are exploiting the moment and seeing that downgrade of deterrence and hijacking additional vessels, and also the Houthis attacking additional vessels in the Red Sea. They know that the Europeans are not interested in sending additional vessels to the Red Sea or even the Strait of Hormuz, so they're exerting more pressure also from the Horn of Africa, not just from the Arabian Peninsula.
3: You're listening to the latest world news from the BBC. The Panama Canal Authority has announced new measures to manage the transit of vessels as a severe El Niño weather pattern threatens the critical trade waterway. It's cutting the number of daily transit slots. Shipping companies are being told to reduce vessel hull depths by carrying less cargo. Meteorologists warn that this year's El Niño could become the largest in living memory. Funerals have been taking place in northwestern Nigeria for around 50 people who died when a passenger boat overturned during a river crossing. Officials in Sokoto State say most of those who died were farm workers helping with the harvest. Around 70 people were reportedly on board when the boat overturned. Police say a dozen people are still missing. A trial in Argentina examining whether medical negligence played a role in the death of Diego Maradona has been adjourned after the court heard that it had been presented with medical tests belonging not to the footballer. Tim Vickery is a journalist covering South American football.
7: The liver specialist was giving testimony earlier this week when he said, look at the kidney. This is the kidney of someone who has suffered the ravages of obesity, of hypertension, of cocaine use, and no blood tests were being carried out. This is clear negligence. Now, this whole line of inquiry has now been undermined by the news that the kidney being studied was not that of Diego Armando Maradona. It was that of his father.
3: A previous trial collapsed when it was revealed that one of the judges took part in a documentary on the case. A Swiss tourist has

0: Lucien Andrins-Gragan had posted videos of himself outdoors making profane comments on what is traditionally known as the Day of Silence. For one day each year, Bali's world-famous beaches and streets are emptied of people. Special patrols ensure silence is observed. BBC News.
1: Hello, this is Alex Ritson with the newsroom. After 3 years in jail on what he says are politically motivated corruption charges, Pakistan's former Prime Minister and one-time legendary cricketer Imran Khan has been moved to hospital on the orders of the Supreme Court. His family say his health is failing. The government, though, isn't convinced and tried in vain to keep him behind bars. Supporters of Imran Khan were happy that he's receiving treatment.
2: Bringing Imran Khan to Shifa Hospital, to be honest, I have mixed feelings. There is great happiness, yet also deep concern regarding why matters reached this point and why the decision was made so late. However, I pray to Allah. The Almighty has never let Imran Khan face humiliation in his life. He has never suffered defeat in any battle, even when the world believed he had lost and was finished.
3: I heard that Imran Khan would be transferred from Adiala jail to Shifa International Hospital for better medical treatment. Whoever made this decision did a great thing. They made it with a large heart. It's a very positive move.
1: Our Pakistan correspondent Carrie Davis gave me this update from outside Shifa Hospital in Islamabad.
4: A health report was released on Monday by the Supreme Court. This was ahead of this decision, which talked about his fluctuating blood pressure. It talked about anxiety, about palpitations. It also talked about an eye condition, which Mr. Khan went to a previous hospital for treatment earlier in the year, although no one was told about that visit until after it had happened. That eye condition has been improving in the last few months. And there was this announcement by the Supreme Court, an order that he should be taken to Shifa International Hospital, that he should be then assessed by a panel of judges. And also as part of that judgment, they also said that he should be allowed to have visits with his family from outside, which has been something that for several months he has not been able to do. So we know that he saw his sister in person at Adiala jail on Tuesday evening. And I think the reason why this is being considered to be particularly significant is that Mr. Khan has had multiple cases against him in the course of not just the last 3 years, but prior to that as well. And despite repeated court battles that his lawyers have fought, we've seen very little relief being given in Mr. Khan's direction. But this is one of the first and most significant signs that he has been given some form of relief, both with the visit to hospital, but also the fact that he is able to see his family again. That movement has prompted lots of people to start speculating here in Islamabad. Quite often when there are decisions that are being made by the courts that go against Mr. Khan, his party will talk about this being politically motivated. However, in this particular case where it seems to have gone in his favour, they have not commented on the speculation that there could be political manoeuvrings going on behind the scenes. What is incredibly difficult to say from where we're standing is what is actually going on behind the scenes. Is this entirely to do with Mr. Khan's health? Certainly, his family have not seen him for months. They want to make sure that his health is fine, and they want to have that reassurance by his own personal physician.
1: He was the most famous man in Pakistan by a very long way. He was the Prime Minister. He was a major sportsman. If he did get out of jail more permanently, is he still a political contender?
4: Mr. Khan is probably one of the most famous sons of Pakistan. He is still incredibly popular. And even though he has not been in public view for the course of the last 3 years, his party have tried as much as they can to keep him in the public consciousness. The fact that they have been able to keep his sort of social media following going, he obviously has a huge number of supporters as well around the world, as well, of course, his family who have been repeatedly talking about the fact that he is still in prison. So he has not totally drifted from public consciousness. I think he is still politically popular. He is still certainly someone that enters the public and the political consciousness here in Pakistan. It's obviously difficult to say exactly how popular he'd be in an election at this exact moment, but I would not certainly say that he's been written off by the fact that he's been in prison for the course of the last few years. Far from it.
1: Carrie Davis in Islamabad. Not for the first time, Western powers have come together to issue a stern rebuke to Israel over Jewish settlement activity in the occupied West Bank. They're demanding that Israel immediately stop a bidding process to build around 1,200 homes in the settlement called E1, which would cut off occupied East Jerusalem from the West Bank. Israel's far-right finance minister, Bezalel Smotrich, previously said

0: That E1 would bury the idea of a Palestinian state. Israel's closest ally, the United States, isn't one of the Western powers condemning Israel. Our diplomatic correspondent Caroline Hawley told me which ones were.
1: It's the UK, France, Germany, Italy, the Netherlands, Canada and Norway. They have voiced grave concerns, they say, privately and publicly about this E1 project. They say it would drive a wedge through the West Bank and undermine the prospect for a two-state solution, that is, a state for the Palestinians as well as Israel. They say that under international law, it is clear that settlements in the West Bank are illegal. They say this comes at a time of unprecedented violence by settlers in the West Bank. And they urge Israel to retract. And they say that these plans further undermine its international standing. Now, very interestingly as well, I think they also have a warning to construction companies. And I'm going to quote, they say businesses should not consider bidding for construction tenders. They should be aware of legal and reputational consequences, including the risk of involving themselves in serious breaches of international law. So it's a strong statement.
0: The Israeli government presumably unmoved.
1: Well, there's been no comments so far from the Israeli government, but there has been strong criticism from Britain that came before this joint statement. And the Israeli charge d'affaires was called in to hear of Britain's profound objection to the E1 plans and these construction tenders. And there was a response from the Israeli Foreign Minister Gideon Saar, who said it was absurd for the UK to lecture the Jewish people on where they can live.
0: Is this statement likely to make any difference at all?
1: This is a difficult question. I think statements alone will not make a difference. Ed Miliband, the British Foreign Secretary, has said that in the coming weeks there will be further measures, including sanctions. But it's interesting. I was just looking at a statement from the Israeli group Peace Now, which is opposed to settlements. And it says that the bidding period closes a week before the Israeli elections in October. So we're in an election period. And it goes on to say that the current Israeli government is trying to sign contracts with contractors before the elections, so that it'll be much harder for the next government to cancel the construction. So that's their viewpoint.
0: What position have other nations taken?
1: Well, I think interesting, not on the list of the countries signing this joint statement, is the US, of course, because it has the greatest sway. But you have had the US ambassador to Israel, Mike Huckabee, who is a supporter of settlements, being very, very critical of recent violence that we've seen being meted out by settlers against Palestinians.
0: Caroline Hawley. The Trump administration is ramping up the pressure on Cuba with a new raft of sanctions targeting various individuals and organizations. The U.S. Secretary of State, Marco Rubio, announced the new restrictions on Thursday. Cuba's U.N. representative, Ernesto Cebrón Guzmán, denounced the sanctions and warned that any U.S. military action against the Caribbean island would have serious repercussions.
2: Sobre las consecuencias incalculables.
3: Once a military adventure against Cuba is launched, the consequences will be immeasurable. It will not only affect Cuba and the U.S., but also jeopardize peace, security and stability in the Western Hemisphere and even the entire world.
0: Luis Fajardo from BBC Monitoring is across the story and he joins me live. Luis, there's already an awful lot of US sanctions against Cuba. Are these new ones really going to make a lot of difference?
4: Alex, it is one more step in, as you mentioned, the continued intense economic pressure that the United States is putting on Cuba. This round of sanctions affects three officials who were involved in a more political role in an agency that the U.S. says was, quote-unquote, exporting communist subversion to other countries. And it also involves sanctions to nine agencies in things like the Ministry of Construction, a company involved in nickel mining, which is one of the, traditionally has been one an important source of money for Cuba. So it is part of a continued effort by the U.S. to weaken the Cuban economy on top of great restrictions, for example, on oil, on fuel, and all kinds of things that are causing a great deal of disruption in the Cuban economy.
0: Yeah, a great deal of disruption. How are ordinary Cubans coping at the moment?
4: They're facing certainly a lot of disruption in their everyday life. As I was mentioning, the energy shortages are leading to big power outages, very frequent across the country. There are shortages of basic goods. And there's a sense of serious economic deterioration, inflation, all kinds of things. And besides a traditional escape valve for the island, which was immigration to the U.S., of course, it is much, much more restricted nowadays. So all in all, a very difficult situation for Cubans trying to withstand this economic pressure by the U.S.
5: What's the U.S. trying to achieve?
4: Well, the United States, particularly the Trump administration, has been saying that they, of course, want a political change in the island. And specifically in Miami, where I am based, of course, many people think and hope that this time they would manage to do it. There's been a lot of speculation in the media that the U.S. was trying to look for a Venezuelan-type scenario where someone in the Cuban administration would agree for a takeover with the U.S. and cooperate somehow with the U.S. If this is possible, of course, it is very hard to know. Of course, this is a government that has been extremely resilient over the decades. Many, many different U.S. governments have tried to change the political situation in Cuba and have failed. So it is very difficult just to assume that this time they're going to be successful.
5: I was going to say, is it going to be different this time?
4: It is very hard to say. The people, again, in Miami, they say that very few times Cuba has faced such a harsh economic crisis. But again, this is a government that has gone through a lot, that has withstood a lot of pressure, and it is very hard just to discount it.
0: Luis, thank you. Luis Fajardo of BBC Monitoring in Miami. This is the newsroom from the BBC World Service. The World Health Organization has announced that the Democratic Republic of Congo will receive 70,000 doses of a vaccine that will help it contain the Ebola outbreak. The Avebo vaccine has proved effective against the Zaire strain of the virus, but it's not known whether it will protect against the Bundibugyo species behind the current outbreak, which is the fastest spreading on record. The BBC's Africa correspondent Thomas Makwana reports.
6: Director General of the World Health Organization, Dr. Tedros Adhanom Ghebreyesus, say that the vaccine had shown some effectiveness in trials against the rare Bundibugyo strain, which is spreading in DR Congo. 20,000 doses being sent to the country are for clinical trials, with the rest for frontline workers. Two separate vaccines specifically designed against the implicated strain are also entering human trials for the first time. So far, 2,378 people are confirmed to have died due to Ebola in DR Congo, with 5,021 confirmed cases. Dr. Tedros previously told the Global Body's Emergency Health Committee that the disease is far from being under control.
0: One of the problems in tackling the outbreak in the DRC is the relative invisibility of the crisis. Devi Sridhar is Professor of Global Public Health at the University of Edinburgh. She's written extensively about what's happening, and Paul Henley asked her why she thought this outbreak of Ebola was getting so much less international attention than the previous one in West Africa in 2014.
7: Yeah, it's really puzzling because actually, like, I think back to working on the 2014 outbreak, and Ebola was, I think, the most Googled news term in the world that year. Almost every day, newspaper headlines, magazine covers, and, you know, this outbreak is on track to be possibly the second worst or the worst, on par with that. And yeah, I think it's because everyone's just tired of disease, possibly after the pandemic, maybe COVID-19 fatigue. So possibly now no one really wants to hear about infectious diseases. And that maybe drives also the producers to think, actually, should we cover this or should we maybe cover something else?
8: The public health effort isn't the coordinated international one that it was in 2014, though, is it?
7: Yeah. So if I think back to 2014, you know, you had real leadership from the United States, from the UK, the French governments. They came together with the World Health Organization to say, like, how do we stop this? And they brought, you know, military-like coordination, the resources, trained personnel to basically say, we need to stop this and actually get on top of it. Today, you have, you know, a United States, which is no longer part of the WHO, doing a go-it-alone response where they are making efforts on Ebola, but very much in the context of defunding foreign aid, the closure of USAID. The UK is facing its own challenges since Brexit with domestic issues and the war in Ukraine. I mean, we're in a completely different political environment right now, which makes it very hard to get that collective action globally to make this a priority and try to get the necessary resources in.
0: Professor Devi Sridhar. A tanker off the coast of Yemen has been seized by six armed men who've diverted it towards Somalia. The vessel was in the Gulf of Aden when it was approached by an unauthorized boat and sent out a distress call. In recent months, there's been a resurgence of Somali pirate attacks. It also coincides with Iran's threats to get its Houthi allies in Yemen to block shipping in the Red Sea. The BBC's Barbara Plett-Usher in Nairobi told us what had happened to the ship.
9: Maritime security agencies say that six armed men boarded the vessel about 136 nautical miles off the coast of Yemen in the Gulf of Aden, and then they redirected it towards Somalia, which is on the other side of the Gulf. So it looks as if it's a hijack by Somali pirates. And in fact, pirates did seize another vessel earlier this week on Monday, and there has been a resurgence of piracy in recent months. You remember that it was very widespread in the early 2000s along the Somali coast, peaking in 2010, 2011, and then subsiding over time after that because of increased security measures. So if there is a flare-up, that is a matter of concern, especially because shipping is already under a lot of pressure in the region because of this conflict between the U.S. and Iran over the Strait of Hormuz, and Iran has threatened to possibly disrupt shipping in the Red Sea, which flows into the Gulf of Aden. Now, this resurgence is being fueled at a local level by economics, by anger over illegal fishing by foreign trawlers, which have really had an impact on Somali fishing and affected incomes. But it's also possible that the pirates are taking an opportunity, taking advantage because of the decline in regional maritime security, because of this shift more towards the Strait of Hormuz.
0: At the age of 93, Paul Biya is the world's oldest head of state, who has been the president of Cameroon since 1982. He's just returned to the country in Central Africa after spending 2 months abroad. Mr. Biya had been in Switzerland, which led to speculation that he was in poor health and spent time in hospital there. The BBC's Paul Ngie reports from the capital of Cameroon, Yaoundé.
10: President Paul Biya's return was broadcast live on state media, a move which several observers described as an attempt to counter the negative rumors spread on social media about the veteran leader. Upon his arrival at the airport in Yaoundé, he was briefly shown greeting senior state officials. Though hundreds of supporters from the ruling CPDM party gathered to welcome him, he simply waved to them from his car. The president's prolonged stay in Geneva sparked debates around his health, but the government denied claims that he was hospitalized. Mr. Biya's nearly 44 years in power have been marked by lengthy foreign trips, which have often sparked rumours about his death.
0: Here in the UK, speculation is rife as to what Harry and Meghan, the Duke and Duchess of Sussex, will do when they return to the country from the US, where they've been living for the last 6 years. The couple don't carry out any official duties for the British royal family, and they no longer act as representatives for Prince Harry's father, King Charles. In recent years, Meghan has earned millions of dollars with a lifestyle and cooking series for Netflix, but this has been cancelled. So what could be next for her? Here's our royal correspondent, Daniela Ralph.
11: In all the speculation around why Harry and Meghan are coming back to the UK, could Meghan be about to return to acting? There are reports that she has a role in a new UK-based entertainment project, and that is one of the reasons why the family is leaving America. Harry and Meghan's team has not denied the story, but aren't giving any details at this stage of what Meghan's new role is. Her acting career has pretty much been on hold since her marriage to Harry. Her most famous role was in the US-based legal drama Suits, where for 7 seasons she played the lawyer Rachel Zane. A return to acting could be lucrative for Meghan. There will be huge interest in whatever she does in this space, as the Sussex's UK return continues to grab attention.
0: The BBC's royal correspondent, Daniela Ralph. When you start a book, do you always finish reading it, or, if it doesn't immediately transport you, do you toss it aside? And crucially, if you do the latter, will you keep it a secret, fearing not finishing is a sign of intellectual failure on your part? Well, now, DNF, which stands for Did Not Finish,
5: is being used almost as a badge of honour. Earlier this year, the world's biggest website for readers, Goodreads, introduced a DNF feature to sit alongside other categories relating to featured books, including Want to Read and Read. Kathy Rensenbrink is a memoirist and author of Dear Reader, The Comfort and Joy of Books. Alex Clark is a writer and literary critic. First to Kathy, Katie Razzell asked her if she always feels like she has to finish a book.
12: No, I don't. And I actually think in general, people don't have to finish books. I think there are the right book is out there for everyone. So even if somebody thinks they don't like reading, they just haven't met the right book yet, probably put off by school. So I don't think it's helpful for people to think that they have to slog on with something they're not enjoying. I think it'd be better to move on to something else and think that reading should just be a beautiful, sumptuous, fantastic pleasure.
13: Presumably you hope that your books are going to be a sumptuous pleasure for people. You don't want them tossing them aside, or are you relaxed about that too?
12: Well, no, I do want them to be. I do want them to be pleasurable, and I think about the reader a lot. But I wrote a book about writing, and near the beginning I said, like, look, if this book isn't for you, then just put it down and go find something else. But my editor wanted me to take that out. But I think that not everyone will be for everyone. I wouldn't probably go for do not finish because it sounds a bit cruel. I'd just go for not my bag. That's what I say when I don't like something. It's someone else's bag, but it's just not my bag.
13: And Alex Clark, not my bag and toss it aside, or what do you think?
14: I think it is perfectly fine to read or not read a book, put it aside, come back to it later, decide it's the worst thing that you've ever read, throw it away. What I am bemused by is this idea that you would need to publicly catalogue that.
13: This is the DNF phenomenon.
14: Exactly. It's sort of slightly bewilders me. It's almost like kind of anti-gatekeeping. You know, it's people saying, don't worry, you don't have to read this. It's fine. It's the idea that you hang this albatross around the neck of a book that might be absolutely somebody else's bag. It seems less about reading and more about the psychology of display and private life to me.
13: And so you would never put DNF on any online site?
14: I don't think I would want to tell anyone, because I'd have that sort of fear that you were labelling something. It carries a negative connotation, even if you are firmly saying this isn't for me. And I think that is absolutely fine. But I think it's also important to say that things are for people at different times. You vibe with books, don't vibe with them, find they've got something to say to you, feel very irritated by them. Depending on what's happening in your life at the time, where your emotions are, and that's absolutely fine. Why you would need to tell anybody else about it is slightly beyond me, but perhaps I'm just old.
13: Kathy, what do you think about the DNF phenomenon? Would you ever put it up beside a book?
12: I might say that privately to a friend, but I'd never put that online, because I am a writer, so I know how horrible it is. I'm thinking right now, maybe someone's listening and thinking, like, right, let's Google how many times people have said DNF about her rubbish books, and then they'll tell me about it.
13: Definitely not. Everyone's wishing you well. They're all going out to buy your book now, Kathy.
5: Kathy Rentenbrink and Alex Clark speaking to Katie Razzell. The main news this hour, the former Prime Minister of Pakistan, Imran Khan, has been transferred from jail to hospital for checkups. And one other story, the Panama Canal is putting restrictions on vessels using it due to water shortages caused by the El Nino weather pattern. 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

0: Coming up shortly, a breakthrough vaccine to prevent cancer returning.
1: Normally when they make the cancer vaccines, you pick things that are different between a normal and a cancer, and then particularly for the bits of the cancer that's different on the surface of the cell, you take those bits of DNA and then you put them into the RNA vaccine, and then they'll make these bits of proteins that get recognised by the immune system.
0: So how will this vaccine work? Inside Science after the news.
2: BBC News with David Harper. The former Pakistani Prime Minister Imran Khan has arrived at a hospital in Islamabad after the Supreme Court ruled that he be allowed out of jail for medical checkups. There was a significant police presence in Rawalpindi, where Mr. Khan has been held for 3 years. The president of Cameroon, Paul Biya, has returned home after more than 2 months abroad. His prolonged stay in Switzerland led to speculation about the 93-year-old's health. The Panama Canal Authority has announced new measures to manage the transit of vessels as a severe El Niño weather pattern threatens the critical trade waterway. It's cutting the number of daily transit slots, and shipping companies are being told to reduce vessel hull depths by carrying less cargo. The Trump administration has imposed more economic sanctions on state-run entities and individuals in Cuba. The US aircraft carrier Abraham Lincoln has finally departed from the Middle East, where it was deployed 9 months ago ahead of the US-Israeli war on Iran. Another carrier, the USS George Washington, has arrived to replace it. Chinese researchers have found that areas with large amounts of solar panels have fewer birds. They say it's because of the impact of farms and grasslands being cleared for renewable energy centres. The scientists say solar panels will be placed better in deserts so less vegetation is destroyed. A Swiss tourist has been sentenced to 1 year in prison on the Indonesian island of Bali for insulting a sacred Hindu observance. Lucian Andrins Gragan was found guilty of violating the criminal code by posting videos of himself outdoors, making profane comments on what is traditionally known as the Day of Silence. A trial in Argentina that is considering whether medical negligence played a role in the death of Diego Maradona has been adjourned. The court heard that it had been presented with medical tests that related to the footballer's father and not the footballer himself. They both have the same name. BBC News.
0: Hello, I'm Tom Whipple and welcome to Inside Science from the BBC World Service. This week, we are not looking at small questions. We are looking at big questions, such as about the biggest thing of all. Are we closer to fully characterising a black hole? And with the launch of the Royal Society Trivedi Book Prize, we have a book about people who searched for, among other things, the elixir of life, the alchemists. At Inside Science, we have no need for the Philosopher's Stone because we have a philosopher of our own, Penny Sarchet from New Scientist.
3: I think that's a first for me. Thank you.
0: Look, Penny, you are like an alchemist of old. You have been scouring the most obscure texts, or perhaps just New Scientist, to bring us some of the latest knowledge. What have you found?
3: Well, one thing I want to talk about is a new study looking at what psychedelics do to the brain and why sometimes that could be helpful.
0: Well, that sounds like just the sort of recipe that an alchemist would have loved. But before we get to that, let's get something that's also been a long time coming. There is a wonderful, alluring simplicity to the idea of a cancer vaccine. You take your cancer, you train your body to attack it, and then voila, your own immune system goes in and defeats it, just as if it was measles or COVID. There's simplicity to the idea, but it turns out there is a fiendish complexity to the practice. Cancer is a lot bigger than a virus and a lot more similar to the healthy cells you don't want to attack. There is such complexity, in fact, that for decades scientists have failed, until we think now. This week, Merck, known as MSD in Europe, and Moderna announced that a personalised cancer vaccine had significantly improved the outcomes of melanoma patients. Their treatment, they said, was ready for the clinic. The era of the cancer vaccine is, at last, upon us. What does that mean? We're joined by Anne Willis, a cancer cell biologist at the MRC. Thank you very much for joining us. I guess this moment's been quite a long time coming, hasn't it? There's been some false dawns in cancer vaccines.
1: I mean, there's been a lot of work in this space, And it's all been very encouraging, particularly in the animal models. But getting this to translate into humans can be a much harder, longer process. So it's very exciting that there's this breakthrough, apparent breakthrough that's come through today.
0: Before we get into why it's exciting and why it's been so hard, I think it's important to define what we're talking about. We're not talking about a vaccine that stops you getting cancer, like you'd sort of take your summer booster shot to stop your skin cancer, are we?
1: No, that's not how this works at all. So this is very specific. So cancer cells are very different from normal cells. They contain lots of mutations. So you sequence the DNA of the cancer cell to work out how it's different from a normal cell. And then particularly for the bits of the cancer that's different on the surface of the cell, you take those bits of DNA and then you put them into the RNA vaccine, and then they'll make these bits of proteins that get recognized by the immune system. So it's a way of priming the immune system to the cancer.
0: This, I think, particularly for people who've, you know, listened to a lot of stuff about the COVID vaccines, this makes a lot of sense. You've got something that's different. You train the body to spot the different thing by sending lots of examples of it there, and away it goes and attacks it. It sounds really simple. So why has this taken so long? Why has it been hard?
1: One, you've got to have good differences on the outside of the cancer cell, for one thing. Normally, when they make the cancer vaccines, you pick maybe 35 things that are different between a normal and a cancer, 35 bits on the outside of the cell that are different. But actually, we don't really know which ones of those bits are going to bring about a good immune response. And not all of the, what they call neoantigens, are actually that immunogenic. And so that's part of the issue here. It's actually working out which bits of the tumour cell are likely to give you a very good immune response and get the T cells in to start destroying the tumour. That's the hard bit.
0: And why now? I mean, mRNA technology has been absolutely central to this, and again, we're familiar from COVID. What's it enabled them to do that's produced this apparent success?
1: It's very fast. It's very rapid. It's a programmable. So what you're doing is you're programming your own body to make antigenic responses against the tumor. So you're enhancing your own immune system to kill the cancers themselves. So that's how these things are working. I think the COVID vaccine work really has accelerated the excitement around this space. It's proved that these things can be very safe and highly effective. But this work has been going on within the cancer field for a very long time. And it is possible, this should, in theory, provided you can work out which neoantigens will work for which individual, work for any tumour type. That's why it's so exciting. This is a really brilliant proof within a phase 3 trial that this will work.
0: And a phase 3 trial, this is the final stage of testing something before you bring it to the clinic. We don't have a lot of data yet, do we? What do we know and what do you think it means?
1: So we know that they've done over 1,000 patients in a properly randomised trial, which is brilliant. These patients had high end stage disease with surgically removed high risk melanoma. And there were two endpoints they were looking for. So they gave the cancer vaccine alongside the standard treatment. And there was a significant improvement in recurrence-free survival. But also what was exciting was the other endpoint was distant metastasis-free survival. And that's important, particularly think of translating this technology to other tumour types, because 90% of cancer deaths are caused by secondary metastasis, not the primary tumour.
0: So you might have taken the tumour out, but the cancer cells were spread to other parts of the body and having tumours elsewhere.
1: Yeah, that's the problem with the cancers. A lot of things can be treated as a primary tumour. It's spread. So what these vaccines are doing and what this vaccine is doing is it's stopping recurrence but spread. And that's what's really exciting here. So it's hard to know. They say it was significant improvement in long-term survival. So we don't know how much that is. And we have to wait to see what the data's like. So whether it's 10%, 20% or something much higher than that. But any improvement is exciting because it's kind of proof of principle of this as a way of working more generally. We've just got to get the right neoantigens.
0: If I had a cancer, let's say I had a melanoma and I went to be treated on this, could you just talk me through the stages and what would be going on?
1: Well, I think what they're doing in this case is, I think it's every 3 weeks that people are being, you know, injected with the RNA containing their specific neoantigens. It's personalised.
0: So they'd have, just to go back, I'd have gone in, they would have surgically removed the cancer they could, and they would have then looked at that specific cancer to see specifically to me what proteins are on the outside.
1: Yes, that's right. They've taken the cancer out, they sequence it, and then they work out what the bits on the outside likely to be that are different from a normal cell. Then they make an RNA to that, and then they inject that back in again. So normally they take, as I said, about 30 different bits that they will put the RNA in for to encode and inject it back in. So it's personalised. So it is something that's particular to your cancer. The technology is very cheap now. It's very cheap to sequence compared to what it was 10 years ago, even. And actually making the RNA vaccines, again, is a very cheap thing to do. This is easy. The technology to do this is very fast, and it's very easy to reprogram it from one person to another, just to change. You just change the sequence that you're making. It's an easy thing to do. It's completely different to doing sort of big scale drug discovery. This is just reharnessing a technology, reprogramming it, doing something else with it.
0: How soon now do you think we might start seeing these affecting normal patients' lives?
1: It's hard to know. It depends on what these data are like. I mean, there's a parallel trial going on for colon cancer as well, for high-grade colon cancer too. So I think as more of these things roll out, we'll get a better idea. But it's having the immunologists really understanding what is and what isn't likely to give a good immune response is what's going to be key here.
0: Are you excited?
1: Very. I'm just, you know, anything that will improve lives of cancer patients is always wonderful. And actually seeing that this extraordinary technology is sort of starting to reach its promise, this is very exciting for everybody.
0: Anne Willis, a cancer cell biologist at the MRC. Now, time to check in with Roland Pease. You've been investigating a new revelation about a black hole, Roland.
4: Indeed, the supermassive black hole at the centre of our galaxy, weighing about 4 million solar masses, which exerts an extraordinarily strong gravitational pull if you get close enough. In 2018, a star called S2, orbiting the black hole, came close enough that astronomers could detect the change in colour of its light as the radiation tried to escape that gravitational pull, a test of Einstein's theory of gravity. The Nobel Prize-winning German team who measured that have now discovered another orbiting star that'll get much closer next decade, which will give another test of the theory, whether it can whip up a vortex of space-time. Here's their Stefan Gillesen.
5: So this star, S301, gets down to the black hole to a scale of roughly the orbit of Saturn in the solar system. Or you could also put it that the star approaches the black hole 240 times the size of the black hole. That means if you were standing on a planet around that star looking at the night sky at that moment, the black hole probably would be more or less the size of the moon we see in the sky. So it's actually coming quite close.
4: And at this point, it's going pretty fast as well.
5: Yeah, the laws of celestial mechanics dictate that given how close we come, the speed gets very large. And in this case, we are reaching a speed of something like 25,000 kilometers per second. And 25,000 kilometers per second means that within something like 10 seconds, you're at the moon. And if you compare that to the speed for this Artemis mission, I mean, how many days were they on their way to finally reach the moon? 3 days or something. So it's really, really fast. Or we can also express it in terms of the speed of light, and it's 8% of the speed of light.
4: So it's being pulled into the sun up to these, you know, it's accelerating. The G-forces must be amazing.
5: Right. So the star is most of the orbit, it's moving at a more reasonable speed. But the moment it's at closest approached, it has been accelerated to this extremely high speed and then gets shot around and shoots out in the other direction again. I guess this orbit is not seen best as like Earth orbit around the sun or something like that. Rather think of the cometary orbits in the solar system, right? These comets, they for a long time reside out in the Oort cloud, and then by some perturbation, they come in and then make a very quick short visit close to the sun and then shoot back out again.
4: And the cometary orbit looks more like a cigar than a circle, I guess.
5: It's absolutely, it's a very thin cigar, actually. It's not a circle at all.
4: How do you see something moving like this? Because I imagine it's a bit like a solar system. You've got all these stars orbiting the black hole, but I suspect it's a lot more chaotic, and you're just taking snapshots every now and again, and you've got to track all these little dots of light, sort of fireflies in the darkness of the night.
5: That's exactly right. So we are looking at this region over and over again. And we take these snapshots. And indeed, I look at these images very regularly and we identify, okay, this object is now here, this object is now there, measure the position and attract the orbits in that way. However, there's so many stars and there's in particular also bright stars. And our most famous star so far, which we called S2, that's the star which gave the Nobel Prize. That star is 100 times brighter than the star which we have discovered now. And this is exactly the problem, that in this crowded region, it's incredibly hard to pick out the fainter objects. So think about trying to see a little glowworm next to the headlight of a car. You need an incredibly good optical instrument to do that.
4: Which is what you've got with your upgraded instrument at the Very Large Telescope in Chile. And at what point did you realise that this wasn't just another star that's in the system, that this one was actually much more extreme than anything else you'd seen?
5: Well, we discovered this star in March 23 in one of the images. And OK, there is another star, not that surprising. But then in the subsequent months, we were quickly realising, oh, the object is moving quite fast. And the fast motion always is interesting, because the only way to get fast is if you're actually feeling the acceleration from a big mass, so from the black hole.
4: When's the next closest approach then?
5: So the last one was in 23.
4: So you actually caught it just after it whizzed past or something like that?
5: Yeah, we just missed it, so to say. It was the first observations, really, and the star happened to just have passed there. And the period is 8.7 years, so you have to add 23 and plus 8.7, so it's at some point in 2031 again.
4: Are you able to see it at the moment it goes past the black hole again in 2031? You know, can you get that? Is it bright enough to be seen?
5: Yes, it's bright enough to be seen, and our interferometer is good enough to resolve it, actually.
4: But this is going to be when the gravity is incredibly intense. Will this provide a really sort of new test of Einstein's theory?
5: Well, the black hole is rotating, and it should actually rotate. Think about the universe. All the objects are rotating. Earth, Moon, Jupiter, the Sun, galaxies, everything is rotating. So why should a black hole not be rotating? And the rotation of a black hole acts in general relativity a bit like a hurricane for the space-time around it. So that means it drags space and time around it. And so think about a plane flying into a hurricane. And all of a sudden, the pilot will not be flying in the direction he's aiming at, but there's a little extra coming from the tailwind the plane is getting, and then there's a slightly different direction. And the same will happen to the star when it comes close to the black hole. It will feel that extra force due to the rotation of space-time.
4: So what does that do? That sort of nudges its path, its orbit at that moment?
5: It gives it a little kick, yes. So because the interaction is strongest when the star is closest to the black hole, and since the star is coming in so close only for a very brief moment in time, you can think of it as if somebody would give the star a little kick, like somebody hammers on the star for an instant. And then the orbit has actually changed a bit. And then we have the full orbit time to measure how this orbit actually has changed. So you don't need to actually observe the moment it changes its direction. It's just good enough to measure before and after, right? That's a cumulative effect.
4: So you think you could actually measure effectively how much of a kick it gets? And would that tell you how fast the black hole is spinning?
5: That is exactly the idea. And this is why we were so interested in that star, because we should be able to see that extra kick it gets. And then I would think we have achieved a major milestone, the direct measurement of the spin of a massive black hole. I would think that's, again, in the category of measuring the mass of the black hole. It's sort of a second number we can determine from the black hole. And it turns out that's actually all. A black hole in astrophysics has a mass and a spin. That's all. It doesn't have any continents. There's no lakes on it. It has no internal structure. It's only rotation and mass. And so we would then have it fully characterized. And this is, of course, I would think that's almost Nobel Prize worthy again if we manage to do that.
4: I don't see why not. Black holes are rather popular with the Nobel Prizes these days. That was Stefan Gillison of the Max Planck Institute speaking for the team who detected this remarkable star S301. Details in Nature magazine.
0: Thanks, Roland. 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Tell us what science you think we should be investigating. Our email address is insidescience@bbc.co.uk. Now, It is to science writing what the Nobels are to science, what the Oscars are to film. And it's coming. Yes, I'm sure you're excited. In just a few weeks, the Royal Society will be putting out the red carpet, the science writers will be blinking into the sunlight and putting on black tie, and coming for a party only marginally less bacchanalian than Vanity Fair's Oscars bash. The most coveted prize in non-fiction science is about to be awarded. Each week before then, we're speaking to the shortlisted authors for the Royal Society's Trivedi Book Prize. And we started with Kit Chapman, author of The Age of Alchemy.
6: The book is about how chemistry came into being. We start off with fire and we move through the ages looking at different civilizations, because there's this misconception that science begins in the 18th century. It doesn't. We go into Romans, we go into the Maya and the Aztec, we go into China, we go around the world, and we see how chemistry actually came into being through the Age of Alchemy.
0: And why? Why did you decide to do this?
6: I think part of it is addressing, again, this huge misconception that science belongs to white men in powdered wigs in the 18th century. Science is something that happens for all of us. We are constantly doing science. When we cook, when we clean, when we walk around our homes are built with materials. Science, chemistry is the science of stuff, is the science of things. And I really wanted to show how interconnected our world was and decolonize a little bit chemistry's history.
0: Take us to some of these key parts of the evolution. Should we go to the streets of Alexandria?
6: The sweaty workshops of Alexandria that stink of these strange chemicals where people are claiming that they're making gold. That's really where we get the first signs of what we know as chemia. And then when that moves into Islam, we have it becomes alchemia and, of course, alchemy. And this is a tradition that goes from the Egyptian artisans working in tombs. They were creating paints and gold. And of course, making gold is incredibly expensive because you've got to actually get the metal and mine it. And so they were looking at trying to create artificial gold. How do we make something look like gold so we can celebrate our gods? And that goes through the filter of Alexandria, which is a Macedonian Greek city. And eventually it all conflagrates together into this method of trade secrets known as chemia.
0: One of the most arresting starts to be honest, any chapter I've ever read begins with the words, "Hennig Brand would probably be forgotten if he hadn't tried to turn his own piss into gold." Urine's got quite an unexpectedly important role in your book, hasn't it?
6: Urine comes up time and time again. If there's one thing that is a through thread, it's urine. But Hennig Brand in the 17th century became convinced that he could turn his own urine into gold. And what happens is he collects, 1500 gallons of urine slowly fermenting in a cellar. And eventually he actually gets something. He gets a glowing substance from his own urine, and he becomes really excited about this. He thinks he's made the philosopher's stone, this stone that is not a stone that can turn lead into gold. Of course, what he hasn't done is anything like that. He's actually isolated phosphorus. And he goes around, he sells the recipe to a friend of his who actually travels Europe, showing this glowing urine to kings and queens. And eventually it's seen by a man called Robert Boyle, fantastic scientist, founder of the Royal Society. And Robert Boyle realizes what's actually happened is a new element has been discovered.
0: When does alchemy become chemistry? And how does one make this distinction?
6: Alchemy is a worldview of trying to understand how things relate to each other and how things work together. And the worldview will depend on who you are. Chinese alchemy, Western alchemy, Indian, Tamil alchemy are all very, very different. Alchemy brings in spirituality and religious perspectives, whereas chemistry purely focuses on empiricism and what we can observe, repeated experiment. And that's really the transition. So the last prevailing theory of alchemy is called phlogiston, this idea that there is a magic substance in everything that causes things to burn. And this slowly gets disproven once we discover oxygen, carbon dioxide, nitrogen in the air. The man who makes the leap is Antoine Lavoisier. So we have this moment that you can pretty much say alchemy ends and chemistry begins as we start looking at things rationally, as we start looking at cause and effect and looking at what makes up our modern world. What is stuff, for want of a better word? that is when we finally get to chemistry. We start thinking about atoms, we start thinking about elements, and the gold rush of the 19th century, where we discover these huge swathes of the periodic table, and the periodic table itself comes about at the end of alchemy.
0: If there's one message you want readers to take from your book, what is it?
6: It's that everybody can be a chemist. When you look at the first chemist that we can name, the first person we can name in history that was doing something akin to chemistry, it's Tufuti Belakayam, who was a Babylonian perfumer thousands of years ago. So the first chemist we can name is a woman. She was in the lower classes. She may well have been a slave, because quite often perfumers were that. So it is available to everybody. If you want to be a chemist, if you want to be a scientist, you can go and do that. And I want people to realize that science is for everybody and it is a global endeavor.
0: I'm not allowed to have favorites in these books. And indeed, I can't, because this is the only one that I've read so far. But it's so much fun. Penny Sarchet, what have you brought for us?
3: Well, first off, let's talk about Operation Blue Skies, the world's first trial to deploy contrail avoidance measures across an entire airspace. So this is an attempt to reduce the amount of contrails produced by planes.
0: Why are we trying to reduce contrails?
3: They do actually have a climate impact. They're made by soot that's released by a plane. They sort of trigger the formation of ice crystals and then result in those lines of condensation that you can see in the sky, and they can last hours. And it's a little bit complicated. Some of it's good. They can reflect light during the day and slightly stop the amount of energy coming from the sun to the planet. But they're actually net bad because they also trap heat below them. And about a third of aviation's climate impact is thought to be down to these contrails. So the question then is, can we reduce them? And there's going to be this new trial over the Shanwick airspace, which is on the eastern side of the North Atlantic, taking place this winter and the following winter. And Google AI is going to inform rerouting of flights in flight to produce fewer contrails, so that it will sort of direct planes to slightly more atmospherically favourable conditions. And this does take more fuel, because if you're moving up and down and changing your course, then naturally you burn a bit more. But I was surprised to read that the benefits that this is likely to have are thought to kind of far outweigh any extra fuel that gets burned in flight. So if you're planning a flight over that side of the Atlantic this winter, you may well be on one of these trial flights.
0: Great. Anything else going on this week?
3: Yeah, so there's this paper in Nature yesterday about what psychedelics do to the brain, which I think is very interesting, because there's quite a body of evidence building that psychedelics have promise for the treatment of some psychiatric conditions. And we're still figuring out how best to do this and how to do it safely. It's obviously not something you should be administering yourself at home. There is this question of, like, well, why? Why does taking something that makes you hallucinate solve some of these difficult psychiatric problems? And so one of the sort of leading ideas of this has been the entropic brain hypothesis. And this posits that psychedelics temporarily relax the organization of your brain and they make your brain activity more flexible. But how can that explain kind of profound experiences that have long-lasting effects on your sort of mindset and feelings? And so this new study sought to look at that. And it's pretty cool. They did brain imaging of 62 adults before and after taking psilocybin. And there were sort of two levels. They confirmed that, yes, psilocybin does desynchronize brain activity, which is what we thought. But it doesn't just push a chaos button and make everything more random in your brain, more entropic. They found that brain activity actually sort of tuned people in to their surrounding environments. And they found that the stronger that this effect was in a person, the more that person's mindset shifted and the more they felt life has meaning and these kinds of positive effects that can sometimes be reported with psychedelics. So there's something about, if this pans out to be true, that you're kind of reorganizing brain activity rather than just throwing it into mayhem, that sounds slightly more promising.
0: Thank you very much, Penny. I am now, after listening to that, going to go and unscramble my brain. But that's all we've got time for. It is goodbye from me and goodbye from you.
3: Goodbye.
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0: Hurricane Helene devastated western North Carolina nearly 2 years ago. Floodwaters made islands of people's homes and washed others away. From WAMU and NPR in Washington, this is 1A. Hi, I'm Jen White. Today on 1A, the slow recovery from Hurricane Helene and how communities are banding together to rebuild and remember. From the outside, places like Asheville, North Carolina look like they've recovered. Tourists are coming back, roads are mostly open, but local leaders say that's an incomplete story. Rural and low-income communities still need help, and the programs to deliver it have faced serious delays. Now, a new graphic novel pairs residents with artists and writers to tell the story of what happened in their own words. Hurricane Helene, 2 years on, after this news.
1: Live from NPR News in Washington, I'm Ryland Barton. Sailors and Marines aboard the USS Abraham Lincoln are now on their way home. The military says another ship is in the region to provide relief. Family members report deteriorating conditions, including suicide attempts. NPR's Katia Riddle reports.
2: The military has not confirmed reports of suicide, and Defense Secretary Pete Hegseth says the media has exaggerated the hardships the crew is enduring. But experts who have worked on these kinds of missions say 9 months at sea, even in the best of conditions, is difficult. Dr. Philip Hunt was for years a Navy physician. He says the treatment of these sailors and Marines is unacceptable.
3: To do that to people who have dedicated, they put their lives on the line, they took an oath. We all took the same oath. It just almost brings you to tears.
2: The return journey home for the aircraft carrier will take a month. Katie Riddle, NPR News.
1: The federal debt topped $40 trillion yesterday as the government continues to rapidly pile up debt, and spending outstrips revenue by more than $2 trillion a year. Treasury Secretary Scott Bessent blamed the Biden administration.
4: And remember, we did not get here in a day. That we were left with a mess. The Biden administration had the highest deficit to GDP in history when we weren't at war or weren't in a recession. For 2025, we brought it down by more than 1%.
1: The debt has exploded over several presidential administrations. The federal government borrowed heavily when the pandemic began during President Trump's first term and continued into the Biden years to stabilize the economy and support a recovery. More spending was approved last year when Trump signed a massive spending and tax cut bill. A woman was charged today with plotting to plant a bomb at the New York State Capitol building. Samuel King with New York Public News Network reports court documents allege she pledged allegiance to Islamic State.
5: Federal law enforcement agents say Jessica Bowie had a gun and a dummy explosive device with her Wednesday as she met with informants who she thought were helping her carry out her plan to destroy as much of the Capitol as possible and, quote, kill all the senators. First Assistant U.S. Attorney John Sarcone says the arrest should serve as a warning to other would-be terrorists.
6: We are vigilant, we are prepared, and just as we stop this defendant, we will continue to disrupt plots and protect the American people.
5: The arrest comes just weeks before the anniversary of the September 11th attacks. The FBI says they've stopped more than 400 individuals from carrying out alleged attacks here at home and abroad. For NPR News, I'm Samuel King in Albany.
1: The World Health Organization says Congo will receive 70,000 doses of the Ervebo vaccine. It's licensed for Ebola virus, but not for the Bundibugyo virus, which is responsible for the current outbreak. The WHO says early data suggests it may provide some protection. The outbreak has killed more than 2,400 people out of more than 52,000 cases. It's NPR. Communities still recovering from last weekend's hurricane in Hawaii could get hit again in the coming days. Now forecasters are warning another system could dump up to 15 inches of rain across the Big Island. Residents of a Rio Grande community in South Texas are suing the federal government over border wall construction. Landowners in San Ignacio say contractors entered private property without permission. Texas Public Radio's Tim Gutierrez reports.
7: Chanting "No border wall," about 60 protesters marched outside the federal courthouse in Laredo. Many came from San Ignacio, where landowners are fighting border wall construction they say is crossing onto private land. Tricia Cortez is with the Rio Grande International Study Center.
8: This is a very small historic community that has this unique ability to push back against the federal government.
7: Residents along the Rio Grande from Laredo West toward Big Bend National Park have formed the No Border Wall Coalition to oppose new construction. The coalition says San Ignacio landowners have temporarily stopped work on disputed property, asking a federal judge to halt construction while the case moves forward. I'm Tim Gutierrez in San Antonio.
1: A semi-truck sent a truckload of squid spilling into a Rhode Island roadway, leaving a stench as they sat in the road for hours in the summer heat. The trailer, fully loaded with squid, overturned on its side while the truck was making a turn and blocked all lanes on one road. Local authorities are calling it the Squidpocalypse of 26. 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

0: Helene dropped a historic wall of rain on the southern Appalachians, 31 inches in 3 days. The Swannanoa River rose 27 feet, roads, bridges, and entire communities gone.
1: I'm okay.
2: My car is gone.
1: I'm okay. It's okay.
2: Everything's okay. Gone. It's okay. All gone.
1: It's okay.
0: More than 250 people died across the southeast, more than 100 of them in North Carolina alone. It was the deadliest hurricane to hit the continental United States since Katrina. Today, we're checking in on how much Western North Carolina has rebuilt in the nearly 2 years since the storm and how far it still has to go. Joining us from North Carolina is Corey Valancourt. He's the Helene Recovery and Investigations Reporter for the Asheville Citizen-Times. Corey, welcome to the program.
3: Hi, Jen. Thanks for having me.
0: But recovery isn't only about rebuilding roads, bridges, or homes. It's also about processing what happened. And that's where our second guest comes in. Andrew Iden is the National Book Award-winning co-author of the March Trilogy about John Lewis. He wrote the series alongside the late congressman. Iden lived through the storm himself, and he's since put together a graphic novel anthology that pairs storm survivors with writers and illustrators to tell their own stories of the storm. It's called Island in the Sky, A People's History of Hurricane Helene. Andrew, thanks for joining us.
4: Thanks so much for having me, Jen.
0: And we want to hear from you. Did you live through Hurricane Helene? How has recovery gone for you? Email us at 1A@WAMU.org. Corey, you've been covering Hurricane Helene and the recovery since the storm hit. Where were you on that first day?
3: Well, Jen, on that first day, I left my house about 3 a.m. and headed down to my office. I was working for the Smoky Mountain News at the time in Haywood County, and pretty quickly got trapped in Waynesville. Bridges had gone underwater, and a lot of roads were blocked. And so I just walked around as much as I could during the day, trying to take in whatever I could.
0: I know if you're trapped in a place, you only get a sense of the immediate consequences of the storm. But when did the scale of the damage begin to come clear?
3: The storm happened on a Friday, and that was quite a hectic day. But by dinner time, it had largely subsided and people were dealing with the fallout. It took me 2 days to get over to Canton, another severely affected community in Haywood County, and probably another day to visit some of the other counties or the other municipalities in Haywood County. And then even more days to get out to the larger region as a whole, because there were so many interruptions with landslides blocking roads and down power lines and trees. So it was extremely difficult, Jen.
0: And help us understand the scale of the damage the storm caused, because it's one thing to read, you know, about roads being washed out or power lines being down, but living through the results of Hurricane Helene, I mean, just give us a sense of what that was like.
3: Sure. So there were more than 73,000 homes damaged across the 30-something disaster-declared counties. Some say much more than 73,000. Damage to 9,400 sites on state-owned roads. Damage to 7,000 sites on private roads and private bridges. Interstate 40 was destroyed and closed for more than 5 months. That's an ongoing $2 billion project that won't be completed until 2028. 30,000 septic systems failed, 2,000 landslides, communications infrastructure failed, e-commerce was halted, gasoline and groceries were rationed for a time. The initial damage estimate from the state was $60 billion, billion with a B. As of June 10th, the last figures I could find from Governor Josh Stein's office were that the federal government had awarded North Carolina about $8.3 billion. A July 22nd letter from the governor's recovery office said we had actually received $3.3 billion. The General Assembly had appropriated about $2.4 billion, mostly for federal matching funds and administrative costs. So even if those numbers are a little old or slightly off, that's the scale of the aid that we've been provided from the federal government. $60 billion in damage, $8.3 billion awarded, $3.3 billion received.
0: Yeah, so a fraction of what's needed for a full recovery. Andrew, you lived through the storm yourself. Waters rose around your home. And you write in the preface of the graphic novel, Islands in the Sky, that it wasn't just the scale of the storm that set it apart. We heard a really good description there from Corey. It was also the way it cut off communication from the

0: rest of the world. How did you experience that sudden inability to talk to people on the outside?
1: Well, you get that first ding on your cell phone that's just like, cell phone's dead. And you don't have a landline. There's no way to reach anybody. But the scariest was for me when I put in the batteries on the old radio and started dialing through and just getting nothing but static. Mm. And it's this loneliness that you feel. And then we remember walking outside and trying to hike down just to my driveway where the creek was and looking around and seeing nothing but water all the way across. I mean, it must have been 500 to 800 feet wide from a creek that was usually 5 feet wide. And then you're trying to get in touch with your neighbors. And at this point, we're kind of, we were friends who have walkie-talkies. And we were so glad that we were playing like eight-year-olds and had our mm-hmm. walkie-talkies to communicate. And that was how we were swapping information. And you just have to process the loneliness first, and then you can process the damage that you're seeing.
0: Yeah. Well, as Corey laid out, Helene caused roughly $60 billion and damage. Here's North Carolina Governor Josh Stein in July talking about the recovery effort.
2: We need federal support. We need the government not to forget Western North Carolina, and I will do everything in my power to make sure they do not.
0: Jenny in North Carolina also wrote to us. Her Asheville apartment was flooded, and she and her family eventually permanently relocated. Here's what she had to say. The trauma of losing our home was only intensified by the stress of dealing with FEMA. We were met with a slow, outdated system that felt out of touch with the reality on the ground. At one point, we were even asked to fax documents, despite having no power, no internet, and no way to access 20th century technology. There was a stark contrast between the kind, helpful people we met in person and the dismissive experiences we had with phone agents. In the end, the aid we received didn't come close to meeting our family's needs. Because the appeals process was so sluggish and complex, we eventually gave up, turning instead to the incredible local community and mutual aid networks to help us piece our lives back together. Corey, why has only a fraction of that federal money needed for a full recovery come in?
3: First and foremost, the process is long and arduous, even under the best of circumstances. You're talking about submitting applications that have to be reviewed by human beings. You're talking about sometimes having to do engineering reports and then the time the correspondence takes back and forth. So even under the best of circumstances, this is an onerous federal process that takes time. However, we have known for quite some time, a lot of folks think that FEMA is indeed broken. And President Trump convened a FEMA review council to present recommendations that would modernize FEMA. Now, that report, none of it has been implemented to this point, but a lot of folks think that what it does is it places an uncomfortable amount of responsibility on states, local governments, tribes, and territories, and positions the federal government in the rear. Now, this is the exact opposite of what local leaders like Canton Mayor Zeb Smathers have asked me about. They've told me, we want that money coming closer to the tip of the spear. It needs to come to the county level in big blocks instead of being trickled out over months and months. So that's at least part of the reason why it's been such a long and kind of drudgery to get recovered here.
0: And if the money isn't coming through quickly from the federal government for recovery efforts, Corey, how well positioned is North Carolina to provide support for recovery as a state?
3: It's not, Jen. It's typically not the role of a state to assume the bulk of the costs. North Carolina, I think, has about a $40 billion annual budget. And again, we're talking $60 billion. So mark that down to your household income and talk about having a debt or a damage that you have to fix. That is 1.5 times what you earn each year. So the state government has, as I said earlier, they've appropriated about $2.4 billion, but that is mostly for matching funds from the federal government to draw down federal funds and the administrative costs within agencies like North Carolina Emergency Management and the North Carolina Department of Transportation.
0: Andrew, in your graphic novel, as we said, you pair residents with writers and artists so they can tell their own story of the storm from their perspective. The subtitle is A People's history of Hurricane Helene. Why is that distinction important to you?
1: Because so much of what happened after the storm was fighting against misinformation. The governor's office was fighting against it. The local municipalities were fighting against it. And it slowed down not just the recovery in those instant moments after the storm, but the long-term recovery of what the region is able to say about itself and how we bring people in and how we help them understand what we went through. And I think all too often these histories get told by people who weren't there. And we saw that over and over again.
0: Let's talk more about that after the break. We're here with Andrew Iden, editor of the nonfiction graphic novel Islands in the Sky, A People's History of Hurricane Helene. Also with us, Corey Valancourt, the Helene Recovery and Investigations reporter for the Asheville Citizen Times. Coming up, how illustrators and authors came together to tell the stories of Helene survivors from their perspectives. And we want to hear from you. Have you lived through a weather-related disaster? What was recovery like for you? Email us at 1A at WAMU.org. We'll be right back.

0: 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Since 1946, AU has supported the First Amendment right of freedom of religion. 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
1: This is 1A. I'm Jen White. We're talking about the ongoing recovery from Hurricane Helene and how a new nonfiction graphic novel tells the stories of North Carolinians who lived through the storm in their own words. We're here with Andrew Iden. He's co-creator of Islands in the Sky, A People's History of Hurricane Helene, and one of the subjects of the book, reporter Corey Valancourt. He covers Helene recovery for the Asheville Citizen-Times. Jim and Allie Bordy shared their stories in Islands in the Sky. When Hurricane Helene hit their community, they escaped their home by climbing onto their roof with their dog. And Andrew, your team recorded an interview with them about that experience.
2: We saw literally anything that got carried downriver. People's cars, houses, sheds.
3: We saw a lot of sheds. And then all of a sudden,
2: there was this armada of ducks.
3: Like so many rubber ducks. I would say close to 1,000. So all of a sudden, you're in this space of terror and survival mode.
2: Destruction.
3: But those ducks were just a bright light in the day, for sure.
1: Jim and Allie were ultimately rescued by a neighbor in a kayak, and after more than a year, they were able to return to their home in Swannanoa, North Carolina, after it was rebuilt, but not everyone was so lucky. And I have to say, the panel that captures that moment with the ducks in the graphic novel, it just captures, I mean, it's to see it on the page, it's so surreal. They're literally clinging to the edge of a house, and there's just this armada of ducks that float by. And I'm really curious to circle back to this question about the misinformation, because that's such a real moment, right? And then you look at what circulated on social media in the aftermath of the storm, Andrew, and what do you make of the narrative that you were able to see unfolding once you reconnected with the world?
4: Well, first, Josh Adams is the illustrator of that beautiful story, and he's a Pulitzer Prize winner, and he's an extraordinary artist in the comics community, and that's why it was so important that we bring in these types of creators to help show these moments that would have otherwise been lost. And to your point about the misinformation, there are those of us who believe there is a systematic and deliberate effort to manipulate what people saw about Hurricane Helene outside of Western North Carolina for political purposes. We don't necessarily know all of the people who were engaged in it. There hasn't been a deep dive into researching and tracking down through social media where these content providers or creators were coming from, who was paying them, whatnot. But we all saw a tremendous number of outsiders come in videotaping. As I remember seeing one down in my driveway playing, that's what it felt like, right? Like they're sort of tourists in the creek and making videos and looking around at the damage. And I'd never seen them before in my life. We know everybody in town. There's 3,000 people in Edneyville. We are all either cousins or friends or go to neighborhood events together. We know each other. And so when these people came in, we knew they weren't from there. And then once we got back online and we saw the content they were posting, we saw that it was routing GoFundMes and things to places that never reached any of us. And that there was a narrative that was consistent of attacking political officials or the local officials in ways that weren't true. You would see people who were helping and their stories would get ignored. And you would see people who were doing nothing but recording videos and posting them, and they were getting the attention and they were getting the money. And that's what made this book so essential, because if those stories, that misinformation is allowed to continue to exist online and no one's really going through and taking it down or rewriting the stories that were written at the time, then we've lost this moment in history that is so important, of people coming together, of the people of the mountains saving one another, of what really happened in a ecological disaster that was driven by climate change that then caused people to lose their lives and their homes and ignore the lessons. And the lessons are the most important part. We have to understand what happened during the storm because this is coming for other people. This is coming for other regions. If that storm had been 90 miles east or 90 miles west, the death toll would have been 10 times what it was because the people of Western North Carolina and Southern Appalachia were able to take care of themselves. They had the tractors, the chainsaws. This is how we live. But if we don't learn those lessons, if we allow the misinformation to cover it all up and turn it into social media fodder, then the next storm, the next tragedy is going to be just as bad, if not worse, and we're going to miss an opportunity to preserve a history that can help us save lives.
1: Corey, what kinds of conversations are being had in North Carolina in the aftermath of Helene about the next storm and ensuring that the community is resilient in every way possible to either prevent another disaster, to shore up the infrastructure in a way that makes it more resilient, or to be able to better recover or have better communications in place, whatever is needed? How has that conversation played out over the last 2 years?
5: Yeah, Jen, that's an important question. Right now I'm working on a package of stories for the Citizen Times for the 2 year anniversary, and that's one of my main goals. As we're tracking these recovery projects across the region, the question that I keep asking is, are there resiliency and mitigation measures being implemented when we rebuild? Are we building back better, or are we just building back? Those are the questions that are being asked, and in some cases, there is significant mitigation and remediation. The FEMA buyouts, once those occur on municipal property or on private property, they prohibit that land from being built upon again, except for very storm-friendly things like playgrounds and things of that nature. So the bigger question is the water systems that were destroyed. Are they going to be destroyed next time this happens? My good friend, Mayor Zeb Smathers in Canton, 4 years ago, he said to me after Tropical Storm Fred decimated his town, he said, this is no longer a question of if, it is a question of when.
1: Well, that echoes what we hear from Cindy in Weaverville, North Carolina. I'm a real estate agent in the Asheville area and have been telling people for 20 years that we in the Western North Carolina region are in an environmental oasis with milder seasons and lower incidence of natural disasters. But our planet is changing, and Hurricane Helene, unfortunately, is the canary in the coal mine for our planet. We also heard from Jessica, who writes, I don't think the nation understands how unprepared residents were before this storm. We had no idea of the scale or potential impact. We were cut off from the world for 4 days with no cell service. My husband stood in line at Publix for 4 hours just to come home with bread and spaghetti sauce. We had no idea what happened in town, and friends from across the globe thought we were dead. We were eventually able to stay with family in another county for the next 13 days. My son's school was closed for over a month. It was so much worse than it looked. You know, sometimes an event feels very different when we have some distance from it, but I'm interested in hearing from both of you if there are certain themes or emotions from the early days of the storm and the recovery that continue to resonate with you today. Andrew?
4: I think about the fact that we didn't have social media. None of us were online and we were talking to one another. And I think a lot of people who survived the worst of the storm will tell you that there was a moment, brief, maybe a week or two, maybe a month or two, where everybody set aside all of their differences. That's something we talk about in Islands of the Sky, and we're trying to do with the Appalachian Comics Project, is that they set aside their differences. They stepped away from their personas that they have online. They helped one another. They cared for one another. They had dinners together. They shared food. They shared meals. They shared life. And as tragic as it was to bring those moments about in this way, I think a lot of people who went through this look back and miss that moment after of us caring for one another, of us not caring what party you were or what organization you were a part of helping one another and being together in the moment. And I think that's a thing we all need to think about. Maybe we should put our phones down a little bit more and not have a tragedy force that moment upon us.
1: Corey, what about you?
5: I think what time has done is given a lot of us the opportunity to reflect and to realize the emotional trauma that comes with something like this, above and beyond any physical damage that may have been suffered. I recently wrote a story about a documentary called Scars on the Mountain, and it chronicles Yancey County's experience. Yancey County's just to the northeast of Asheville. And so I watched the screening copy of the documentary, and all the footage was locally sourced. And when I started seeing that chocolatey, frothy, roiling water carrying homes away, refrigerators and cars, I didn't realize that I wasn't exactly prepared to see that imagery again. At one point in this documentary, I looked down and I was holding onto my kitchen table with white knuckles, and I didn't even realize it, because once that sound and that visual hits you, then you remember the smell and you remember everything else about it and how truly traumatic it was. You might not experience it in your daily life, but it just takes another image or another sound until you go about re-experiencing that trauma all over again.
1: Is that part of the recovery, the emotional recovery, something available to residents in North Carolina? We can talk about roads and homes and bridges and businesses, but at the heart of all of that is people. And so, Andrew, are there spaces you see where people have a chance to grapple with both the trauma, but also those lingering questions about next time?
4: Right. We've been holding events throughout Western North Carolina with the launch of this book and then new book events. And the creators who wrote the stories, who are local, they come. And then people from around in the community come. Corey helped put one together in Haywood County. We have done these now for almost a year. And they are not sad. They are joyful. They are a way of people coming together, processing that trauma. We read the stories and we talk to one another. And it's a way of taking this painful memory and make it something that can have joy in it. And we were doing another one on September 27th on the anniversary of the storm in Marshall, North Carolina, at Mainstream Comics, which had been totally destroyed when the floodwaters came up out of the river in Marshall. And we refused to let the storm's memory be painful in that way. We're going to have a party. We're all going to go. We're going to be together. We're going to talk. Corey's come to several of them. And it's Congressman Lewis used to call it a happening. We would all come together and we would commiserate and just be in fellowship. And I think there isn't enough space for that. So much of what the government has had to do for the recovery is, how do we build a bridge? How do we build a road? How do we fix a house? And when we don't think about the necessary investment needed in art and culture and coming together and that catharsis, we leave out an essential point of healing.
1: But I also wonder, because I'm thinking back to something you said about the community being so interconnected, if not by blood, then at least by knowledge and experience. And
4: so we had an event in Edneyville, where I live, and it was at the community center, and it was sponsored by the Edneyville Grange, which is the farmers' organization. And we had more than 100 people come, and there was a joke after, because it was such a wonderful time. We all had so much fun, and with so many people coming through, that it was the first traffic jam started in Edneyville that wasn't started by a tractor. And then I went to the food truck across the street. Shout out to my best friends, Chewy's, El Taqueria. They were making fun of me because they were like, "We've never been so busy, man. We ran out of food." And it's like, okay, we're saving ourselves. And because we know each other, it's like one person hears about it. And then the Edneyville librarian is like, "Well, will you come and talk to us? Because we've got people who are really only available 2 to 4. They can't do an evening event." And then you go talk and we read the book and then we come together. And we're doing that on the 29th of September.
1: But is there also room for the real grief? Right. If people were lost in the storm, people were lost in this storm. So that means the likelihood that you know someone.
4: Mm-hmm. Well, I lost a neighbor. It was 2 doors down. And I think there is a stiff upper lip mentality in rural America where we don't talk about that. But at the same time, I remember the first year after the storm, a lot of guys would come out and they'd be helping me fix something or something like that. First half hour we were together. These are grown, like tough, burly men. And we're having therapy together. And we're talking about, you know, who lost who, how people are doing, what they're going through. And we've had to be that for each other. And I think the front porch talk, right? You come over, go over to someone's house, you're working, you're helping, you're seeing somebody, you're dropping off eggs or tomatoes or whatever it is. Mm-hmm. And you just chat and you just talk. And I think that part of Southern culture, particularly Appalachian culture, is what has helped many, many people. But I don't think it's enough. I wish we could send an army of therapists in.
1: Mm. Well, Jessica Stepp Edney, who we heard from a bit earlier, is a fifth-generation native of Hendersonville, North Carolina. She also shared her story in Islands in the Sky. And Jessica told her team that the last thing she thought about was leaving the region after the storm.
6: Our roots to the land and our generational ties to the land make it even more important to be here when tragedy strikes, right? That we're a part of the people that are on the ground. It was neighbors helping neighbors, and that felt like it was natives really stepping up that knew the land and knew the ways around. Given that so many of our roads were torn apart, it was very critical, I thought, that we came back.
1: We also heard from Mary in Waynesville, North Carolina. Even now, 2 years later, talking about it, I have tears. I am thankful for the politicians who did what they could in order to get things open. I'm frustrated with how slow it is, but I also understand the mountains and that they are very difficult to work with when storms hit. Corey, what's next? Clearly, this is not a short-term recovery. We're not talking about months or years. It may be decades before it's considered fully recovered. But what are you following as you continue to try to see, both from the federal level and the state level, how you all get to a place where the land is whole again?
5: Well, Jen, certainly parts of Asheville are never going to be the same. And the damage extends well out into the region. Riverside communities like Canton, Chimney Rock, Marshall, Swannanoa, they're never going to be the same. But some of these communities, including Canton and Chimney Rock, are taking advantage of the opportunity to reinvent themselves through flood mitigation measures, as well as augmentation of their local economies. That's what we're following.
1: Well, we've been discussing the ongoing recovery from Hurricane Helene with Corey Valancourt. Corey is also the Helene Recovery and Investigations Reporter for the Asheville Citizens Times, as well as being a contributor to Islands in the Sky, A People's History of Hurricane Helene. Also with us, Andrew Iden, the founder of the Appalachian Comics Project and editor of Islands in the Sky. It's a compendium of comics telling the stories of Hurricane Helene survivors. Thanks to you both for being here. We heard from Laura in Sugar Grove, North Carolina. I will never forget how I felt as I watched the creek consume our hayfield. My husband and I were separated at the time and alone. I watched the creek rise and turn into a deep, raging river. I watched as SUVs, tires, cows, the entire landscaping building down the road were carried down our field, now river. I was horrified. Still to come, 1A guest host Nyla Boodoo on her new project, This Is 1A.

Game industry's future is actually in its past. 90% of U.S. and U.K. gamers played a video game remake or remaster in 2025. Final Fantasy VII, Assassin's Creed, Black Flag, and more. Our Game Mode series returns with a look at what defines a good remake and what this trend says about the industry's future. Next hour on 1A.

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1: Back to our conversation in a moment, but first, we'd love your help with Monday's installment of our politics series, If You Can Keep It. The tech world's unofficial slogan has been move fast and break things for years. But now they're applying that logic to our democracy. We talk about what the titans of tech really want and why what they want matters greatly for all of us. If you work in tech, how do you and your colleagues and the companies you work for feel about the future of democracy? Do you think the work you're doing is protecting it or undermining it? Leave us a voicemail at 855-236-1A1A. If you don't work in tech, we're still taking your questions about the billionaires of tech. What do you want to know about Elon Musk, Jeff Bezos, Sam Altman, Peter Thiel, and others, and their views of U.S. democracy and the role they think they should play in it? Again, the number is 855-236-1212, or send us an audio file with our app, 1A Vox Pop, and we'll get to that conversation on Monday. Now, on 1A, we talk a lot about coping with the news. Some of you turn away from difficult headlines. Some of you join us every single Friday for the news roundup, or on Mondays for If You Can Keep It. But we and many of you also really look forward to the shows that are a break from the news, or the 1A Movie Club, the Ask A series, Sex Week. So what do you do after seeing a headline that's overwhelming? Our guest host, Nyla Boodoo, has a new podcast that shares where she goes for guidance. It's called Oh God, Now What? And Nyla joins me in studio. Nyla, it's great to have you.
2: It's so great to be here with you in person. We never get to be together.
1: We never get to do this. And first, I just have to commend you on the title of the podcast.
2: So that has shout out to Dan Bobkoff, my production partner, who came up with that fantastic name. Because isn't that how we all feel?
1: Often. Often. Well, you've covered the news for, 25 years now? You're at Reuters, the Miami Herald, Axios. You've been a public radio host at Chicago Public Media, Illinois Public Media, here on 1A. People hear you on the roundup all the time. How would you describe your ability to cope with the news cycle, especially really challenging news cycles?
2: I think that if we're all being honest, if we are having human reactions to the news, it's really hard. And I think there's an element always, and I think, Jen, you and I know this as journalists, like there's a little element of detachment as we're talking about these stories. But I think oftentimes, and particularly this news cycle this year, I will say I dread like waking up in the morning and looking at the notifications on my phone and being like, oh, we just invaded Venezuela, mm-hmm. or we just invaded Iran. And sometimes journalists find out about the news that way, too. So I think this project sort of came from a longstanding belief that I've had, especially the past couple of years, that I would love to be thinking about. I think there's space to have a different type of conversation around the news. And that's what this podcast is.
1: Well, and the idea for it came to you at a time when you didn't have your phone. Tell us about where you were, what you were doing.
2: So 2 years ago, I did this as everyone was like, you're going on this walk across Spain. People, actually, a lot of Americans are mm-hmm. really have been walking the Camino, which is actually an ancient pilgrimage route that people have walked for centuries. Actually, one of the first travel books was ever created about this. And people walk from France or Portugal, and they end up in Santiago de Compostela in Spain, which is where St. James is supposed to be buried, purportedly, and people make these pilgrimages. And I was on a sabbatical from Axios and had a wonderful, I didn't do the whole thing because it's like a month of walking. Mm-hmm. You have to do the whole thing. I did 10 days of walking. But just being away from my phone, getting up every morning, and I was warned you can't use Google Maps to find these routes. Wow. Everyone said, don't use Google Maps because you'll get lost. And you're literally sometimes just looking for a spray-painted arrow on a street, or when you're in the woods, you see signposts. And that, just being removed from that, just really made me think about different worldviews and different types of conversations.
1: Well, launching Oh God, Now What? Means sharing a part of your life that you don't really talk a lot about on air your faith. You're an ordained elder in the Presbyterian Church USA. You were born into a Christian family. How do you think your faith helps you live with the news or maybe live better with it?
2: Yeah, and I will say just as I start this conversation that I want to acknowledge that for a lot of people, they have complicated relationships with organized religion. And I think we, particularly when we were thinking about this podcast, understand that, right? But I think that when you look at, it was really interesting, I got an email this morning about how from a demographer who looks at religious information, and the title was Belief Isn't Dying, It's Just Getting Less Certain. Mm. And for me, I was raised a Christian Presbyterian. I'm fourth generation Presbyterian. And that's always just been, for me, how I've helped make sense of the world. And, you know, what I love, what has always been helpful for me as a journalist is these times away from work and from the news and pilgrimages like this that just help you reset and meditate.
1: Well, on Oh God, Now What? You talk to a range of faith leaders, and your premise is that spiritual and religious wisdom can guide us when things are difficult. So your first episode is called Voting Your Morals. You talk to Christian theologian Curtis Chang and Rabbi Jill Jacobs. And let's hear first from Curtis, who says acting on your morals where you live is far more important than your vote in national elections. And he doesn't try to dissuade people from voting. He just really wants to focus on the importance of what happens around where you live. And for his family, that meant building an ADU. That's an accessory dwelling unit for a family of refugees from Afghanistan.
3: In almost every religion, one of the highest priorities of how you live out your faith in the public sphere is that you welcome the stranger, you welcome the neighbor you don't know.
1: What did you take away from that conversation with Curtis Chang and Rabbi Jacobs?
2: So the big question that we were asking is, do you vote for character or do you vote for policy, right? And on the roundup, we've had many conversations about candidates, former candidates like Graham Platner, current candidates mm-hmm. like Max Miller in this election cycle, who have faced allegations that lead to questions about their character. And the great thing about this episode and kind of what we're trying to do is that is get beyond the binary. So, of course, do you vote for character or policy? I would say my guests did not fall down on either of those binaries and had a really nuanced answer about, you know, for Curtis, like it was about character. And if you listen to the episode, he talks about not just your moral obligations for voting, but for taking care of the neighbor, but also for voting for people who he says set the tone for the country. So his sort of standard is, I wouldn't vote for someone who I wouldn't let take care of my children.
1: Well, he also, it was really interesting. This stood out to me that he talks about how he sort of defines neighbor and its use in the Bible, and that it's really about proximity. It's about the people who are in your neighborhood, the people around you. And I couldn't help think about the ways in which this country is divided geographically. You are more likely to live near someone who looks like you, believes like you, perhaps has the same faith as you, same income as you. And so it seems that there's a lot of room for debate and discussion about what all this means. How much are you running into that in the conversations you're having so far?
2: I mean, and that's exactly right. Like we paired Curtis Chang, who's an evangelical Christian, with Rabbi Jill Jacobs, who runs Truro, which is a Jewish, like she actually trains other rabbis to do civic engagement with an emphasis on human rights. One of the things we really appreciate is having those two people in dialogue with each other as well, and just having two different faiths, which is something that I think we need more of.
1: We're talking to journalist Nyla Boodoo. Her new podcast is Oh God, Now What? From PRX. I can't help but say it that way because that's how I hear it.
2: There's no punctuation, so you can say it however you want. It's up into your interpretation. So we'll go with the Gen Y interpretation.
1: Well, your second episode is titled Just War, and it's out on Saturday. Here's a sneak peek you're sharing with us. In March, Defense Secretary Pete Hegseth recited this prayer at the Pentagon. He said a chaplain offered it to troops before they snuck into Venezuela and captured President Nicolas Maduro.
4: Grant this task force clear and righteous targets for violence. Surround them as a shield. Protect the innocent and blameless in their midst. Make their arrows like those of a skilled warrior who returned not empty-handed. Let every round find its mark against the enemies of righteousness and our great nation.
1: Now, your guest for this episode, Just War, Miroslav Volf, is a theologian at Yale. And he says the prayer doesn't address a core belief in many religions that each person is created in the image of God and has equal value.
5: I have an 8-year-old daughter, which means that every 8-year-old daughter or whatever age daughter is in Iran, in Lebanon, in Gaza, in Sudan, is of equal value as my own 8-year-old daughter. I can take care of those girls. I don't have responsibility for that. But I have as much responsibility not to harm them as I do those who are very close to me. How come that that most fundamental and most sacred, next to God, the most sacred conviction that we have, namely that we are created in the image of God of infinite value, doesn't figure?
1: Why did you want to cover this topic?
2: Yeah, so Miroslav Volf is actually was born in the former Yugoslavia and was sort of is a Croatian Protestant who came of age during all of those really difficult wars in the 90s in that region, and has formed a lot of his work around just war theory and when violence is justified when it's perpetrated by a state. And we paired him in conversation with Rabbi David Saperstein, who is the first U.S. rabbi ever appointed to be an ambassador, U.S. ambassador for religious freedom. And what really has stayed with me from this conversation is just that the conversation that David and Miroslav had was a whole moral conversation based on what the Pope had said about just war, what we've heard from the administration, particularly J.D. Vance, who has talked about just war theory. And that's not, I feel like we talk about just war theory all the time, but I really wanted to understand the Christian underpinnings of this and then also get a Jewish interpretation. And Rabbi Saperstein is also interesting because he knows international law. Like, this is also, he's also a lawyer in this. So we had this amazing conversation about the fact that this is the first time that we have not had extensive moral arguments in Congress, among more like public discussions that we did, for example, during the Gulf War, during Iraq, about whether the U.S. should be engaged in this action. And I just, that's sort of what I'm taking away from this conversation, that ways to think about what all of this, what the Pope actually says, what Catholic theology says, what Christian history says about this, Judaism, that's all in this episode.
1: And I don't want to spoil it because I can't wait to listen. But does he have any thinking about why we're not having that moral conversation?
2: That's a really good question. I think it's part of the, as we're seeing so much bifurcation and fracture of, like, we don't have as many national conversations anymore, right? Like, you and I know this, the media landscape is so diffuse. Yeah. What you were saying before about how we're sort of in conversation with people who are like others, that's also part of the space of this show, is I think just to have a different type of conversation where we're discussing the history and the context and the longer view that religion can provide as a different way into this conversation where maybe we're not attaching the labels of like right or left and more people can join.
1: Well, what I hear you describing in a way is a different type of media literacy. We talk a lot about media literacy on this show, and it's getting more complicated every moment with the advent of AI, of course, social media, the fractured news environment. But at a time like this, and perhaps it was always necessary, a certain type of religious literacy can be really useful, even if you don't consider yourself religious.
2: I think that I know media literacy is so important to you and to me. And what I have realized is that religious literacy is also very important. And it's more also not just because I think when you hear people talking about, are we a Christian nation? Like understanding what the historical roots of Christianity are, what the Bible actually says, is very helpful to understanding, you know, for you to come to an understanding of what you believe about that. But I think it's also, I think we should be having more conversations around morals and around what we think is moral. And that's part of this show, is to have a conversation that gets at, what are your values? How do other people make sense of this from their religious tradition? And what I think is so important when you turn to religious traditions that have dealt with these things for millennia is that these things have happened before. Mm. Like, there is a wisdom there, and there is a value to having a longer conversation and a longer view about this. And I actually think that's really important for democracy, too.
1: And a lot of nuance as well in those conversations. And it occurred to me that at a time when elected leaders, not all, but many, are making a religious argument for certain policies, it's useful to understand what their religions traditionally even say about some of the policies
2: they're
1: pushing.
2: Or words that we use, right? Mm-hmm. Like, we use Zionism or anti-Semitism. And in the first episode, Rabbi Jill Jacobs goes into, this is your point about the nuance, a five-minute explanation of why she invited Mayor Mamdani to her gala for Trua. And, you know, she said a lot of Jewish leaders have declared war on the mayor. This is why I think they shouldn't. And she sort of, this very lengthy, but I think important conversation about, this is what Zionism is. This is what it isn't. This is why Jewish people are concerned. This is how I view anti-Semitism. But the fundamental statement that she made, which is another thing that stayed with me, is she was like, look, people are not asking me. They're not asking the mayor of New York to come up. We're not at the bargaining table for determining whether there's a one or two state solution for Israel and Palestine. We live in New York. Back to Curtis's point, this is our city. We are neighbors. We have to work together on New York. And that's why I have a relationship with him. And by the way, my relationship with him has informed other things he's talked about anti-Semitism.
1: Really briefly, what else can we look forward to on the podcast?
2: We will be talking about AI, travel, news, like news consumption, news fatigue, and Buddhism, all coming up.
1: Well, that's Nyla Boodoo, host of the new podcast, Oh God, Now What? New episodes are available every Saturday.
2: We're gonna have you say it.
1: I'd be happy to. On the NPR One app or wherever you get your podcasts. Oh God, Now What is distributed by PRX and underwritten by the Templeton Foundation. And of course, Nyla is also a guest host on 1A. You hear her along with Todd Zwillick hosting the Friday News Roundup. And we always love to have her behind the mic. Nyla, it was great to talk to you.
2: Oh, so great to be here with you, Jen. Thank you.
1: Today's producers were Claire Mufson and Aileen Humphreys. And this program comes to you from WAMU, part of American University in Washington, distributed by NPR. I'm Jen White. Todd is with you tomorrow for the Friday News Roundup. Hope you tune in. Thanks for listening, and we'll talk more soon. This is 1A.

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1: 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On the next Friday News Roundup, how we got here and what it means for you. 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The Roundup, next time on 1A.

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0: effort is never finished, only abandoned. But what if you got a second chance? What if you got to respawn? From WAMU and NPR in Washington, this is 1A. Hi, I'm Jen White. Video game fans love looking to the future. The next big release, batch of downloadable content, or Games Expo. But what if the industry's future lies in its past? According to a 2025 report, 90% of U.S. gamers played a remake or a remaster of an old video game last year. Some gamers love the updates to nostalgic favorites. Others worry about what it all means for a struggling industry. 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
1: Live from NPR News in Washington, I'm Ryland Barton. 5,000 sailors aboard the USS Abraham Lincoln aircraft carrier are headed home to California. NPR's Quill Lawrence reports the ship is being relieved after nearly 9 months at sea.
2: The USS George Washington, another aircraft carrier, has arrived in the Middle East to support the war with Iran, according to U.S. Central Command. That means the Abraham Lincoln can finally head home after a record-breaking 9 months at sea. Aircraft carriers look huge, but space below decks for the crew is tight, especially after more than 270 days with no shore leave. NPR has reported that Iranian attacks disrupted the Navy's regular supply chains, which led to food shortages, poor sanitation, and mental health issues. CENTCOM Commander Admiral Brad Cooper made a visit to the Lincoln on Saturday and acknowledged the strains of such a long deployment. President Trump was asked about the issue and said the deployment was, quote, not nearly long enough. Quill Lawrence, NPR News.
1: The proposed merger of Paramount Skydance and Warner Brothers Discovery would cost thousands of film and TV jobs over 3 years, according to a new report issued by Los Angeles County. NPR's Mondelito Barco reports.
3: Film and TV production in Los Angeles has already been on the downturn for years, but could get worse if the two major studios, Paramount and Warner Brothers, consolidate. That's the warning of a new report prepared for the LA County Board of Supervisors. The findings suggest that the combined company would be pressured to reduce costs, and that could mean cutting local jobs and moving production out of Los Angeles. Paramount counters that its $111 billion deal is needed to prevent more decline in production and jobs. The merger is, for now, on hold, at least until March, when the proposed deal will be the subject of an antitrust lawsuit filed by 12 state attorneys general. Mandalit Del Barco, NPR News, Los Angeles.
1: A woman accused of launching a plot on behalf of ISIS to set off an explosive at the New York State Capitol building in Albany is being charged with providing material support to a foreign terrorist organization. 35-year-old Jessica Bowie was arrested after more than a month of surveillance. Craig Tremoroli is the special agent in charge for the FBI's Albany field office.
4: In her own words, as alleged in the criminal complaint, she said, quote, I want to destroy as much of the building as possible and kill the senators while they are meeting. I want them to lose a lot of important documents as well.
1: New York officials say they had strengthened security at the Capitol and across state government earlier this year after an increase in threats against politicians. Walmart reported its slowest growth in 6 years during its most recent quarter and scaled back its outlook. The results fanned some concerns about the health of its core low-income shoppers who are spending cautiously as they see prices go up at the gas pump and everywhere else. Shares were down more than 9% today. This is NPR News. Democrats have narrowed the list of potential host cities for the 2028 presidential convention to Boston, Denver, and Philadelphia as their party looks ahead to a wide-open primary to succeed President Trump. A final decision is expected to be made later this year. For decades, the U.S. has served adults with disabilities in their communities rather than institutions. As NPR's Janaki Mehta reports, the Trump administration is trying to reverse course.
5: Siblings Kaylee and Cody Brendel grew up near the Jersey Shore. Both of them are blind. And Cody, who's 27, also has autism. And after high school, for years, he was in a kind of limbo. Until now, his family has found a community-based program funded by Medicaid where he learns life skills like job training at Jersey Mike's, where he loves bopping lettuce.
6: You have to bang it down a couple of times to loosen the cord.
5: But now the Justice Department has said it will no longer enforce a legal protection that says states must provide services for adults with disabilities in their community. Here's Cody's sister, Kaylee.
6: That affects everything. Integrated setting affects school, where you can work. It affects the community-based programs like what my brother uses.
5: The law hasn't changed, but the administration may no longer enforce it. Janaki Mehta, NPR News.
1: A U.S. Army unit is offering troops a re-enlistment bonus of 4 days off, timed around the November release of the video game Grand Theft Auto 6. Commanders of the 9th Brigade Engineer Battalion at Fort Stewart, Georgia, included it in a memo to soldiers. The GTA 6 release is expected to be one of the biggest gaming events of the year. This is NPR News from Washington.
7: 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They now offer Duck.ai, where users can chat privately with AI. Duck.ai. 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
0: This is 1A. I'm Jen White. If you turned on a video game console in, say, 1997, there's a good chance you were playing something brand new and groundbreaking for gaming, like the legendary Japanese role-playing game Final Fantasy VII. Fast forward to this decade, if you wanted to try a newly released game in that genre, you might find yourself playing a game called Final Fantasy VII with a new look and voice acting.
8: Prove to me you're the man.

0: 1998 with the horror game Resident Evil 2.
1: I know her. Ada wouldn't do something like that.
2: If you don't want to believe it, I don't really care. You're about to die anyway.
0: That game also got a remake in 2019.
3: I want to find out what's happening here and stop whoever's behind it. Helping people like them? That's why I joined the Force.
0: You can hardly turn a corner in a dungeon or fire off an arrow in the world of video games without running into a remake, where developers take a classic game, strip it down, and build it up again as an improved or even new experience. These remakes are big business. According to a recent report, 90% of U.S. and U.K. gamers played a remake or a remaster in 2025. And between 2024 and 2025, gamers spent $1.4 billion on remakes and remasters. But why are remakes so common, and what do gamers want from remakes of their favorite titles? Our controllers are in hand and our screens are switched on for the latest in our series, Game Mode, this time remaking classic video games. Later, we hear from someone leading the team that's remade one of the most popular fantasy online games. But first, joining us from NPR headquarters in Washington, D.C., is James Mastromarino. He's a producer for NPR's Here and Now, and he also edits gaming coverage at NPR. James, it's great to have you back.
4: It's so good to be back.
0: And with us from Kansas City, Missouri, is Rebecca Valentine. She's a senior writer for the gaming news site Kotaku. Rebecca, welcome back to you as well.
5: Hi, it's great to be back.
0: And we want to hear from you. What are your thoughts about game remakes? Do you have suggestions for a game that should be remade? And if you have a favorite remake, tell us what makes it your favorite. You can email us at 1A@WAMU.org. So, Rebecca, first, let's get our definition straight. Games can be remade, but they can also be remastered. What do those terms mean?
5: Well, it can be a little wishy-washy and the lines can be blurry, but very generally, a remaster is when you take an older video game of some sort and then you bring it to a more modern platform. So something that people are playing games on today, typically, generally with a few upgrades. So maybe they're visual upgrades. Maybe it wasn't in HD before. Now it's in HD now. Maybe you fix like some movement controls to make it a little easier. Maybe you add some accessibility options. But generally, it is the same game. It looks the same. The models are maybe a little nicer looking, but it's all the same. The gameplay is the same. It's all the same. A remake is when you build something new from the ground up based on the original. So you mentioned Final Fantasy VII Remake. That you can look at that and that doesn't look or sound or play anything like the original Final Fantasy VII did. But if you put the two games side by side, you see it's clearly the same game, just redone in a more modern style from the ground up, not reusing any of that old stuff to work off of.
0: I mean, James, where do gamers find joy in playing a game you've already played? I mean, if it requires spending more money and making sure you have the latest hardware to go along with it, it's like, okay, that's an investment. But especially when we're talking about more of a remaster than a full remake, I mean, what's the fun in that?
4: Yeah, well, a lot of it is trying to relive the place that you were when you originally played those games. For example, the Baldur's Gate original games, Baldur's Gate 3 was a huge hit, but numbers 1 and 2 came out in the 90s and early aughts. Those have been remastered. And I've dabbled with them again, and they are relatively faithful. They keep much of the same graphics, but they're tuned in such a way that it's meant to evoke the feeling even as it's cleaning up many of the things behind the scenes, because fundamentally, games are still tech products. So these remasters are meant to bring them up to contemporary hardware in a way that is seamless, and ideally, you might not even notice. But of course, that gets very confused as soon as remakes enter the equation, because then a lot more kind of artistic decisions get made in how you transport an old style and aesthetic into a more modern sensibility.
0: Well, remakes and remasters are a growing part of the video game industry. According to Nielsen, total revenue from video game remakes doubled between 2018 and 2020. Rebecca, where do you think this wave of remakes actually started?
5: Oh, man. I would be hard-pressed to pinpoint an exact game and year when this began. I do think the increase is pretty easy to explain, just because gamers are getting older. Like all these people who played games when we were, you know, like

0: 10, 11, 12 years old, we have like this deep nostalgia for those kinds of games. And now we're thinking about them a lot. I mean, maybe we're playing modern games as well, but we're looking back on that nostalgia and that feeling we had from our childhood. And maybe, you know, maybe we're looking at the games the youths are playing now and thinking, man, that's not for me. I wish I could play Resident Evil again or whatever.
1: Not the youths, Rebecca, the youths. James, what about, well, what about for you? Is it mostly about nostalgia, do you think, or is there something else?
2: Yeah, we talk about 20-year nostalgia cycles and 30-year nostalgia cycles. I mean, the thing is, like, Final Fantasy, we mentioned 7 up top. Like, that game was looking backwards as soon as 1999, with, like, Final Fantasy 9 was a game that was deeply reflective of its past and trying to represent the earliest games in the franchise. So there's always, like, a really sliding scale between a remake to a spiritual successor to something that is kind of secretly a sequel, like the Final Fantasy VII remake trilogy that it's now become. So I think this has ramped up as more gamers grow older and the population gets bigger, and we all expect things to be accessible on these devices that cost us hundreds of dollars.
1: We're talking to NPR gaming coverage editor James Mastromarino and Rebecca Valentine, senior writer for the website Kotaku. And we're hearing from you. Sabrina emails, the greatest video game remake of all time and will always be The Last of Us Part 1. I'll take no arguments. I will never stop being grateful to Naughty Dog for taking one of the best games of all time and remaking it meticulously with incredible modern visuals. I've sunk hundreds and hundreds of hours into the original and the remake and always go back for more. It's such a joy to be able to revisit this story and gameplay I love in such a visually stunning way. Rebecca, is there a remake you find yourself going back to?
0: I really enjoy the remakes of Pokemon Gold and Silver. The remakes are called Pokemon Heart Gold and Soul Silver, and I think they are some of the best Pokemon games out there and some of the best remakes out there. Gold and Silver were incredible games to begin with. I have a lot of nostalgia for them. They were my first Pokemon games, so maybe I'm a little biased. But I do think they're generally regarded as just really good remakes of really good games, not just because they very accurately recaptured the world of Pokemon from that time, but did so in a way that brought things, like James was saying, brought things up to modern day. They added some features, they smoothed some things out that needed smoothing out, but they were still fundamentally these incredible games. They just looked and felt better. And man, I love those.
1: James, what about for you? Is there a remake you go back to?
2: Oh, man. Well, I really sympathize with that because I grew up with the original Pokemon Gold. But I go back to the Resident Evil remakes. Capcom has really kind of set a standard for what third-person action horror games look like with Resident Evil. I specifically think of the remake of Resident Evil 2. And that was, I think, a really thoughtful way to reapproach the story from ages back and really ignited my love for a ridiculous action hero named Leon Kennedy. That's his origin story. But I do think there's a peril there of a remake sort of eclipsing the original. Warts and all, there is a trade-off and a balance.
1: Well, we got this from a member of our text club. Assassin's Creed's developer just redid a game that they released years ago. The problem I have is they're charging full price for a rerun. I mean, Rebecca, why do developers and publishers want to invest time and resources into remaking games rather than trying to find that next big original hit?
0: It's popular. I mean, it makes them money to do so. Like there's a proven formula that we have seen with all these games where we have learned that if we remake something that used to be very popular, we will make just as much money, if not more in some cases. I mean, I don't know the exact numbers on Black Flag, but it seems like that game's done very well for Ubisoft, like possibly comparable to or better than, I don't know, to some of its more recent brand new Assassin's Creed games.
1: Well, James, I see you nodding your head there. Did the game do really well?
2: I believe it did, yes. The last big full-featured sequel in that series, Shadows, had a little bit of a rocky start and then performed about average for the series. And I think Black Flag has done extremely well because it was the time when everyone had soft and warm and fuzzy feelings towards the Assassin's Creed series before we all got burnt out on it. I have my own issues with the remake, but it is an interesting attempt to get back to that pirate sea shanty love.
1: We're talking to James Mastro Marino. He's a producer for Here and Now and edits gaming coverage for NPR. Also, Rebecca Valentine, senior writer at Kotaku. Joseph writes, my favorite game remake is probably the Resident Evil 4 remake. The original Resident Evil 4 is already one of the most influential games ever made, so remaking it was a pretty dangerous proposition. What I love about the remake is that it doesn't treat the original like something broken that needed to be fixed. It preserves its identity while reconsidering the parts that actually benefited from 20 years of hindsight. The controls, pacing, characterization, and atmosphere are modernized, but underneath it all, it's still Resident Evil 4. To me, that's what a good remake should be. But we still love to hear from you. Email us at 1a@wamu.org. And coming up, we hear from a game developer who this summer saw a decades-long dream of a remake come to life. That's just ahead.

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1: This is 1A. I'm Jen White. We're talking about video game remakes as part of our series Game Mode. With us are Rebecca Valentine, a senior writer for the gaming news website Kotaku, and James Mastromarino. He's a producer for WBUR's Here and Now and edits gaming coverage for NPR. Now let's bring a new voice into the conversation. Joining us from San Diego is Dave Yusefi. He's the executive producer of EverQuest Legends. That's a reimagining of EverQuest, an online multiplayer fantasy role-playing video game from 1999. Dave, welcome to 1A.
2: Thanks for having me.
1: So again, this is a remake of a pretty legendary title, but before you released EverQuest Legends this past June, there was just EverQuest. So just describe the game for us. What was that original title like?
2: So original EverQuest was released in 1999, and it was one of the very first what we call MMOs, massively multiplayer online games. Basically gives you a persistent world, a fantasy world in which you can log in and play a character and you can adventure and, you know, kill orcs and eventually you gain enough power to kill dragons and you play with your friends. And it's one of the first sort of role-playing online fantasy games with a persistent 3D world.
1: What was your experience of playing that original EverQuest?
2: So I started playing EverQuest around, I don't remember exactly, 1999 or 2000, right around the time that the first expansion, Kunark, came out. And my experience was, you know, it just took me by surprise. I had been really into computer games, but I had never seen anything like EverQuest before. I had never experienced anything where you could just get sort of swallowed into this 3D fantasy world and just sort of lose your sense of reality and just get completely immersed in the game. And I was just immediately hooked. I played it for years. I played EverQuest 2 after I played EverQuest. And ultimately, it led to me getting a job at the company. At the time, it was called Sony Online Entertainment. It's what eventually led me to the company that makes EverQuest. I loved it that much.
1: How much of the appeal of the game was the multiplayer aspect for you?
2: For me, I think there was certainly, that was a big part of it, especially in the beginning, because I was playing with my close friends and we were in what's called a guild together. So, you know, we would spend time with you know, other friends in the game and we would adventure together and kill things together. But my take on the game really was that, like, I always wanted a more casual version of it. I loved playing with my friends, but I also wanted a version of it where I could just play it solo if I wanted to, or I could just play it for an hour or two, whereas the original game really required many hours and days of effort to really accomplish what you wanted to do in the game. And so, I mean, for me, the multiplayer was important, but maybe less so than I think for other folks. So it's, yeah, I think that's a personal thing.
1: So tell me about why now was the right time to remake EverQuest into something a little new.
2: So for us, I think the timing really comes down to an opportunity. We have, for EverQuest, we have fans, you know, like lifelong fans in our audience, in our community, who are also talented engineers, they're game designers, they are artists, and we have a community of folks that actually make their own versions of EverQuest. These are like small, non-commercial, private servers that are sort of their own takes on EverQuest. And, you know, different game companies have, they're called emulators. They viewed emulators, you know, they deal with emulators in different ways. You know, some of them, they just shut them down. In our case, we've been tolerant of them as long as they follow certain strict guidelines. And in any event, I saw an opportunity last year to collaborate with some of our biggest fans, who are these emulator makers, to have them collaborate with us to make the game. So all of the development is actually being done by a community of EverQuest fans. And, you know, basically I oversee the project and lead the development, but all the development's being done by, I'll give them a shout out to Game John, the folks who are very talented, huge, passionate fans, and have done a great job with the game.
1: Well, we're still hearing from you. Dave in Silver Spring, Maryland writes, I'm in my 60s and have been gaming for 30 plus years. I find that I'm usually disappointed when I play remasters of games that I've played before. I think that's more a comment on my personality than the product. But I enjoy remakes because they allow me to play franchises I may not have played the first time around, but with modern aesthetics and graphics. Rebecca, the EverQuest Legends team did a lot of work to dig up the original art assets and music from that 1999 game. How often do we see this kind of preservation work go hand in hand with remaking or remastering a classic?
3: It can vary. So with remasters, certainly it's much more common because it's, you know, it's if you take like the original game and then, you know, just like make the graphics better or improve some little things about it, you know, you're obviously still preserving a lot of what that core game is, though it's not always guaranteed. One of my favorite stories is of the Chrono Cross remaster from a couple of years ago. They apparently did not have access to the entire full game when doing that, so they had to kind of cobble some of it together. But then, you know, in other cases, things are just done entirely from the ground up because maybe you don't have access or maybe for whatever reason, especially with remakes, you want to do something totally different. Again, Final Fantasy VII Remake is a great example of that. Cloud's big blocky arms are not the character you were running around playing in that game. And then in other cases, people will try really hard to preserve very intricate things. One of my favorite examples of this one is the Ocarina of Time, Legend of Zelda Ocarina of Time 3DS Remake. They kept in bugs from the original because they were trying so hard to preserve the feel of that original game. There were some very beloved bugs in that game that people really liked that they managed to keep in.
1: Oh, Jamie in Cincinnati sent us this message on Vox Pop. I would love to see fully remastered versions of Witcher 1 and Witcher 2. The Witcher 3 was a masterpiece. It's one of the most popular games ever, and to see the earlier games reworked to modern levels of image quality and playability would be amazing. James, what do we know about how different companies decide when and whether to remake or remaster a game?
4: Well, the first thing I have to say is that CD Projekt Red is reportedly making a Witcher 1 remake.
1: Ah.
4: I just don't know when it's happening, but it's among the things they're working on. But the question is when, and I think a lot of it has to do with their shareholders. It has to do with the fact that these are generally very safe bets. But like, how much distance needs to pass before you can remake something? Like The Last of Us Part 1 was mentioned. That's a remake of a game that originally came out in 2013, then was remastered shortly thereafter. So it felt like all of these things kind of came out within like a decade of each other. And then, of course, there was the HBO show, which is another big reason to come up with another big version of the game that you can sell at a full sticker price. So I think it's a combination of all those factors, distance and also just at the timing the market works.
1: Dave, I want you to take us back to when you first sat down with your team to start deciding what to keep, what to change as you reimagined EverQuest. What were those early conversations like?
2: So they're pretty deep, and there's a lot of debate, right? Because you want to make sure that you don't lose what makes EverQuest EverQuest. You don't want to lose the magic of the game, but at the same time, you do need to make sure, at least this was our goal, to make sure that the reimagined version of EverQuest, which became EverQuest Legends, that it would be appealing and approachable to a modern audience, that it had certain quality of life features, that it played like a modern game, that it respected people's time. And in order to make those decisions, basically you have to go almost feature by feature and work through them. And there's a lot of compromise. And like I said, there's a lot of debate, but that's really the only way to do it. And we created a very detailed design document that that sort of captured all of the decisions we made in terms of the direction we wanted to go. So, you know, they were pretty intense, but I think that we mostly landed in the right spot.
1: We're talking to Dave Yusefi, executive producer of EverQuest Legends. Also with us, Kotaku's senior writer, Rebecca Valentine, and James Mastromarino. He's a producer for Here and Now, who also edits video game coverage at NPR. We got this question from Daryl, who asks, Sony announced it's ending physical disc production of games, which raises a lot of questions among gamers, including about ownership. Given that and the rising costs of consoles and hardware, what value can remakes bring to the games industry through this time of change? I want to get to Daryl's question in just a second, but James, first, just remind us, how is the video gaming industry doing right now as more revenue comes from remakes and remasters?
4: Yeah, so Becca is sort of chuckling to herself because, yeah, it's a tough time. We saw a huge investment in the gaming industry during the pandemic when everybody was caught up at home, and we've seen a years-long contraction, lots of layoffs. So I've heard 2026 called in some quarters of the internet the year of the remakes because it makes sense that these are the projects that companies want to invest in when things otherwise look very perilous. So it's not great, and the Sony decision about discs is kind of part of that because they're trying to cut out the middleman and basically sell directly to customers so they can keep more of the profits, but it was soundly criticized online and kind of disturbing to people who care about games preservation.
1: So, Rebecca, to your thoughts, how do remakes fit into this broader moment?
3: Complicatedly. That's not a word. In a complicated manner. One of the big issues with Sony, one of the multiple big issues with Sony moving away from physical disc production is, as you said, as Daryl said, the question of digital ownership, right? So I have a digital copy of this game, and all of a sudden it could disappear from my digital library at any time. There have been instances of games just suddenly becoming unavailable for whatever reason. Whereas if I have a physical copy on a disc, I own that game. I can put it into, if I have a console that can play it, I can put it into that console anytime. And assuming it doesn't have some sort of online requirement component that I have to be able to access to play it, then I can play that game. And so I own that game. So remakes are sort of funny because on one hand, physical copies of older games, like especially the further back you go from the 90s, can be really expensive depending on what it is. If it was really popular or if there are very few copies of that available, it's also very sometimes prohibitive to get these older consoles because consoles can be expensive or difficult to find to play these older games on. So on one hand, a remake, you know, could make that game more accessible to everyone so they don't have to spend that money. But on the other hand, if we're moving into an all digital future, then there's this whole other question of ownership. There are questions of, I can't buy used games anymore. I can't buy games at lower prices. So I'm going to have to buy these digital remakes at full price, you know, $60, $70, $80, however much that is. So remakes fit in sort of a weird place where on one hand, it's a great way to make sure older games are more accessible to more people in the modern day, but they themselves can be prohibitive in other ways.
1: James, your thoughts?
4: Well, the thing I wanted to add is oftentimes a company will actually delist the earlier version of a game, even if it was remastered. So I think that happened with Persona 3 after Persona 3 Reload came out. It became much harder to get on digital platforms because they were pushing you towards the $70 release or the $60, $70 release that was considered just an upgrade. Why wouldn't you want it? Well, maybe you want the original game for preservation purposes, or maybe you just want a cheaper game.
1: Well, we got this email from Joseph who says, Interesting, given you're talking about remaking EverQuest, another MMO game, World of Warcraft, has in some ways gone in the exact opposite direction. Rather than remake the original WoW with modern systems and conveniences, the developer Blizzard discovered there was a substantial audience that wanted the old game back more or less as it was. It's especially interesting because in many parts of the player community, that classic mode isn't treated as an antiquated version of the real modern game. There are players who genuinely consider it the superior version. Dave, what did you ultimately choose to change about EverQuest Legends, and what did you keep the same?
5: I'll start with what we kept the same. And I think, you know, most strikingly would be the graphics. We kept the graphics, the original music, the original spell effects. And when I say we kept them the same, we really had to sort of dig them out of the archives and sort of reestablish the game as it existed in 1999, because nobody had really seen it for over 20 years. And in fact, we kind of surprised ourselves as we started to put it back together. We're like, oh yeah, that is what the game was like back then.
2: But so that was what we did in terms of trying to keep the original version of the game. In terms of what we changed, we really wanted to make this more approachable for casual players and for folks who just wanted to play maybe for an hour or two at a time, you know, maybe a few days a week. So you didn't have to devote so much time in order to make progress in the game. And to that, you know, and also to just make it, I don't know, more modern, we streamlined the user interface. We added things like floating combat text. We added lots of gameplay designs and mechanisms that allow the player to create a more powerful character. So we have something called multi-classing. It allows you to be, for example, a warrior and a wizard and a rogue all at the same time. So you have a lot more power in the game, and you can take on, you know, creatures more easily. So, you know, it was this balance between the original look and feel of the game, you know, versus, you know, also adding in convenience features and a lot more power for the players.
1: Well, let's go to our inbox. We got this message from Nico in Hyattsville, Maryland.
6: My favorite remaster of a classic game is The Legend of Zelda: Ocarina of Time 3D. The original came out in 1998 on the Nintendo 64, and the 3DS remake came out in 2011. I think it did a great job of improving the game without losing what made the original special. The graphics were completely updated, and the controls and menus were made much easier to use, and they've even added gyro aiming features and better item management. It also included the Master Quest, which had previously appeared on the Nintendo GameCube re-release of The Ocarina of Time, and it made the dungeons more complicated, changed enemy and item placement, and it even gave experienced players a much harder challenge.
1: Thanks for that message, Nico. Another of you texted, make sure you mention the highly anticipated Switch 2 remake of the Nintendo 64 game, The Legend of Zelda: Ocarina of Time. I'm so excited for this. Dave, it can be a little dicey when you're revisiting and maybe changing something beloved, whether that's a game or a TV show or whatever. You know, fans have strong feelings about that. How are fans responding to your remake?
2: Yes, it can be very dicey. We're super happy with the fan reaction. You know, we currently have over 60,000 people in our Discord, which is, you know, where our main community hangout is online. And, you know, of course, there are always differing opinions, and we try to balance the game as well as we can. But overall, the reaction has been very positive. People are, generally speaking, loving the game. And, you know, I think they're really enjoying this new version of our world of Norrath inside of EverQuest Legends.
1: We're discussing video game remakes as part of our ongoing series, Game Mode. We're here with Dave Yusefi, the executive producer of EverQuest Legends, Rebecca Valentine, senior writer for Kotaku, and James Mastro Marino. He's a producer for Here and Now and edits video game coverage for NPR. Still to come, what studios have gotten remakes right, the ones fans have not liked, and what's coming out soon. That's just ahead. This is 1A.

0: In 1977, the psychobilly band The Cramps recorded a studio album that never saw the light of day. The recording sat in a garage for decades.
1: It's like the tomb underneath Tutankhamun's tomb, which never got raided because the raiders simply never knew it existed.
0: I'm Juana Summers. A new Cramps album, Gravest Gravy, on All Things Considered from NPR News.

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1: Let's get back to our discussion about video game remakes. It's the latest in our gaming series, Game Mode. We're here with Rebecca Valentine. She's a senior writer for the gaming news sites Kotaku. Also with us, James Mastro Marino, a producer for WBUR's Here and Now. He also edits gaming coverage for NPR. And Dave Yusefi. He's the executive producer of EverQuest Legends. That's a new remake of a popular online game from 1999. And here's a message we got from one of you in Arizona.
2: Here's the thing. When it comes to video games, it's how the game plays and how it feels. And even a crunchy old game like Space Invaders or Pong can be thrilling. And sometimes the graphics and stuff like that, they just, they're overdone and they really don't hit how it feels.
1: Thanks for that message, Bob. Another of you texted, games are like movies. There is a limit for remakes. Well, you can still send your thoughts on remakes, especially remakes that are upcoming. What games are you waiting for? Email us at 1a@wamu.org. We got this from Joshua in Minneapolis, who says, remember that these older games also run on older hardware. Not everyone wants to go out and buy a whole new console just to play a game. Plus, the vintage gamer market is already crazy. That said, recently I've been enjoying the Katamari Damacy remaster. I mean, Rebecca, where does the hardware part fit into this conversation?
3: Yeah, I was kind of touching on that earlier, but, you know, games, as James mentioned earlier, are technology, and technology evolves over time. We get new consoles every several years or so. And, you know, if you want to play an old game from like the 90s or something, you maybe the company that made it has made it available digitally on some service or another. But if it's not, then you have to go back and find a PS2, a PS1, a Nintendo 64, whatever old console it was released on. You not only have to find that old console, but you also have to find an old physical copy of that game. And depending if that game was really popular, then there's a chance that it might be affordable to you and findable, because maybe there's a lot of copies of it that were produced, but there's also kind of an equal chance that it still is popular and therefore good working copies of it, because technology degrades over time, this stuff breaks. Good working copies of it might be super expensive. Not to keep bringing up Pokemon, but Pokemon is a really great example of that. Old copies of like Red, Blue, Yellow, Gold, Silver, Crystal, those really old games that still work, those things can go for a lot of money, especially if you want them like nicely in the box.
1: I just want to mention, we did a show a few weeks ago about how the AI build out is driving up the price of everything from laptop computers to game consoles. And we heard from a lot of gamers who expressed concerns about the expense of buying new consoles. You can find that conversation over at the 1a.org. You know, I'm trying to think of this through the studio perspective. And, you know, part of the work for them, I would imagine, is bringing new people to games. And so if you don't have a relationship to an original game, how are they kind of, I guess, bridging that gap? And I'll come to you first on this, Dave, because if you didn't play the original EverQuest, are you marketing this new remake in a way to try to draw in people to this experience even if they don't have that nostalgic connection?
4: Absolutely. Actually, that's a really big part of this effort, is that we really want to introduce EverQuest Legends, not only, you know, to existing or former players for the nostalgia of it, but also to like a newer generation of gamers. And we are seeing it resonate. And, you know, we have gotten, you know, different types of feedback indicating that there is a very substantial portion of the audience that never played EverQuest. Some of them are hearing about EverQuest through, you know, friends and family. There was a great comment online, something about, I'm playing the game that my great grandpa played, which is hard to imagine, but, you know, I suppose it's possible. So But we also are seeing a lot of pickup just through, you know, the streaming on Twitch and you know, new generations of gamers seeing the game on Twitch and going, oh, what is that? That looks like a lot of fun. And that definitely is a big part of our target market.
1: James, how are you seeing studios attract new gamers to the remake market?
5: Well, I know a lot of people that are playing Final Fantasy VII Remake and Rebirth that didn't actually play the original game. And so, as an earlier caller said, like, it is an opportunity to pick up with a series that you might have heard from all of the legends that circulate about it. That was the case with me and much of the Resident Evil catalog. I didn't realize, like, all of these games were so influential until I replayed them through these remakes. And the trick is that you can't sand off all the edges, right? Like, you still want it to retain the core of the original. And some people would argue that that happens all too often when studios do this.
1: Well, David, it makes me wonder whether you and your team looked at other games for inspiration as you were approaching remaking EverQuest. Did you look to other legacy titles to get some guidance?
4: You know, I would say that not really. I mean, we are certainly aware of other game companies that have done remakes or remasters. And so, you know, we knew that there could be an audience out there, but we really sort of had our own vision for what we wanted this game to be. And I think it's driven just by the fact that we remember the original, or at least I remember the original EverQuest. One of your callers had a great point about how a game plays and feels. I like to analogize it to like a classic record, right? It's like, it's not the fact, it doesn't matter whether the game was made using the best or most modern technology. The point is, you know, if it has a certain feel, if it plays a certain way, if it has a certain magic that makes it fun, then it will resonate, I believe, you know, with any audience, as long as you present it, you know, as a game that is approachable and is sort of tuned, you know, for a modern audience.
1: Rebecca, I'm curious to hear whether you've seen any pitfalls that studios remaking games are falling into. You know, maybe a decision that seemed like a good idea at the time, but it just didn't land with fans.
3: One that comes to mind is I'm so sorry, I'm just leaning on Pokemon here, but I think about it a lot. They did remakes a couple of years ago of Pokemon Diamond and Pearl, and they were called Pokemon Brilliant Diamond and Pokemon Shining Pearl. And I personally liked them quite a bit. So if you're looking at my review out there, I did like them genuinely, but the fans did not like them. And one of the reasons the fans didn't like them is because there was a third game called Pokemon Platinum that upgraded a lot of the features from Diamond and Pearl originally when they came out. And the remakes just seemed to throw a lot of that out. A lot of the things that people really loved about that upgraded version were not in there. There were also just a lot of bugs. Sometimes remakes get made and there's just a bunch of like weird things wrong with it that distract from the core game that people really loved. And if that's not cleaned up, then people are just going to look back at the original and say, well, this is better. I'm just going to go play this.
1: James, what about you? Any pitfalls you've seen?
5: Oh, gosh. Well, the Warcraft 3 Reforged game from Blizzard was a disaster, basically. There was a lot of things that fans really hated about it, from the art design to the way the multiplayer was implemented. And Blizzard took that to heart because Diablo 2 Resurrected is a lot more faithful and even has this cool feature where you can toggle between the original pixelated art to the more upscaled art. And it still feels a lot like the original game, even though they bolted a lot of kind of contemporary live service elements to it. So kind of a cautionary tale from our folks at Blizzard.
1: It's interesting in listening to you talk. It sounds like nostalgia is a key ingredient in remakes, but it's also a bit of a double-edged sword. You can lean into the nostalgia, remind players of why they loved the original game, but you can't do that too much because you might risk making a remaster or in like leaning away from nostalgia, you might eliminate parts of the games that really attracted players in the first place. Dave, what role did nostalgia play in the development process for EverQuest?
4: You know, I think it was an important piece of it, but I would say that as we designed the game and as we developed the game, there was more emphasis actually on ensuring that the game was going to be fun for a more modern audience, that it wasn't actually going to play like the original game did. And there was also a real focus on making sure that we were doing everything we could to make the game appealing to like a newer generation of gamers. Like that is a very important part of what we're trying to do, because the game is incredible and it should be experienced by everybody, not just folks who used to play the game or have, you know, a sort of a long history with EverQuest. So, I mean, it's always a balance. And of course, the nostalgia is important. I was the biggest proponent of going back to the original look and feel, graphics, you know, spell effects, etc. But I would say really the North Star for us was making sure that this was going to be a modern game that had a broad appeal.
6: We're talking to Dave Yusefi. He's executive producer of fantasy game remake EverQuest Legends. Also with us, James Mastromarino. He edits video game coverage for NPR. And Rebecca Valentine, senior writer for Kotaku. We're hearing from lots of you. Nicholas in Indianapolis left us this message on 1A Vox Pop. My favorite video game revival is without a doubt old school RuneScape. It's a preserved version of the 2007 RuneScape role-playing game, and it has been so wildly successful, even compared to their newest version of RuneScape. You are getting big high fives from Rebecca Valentine, Nicholas. We also heard from Kyle, who emails, one of the best remakes for me has to be Black Mesa, a fan-made remake fully released by the Crowbar Collective in 2020 with the blessing of Valve, the developer of the original game, Half-Life, from 1998. For the Half-Life community of gamers, it felt like a breath of fresh air in a game that was already groundbreaking when it was first released, and fed a desire to see the next installment in that series. If we've arrived at this era where developers, especially the biggest game companies, what we call, you know, AAA studios, want to fill their release calendars with more remakes, and those remakes have generally succeeded at getting players' attentions, Rebecca, to what extent does that create a crowding out problem in the industry for new games that aren't established properties?
3: I would say it does create that sort of problem. But I do think that one of the reasons that these remakes are getting made, we've touched on this already, is that they tend to be safer bets. Like if you know a game did very, very well, you know, 20 years ago, and you know there's still a fan community that's really into it, you know it's going to do well now. And right now, it's really expensive to make a game, even if it's a remake of something else. It takes years to do, and it can be very, very risky for companies to come out with something that's brand new, like just a totally new idea. They might spend millions and millions of dollars on this thing and years of their time, and then it might be a total flop and go nowhere for them. So I think increasingly companies are foregoing those risky newer games, and they're turning to remakes as safer bets. And on one hand, that's cool for people like me who see their favorite games get remade and get to enjoy those. But on the other hand, it means that there's probably, we will never know what would have happened, but maybe something cool could have been invented with that time and that budget and that money that we've never seen before. And we never will see it because that team was doing something else with that time. And because the industry is a mess, they're all going to get laid off at the end of it anyway.
6: Well, as Rebecca said, James, the industry is a mess. Is there any sign that this trend is slowing down, or do you think we're going to be in the remake era for a while?
5: No, there are no signs that it's slowing down. I think the best that you could say is that we are seeing consolidation between the biggest companies starting to ease up just a little bit. More smaller studios are getting spun off. That happened at Microsoft when their new head of the Xbox division came in. They started to negotiate with other companies, which was, you know, a bloodbath. But the upside could be that we'll have smaller studios making more things on their own. But I think in general, the big top players, as you mentioned, the AAA studios are looking for all of these remakes, and that's going to take up the time. There's an argument to be made that that's keeping the lights on so that another team within the company can work on something new. But we keep on hearing of cancellations of games that are trying to push things forward, whereas the remakes largely stay on the release schedule.
6: Yeah, Dave, who do you think will enjoy EverQuest Legends? If people are listening to our conversation and they haven't picked up the game yet, who do you think it's for?
4: I think it's for anybody who likes a casual online game, if you like the kind of games that are, you log into a virtual world and you can explore like a sandbox, if you like, you know, some adventure, or you like to, I mean, it'll appeal to you if you like to, you know, crawl dungeons and kill creatures and build up your character, if you like trade skilling, if you like to just sort of hang out and, you know, enjoy meeting other people in an online world, you know, it really, I think, appeals to anyone who likes that sort of persistent multiplayer online experience.
6: Well, Rebecca and James, I want to give you the last word here. If people want to dive into modern remakes to get a sense of, you know, what developers are doing, how they're innovating, are there specific remakes you'd suggest picking up? Rebecca, I'll come to you first.
3: I'm going to very quickly give you two. If you just want to play a really, really good game that you probably didn't play when it was out originally, Live Alive on Nintendo Switch is freaking incredible. It's beautiful. They preserved everything that was really good about that game and then also tacked a little extra onto the ending. It's so, so good. I am obsessed with Final Fantasy VII Remake and the trilogy. I think it is a very cool examination of what it means to remake a game at all. Because they're doing some very interesting things, especially given the big moment, the big twist of Final Fantasy VII that I won't spoil here. But they do some interesting mind games with the player on that one, and I think it's very cool.
6: James, briefly, your thoughts?
5: Yeah, we'll see how they can possibly bring that to a conclusion with the upcoming final game of that trilogy. I would say give a shout-out to Digital Eclipse, which are doing great preservation work. They basically make museum pieces of really formative games, among them The Making of Karateka, a classic game by Jordan Mechner.
6: And we did spend an hour of Game O talking about the gaming archive and how to preserve it. You can find that at the 1A.org. That's James Mastromarino. He's a producer for WBUR's Here and Now. He also edits gaming coverage for NPR. Rebecca Valentine, senior writer for the gaming news site Kotaku. And Dave Yusefi. He's the executive producer of EverQuest Legends, a remake of a popular online game. Thanks to you all. Today's producers were Chris Castano and Michael Falero. And this program comes to you from WAMU, part of American University in Washington, distributed by NPR. I'm Jen White. Todd Zwillig is with you for tomorrow's News Roundup. Hope you tune in. Thanks for listening, and we'll talk more soon. This is 1A.

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1: President Trump delays tariffs on Canadian goods, talking up a tentative deal. On the next International Friday News Roundup, the latest on the North American trade war. Plus, the deadline passes for a U.S. deal with Iran. 5 months in, what's the White House's plan now? And a call for wartime elections in Ukraine. That's all next time on 1A.

0: From WHYY in Philadelphia, this is Fresh Air. I'm Tanya Mosley in Los Angeles. Today, actor Yahya Abdul-Mateen II. He's nominated for an Emmy for his performance as a struggling actor with a secret in the Marvel series Wonder Man. 2 weeks after his nomination, Disney announced the series would not return for a second season. But getting laid off is actually how Mateen found acting in the first place.
1: I keep on getting laid off and losing jobs. What up with that? But, you know, every time I do, it turns into something better. You know what I mean? Okay. So I wonder what this one's going to turn into.
0: We talk about the cancellation, his family and early career ambitions, and how acting helped him overcome his stutter. Plus, one hope he has for Emmy night.
1: If I meet Steve Carell, then that'll be real dope.
0: Also, film critic Justin Chang reviews teenage sex and death at Camp Miasma. First News.
2: Live from NPR News, I'm Giles Snyder. Federal agents have searched the home of former Democratic Congressman Eric Swalwell and seized his electronic devices. The searches took place over the weekend and are part of the investigation into sexual misconduct allegations. NPR's Ryan Lucas reports.
3: Federal agents stopped Swalwell at San Francisco Airport on Saturday with a search warrant and seized his electronic devices. A day later, agents searched the former congressman's home in Washington, D.C. That's according to a person familiar with the matter who spoke to NPR on condition of anonymity to discuss an ongoing investigation. The probe is focused on the sexual misconduct allegations that multiple women have made against Swalwell, allegations that he denies. After those allegations came to light in April, Swalwell resigned from Congress and dropped out of the California governor's race. His attorney did not immediately respond to a request for comment. The former congressman is also facing investigations by state authorities in California and New York. Ryan Lucas, NPR News, Washington.
2: California lawmaker Aisha Wahab will serve out the rest of Swalwell's House term. She emerged as the victor in Tuesday's special election in California's 14th district. National debt now stands at a record $40 trillion. The Treasury Department's announcement Wednesday came just 5 months after the national debt hit $39 trillion. Experts say the growing debt already affecting Americans. Martha Gimbel is with the Yale Budget Lab.
4: One of the things that happens when the government is borrowing this much money is that it drives up interest rates, right? Investors think, this is weird. And so then they ask the federal government to pay them more money in order to take on that debt. But then that means that the rest of us have to compete with Treasury to get people to lend us money.
2: And interest rates rose today despite Treasury Secretary Scott Bessent's move to calm the bond market with his announcement this week that Treasury would double the size of a bond buyback program. More than 5,000 people have contracted Ebola in the Democratic Republic of Congo. Almost half of them died over the past 3 months, as NPR's Duri Biscarin reports.
5: More than half of deaths are still happening outside of designated Ebola treatment centers, including in general hospitals, where the virus can be passed to health workers and other patients. Mercy Kiang, an epidemiologist for the Africa Centers for Disease Control and Prevention, says this suggests the outbreak is much larger than the official numbers.
6: If you have to look at the real burden, we should be over 10,000 to 15,000 cases. But again, these are estimates. These are more or less models.
5: Clinical trials are ongoing for vaccines and treatments for this strain of Ebola. Officials plan to deploy 70,000 doses of a previous vaccine for another Ebola strain in the meantime. Duri Biscarin, NPR News, Washington.
2: This is NPR. A charter plane with multiple people on board has crashed in a remote area of western Alaska. According to the Anchorage Daily News, the Cessna aircraft crashed Thursday west of Cape Newenham's airport. After taking off from Anchorage, the Alaska Rescue Coordination Center says it has launched a search and rescue mission. A lawsuit filed by four states against Meta is playing out in federal courts. The suit alleges the company knew apps like Instagram could harm young users. NPR's Ritu Chatterjee reports that pediatricians and mental health care providers are increasingly seeing alarming symptoms in young people.
7: Social media addiction is not an official diagnosis recognized by the American Psychiatric Association. But pediatrician Dr. Jason Nagata says,
8: it is relatively common, I would say, for us to have patients who are experiencing some of these symptoms of addiction.
7: Nagata is at the University of California, San Francisco. He says those symptoms of addiction include excessive use of social media, inability to cut back on social media despite knowing that it's harmful, or having withdrawal symptoms when not using. Recent studies that have followed thousands of children as they go through adolescence are also finding a significant number of preteens and teens reporting these symptoms of social media addiction. Ritu Chatterjee, NPR News.
2: Friday stock trading in Asia largely flat amid the ongoing sell-off in global bond markets. Following losses on Wall Street, Japan's Nikkei has slipped 0.7%, South Korea and Taiwan edging higher but are down for the week. I'm Jael Snyder. This is NPR News.
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This is Fresh Air. I'm Tanya Mosley, and my guest today is Yahya Abdul-Mateen II. He's nominated for an Emmy for the Marvel series Wonder Man. He plays Simon Williams, a struggling actor with a secret. He has real superpowers, and if anyone finds out, he doesn't just lose his career, he loses his freedom. Abdul-Mateen grew up in both New Orleans and Oakland, studied architecture at UC Berkeley, and worked as a city planner until a layoff sent him to the Yale School of Drama. He booked his first major role in 2015, nearing 30, and since then he's performed on Broadway in Top Dog, Underdog, been cast as Black Manta in Aquaman, Bobby Seale in The Trial of the Chicago 7, the lead in Candyman, and won an Emmy

0: 2 weeks after his Emmy nomination, Disney canceled the show a few months after a second season had already been announced. And Yahya Abdul-Mateen II, welcome to Fresh Air.
1: What's up? Thank you. I'm happy to be here.
0: Why are you laughing?
1: You know, I don't really reflect back so far, that far. You know, and when you first you say my name and then you go through and you tell the story. And then when you end it off, you say, and he just lost his job. And now he's sitting in front of me and he just lost his job. And I just thought that that was so, it's so funny the way that I'm being talked about right now.
0: But you know, I mean, there's so much to talk about. The thing about when Marvel approached you, you said, I only have one Marvel dollar to spend.
1: Yeah.
0: You asked yourself whether Wonder Man was the actual role that you were going to spend that dollar.
1: Mm-hmm.
0: I'm really curious. I thought that was a really interesting way to talk about entering the Marvel universe and being a part of something that's so big.
1: Mm-hmm.
0: How are you reflecting on it now that you have spent that dollar and you've gone through this journey on this show that is highly respected?
1: Yeah. So far, dollar well spent. For sure. Look at the experience that I had, you know, and I got to put it out. Now, when I said that, I was talking about fun and longevity.
0: Mm-hmm.
1: You know, I was talking specifically against a one-off.
0: A role that is going to stand the test of time and not be a one-off.
1: And at the same time, something that was worth my time and something that I enjoyed. That's what a dollar well spent would be. Now, when I flash to present day and I do reflect back, boy, that, of course it was a dollar well spent. You know, I got to make a fantastic show and I got to play a fantastic character who many people related to.
0: Wonder Man is not a typical Marvel story.
1: Mm-hmm.
0: There's almost no action.
1: Mm-hmm.
0: It's a comedy.
1: Yeah.
0: And it's a comedy about auditioning, shot like an indie film.
1: Yeah.
0: And the hero's battles are with casting directors and in his own head. Your character, Simon Williams, he's a working actor in Los Angeles, years in without a break, when a reclusive director announces a remake of this cheesy 80s superhero. And Simon goes after the lead. And I actually want to play a clip to set up so folks can know what we're talking about if they haven't seen it.
1: Yeah.
0: And in this scene, he's at his audition for Wonder Man, reading his lines. Let's listen.
1: Simon Williams. Reading for Wonder Man. The Embera people believe if a soul fails to turn right after death, it ends up in a dark and treacherous place. Well, I've been to the void. I lived in that screaming silence. I know what it's like. I lost whatever part was left in me that makes a person a person. Until Barnaby pulled me out. No one else ever gave a damn. No one. It's too late for me, but you can still walk away. I'm asking you nicely, just walk away.
0: That's my guest, Yahya Abdul-Mateen II as Simon in Wonder Man. And Yahya, Simon is an over-preparer. He is always in his head, but he gives this performance in his audition that just blows them away.
1: Mm.
0: And I've heard you say that you kind of are the opposite when you're stepping into a role. You get the script, you get the lines down, but you step into that and then you allow yourself to surrender to the actual role. But was there a particular moment where you learned to do that, when you realized that you could know a material really deeply and then there comes a point where you just have to let all that go?
1: Yes. And the secret is that you have to prepare in order to let all that go. So I prepare more than Simon.
0: Oh, you do?
1: Yeah.

0: an over-preparer, but you're an over-over.
1: Well, Simon is an overthinker.
0: Mm.
1: You know, Simon is looking for the traps. I'm looking for the opportunities. So I'm different from Simon in that way. So I prepare. And that's the trick. So I do the homework, and then I'm not afraid to let go of the homework. The homework is there to support me, not to decide what it is that I'm going to do. Often when we're acting with other people and other factors that we're not aware of when we're doing our rehearsal process. So I like to walk through the tightrope dance. That's what it feels like when I am putting myself out there with these words and with my character's intentions. And when I legitimately don't know what's going to happen, it's more fun for me that way. It's more exciting.
0: Hmm. Have you ever wanted a role as bad as Simon wanted Wonder Man?
1: Oh, let me think. There has to be a yes.
0: Yeah.
1: There has to be a yes in there somewhere. I wanted to play Booth, the character that I played in the play called Top Dog Underdog. I've been wanting to do that for 20 years before I got a chance to do it. But
0: on
1: I never,
0: Broadway, yeah.
1: Yeah, but I never did pursue it. So I don't know if I've wanted anything. I can't think of anything that I've pursued in the same way that Simon pursued Wonder Man. Because he was doing some crazy things for a job. But actors, man, actors, we do all type of things. I was telling stories. I was lying on my resume. I was lying on my resume, you know, back in 2012, talking about all the different skills and accents I could do and things like that.
0: Oh, when you first graduated?
1: When I first, from
0: acting school?
1: No. I hadn't gone to school yet. This was when I was just getting little jobs in the Bay Area, little acting jobs. And I was over exaggerating. I had maybe played the bongos two times and said, yeah, I could do that. So I put it on my resume. I may have done an accent in class one time. So I said, you know, that wasn't too hard. I put that on my resume, you know, but that's what you got to do. You got to, you know, stack the cards in your favor.
0: What gave you the gall to do it, you know?
1: I didn't know no better. And it was just too much empty space on my resume. So I needed to find things that I could do so I could write them down. I think what gave me the gall, the empty space. That's what gave me the gall.
0: Season one ends with us expecting to now see what Simon is going to be like now that he has all the things that he has been fighting and working toward. He is Wonder Man. And they point to a pattern of Marvel involving Black-led projects.
1: Mm-hmm.
0: There's Wonder Man canceled despite your nomination for Emmy, Blade dead after 7 years, Ironheart, Armor Wars. It's just a whole bunch. And the argument is that Marvel doesn't protect its Black-led projects.
1: Mm-hmm.
0: You kind of have rejected that. Well, how do you see it?
1: It's not that I've rejected that. I make the observation based off my experience.
0: Mm-hmm.
1: When you look at the history of those projects and when you put them all together, there's no way around it. It does not look good. It does not look like good business. And it looks like it's certainly not favorable to its Black creatives. That's what it looks like. So I'd be ignorant if I'd be willfully blind if I chose not to make that observation. I'm always interested in the truth, and I'm always interested in what is true for me. And what is true for me is that in the case of Wonder Man, I actually don't know what happened.
0: What did they tell you?
1: I've heard things about viewership. What I would say is that if that is the case, then when it comes to Black-led projects, especially Black-led niche projects, I think they need a little bit more time to cook.
0: Mm.
1: Because I think Black audiences usually find out and gravitate to the niche projects a little bit slower. They're a little bit behind because they're not always, that's not what's always marketed to us. And I think that it was one of those projects that needed a bit more time to cook if it was going to depend on the Black audience to also give some buoyancy to the, you know, to the numbers of that show.
0: Mm-hmm.
1: Nevertheless, I will circle back and, you know, and always come back to the point that I'm so thankful and, you know, blessed to have been able to be a part of something that was special, that is special. I'm getting so much love out there. And the reason why I think I'm getting so much love is because people are, yes, they do feel for me, but what's actually going on is that they love that show. You know, people really enjoyed that show. And I know what it's like to have one of my favorite shows be canceled or for it to finally end. You got to find a way to fill that slot, to fill that void. So I think it's a sign that you know, our show gave a lot of people a lot of, you know, joy and relief and some distraction, you know, in this world. And I do hope that I get another chance to step back into that Wonder Man character.
0: What were you looking forward to for season two? Because it's a slow burn that towards the latter half of the first season, now we're along for the ride for him.
1: Yeah.
0: It ended expecting there to be season two.
1: You know, Simon was just getting used to fame, you know, and a little bit of notoriety and what he could do with it. You know, we followed Simon when he had this dream, and we saw him finally get a little taste of what he was after. I was always curious, and I am curious about what a character like Simon would do with it once he finally gets it. We saw the first thing that he did. The first thing that he did, he went and did something, you know, noble. He went to go stand up for his friend. Mm-hmm. Okay, cool. Now that you've done that, what are you going to do with it next? Mm-hmm. You know, because we saw him be egotistical a bit. We saw him be self-centered and things like that. And so those things just aren't cured. Those things don't go away. Neither does the nerves and the anxiety. And, you know, so there's a whole another chapter of Simon finally getting what he asked for. And then learning how to deal with it.
0: Yeah.
1: You know,
0: let's take a short break. My guest is Yahya Abdul-Mateen II. He's nominated for an Emmy for his lead role in the Marvel series Wonder Man, which Disney canceled 2 weeks after his nomination for an Emmy. We'll continue our conversation after a short break. This is Fresh Air.

0: This is Fresh Air, and today I am talking with Yahya Abdul-Mateen II. He's nominated for an Emmy for playing Simon Williams in Wonder Man, a Marvel comedy about a struggling actor hiding real superpowers. He grew up in New Orleans and Oakland, studied architecture at UC Berkeley, and worked as a city planner before the Yale School of Drama. You grew up between New Orleans and the Bay, and somehow you went to 13 different schools?
1: I think so. I think it tracks like that.
0: Yeah, that's like changing schools every few years. Yeah. Why did your family move so much?
1: Always looking for a better life. Always looking for a better school. You know, there was six of us. So a lot of that sometimes was about trying to find whatever was convenient for my parents and like the best fit for our education and things like that.
0: Was there ever a moment when you got tired of it?
1: No, I didn't even notice it.
0: You didn't?
1: No, because there was so much love in my home, you know? So whatever now could be perceived as some type of instability or anything like that, we were shielded from that, you know? And my parents did a fantastic, fantastic job. And like I say, when we went to different schools, we were looking for a better education.
0: How do you think that experience shaped who you are, being the new person all the time?
1: Yeah, I mean, I think that it's made me more observant. I enter into new environments sort of quiet, you know, looking around and sort of calculating and doing the math on my surroundings. And then after a little while, you know, I take up a little bit more space. Now, when I went to high school, I went to one high school. All right. And so high school was my first time entering into a space with the same students, basically entering into a school just sort of on the same level as everybody else. So high school was really where I sort of socially blossomed. Like in the ninth grade, I sort of gained my confidence. But what I did have by the ninth grade was my individuality. You know, I was myself.
0: What does that mean? Yeah, what did that look like?
1: Well, I wasn't a follower. You know, I had my high school reunion.
0: In the Bay,
1: yeah. In Oakland, I think it was either last year or the year before. And I was at lunch with my best friend from high school and then with another one of our friends also from high school. And he said, he said, you was different. I said, what? He said, yeah, man, you know, your dad would drop you off on a motorcycle and, you know, you were just different. And when I think back, I was like, you know, I think, wow, you know, I guess I was, but I was always myself.
0: You even called yourself, you know, the weird one.
1: When did I do that?
0: Yeah. There was an interview where you said I was a little weird. I was nerdy, but I also, played sports and
1: yeah. I mean, I don't know why I use that word, but I was different. But you know, but I liked myself. You know what I mean? Whatever it was about me that made me different, I didn't know it. I didn't know that I was different. That's the thing, and I liked myself. Everybody's different. You know, I was confident enough to, like, I didn't have the cool shoes. That didn't even feel like it fit my personality. You know, I remember one time I got some Jordans. It was the first time I had like the cool shoes and I wore them to school. And a friend of mine, oh man, he didn't let me rest. You know, pointing at me because I got the new cool shoes on and I was a little bit embarrassed, but you know, but I was always confident in who I was.
0: That's funny to be embarrassed, right? By wearing the latest.
1: Wearing it because I wasn't that kid. So it's sort of, you know, it was as if I was trying on cool for the first time.
0: People called your family the Black Brady Bunch.
1: Yeah.
0: You were the youngest. I'm the youngest of the six.
1: I'm the youngest. Yeah, we had a mom, dad, the dogs, the station wagon, and what I like to say is we didn't have the white picket fence. We had the chain link fence. But, you know, it was ours.
0: You talked about having a stutter.
1: Yeah, I stutter.
0: Growing up, yeah.
1: Even to this day, I stutter.
0: How intense is it?
1: It can be intense if I let myself get comfortable. you know, right now my brain is on. So I'm conscious to take my time and things like that. But if I wasn't worried about taking my time, then you would be able to tell, oh, he stutters.
0: Oh, really?
1: Oh, yeah.
0: Yeah.
1: Yeah.
0: So are there particular words or?
1: R words sometimes tend to get me. It just depends. But say I have this thing, right? I have two streams of consciousness going on basically all the time. And I can feel a stutter on its way. And when I know when I'm about to stutter, then I switch over to the second stream of consciousness and I go around the stutter and then I keep on going. When I'm at home and I don't feel like doing that, I just stay on my single stream of consciousness and I just stutter. I just let the stutter go and I just get through it.
0: Has it always been that way for you?
1: I think so.
0: Mm-hmm.
1: Yeah.
0: Architecture was your major mm-hmm. at UC Berkeley. Mm-hmm. And you've talked about how you took drama classes to help you overcome your stutter.
1: Yeah.
0: So that you could do your presentations for...
1: Yeah, that didn't work.
0: It didn't work.
1: It didn't work at all. But I found, you know, acting. And I didn't stutter when I acted. I never stuttered with a script, ever.
0: What do you think it is about the drama and the drama class that really allowed you to be in that space?
1: I rehearsed the words. Mm-hmm. So it's just really all muscle memory.
0: I know you don't know any different, mm-hmm. but it sounds like it's a lot of work. Is it exhausting? Having the two, I mean, we all have double consciousness to a certain extent.
1: Okay. Is that exhausting?
0: Yeah.
1: It's a little bit of work, but, you know, it helps me to articulate myself better.
0: Yeah.
1: And things like that. One needs to care. Mm-hmm. You know what I mean? You know, who knows? I do what works for me right now. It helps me to communicate better, mm-hmm. you know, I don't want to be on TV and on my interviews just stuttering all over the place and making a mess, you know.
0: But it's also kind of amazing because yeah. I've heard other actors who have also, I think James Earl Jones yeah. has talked about he had a stutter.
1: Yeah, but stuttering
0: Danny Glover.
1: Stuttering is frustrating.
0: Mm-hmm.
1: For example, if I were to stutter right now, sometimes you just wouldn't be able to hear anything. I just wouldn't be able to say the word. You may have radio silence for about 8 seconds, and I'm not even making sounds. Other times I sound like the car engine trying to start, and that's when I'm being stubborn and just trying to push it through,
0: mm-hmm.
1: you know?
0: Mm-hmm.
1: And I don't feel like taking my time. I don't feel like going to my alternate words. You know, it's just what I know.
0: Our guest today is actor Yahya Abdul-Mateen II. We'll be right back after a short break. I'm Tanya Mosley, and this is Fresh Air.

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0: This is Fresh Air. I'm Tanya Mosley, and my guest today is Yahya Abdul-Mateen II. He's nominated for an Emmy for his lead role in Wonder Man, a Marvel comedy about a struggling actor who's hiding the secret that he has real superpowers. Abdul-Mateen II grew up between New Orleans and Oakland, the youngest of six, studied architecture at UC Berkeley, and worked as a city planner in San Francisco until a layoff sent him to the Yale School of Drama. Since then, he starred in several television productions, which include starring as Black Manta in Aquaman and Bobby Seale in The Trial of the Chicago Seven. He won an Emmy for playing Dr. Manhattan in HBO's Watchmen and earned a Tony nomination for his Broadway debut in Top Dog Underdog. This year, he also starred in and served as executive producer of Netflix's Man on Fire, stepping into the role of John Creasy, a part Denzel Washington made iconic. Your father was born John Ford, but changed his name to Yahya Abdul-Mateen when he converted to Islam. What does your name mean?
1: John, just like my father, it means John. So Yahya is the prophet John, and Abdul-Mateen is a servant of a firm God.
0: Your dad was Muslim, but your mom was Christian. Christian. Mm-hmm. Yeah, she is Christian. Mm-hmm. How did that play out in your house growing up?
1: We knew God. You know, we were introduced to God in two different ways. You know, sometimes we go to the masjid, sometimes we fast. For Ramadan, we would pray with my father five times a day. And then other times we'd go to the church and we'd sing in the choir, and we had our own little children's choir at home and things like that. What it did for me was it gave me a reverence for God and an appreciation for God and a know-how to get to him in my life, you know, because I had parents that gave me that example of respecting God. Mm. And that's what that did for me. Hmm. Yeah.
0: You were a young man just stepping out in the world when your father passed away.
1: Yeah, I was 21. I was in college. Yeah.
0: How did that change or impact at all your thoughts about your future, your trajectory?
1: Boy, how much time you got? I always felt like I had everything I needed. I had a great relationship, you know, with my father, and that I was blessed to have had a father in my life. It wasn't until later on in life, you know, in my mid and late 30s, that I realized, oh, I lost my father when I was very young. Mm-hmm. You know, as I see other 21-year-olds and 25-year-olds, 27-year-olds, and I understand the importance of having a father, and I see where I lost my father, then there was sort of a secondary grieving process because, you know, as a man, I'm going through different things. And I was like, boy, I would really like to talk to my father, mm-hmm. you know, right now. And so, but I am still very, very, very blessed to have been given a great father whose lessons are not far from me.
0: Yeah. Was your dad artistic?
1: I don't know that he was artistic at all. You know, he was an intellect. He was definitely an intellect, loved to read, mm-hmm. had an opinion on the world, and was quiet, reserved, which I am that way. You know, patient, slow to speak, you know, hardworking. My mother is the artistic one. Mm. You know, my mother, when I was doing plays, she was inspired to do plays out in the Bay Area. She did The Wiz. She did a play of The Wiz.
0: She was inspired by you.
1: Yeah, she was inspired. Well, I was probably growing up inspired by her, and then she was later on in turn inspired by me. My mother is the character in the household. I'm not the character in the household at all.
0: Is it true that your dream, since you were a child, was to be a city planner?
1: Was be an architect.
0: To be an architect.
1: Yeah, I wanted to be an architect. That's why I went to college to study it, yeah.
0: Was it in the back of your mind during that time period, acting as well?
1: I didn't even know that that was possible. I never even thought about that. I'll keep the story short, but a teammate of mine, you know, dared me to take an acting class.
0: What type of teammate?
1: I was on the track team at Berkeley.
0: Uh-huh.
1: Yeah, and one day we were at practice, you know, making fun of the coaches and things like that on the team building exercise. And I got up in front of everybody and did an impersonation. Everybody was laughing. The next day, they were still talking about it. And my teammate, he dared me to take a theater class. And I was looking for an easy class to take, and I auditioned and took the class and didn't take it seriously in the sense that I did all the work, but I used to be late to class and, you know, things like that. I wasn't the best representation of what a top student should be. Mm-hmm. But I always knew my lines. I rehearsed for real. I don't know how present I was. But when it was my turn to work, I always put in the work and I always took the work seriously. I didn't take the attendance the most seriously.
0: Mm-hmm.
1: And after that semester, the teacher, she told me, actually, I just ran into her in the building one day. And she said, hey, she said, you're really good.
0: Mm.
1: And, you know, I hope you take some more classes.
0: Mm.
1: And I wasn't necessarily intending to, you know, but I was like, oh, I didn't know that.
0: Hmm.
1: Maybe I will. So the next class that I took, I found something that I thought would be a good opportunity to work on my stutter. And then that just brought me deeper into this world.
0: You're deep in this world, mm-hmm. but you graduate with an architecture degree,
1: mm-hmm.
0: and you work for the city of San Francisco,
1: mm-hmm.
0: as in the city planning department.
1: Yeah, the mayor's office of housing.
0: Yeah.
1: Uh-huh.
0: What was your job?
1: I was the program coordinator for a project called the SF Hope Initiative. I believe it's been almost 15 years now.
0: And you still remember that?
1: Yeah, yeah, yeah. The Youth SF Leadership Academy, Youth SF Leadership Academy, I think that's what it was called.
0: Yeah.
1: But I was a program coordinator. My job was to pair young people with architects and with city planners in six of the housing projects in San Francisco that were undergoing a redevelopment process.
0: Mm.
1: And so I was teaching, well, facilitating a program that taught architecture and city planning curriculum to the young people so that they could work with the planners to give educated feedback on what they wanted in their neighborhoods.
0: Were you enjoying the job?
1: Absolutely.
0: You got laid off, though.
1: Yeah, like, it was like 11 months.
0: 11 months yeah. later, you get laid off.
1: I keep on getting laid off and losing jobs. What up with that? What up with that? But, you know, every time I do, it turns into something better. You know what I mean?
0: Okay.
1: So I wonder what this one's going to turn into.
0: Well, I mean, you got a whole slew of projects. So
1: yeah.
0: So you get laid off and you give yourself 3 years to become an actor.
1: Yeah.
0: Or you'd go back to study.
1: Yeah, I would go back. I was going to go get my master's in planning and probably work in politics.
0: You decided to go to grad school for it. You ended up at Yale School of Drama.
1: Mm-hmm.
0: That is a prestigious acting school.
1: Yeah.
0: It's one of the best in the world. It's for serious actors.
1: Mm-hmm.
0: When you went there, did you have a specific dream of the type of actor that you wanted to be?
1: Not necessarily. I just wanted training. I knew that actors from that school were working on Broadway. That was really, because by then all the acting I had done was in theater.
0: Mm-hmm.
1: So I was like, well, okay, well, how far can you go in theater? Well, you can go to Broadway.
0: Mm-hmm.
1: So, you know, I was hoping to get enough training to go and do Broadway, and then you'll see what happens next.
0: Mm-hmm.
1: Yeah.
0: Let's take a short break. My guest is Yahya Abdul-Mateen II. He's nominated for an Emmy for his lead role in the Marvel series Wonder Man, a Marvel comedy about a struggling actor hiding real superpowers. We'll continue our conversation after a short break. This is Fresh Air.

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1: This is Fresh Air, and today I am talking with Yahya Abdul-Mateen II. He's nominated for an Emmy for playing Simon Williams in Wonder Man, a Marvel comedy about a struggling actor hiding real superpowers. You've been inside some pretty complex and dynamic stories that allow us to self-reflect. I'm thinking about The Watchmen, mm-hmm. which it's a 2019 HBO series that you won an Emmy for. Congratulations.
2: Thank you.
1: And it's set in a world where superheroes are real, and you played what seemed like the most ordinary person in it.
2: Mm-hmm.
1: Cal, who was a stay-at-home husband married to a detective, played by Regina King.
2: Yeah.
1: And then comes the twist that Cal is actually secretly Dr. Manhattan.
2: Yeah.
1: The one true super being in the world. A blue, godlike man who experiences past, present, and future all at once.
2: Yeah.
1: And I want to play a scene, a really powerful one, where you use that power to give your wife something impossible. A conversation with the grandfather she never got to meet, played by Louis Gossett Jr.
2: Oh, that's cold.
1: Let's listen.
2: That's cold.
3: Aren't you supposed to be blue?
4: I recently made some changes in my life. I'm about to make a few more, which is why I wanted to speak with you. Mr. Reeves, our lives have become entangled in a most profound way through someone known to both of us. But the future is uncertain, and my ability to influence events is limited. In order to ensure an optimal outcome, I would like to form an alliance.
3: You want to team up with me?
4: You are, put it, Justice, a hero.
3: Ah, that's what this is all about. Want me to put on a mask, huh?
4: No. This is about Angela.
3: Angela?
4: Your granddaughter.
3: I don't have a granddaughter.
4: But you had a son. He had a daughter, which makes her your granddaughter.
3: Oh, that's how that works out, huh?
4: I met her in Vietnam. We are in love. Soon we will marry and move to Tulsa, where she'll be a police officer.
3: I don't know why the hell she want to go to Tulsa.
4: I'm not sure she knows yet. But I suspect it's because she senses it is where she comes from.
3: What the hell you want with me?
4: Nothing. But Angela does. She wants your help.
3: She doesn't even know I exist.
4: That is because you choose to let her be ignorant to your existence.
3: Oh, she doesn't want me in her life.
4: She does. I know the moment I first see her, I sense profound emptiness and loss. I know because she says over and over again that she doesn't want a family, yet it is clear through her actions that it is all that she wants.
1: That was my guest. Yahya Abdul-Mateen II,
2: wow.
1: with Louis Gossett Jr. in Watchmen. Mm. I have a question I want to ask you about it, but
2: yeah,
1: I'm also very curious about your reaction to it. You turned really reflective listening to that piece.
2: Yeah, I haven't watched it.
1: Yeah. You've never watched it, or you haven't?
2: I maybe have watched it once,
1: yeah.
2: I think. So I don't remember it. So now when I'm listening to it, I'm remembering it.
1: Uh-huh.
2: And I'm remembering, oh, that was a really good show. And also proud of him. I don't think it's myself. I'm not proud of myself, but I'm proud of the work that young man did to make some of those choices and to stick with that in that performance.
1: Your old self.
2: I'm thinking about myself when I was younger, as a younger person in the preparation for that, because it. The risk was I could have been very boring.
1: Well, that's the thing about it, Yahya.
2: Yeah.
1: Part of it is because he is holding the past, the present, and the future at once.
2: Yeah.
1: So there is no emotional core there. You had to play that.
2: Yeah.
1: You had to strip something from yourself in order to play that.
2: Do you
1: remember that conscious choice that you made?
2: The gift was that he could experience it all at the same time. But the curse that comes with that is that he understands how small each moment is in comparison to the grand scheme.
1: Mm-hmm.
2: So he's everywhere at the same time.
1: Mm-hmm.
2: So he's not able to be in the moment. And sometimes in the moment is where some of the most beautiful things happen.
1: Mm-hmm.
2: And so he doesn't get to feel the individual moment.
1: Is it true that when you took the role of Cal, you didn't even know who you really be playing?
2: No, I didn't. I stepped out on faith. They sort of said, trust me, it'll be worth it.
1: Tell me how you found out about it.
2: People started to whisper on set. We were well into shooting. And Dr. Manhattan hadn't shown up, but there was like, he has to show up at some point. Who is it? I think it's him. I don't think it's me because I don't. Why would it be me? I'm.
1: Because just for folks who haven't watched the show, you're playing.
2: I'm playing
1: Regina
2: King's
1: husband. Normal guy.
2: That's what
1: living.
2: I signed up to be
1: right.
2: In this show. I've signed up to play Regina King's husband,
1: mm-hmm.
2: And eventually I get pulled into the office here in L.A. Damon Lindelof. He wanted to have a meeting, and he let me know that I was Dr. Manhattan. And I said, "Okay, I should have asked for more money."
1: That was your reaction, huh?
2: Of course, that was my reaction. You know, I said, okay, well, I really got to get in shape. And then I said, I should ask for more money. That was my more humorous side. I wasn't so serious about that.
1: Many of your roles, like Man on Fire, they're reprisals. They're previously played by iconic actors like Denzel Washington. How do you get to a place where you hold your own, where you let all the noise of what people expect? It's the same with Marvel characters. You know, there's so much expectation on these characters because people live with them for years and years to drown out that stuff and say, I'm going to make this my own.
2: Well, the cool thing about having a solid upbringing and going to 13 different schools is that I get a lot of time to develop my own sense of self.
1: Mm-hmm.
2: And I really meant that earlier when I said I like who I am. That's enough for me. So if I can find something interesting to do, who cares what anybody else thinks? I like myself. I like my work in a healthy way. And that gives me enough confidence to go and pursue what it is that excites me with the opportunities that I say yes to, the opportunities that are in front of me. That allows me to get the ghosts of the past out of the room and to do what it is I have to do.
1: That's interesting to put it that way. The ghosts in the room. Is there a way that you center yourself? Do you not watch the previous ones?
2: No, I watch them. I watch because it's nice to know what the fans love. So if I can give the fans a sense of something that they are tuning in for, then good. I just like to do it in my way. You know, I don't want to do it, and they don't want an imitation. They want what they know, you know. But it's my job, since I'm not Denzel Washington, I make it my job to know what it is that they liked about that performance. Oh, okay, well, you like him. And so I'm never going to do that. But what else do you like? What do you like about him? Well, you like his soul. You know, you like the gravitas and the soul. Okay, well, are there opportunities for me to imbue this character with some gravitas and with a sense of soul that is authentic to me? If there's a yes, then I build that bridge, and that becomes one of the bridges between myself and the audience.
1: You weren't able to go to the Emmy where you won the award for The Watchmen because it was during the pandemic, but you'll be able to go to the Emmys this time around.
2: Oh, yeah, I'll be in the building.
1: For The Wonder Men. Yeah. What are you most excited about?
2: You know, just seeing it, if I'm being honest. You know, after I won, I did wish that I was there, you know, if I'm being honest. And so now I'll get to go and I'll know what it's like to be there, and that'll be cool. And if I meet Steve Carell, then that'll be real dope.
1: For real? What is it about Steve?
2: Oh, I grew up watching The Office. I've watched every episode so many times. I know every single episode of The Office. Every single episode of The Office. And yeah, I used to be screaming at the top of my lungs watching The Office. So I'm not going to sit up here and act like I'm way too cool for school and things like that to not ask for a picture and to not, you know, see what he looked like. No, I won't be weird and I won't fan out, but I would love to meet Steve Carell to say what's up.
1: Well, I'll be looking at your Instagram to see if you got that picture.
2: To see if I get a chance, right? Yeah.
1: Yahya Abdul-Mateen II, this has been such a pleasure.
2: It has been. Thank you very much.
1: Yahya Abdul-Mateen II. He's nominated for an Emmy for the Marvel series Wonder Man, and his new film, By Any Means, is in theaters September 4th. Coming up, film critic Justin Chang reviews the new film, Teenage Sex and Death at Camp Miasma. This is Fresh Air.

0: This is Fresh Air. In the new movie, Teenage Sex and Death at Camp Miasma, Hannah Einbinder plays a young queer director who's trying to reboot a popular series of slasher movies from the 80s and 90s. The film also stars Gillian Anderson. Teenage Sex and Death at Camp Miasma is now playing in theaters, and our film critic Justin Chang has this review.
1: The 39-year-old director Jane Schoenbrunn has a wild imagination, but a consistent theme. They're fascinated by the media obsessions that shape some of us as young people, perhaps even offering us a sense of refuge and belonging that the outside world could not. Schoenbrunn's 2021 debut, We're All Going to the World's Fair, was an eerie experimental horror film about a teenager caught up in an online role-playing game. Then came the 2024 drama I Saw the TV Glow, about two teens bonding over a Buffy-style TV series, which Schoenbrunn, a transgender filmmaker, turned into a stealthy commentary on trans experience. Now we have Schoenbrunn's third feature, Teenage Sex and Death at Camp Miasma. It draws its title from a fictional slasher movie called Camp Miasma, which was a big hit sometime in the 1980s, and like Friday the 13th, A Nightmare on Elm Street, and countless other horror touchstones of its era, has spawned an increasingly rudderless series of sequels. Schoenbrunn recaps the history of the Camp Miasma franchise in a dazzlingly witty opening credits sequence that I want to watch again slowly, one frame at a time. It's the work of an artist who knows how to spoof and embrace pop cultural phenomena in astoundingly meticulous detail. Hannah Einbinder, from the comedy series Hacks, stars as Chris Williams, a 29-year-old independent filmmaker who's writing and directing a Camp Miasma reboot. She's hoping to persuade Billy Presley, who starred in the original movie, to reprise her role in the new one. Billy is something of a recluse. She lives in the Pacific Northwest, in a remote lakeside cabin on the very grounds where Camp Miasma was shot. In this scene, Chris is in a nearby cinema, watching a scene from that first film, when Billy, played by Gillian Anderson with a southern accent and a fabulous aura of old Hollywood glamour, approaches her in the theater.
2: I feel like there's about to be a jump scare.

0: I'm Billy Presley. You must be the writer-director.
1: Yeah, hi. You came out of nowhere. I didn't know you were in here.
2: I'm sorry.
0: I saw you and I wanted to scare you.
2: It's only fair, right?
0: You've already seen me.
3: Teenage Sex and Death at Camp Miasma is frequently funny as a satire of contemporary filmmaking. Schoenbrunn takes knowing aim at the industry's obsession with sequels, reboots, and origin stories, its overuse of trauma as a horror trope, and its often performative approach to inclusion and social justice. The original Camp Miasma, which featured a gender-fluid killer laying waste to a summer camp, has since been accused of transphobia, a criticism that Chris, who approaches cinema through a queer academic lens, wants to correct in her own project. More than once, though, the older, worldlier Billy tells Chris to stop over-intellectualizing everything, noting that, in the movies, we respond to sex and horror on a pure, visceral level. True to its title, Teenage Sex and Death is fascinated by the connections between what excites us and what scares us. It's no surprise when Chris and Billy begin to explore their own growing feelings for each other. Their sex scenes are played for some wry humor. Anderson has been an LGBTQ+ icon for decades, since her days on The X-Files. But there's also a genuine warmth and tenderness here that builds on the actor's natural chemistry. Both characters, it turns out, have had their own physical and psychological hang-ups about sex, and the movie's most bracing element is the way it lets them confront those issues together. In Chris's case, that means exploring the voyeuristic and violent fantasies that drew her to the Camp Miasma movies in the first place. There's a sly paradox at play here that I think more than a few horror aficionados will relate to. A boudoir slathered in blood can suddenly become the safest of spaces. Schoenbrunn is a madly ambitious talent, deconstructing the nature of genre one moment and channeling an uneasy Lynchian mood the next. At times, they run the risk of stretching the film's many, many ideas past the point of redundancy. And there's one set piece, a killing spree from Camp Miasma, ironically set to a hit 90s song, that for many will be the movie's gory highlight, though I checked out of it pretty early on. Perhaps I was impatient to get back to Chris and Billy, two characters that Schoenbrunn and the actors clearly love to pieces. It's the highest compliment I can pay Einbinder and Anderson that somewhere out there, their performances are already captivating a new generation of pop culture obsessives.
4: Justin Chang is a film critic at The New Yorker. He reviewed Teenage Sex and Death at Camp Miasma. If you'd like to catch up on interviews you've missed, like our conversation with Professor Daniel Lieberman about what evolution reveals about dieting and weight loss, or with actor Jason Segel about playing a psychotherapist in the series Shrinking, check out our podcast. You'll find lots of Fresh Air interviews. You can also watch some of our interviews on our YouTube page. This is Fresh Air. 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Yeah. Fresh Air's executive producer is Sam Brigger. Our technical director and engineer is Audrey Bentham. Our engineer today is Adam Staniszewski. Our interviews and reviews are produced and edited by Phyllis Myers, Roberta Shorrock, Anne-Marie Baldonado, Lauren Krenzel, Teresa Madden, Monique Nazareth, Susan Yakundi, Anna Bauman, and Nico Gonzalez-Whistler. Our digital media producer is Molly C.B. Nesper. Thea Challoner directed today's show. With Terry Gross, I'm Tanya Mosley.
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19th century composer and organist Elfriede André was determined to do it all, and she wanted to bring other women along. André and her father helped change laws so women could work as organists. She became the first woman in Sweden to get a job as a cathedral organist. She advocated for women to become telegraph operators, and she became one of Sweden's first women to do that as well. And she was also a prolific composer. Resented that people could not name female composers who'd written large works, and she wanted to change that. From APM American Public Media, this is Performance Today. I'm Valerie Kaler. Elfriede André's Symphony No. 2 is on the way this hour of PT. Also ahead, cellist Camille Thomas beams in from the planet of Tippett Rise with music by Chopin. Here she is with Wolfgang Schmidt with a nocturne by one of Chopin's besties, Auguste Franchomme.

cellist composer Auguste Franchomme and Frédéric Chopin were close friends and frequent collaborators. The piece we just heard was a Franchomme original, a nocturne. From APM American Public Media, this is Performance Today. I'm Valerie Kaler, so glad to have you along for today's musical adventures and discoveries. Alberto Ginastera was 18 years old when he wrote the music we're about to hear, inspired by the Puna. The Puna is the high plateau of the northern Andes, 10 to 15,000 feet above sea level. The air is thin, the sun is fierce, the view endless. Ginastera was mesmerized by the beauty of the Puna and by the music of the Puna as well. For example, the native Andean flute called the quena. It dates back at least 5,000 years. That is the sound that Alberto Ginastera had in mind when he wrote the opening of his suite for flute and string quartet, Impressions of the Puna. Elizabeth Mann uses a modern flute in this performance at the Colorado College Summer Music Festival.

Alberto Ginastera had a great love for the traditional music of his native Argentina, both the music of South American Indian tribes and that of the gauchos, the rough-and-tumble cowboys of the pampas, the prairies. And he drew on both in the suite we just heard, Impressions of the Puna. We ended with Danza, and you can almost see those gauchos, thumbs hooked into their belts, dancing up a storm, a dust storm. That performance from a concert during the Colorado College Summer Music Festival in Colorado Springs. Elizabeth Mann played the flute, Stefan Hirsch and Stephen Rose violins, Virginia Barron played viola, and Beyond Song played the cello. In a moment, the irresistible pull of Chopin. This is Performance Today from APM.

The musician's life may seem glamorous, but behind the scenes, there's plenty of stress and pressure. There's the physical and psychological demands of constant performance, the expectations to always be in top form, and the unrelenting logistical nightmares of travel. For some musicians, an extended stay at a summer music festival is a great way to just unwind. In 2024, Belgian cellist Camille Thomas traded her busy schedule for the vast open skies of Montana. She and pianist Julien Brocal were invited to hold a residency at Tibbett Rise Art Center and simply create together with no expectations for what they needed to produce during their time there. There was a sense of calm and trust that gave them the freedom to be creative. Thomas says they felt almost like they were on another planet. She added, quote, Tibbett Rise felt like a planet of its own, a planet of vastness, beauty, and nature, and an infinite hope in the power of art. It was not just a place, but a state of mind where sound and imagination could expand beyond their usual limits. Here is a brief snapshot of her time on the planet known as Tibbett Rise. Cellist Camille Thomas, joined by pianist Julien Brocal, playing their intimate arrangement of the Larghetto from the Piano Concerto No. 1 by Frédéric Chopin.

That rapturous romance is usually played by a full orchestra and solo piano, as the second movement of the Piano Concerto No. 1 by Chopin. For cellist Camille Thomas, listening to Chopin's piano concertos growing up was like being on a delightful holiday. She wasn't going to play them on her instrument, so she could sit back and simply enjoy their beauty. Joke's on her, though. Camille Thomas could not just stay on listening vacation. We heard her play an intimate setting of the Larghetto from Chopin's Piano Concerto No. 1. She and pianist Julien Brocal made that arrangement and gave that performance together at the Tippett Rise Music Center just outside Fishtail, Montana. Coming up, you gotta fight for your right to play the organ. This is Performance Today from APM.

Swedish composer and organist Elfrida André was determined to do it all, and she wanted to bring other women along. She was born in 1841, studied composition and organ at the Royal Swedish Academy of Music. She was the first woman in Sweden to get a diploma as an organist. But at the time, women were not allowed to hold organist positions in Sweden. So Elfrida André and her father helped change the laws so women could be professional organists. When she was 26, she became the first woman in Sweden to be hired as a cathedral organist. And she remained the organist of the Gothenburg Cathedral until her death, just shy of her 88th birthday. Elfrida André was also a prolific composer. She resented that people could not name female composers who'd written big pieces, and she wanted to change that. She wrote, quote, "It would be easier to tear a piece from the rock than to tear away from me my ideal idea, the elevation of womankind." Despite suggestions that she just write short songs, André wrote lots of chamber music and two symphonies. Let's hear one of those larger works from a concert in Houston. Delyana Lazarova conducting Rocco in the Symphony No. 2 in A minor by Elfrida André.

The Symphony No. 2 by Swedish composer Elfriede André premiered in 1893 during intermission of a theater performance in Gothenburg. At the performance we just heard from 2024, it was the main event. Deljana Lazarova conducted the ensemble Rocco in concert at St. John the Divine Church in Houston, Texas. The Symphony No. 2 by Elfriede André. André was integral in getting women the legal right to hold jobs as organists in 19th century Sweden. And in 1863, she spearheaded a campaign to allow women to become telegraph operators. And she became one of the first women in Sweden to do that as well. All the while, she composed and worked as the organist at Gothenburg Cathedral. Truly fascinating figure, Elfriede André.

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1: Have you been searching the dial and found yourself looking for a little bit more from your radio? 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

This symphony is gloriously playful. Sounds almost like it was written by Mozart or Haydn, but it was actually written in 1917 by Sergei Prokofiev, partly in response to his critics who thought his music was too avant-garde, too edgy. Prokofiev hoped those critics wouldn't know what to think when they heard this music. He said he wanted to stir up a hornet's nest, and he named it the Classical Symphony out of pure mischief, as he put it, teasing those critics while hoping it would become a classic. From APM, American Public Media, this is Performance Today. I'm Valerie Kaler. Prokofiev got those critics, and he got the classic, too. His Classical Symphony on the way this hour. A violin sonata by James Lee III is also on the way. Here's Anthony McGill with the Pacifica Quartet with one movement of the Clarinet Quintet by Lee.

James Lee III often explores Native American themes in his music. We just heard a bit of his clarinet quintet, Awashoha, a Choctaw word that means play somewhere. From APM American Public Media, this is Performance Today, taking you to concerts around the world. I'm Valerie Kaler. On the way this hour, one of Lalo Schifrin's letters from Argentina, and one of the Apostle John's letters from the Book of Revelation. One looking back with nostalgia, another looking ahead with trepidation. Right now, a forward-thinking composer reaches back into history and imagines a collaboration of sorts with a long-dead symphonist. Let me back up just a little. It's 1917. We're in Russia, and it is in turmoil. Food shortages, violent demonstrations, a mutiny in the Navy. The government was overthrown. The Tsar abdicated. There were two revolutions in the span of 9 months. And during that volatile time, composer Sergei Prokofiev was far away from all the violence. He was not required to join the military because he was the only child of a widow. So he spent his days composing in safety and relative comfort. Prokofiev was keenly aware of his special situation. He acknowledged in his journal that he was amazed to live so well and so easily without cares. And those conditions allowed him to come up with a pure lark of a symphony that had nothing to do with the chaos going on in Russia. Instead, he wrote a fun little work that harkened back to Haydn and taunted his critics at the same time. Let's hear it from a concert in Brainerd, Minnesota. Conductor Christian Reif and the Lakes Area Music Festival Orchestra. This is the Symphony No. 1 by Sergei Prokofiev.

Sergei Prokofiev wrote that symphony in 1917 with composer Joseph Haydn in mind. If Haydn were alive today, Prokofiev said, he would compose just as he did before. But at the same time, he would include something new in his manner of composition. I wanted to compose such a symphony. Prokofiev dubbed his work the Classical Symphony, his way of acknowledging his imitation of Haydn and other composers from the classical period, during a year of tremendous upheaval in Russia. And yet, as we just heard, much of that symphony is downright gleeful. Prokofiev deliberately composed that final movement without any minor triads anywhere. That is some intentional positivity right there. He even wrote about that final movement, saying, quote, its gaiety might border on the indecently irresponsible. We just heard the gloriously playful Symphony No. 1, the Classical Symphony by Sergei Prokofiev. Christian Reif led the Lakes Area Music Festival Orchestra in concert at the Gitche Zibe Center for the Arts in Brainerd, Minnesota, a concert during the annual Lakes Area Music Festival. In a moment, what is this dark beast? Its hour come at last. 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

American composer James Lee III is not the first composer to find inspiration in heavy subject matters. He heard Olivier Messiaen's quartet for the end of time, and it made him stop to think about the biblical end times. He's a practicing Seventh-day Adventist and very interested in studying eschatology. He wrote the music we're about to hear in 2010, and he says the opening movement is loosely based on the book of Revelation, particularly chapter 13, with its two beasts, one from sea and one from land. Those two, along with the dragon, are the unholy trinity of the end times. Beast number one, the one who rises from the sea, has seven heads, 10 horns, 10 crowns, and looks like a leopard, a bear, and a lion. It speaks blasphemies against God and persecutes the saints. Then there's beast number two, who's much less terrifying to behold, looks like a lamb. But it's what it says that makes it beastly. It tells people to make an image of beast number one, worship it, and if you don't, you'll be killed. Okay, yeah, that is some dark apocalyptic subject matter. Listen to how the viola slithers up from the deep as that sea beast rises with its many heads and horns and crowns. The Sonata for Viola and Piano by James Lee III, with violist J. Julio and pianist Josh Tatsuo Cullen at the Music House Museum in Williamsburg, Michigan.

That performance at the Music House Museum in Williamsburg, Michigan, was the Midwest premiere of the Sonata for Viola and Piano by James Lee III. A native Michigander, a devout Seventh-day Adventist, and an avid studier of biblical prophecies. That sonata, inspired by the 13th chapter of the Book of Revelation and its depictions of the beasts who herald the end of days. We heard violist Jay Julio alongside pianist Josh Tatsuo Cullen in a recital co-presented by Interlochen Public Radio and the Music House Museum at the Music House in Williamsburg, Michigan. In a moment, infinite solitude, in a good way. This is Performance Today from APM.

Let's hear a nostalgic tango. In 2005, composer Lalo Schifrin wrote a series of tangos based on his childhood memories of Argentina. He included a piece about the pampas, the grassland that seems to go on forever all across central Argentina. Lalo Schifrin said he wanted to portray a feeling of quiet solitude and a sense of infinity, like you're all alone in this endless ocean of tall grass. Let's hear it, played by an all-star ensemble calling itself Viva Tango, with Héctor del Curto playing a featured part on the bandoneón, the tango accordion of Argentina. Pampas by Lalo Schifrin.

A sea of grassy solitude stretching toward infinity. The isolation of the Pampas in Argentina. That music was called Pampas, from a larger suite, Letters from Argentina by Lalo Schifrin. That performance from the group Viva Tango, with, by the way, David Schifrin on clarinet. They're actually distant cousins, but Lalo spelled his last name beginning S-C-H. David Schifrin is S-H. Viva Tango gave that concert in San Antonio, Texas, presented by the San Antonio Chamber Music Society. If you've ever been curious about how composers come up with their ideas, check out a podcast called Composer's Datebook. Every day, my colleague John Burge brings you the story of one brilliant composer in a dinner party conversation-sized hors d'oeuvre. 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
1: Hello and welcome to Newsday on the BBC World Service with Anne Soy in Nairobi and James Cocknell in London.
2: Pakistan's former Prime Minister Imran Khan is back in prison after a hospital visit. The visit had been ordered by the Supreme Court. The government had said that the examination found nothing that needed immediate care. We'll go to Pakistan to find out more.
1: A new generation of Israeli settlers has returned to the occupied West Bank settlement of Qadim 2 decades after it was evacuated by a previous government. Our correspondent reports.
2: And we will discuss Israel's plans for East Jerusalem with a former Palestinian minister.
1: And shares for the largest retailer in the United States, Walmart, have tumbled. It's an indication of the economic pinch being felt in the country and higher fuel prices caused by the war with Iran. That's coming up after the latest world news.
3: BBC News with Neil Nunes. Pakistan's former Prime Minister Imran Khan has been returned to prison after receiving medical attention in hospital in Islamabad under a Supreme Court order. He has been held in prison for 3 years on corruption charges he said are politically motivated. Carrie Davis is in Islamabad.
4: Imran Khan's hospital visit was the result of the most significant relief he's been given by the courts since his imprisonment more than 3 years ago on charges he says are politically motivated. The judges made their decision after considering a medical report that highlighted his fluctuating blood pressure, anxiety and palpitations. But exactly what happened overnight is unclear. The court directed Mr. Khan to be taken to the private Shifa International Hospital. This morning, Pakistan's information minister has said he was taken to a state-run hospital because of the security situation. The minister also said that Imran Khan had been transferred back to prison after being declared medically fit by a team of doctors.
3: Meteorologists have warned that a developing El Niño weather system could become the largest in living memory and possibly the biggest since the 19th century. The Met Office in the UK says sea temperatures in the tropical central Pacific could rise more than 3 degrees above normal. A court in Hong Kong has convicted two pro-democracy activists of subversion. Lee Chuk-yan and Chow Hung Tong used to organize annual candlelit vigils marking China's killing of hundreds, perhaps thousands, of pro-democracy protesters in Tiananmen Square in 1989. A third defendant, Albert Ho, pleaded guilty. Martin Yip is in Hong Kong.
5: Mr. Lee and Mr. Ho, both veteran lawmakers, and Ms. Chow, a barrister, have been detained for nearly 5 years since they were charged in 2021 under the Beijing-imposed draconian national security law. The trio oversaw the only permitted major commemoration on Chinese soil of the Tiananmen Square crackdown. Local government officials cancelled it in 2020, ostensibly as an anti-COVID measure.
3: Japan has carried out its first execution for more than a year. The country is one of only two in the G7 alongside the US to have the death penalty, but rarely uses it. Our Tokyo correspondent Kurumi Mori has this report.
6: The Ministry of Justice executed 58-year-old Suna Takami for killing 5 people in an arson attack at a pachinko parlor in Osaka. Takami poured gasoline on the floor and set it on fire, killing 5 customers and employees and injuring 10 others. His defense argued that he had diminished mental capacity, but the courts upheld his death sentence. This execution came 17 years after the crime and marked the first under the current Takaichi administration.
3: This is the latest world news from the BBC. Australian police have charged a man with trying to give Ukrainian military information to people he believed were linked to Russian intelligence. The authorities say the 27-year-old Russian-Australian dual national joined the Ukrainian armed forces last year and then tried to pass military information to people in Australia he thought were intelligence operatives. The UK government has said French police tactics are becoming more effective in stopping small boats carrying migrants across the English Channel to Britain. It credits the French authorities with intercepting nearly 200 potential crossings involving over 4,000 migrants in recent months. Chinese researchers have found that areas with large amounts of solar panels have fewer birds. The study says this is because of the impact of farms and grasslands being rapidly cleared for renewable energy centres. Here's Jessica McCallum.
7: The scientists looked at 2,000 counties across China and concluded that areas with the most solar investment had seen a fall in the number and variety of birds. Both resident and migratory birds were affected. The researchers said the finding posed a green dilemma, pitting carbon reduction measures against conservation ones. They're calling for solar farms to be built in places like deserts, on less green, habitat-rich land, to try and address the problem. China has been undergoing a renewables revolution in recent years as part of the government's plan to achieve carbon neutrality before 2060.
3: A Swiss tourist has been sentenced to 1 year in prison on the Indonesian island of Bali for insulting a sacred Hindu observance. Lucian Andrin Sragan was found guilty of violating the criminal code by posting videos of himself outdoors making profane comments on what's traditionally known as the Day of Silence. BBC World News.
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1: In the programme today, we have stories from Pakistan, the occupied West Bank and the United States. And we're going to look ahead to the start of the English Premier League.
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1: We start in Pakistan, where the imprisoned former Prime Minister Imran Khan was taken to a private hospital after midnight local time for medical treatment before he was returned to prison. A three-judge Supreme Court panel had ordered the authorities to take Mr. Khan to the Shifa International Hospital for a medical examination following months of concerns from his family and personal physicians about his health and access to medical care. Mr. Khan has been jailed since 2023 on corruption charges, which he insists were politically motivated. Earlier, I spoke to the Pakistani journalist and commentator Mazhar Abbas, who's currently working as a senior analyst for Geo News and as a columnist for the Daily Jang. I began by asking him what we know about Imran Khan's health.
8: Not much, except that his eye condition was pretty bad, and although he has been treated, but in high security, he was brought to the hospital. The Supreme Court order was very clear that he should be shifted to the hospital, and within 2 days, and he was brought. And then the latest is that he has been sent back to jail. As far as the court hearing is concerned, because the government had filed an appeal against shifting him to a private hospital, and they insist that he should have been shifted to a government hospital. But finally, they brought him to the International Shifa Hospital under heavy security, and the latest was that he has been sent back to prison. Not much has been come out because there were high security, media were not allowed, even according to news reports. There were around 800 security personnel around the hospital, so it was a well guarded hospital. Mm. He was brought there and treated there. We don't know about because there were no news from the doctors from the hospital,
1: and patient confidentiality, of course, as well. Yeah. How long had his family and lawyers been campaigning or asking for him to receive that sort of medical care, though?
8: For the last few months, except for his wife, who has been allowed to visit him because she's already in prison. So, but she's allowed to visit him once a week, and

0: took the position that they often politicized, their meetings with him and came out with political statements. So they imposed ban on them. And in the Supreme Court also, when the Supreme Court allowed that he should be shifted to hospital for treatment, the Supreme Court also warned the party leaders and the family not to politicize the issue or not to, held any demonstrations or that kind of a thing. So that was a condition imposed by the Supreme Court also. So in any case, he was brought in early hours of Friday morning and then shifted back to the hospital. That's the latest.
1: Would I be right in thinking, though, that even if the Supreme Court does not want this matter to be politicised, and presumably the government too, it is intensely political for hundreds of thousands, perhaps millions of Imran Khan's supporters, particularly those who believe that his corruption verdict was a politically motivated one?
0: That's true, because the party has already given a call for a long march on 27 September, and that was one of the reasons, and one of the demands is that the party leaders and the family should be allowed to meet him. So definitely the issue of his treatment and his condition, his medical condition, his health condition had been politicized by the party, and obviously because he is one of the most popular leaders and still command a lot of popularity in Pakistan. So there were concern, and even not only his party but his allies also expressed deeply concern. I met the leader of the opposition, Mehmood Khan Achakzai, and he too was concerned about his health. So that's the issue. Definitely, because he's a political leader, the issue, anything coming out about Imran Khan or about his health condition or condition in prison, it's a matter of politics, and that's no doubt about it.
1: And does it remain a fairly destabilizing issue in Pakistan as a whole, this?
0: Yeah, it's a matter, every person, every second person, if you visit to any city, the one thing they do ask, how is he? And whether he's coming out or not. These kind of questions you get, as a reporter, I can say, as a journalist, I can say that I come across, a lot of people every day, and they normally ask me whether he will be released or not, how is his condition, because in the last few weeks there were a lot of speculation, all kind of speculations about his health condition, and in the social media also, although the government categorically denied about his deteriorating health, and they said that he's medically fit. And doctors, his eye surgeon regularly visited him. Yeah, but that kind of speculations continued, particularly in the last few days. These speculations were, even to an extent that, some reports suggest that he's no more, but that's obviously a speculation. And finally, the Supreme Court, the three bench of the Supreme Court, took this issue and clearly ordered, because government was very pretty concerned about that decision. Because the Supreme Court clearly said that he should be treated, a medical board should be constituted to come out with a report whether he should be admitted or not.
1: The thoughts there of veteran Pakistani journalist and commentator Mazhar Abbas.
2: You're listening to Newsday from the BBC with me, Ansoi Nairobi, and James Copnall in London. These are our main headlines this hour. Pakistan says the former Prime Minister Imran Khan has been returned to prison after being declared medically fit by a team of doctors. And weather experts say this year's El Nino could become the largest in living memory. And two pro-democracy activists in Hong Kong have been convicted on sedition charges. It's coming up to 14 minutes past the hour. Time now for some sports news with Isaac Fannin.
3: The Premier League season, Anne, starts on Friday as the champions Arsenal take on the newly promoted Coventry City. Remarkable turnaround for Coventry, who 8 years ago were playing in the fourth tier of English football, but they are back on the big time, and we're going to chat about them a little bit later on in the programme. We've also got a bit of breaking transfer news. Spurs have agreed a $102 million deal that could rise

0: to 115 million to sign Manchester City's Brazilian winger, Savinho, the 22-year-old undergoing a medical before signing a long-term deal. Carlos Alcaraz will return to the US Open tennis after missing the last 4 months with a wrist injury. The news, weirdly, was confirmed by the football influencer Fabrizio Romano. Elsewhere, US Open organisers will offer the biggest prize fund in Grand Slam history, with a total of $108 million on offer, which marks a 20% increase on last year. The singles champion will receive $5.5 million, and first round losers will take home $140,000, which is 27% more than last year.
1: And also about the price of a one Savinho.
0: Yes, exactly, which I just noticed as I was reading that. Savinho potentially costing more. Crazy.
1: Isaac Fallon, thank you very much indeed. Let's talk some more big numbers now, but not as big as Walmart would like, because sales at the US retail giant grew at their slowest pace for more than 6 years in the most recent quarter, which might well suggest that American shoppers are under strain. Our business presenter, Maura Fogarty, is here to tell us more. So explain this to us, if you can.
2: Yeah, James. So Walmart is, you know, it's considered a good measure of how the U.S. consumer is feeling because, number one, it's huge in America, right? It's one of the largest employers in America. It's got, you know, stores all over the country. And so when it announces its earnings results and its sales, it gives you a good indication of what shoppers are feeling, and especially shoppers at the lower end of the income scale. So what they're saying is that when they looked at sales, between May and July, they found that it still grew, but it was at the slowest pace for more than 6 years. And that's because they very explicitly said that's because of the rising cost of petrol in the United States. The chief financial officer, John David Rainey, said that with rising petrol prices, that consumers and shoppers have actually less spare cash available. And as a result, we're starting to pull back and just focus more on the product that they really need to buy, like food, for example, kind of what they consider core products. Mm. So it gives you a sense of just how much the war in Iran has had an impact on American shoppers. Now, what Walmart is trying to do is say, hey, listen, we're going to lower prices for you so that you can keep coming back and shopping here. And so what they've done is they've used price cuts, which they called rollbacks, on around 11,000 products to keep shoppers coming back in again.
1: So sales are slowing. Does that then automatically mean that Walmart's profits are going to suffer?
2: So it is highly profitable in the first place. Let me just say that. But, you know, it's interesting. They received about $3 billion in refunds from the U.S. government because of that Supreme Court ruling on tariffs, right? So they've got some money coming in the door as a refund. They're using some of that to offset the lower prices that they are putting on their products for consumers. And what that does mean is that it makes the profit margin a little bit smaller. At the same time, they're spending money on automation, on technology upgrades. They're building new warehouses as well. So all this does add up to higher costs for Walmart overall. At this point, there's no indication that they're not going to be making money, but it is something to keep an eye on, especially if the consumers in the U.S. are pulling back on their spending for a longer period of time.
1: Maura Fogarty on our business desk. Thank you.
3: Now, Israeli settlers have returned to the settlement of Kadim in the occupied West Bank 21 years after it was evacuated by a previous Israeli government. Kadim is the last of four West Bank settlements dismantled in 2005 to be reopened under the current Israeli government and is part of a sprint to expand settlements across the West Bank before Israeli elections are held in October. Our Middle East correspondent Lucy Williamson has this report from outside Kadim in the occupied West Bank.
4: Flanked by government ministers and rows of new white caravans, settler leader Yossi Dagan congratulated Kadim's new settler families as the inaugural ribbon was cut. "We've corrected the expulsion from northern Samaria," Dagan said, using the biblical name for the occupied West Bank, vowing that Jewish settlers would return to Gaza too. This area around Jenin is the latest focus of Israel's push to expand settlements across the West Bank. Government ministers and settler leaders were invited to Kadim's opening ceremony. Journalists were not. Down a narrow track just behind the settlement, we found a Palestinian vegetable farmer and his family. He asked us to hide his identity. As a boy, he told us he'd watched from this same house as the settlement of Kadim was built, then watched it evacuated 2 decades later. Now, he's watching the settlers return. This time it's different, he told me. Back then, the settlers lived alongside us. They lived their lives and we lived ours. But now, they already drove my nephews away from their citrus trees, telling them, you have no place here. Don't come back. Kadim was one of 4 Israeli settlements forcibly evacuated in 2005. Israel's current government has reopened all 4 of them and approved more new settlements in the area as well, overturning a 20-year ban on Israeli settlers around Jenin. By the time caravans had arrived at the new settlement of Emek Dotan, Palestinian teacher Samad Jaba says the problems had already begun.
5: Settlers try to enter our homes and provoke us in every possible way. The biggest problem is after midnight. After midnight, they have powerful floodlights, and they stop right next to the house, shining them directly through the windows, house after house, until 2 or 3 in the morning.
4: Summer has watched the rapid growth in settlements and settler attacks in other parts of the West Bank, despite international pressure.
5: We are defenseless. Europe has no time for us. America is preoccupied with Iran. China has no interest. Russia is busy with Ukraine. The United Nations is finished, and the Arab countries have their own internal problems.
4: Alongside new settlements around Jenin and new Israeli military bases, including one near Jenin's refugee camp, the first permanent Israeli military site built on land under full Palestinian Authority control.
6: In the past, we enjoyed the bliss of not having settlements. Now, we live in a hell made by settlers and their attacks.
4: Kamal Abu al-Rub is the Palestinian Authority governor in Jenin.
6: It's as if the Israelis are racing against time before the upcoming elections. Many of the areas around the city are now surrounded by settlements. Farmers are afraid and anxious about settler attacks when they go to work on their lands. They have also cut off roads, bulldozed lands, and cut down trees.
7: This is the road that links the new settlement of Kadim to Israel. The last time I was here, just a few weeks ago, we sat in a cafe over here drinking coffee, surrounded by Palestinian shops and businesses. Since then, dozens of those businesses have been flattened by the Israeli army. It gives you some sense of how fast things here are changing.
4: The countdown to Israeli elections in October, tallied here by the number of Palestinian buildings demolished, the number of new settler caravans.
3: Lucy Williamson reporting there. And in Jerusalem, Israel has opened up tenders for the construction of some 1,200 settlement homes in a strategically important part of the occupied West Bank, as the government seeks to end any chance of a Palestinian state. Plans to build on the so-called Area E1, east of Jerusalem, has long been internationally condemned with settlements illegal under international law. The development would in effect divide the West Bank into 2 and isolate East Jerusalem. We can now speak to the former Palestinian Minister for Jerusalem Affairs, Hind Khoury. Welcome to the program. Just explain to us first the significance of the E1 area to Palestinians.
8: The E1 area is extremely strategic and important to Palestinians because it comes at the center of what should be a Palestinian state, linking East Jerusalem to the West Bank. E1 has already been included in the wall, segregation wall that was built by Israel already in the early 2000s, and included the whole Adumim block. And E1 was included in the Adumim block. And the whole idea was then even is to isolate East Jerusalem from the occupied territories in the West Bank and to cut the West Bank in two, cutting the north from the south. And I remember then I invited the representative of foreign governments to watch the roads where Palestinians had to go around to reach from the north to the south. So it's a very dangerous project. But on the other hand, this project has been approved already 20 years ago or more. And the infrastructure has been built over the last few years. I mean, you can even see the street lights in the settlements as you go from Jerusalem to Jericho. So my question is actually is how come the international community who has been against this settlement have not done what should have been done to influence the Israeli decision. And now Israel, with another new election coming, actually will proceed even more aggressively with their settlement program, as you have shown in the West Bank, but also in Jerusalem.
3: Well, since that decision was announced, the UK, France, Germany, Italy and Canada have called the decision unacceptable. They have condemned it and urged Israel to retract the plans immediately. The UN Secretary General has also reacted and says that it posed an existential threat. Surely there has been a lot of international reaction to this move.
8: Well, I think what is important in the Palestinian context, we have learned over decades, is how it affects the reality on the ground. It's not enough to make condemnations and statements. We need actions from the international community living up to their responsibility according to international law, so that the territories occupied in 67 are preserved to establish a Palestinian state, as all these countries, actually most of them, have recognized a Palestinian state. So it's even more reason now that something should be done, clear measures, effective measures to stop Israeli expansions. So far, we don't see it. I mean, I know the foreign secretary have promised to take measures, but we don't know exactly what that will be. But what we seek is changing the reality on the ground, whereby a Palestinian state is possible. And Israel have made no secret of intention never to allow a Palestinian state. There was a decision made at the Israeli Knesset parliament against the establishment of a Palestinian state. And they're following that with an action plan to make also this Palestinian state impossible.
3: The foreign secretary you're referring to, I believe, is Ed Miliband, the British foreign secretary,
8: yes,
3: who issued a strong statement yesterday and said that Britain will be taking measures in the coming weeks. What kind of action would you like to see? What kind of measures would you like to see to address this issue?
8: Well, I mean, let's even start with the UN Security Council decision 2334 that has, called for stopping all settlements and identified measures of what should be done to ensure that a Palestinian state can be established in the occupied territories. But just the same, these settlements continue to grow, as you have shown in your report just now, and even more because there is more also in the south. So there's sanctions. Palestinians have been calling for governments to sanction Israeli illegal measures and respect international law. Europe and European countries, including the UK, are major trade partners with Israel. What about buying Israeli technology, security, technology and weapons? What about selling Israeli weapons? What about cooperation and intelligence, which I have seen report of during the genocide on Gaza? So there are lots of measures that can be taken. Just choose one of them, trade. I'm sure if Israel feels the weight on its economy, if the Israeli public opinion, which is very much supportive of this messianic government policies, can feel that it affects their pockets, I'm sure they will rethink their attitudes.
3: Many thanks for joining us. That was a former Palestinian Minister of Jerusalem Affairs, Hind Khoury. 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There's plenty more to come.
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0: Hello, welcome to Newsday from the BBC World Service with Anne Soy in Nairobi and James Copnell in London.
1: The Panama Canal is to reduce the number of ships passing through it amid fears of El Niño.
0: Yeah, meteorologists are warning that El Niño could be the biggest in living memory.
1: We speak to Michelle Bachelet, that is the Chile's former president who's a candidate for the UN Secretary General position.
0: And we've got an interview with the Angolan music star Bonga Kwenda.
2: BBC News with Neil Nunes. Pakistan's former Prime Minister Imran Khan has been returned to prison in Rawalpindi after receiving medical attention in hospital in Islamabad under a Supreme Court order. The government said a team of doctors had conducted a detailed examination of Mr. Khan and declared him medically fit. Meteorologists have warned that a developing El Niño weather system could become the largest in living memory and possibly the biggest since the 19th century. Sea temperatures in the tropical central Pacific could rise more than 3 degrees above normal. Latin America and Australia face particularly increased risks of drought. A court in Hong Kong has convicted two pro-democracy activists of subversion. Li Chuk-yan and Chow Hung Tong used to organize annual candlelit vigils marking China's crackdown on pro-democracy protesters in Tiananmen Square in 1989. Japan has carried out its first execution for more than a year. Sunao Takami was sentenced to death for killing 5 people in an arson attack in 2009. Australian police have charged a man with trying to give Ukrainian military information to people he believed were linked to Russian intelligence. The Federal Police Commissioner said she did not want Australia to become a safe haven for people undertaking foreign interference. The UK government has said French police tactics are becoming more effective in stopping small boats carrying migrants across the English Channel to Britain. It credits the French authorities with intercepting nearly 200 potential crossings involving over 4,000 migrants. And Donald Trump has signed a memo proposing firm government support for a drastic increase in the number of commercial space launches. BBC World News.
1: Thank you. Well, that's summary of the news. Hello and welcome to Newsday on the BBC World Service. We are coming to you live from Nairobi with me, Anne Soy, and from London with James Copnell.
0: And over the next half hour, we're going to talk about El Niño. This year's weather phenomenon is predicted to be the largest in living memory. We're also going to hear from one of the candidates for the UN Secretary General's job as part of our continuing series. Today, it's the former president of Chile, Michelle Bachelet.
1: And we'll get a taste of Angolan music known as semba. And as ever, we welcome your messages. Our text number is +44 7786 20 50 85.
0: The operators of the Panama Canal, the strategic waterway linking the Atlantic and the Pacific, say they will cut the number of ships passing through it because of low water levels caused by El Niño, a weather pattern that warms surface temperatures, in this case in the Pacific Ocean, triggering changes in winds and rainfall. Now, the Panama Canal handles 5% of global maritime trade and around 40% of US container traffic. So let's cross to Auckland in New Zealand to talk with Mark Douglas from Starboard Maritime Intelligence, which tracks, analyses and detects illicit or high-risk maritime activities. Welcome to the program. So just talk us through this announcement, what's been laid out.
3: So the authorities are acting, I think, pretty early based on the experience of 2023-24 when there was a similar drought. They're looking to restrict both the number of vessels that are going through the canal and also the draft, so the amount of cargo that the vessels can carry. I think it's all in an attempt to stave off the low rainfall, which they know is only going to get worse, to reduce the burden on shipping now and look to how they can keep it going for as long as possible.
0: So what does that mean then in terms of shipping, in terms of trade?
3: So it means that there's going to be either vessels are going to, well, there's less cargo that's going to go through the canal. And so it's either going to have to go by land, some other route, or it's going to have to take longer passages either around the bottom of South America or for vessels going to the likes of Asia, maybe across the Indian Ocean.
0: And I would imagine that if you are taking those alternative routes, the extra costs are going to be pretty high. Is that correct?
3: Yeah, extra costs on top of a shipping industry that's currently bearing extra costs from all the other disruption that's going on in the world right now.
0: Yeah, we're talking presumably about the Strait of Hormuz as a major factor there.
3: Yeah, so one of the problems with the Panama Canal restricting traffic is that a lot of oil is flowing from the American Gulf Coast through the canal to refineries in the likes of Asia, Japan, South Korea, and Singapore. And so now, you know, that it puts pressure on that oil supply. That oil supply was already being used to reduce pressure from the oil supplies that were being choked off from the Straits of Hormuz. Now we have the Bab el Mandeb, which is being threatened by Houthi rebels, and we've got a rise in Somali piracy to add to it all. So all of the major routes for shipping in the world seem to have some kind of pressure on them right now.
0: And would I be right in thinking that ultimately it's likely that costs are passed on to the consumers rather than the big companies?
3: At the end, somebody's got to pay. In the end, it's normally consumers, be it through the oil prices, which are going to continue to stay high despite all the efforts that that countries are doing to put oil through the Straits of Hormuz and other waterways, and cargo volumes as well. I think it's just thankfully that El Nino's effects are coming at the same time as weather patterns in the Southern Hemisphere turn to summer. So the vessels going around the Cape of Good Hope and around other southern routes at least don't have to deal with the winter weather.
0: Mm. What does history teach us about the sort of longer term consequences of this? When big companies, shipping or other, make alternative arrangements, do they tend to stick, or would you anticipate the Panama Canal getting back to its full capacity just as soon as it can?
3: Well, LNG tankers are an interesting example for the Panama Canal
0: because
3: Natural gas. Yeah. So when the previous 2023-2024 restrictions came in place, the liquid natural gas tankers were forced to find different routes, and they've learnt from that exposure and have never quite returned to the canal in the same numbers. I think you may see some alternatives start to be looked at, but the Panama Canal Authority themselves are aware of this issue. They're building an additional dam to give them more freshwater capacity in the future, but that's not looking like it's going to be ready for years to come. So in the meantime, yes, I think lots of shipping companies are going to be looking at how they can mitigate this in the future, knowing that, you know, this is the worst yet, but there could always be worse.
0: Mark Douglas from Starboard Maritime Intelligence in Auckland, New Zealand. Thank you very much indeed.
1: So the impact there on the Panama Canal, suggesting the power of the El Nino event this year. And in fact, the Meteorological Office in the UK is warning that this is likely to be the strongest El Nino in living memory. The powerful natural climate phenomenon pushes up global temperatures and can increase the risk of extreme weather. Let's now speak to our climate editor, Justin Rowlatt. Justin, just explain to us the causes of the El Nino effect.
4: Okay, Anne, you've asked for it. Are you ready for a course in basic meteorology? So if you think of the Pacific Ocean, normally the winds blow from the east to the west. And that means the surface water, the water warmed by the sun, tends to kind of pile up in the west, up against Indonesia and Australia. And that is what sustains the wind. So cool air sinks, warm air rises, so the winds blow from the cooler east to the warmer west. Now, in El Nino years, natural kind of weather disturbances, so typically bursts of westerly winds, blow some of that warm westerly water eastward, so into the central Pacific Ocean, and that warmer central ocean area weakens the temperature difference that drives the wind. And with less wind pushing the surface water west, there can be a tendency for more warm water to accumulate in the central and eastern Pacific. And then that weakens the temperature difference even further, weakens the winds. In really strong El Niños, the winds can even reverse. So instead of blowing from east to west, they blow from west to east, and you get a kind of feedback loop. And instead of the warm water piling up in the west, it starts to pile up in the east. Now that is an El Nino event, and what it means is the eastern Pacific Ocean across off the coast of South America gets a kind of additional blast of heat and moisture into the atmosphere, and because weather really is just the movement of heat and moisture around the earth, that ripples through weather patterns throughout the world, changing the weather, frankly, for almost all of us.
1: For almost all of us, just give us a sense of what the different regions then can expect in terms of adverse weather?
4: That is a great question. I mean, first of all, we should say, you know, what's happening. The reason we've got this warning today is that the Met Office and other forecasters around the world are looking at that central area of the Pacific, and they're seeing that temperatures there are rising far more than they normally do in El Nino years. So typically, you know, a big El Nino would be a kind of 2-degree increase in temperature in the central Pacific. They're saying their forecasts are showing, you know, 3, maybe even more. So they're saying this is unprecedented. They're saying it's the largest in living memory. They're even saying this could be the largest event since the 19th century, so for well over 100 years. So you're absolutely right, and the question is, what does that mean for world weather? Well, it increases the risk of drought in Central America, tropical South America, Southern Africa, and northeastern Australia. We're already beginning to see the effects in Asia, the Met Office says. The Indian monsoon has already got lower rainfall than normal as a result of El Nino. The kind of good news, if you like, is it suppresses Atlantic hurricane activity, so fewer hurricanes, but it does push up global temperatures. And the Met Office, the UK Meteorological Office, is saying 2027 is now very likely. Remember, this is a weather forecasting organization. That's very strong language. Very likely to be the warmest year globally on record. Next year, likely to be the warmest year globally on record. There are impacts in Europe. It's a long way away from the Pacific, but there are impacts in Europe with the kind of northwest of Europe getting a bit wetter and stormier, but they're not as pronounced as those areas that I've described elsewhere in the world.
1: Many thanks for explaining all that, Justin Rowlatt there, our climate editor.
0: Yes. It's like being in a really interesting, informative seminar, that, wasn't it? I learned a lot. Now, I learned too from our next interview, because over the past few weeks, we've been speaking to the candidates vying to become the next leader of the United Nations. Many of the 9 candidates come from Latin America, and there is a convention where the Secretary General job rotates between different regions of the world. And many of the candidates are women, greatly improving the chance that the UN will have its first female Secretary General. One of those women is the former President of Chile, Michelle Bachelet. When we spoke on the line to Chile's capital, Santiago, I began by asking her why she wants to lead the UN.
5: First of all, I have to say that I've always understood public service as a responsibility, not as a position or a title. And I believe that in this moment, in this period of time, the United Nations is more necessary than ever. We are living through a period of geopolitical tensions, conflict, inequalities, climate change, and a lot of lack of trust in institutions. What the UN needs is somebody with experience that can be able to dialogue with different parties, with different perspectives, that had experience also in working with many different countries in different levels, and that is somebody committed mainly to the, I would say, to the charter of the UN and not be aligned with one particular nation, with one particular alliance, and with one particular ideology or religion, etc. So I do believe that I have the experience, I have the capability, the competence, and the commitment with the charter, and that I will be impartial and I will be neutral. And that's what the UN needs and the world needs, a leader, somebody can have combined leadership with experience, but that can ensure that represents all memberships of the United Nations.
0: I'm curious to see what you think of the role itself, because for many, UN Secretary General is someone who has a megaphone but perhaps needs a pistol. You can talk, but you have very little power.
5: Well, the truth is that there is this old discussion, James. I don't know if you know it, even from 2016, when there was another discussion on who will be the next Secretary General, is whether we should be a secretary or a general. because the charter says that it is the sort of the chief co-administrator of the organization. I do believe it has to be, of course, a very good co-administrator. But at the other hand, I would say, using sort of my knowledge on defense issues, it should be a general in terms of that somebody who has had to be on the ground when it's needed, when it matters, who had to be very active and very present in all dialogue, who can, particularly as you do it in when you have to relate to any conflicts, try to prevent conflict from happening, you have to ensure that the Secretary General can play a better role. I have to say that it's true, though, that, I mean, on one hand, the Charter gives the Secretary General a lot of instruments. Of course, the Secretary General is not the boss of the United Nations. It cannot impose to member states certain agreements, but it can play a lot of activities in terms of good offices, mediation, build bridges, create spaces so countries could talk on either, maintain the spaces when countries don't want to talk to each other.
0: I suppose another way of looking at that question is, who in the past, which Secretary General do you think has done a good job?
5: I believe that you cannot compare, because I think the world today is probably the one who is living under the most difficult geopolitical situation. So it's not comparable the world in the past when member states believed clearly in multilateralism, and today's world when there are very powerful countries who don't believe in multilateralism, when many countries today consider that confrontation is better than cooperation. So I think the world today is much more difficult than in the past.
0: If one of the challenges today is taking on powerful nations that don't believe in a multilateral approach, how could you confront America, say, or Russia, perhaps even China, when you would be required to get their approval to get the job?
5: I have been, and I think many people who know me and who have seen me, not only in UN Women, but particularly as High Commissioner of Human Rights, that I believe, really believe in independence, impartiality, and neutrality. And I think that that's the only possibility that we can rebuild trust in the organization, because there's a lot of lack of trust in the organization. I've been in New York meeting with many member states, and many feel very lack of power because they're small. They don't like the veto in the Security Council. They feel that that paralyzes. But this is reality. The reality is that we have five permanent members that do have veto power. But you need to work always, I would say, aligned to the Charter, but on the other hand, try to identify what are the areas where you can find certain common agreements so where you can build on that. Maybe not what you want, not what you desire completely, but then you can build on that. That's been what I've been doing as Minister, as President of the Republic twice in my experience, and you can advance. Maybe not to progress all you want, but you can advance. And I do believe that this is difficult today, because I don't even know today if how much possible it is an agreement between the P5s, huh? Because the situation is it's a lot of tensions. But I do believe that there are some areas where that has been possible in the past and not so long ago. And I am somebody who is always optimistic.
0: Republicans in the US have accused you of having prioritized an extreme abortion agenda, end quotes. I wonder if that sort of statement, how you reflect on that, given that you will, of course, need to convince America to back you.
5: Well, there's two different things. One is me, Michelle Bachelet, as a person, yes. And the other thing is the role of the Secretary General. Because the Secretary General has to do is implement the mandate of the Security Council and of the General Assembly. And I do believe that the General Assembly, in majority, do understand that women's rights are needed, are important. There is an important organization, the United Nations Fund for Population, UNFPA, that really works also on all these issues. And there has been a lot of agreement. So it's not me trying to push for an agenda that is an outside agenda from the UN.
0: One of the very last things you did as UN Human Rights Commissioner, 2022, you released a report on claims of abuse against Uyghur Muslims and other ethnic minorities in China. Your report accused China of serious human rights violations. You were criticized for going too far and for not going far enough, depending on who was criticizing you, and praised too in other quarters as well. But I wonder what that experience told you about the United Nations and perhaps about the type of Secretary General that you would want to become.
5: Well, I have to tell you, I have to do a lot of reports that not only that one that you mentioned, but also on settlements and, of course, on the war in Ukraine and on other reports on violation of human rights in Belarus and other places, African descent and police brutality that I know that some countries have not liked. But that shows who I am. I'm somebody who does the job that needs to be done. That's the job where I have a mandate on, and I will do it in a way independently, in a serious way, and the most professional way as well, but in a neutral way, but also I will do what needs to be done. And I'm not scared. I don't have fear of doing what needs to be done. That's my whole life. I've done like with dictatorship. I was in jail because of that, but it's okay. That was part of the job. I've been supporting democracy my whole life. And I will continue doing that because I believe as a secretary general, for example, should be there, should be speaking out when it's needed, using preventive diplomacy when it's needed as well, when that works better. I believe the secretary general needs to be a moral voice that I believe the world needs today. Needs a moral voice that do not accept things that are unacceptable, do not normalize things that are not normal.
0: That was the former president of Chile, Michelle Bachelet, giving her leadership philosophy. She is one of the contenders to be the next Secretary General of the United Nations.
1: And time now for some sports news. Here's Isaac Fennin.
6: And I've got a question for you. Do you remember what you were doing in 2001?
1: Oh, that's a long time ago.
6: It is a long time ago.
1: Yeah, I think I was starting uni or something.
6: Yeah, James, you were doing the same, right?
0: I was finishing university, so I'm obviously older than I am, but I think we do that.
6: Coventry City, they were getting relegated 25 years ago.
0: Yeah, it is a long time
6: ago. It is a long, long time ago. Apple unveiled the original iPad. Wikipedia was born. The first Harry Potter movie came out. A lot happened in 2001, and a lot has happened in the 25 years since Coventry were relegated from the Premier League. They've been in administration. They've had 5 different homes, been relegated to the fourth tier. 15 managers have come, and the last one, Frank Lampard, has returned them to the promised land because they will be back in the Premier League. Their opening game is against the champions, Arsenal. And joining us on the programme is former Coventry star Noel Whelan, who played for the club more than 150 times between 1995 and 2000. I've asked them, Noel, but do you remember what you were doing in 2001?
7: Well, firstly, let me just say that makes me feel very, very old.
6: That's not what I'm trying to do, I promise.
7: And good morning. I think I was literally the season after I left. Obviously, the relegation for Coventry happened, and I was at Middlesbrough at the time. So, yeah, it's been a long time coming, but what an exciting chapter it is for Coventry City right now.
6: Yeah, it really is. And I imagine it must be very, very nice to see them back in the big time.
7: Yeah, it is, you know, and they've not dropped out of that top flight up until that point. And, 25 years is a very long time to be, going through everything that football club has gone through in terms of selling all their assets, their ground, their training ground, players, really going through turmoil. And it must have been a really depressing, tough time for all the fans and everybody connected to Coventry City.
6: Can you believe that this club 8 years ago, they were playing in League Two and they've managed to climb back to the Premier League? How has it happened?
7: Well, look, I think firstly, you've got to say commendable to the fans by sticking by the club through all this tough time that they've gone through, dropping down to that level when they've been used to Premier League football pretty much all their life watching Coventry City. A big thanks goes to, Mark Robbins for the incredible work that he did up until the point that, Frank came in. And I think they did need that change at the time. I think, Mark had been there a very long time, gone through some difficult propositions with everything that was going on in the background with the club, but what he did was really commendable and a fantastic job, and he kept the fans with them and side by side all the way through. And now Frank has just took that mantle on and taken it to a next level.
6: Yeah, I mean, he's been in the job. He took over, as you mentioned, from Mark Robbins in November 2024. He's just done a really, really extraordinary job. How do you think he's going to take that into the Premier League?
7: Well, look, I mean, he's got Premier League experience. He's got managerial experience now. He knows the players. I think the one thing when he came into the club, they were sitting 3 points off the relegation zone. So, what he did in his first season, getting him into the playoffs, was incredible in itself. But then he's gone that next level. And last year, they were so competitive, the best team in the league by a stretch, and deserved this opportunity. But I think with a man like Frank, he's had some fantastic project managers as a player. I'm sure it has taken bits and pieces from, you know, his time playing into his managerial career. And what a statement it is, you know, your first game back in the big time against the Premier League champions away at the Emirates. I mean, it doesn't get much welcome back to the Premier League than that, does it?
6: It really, really doesn't. And I guess many people who might be listening to this might not have seen too much from Coventry. What type of football do you expect them to be playing next?
7: Well, do you know what? Last season it was very attacking. I think we saw that from the amount of goals that they scored. It was very easy on the eye. But look, I think Frank's under no illusion that, you know, this season is going to be a very, very tough season. And, you know, he'd already looked at the fixtures, I'm sure, you know, targeted the amount of points from last season, what he's going to need to stay in the Premier League. I think all he'll be looking for this evening is to try and keep it as tight as possible. He's under no illusions about the daunting task that he has, you know, to get anything back to Coventry from tonight's game. But he's probably more looking at what he can get from the team, getting that match sharpness, trying to be solid at the back, and maybe hit him on the counter-attacks. But Arsenal offers so many different attacking threats from every area of the field, more so set pieces, that, you know, they're going to be so concentrate for 90 minutes. But look, he's got a home game, and I think from Leeds United's point of view last year, I still work with the club, you know, it's about your home games. You know, can you make that a fortress? Can you pick up as many points to give you a chance of staying in the Premier League?
6: Briefly, do you think they'll stay up? Very briefly.
7: I would love them to stay up. It's going to be really tough. It really is. You know, usually you say it's 2 years in the Premier League and your second year is the hardest. I think it's got to a point now where just staying in the Premier League in the first year is a massive task. But look, you know, big fan of Coventry City, had 5 fantastic years there, and I'm wishing them all the very best. And I hope they do stay up. It'd be fantastic if they get through this one season and build from that. But they've got to get through Arsenal tonight first.
6: Let's see whether they can do that. Noel Whelan, thank you very much for joining us. Noel Whelan, former commentary player.
0: Isaac Fannin, thank you. Now, we promised you an interview with a leading Angola music star. Well, Bonga Kwenda has been performing since the early 1970s, a master of Angolan samba music. He's never been shy about expressing his views in person or in song. The BBC's Michael Rossi spoke to the veteran Angolan singer at Portugal's Festival Med.

0: A origem do nome tem a ver com...
1: The origin of Bonga has to do with my name, my tradition, the experience of a typically traditional situation with my relatives. This contradicted immediately the baptism of the church. It contradicted colonialism, and it gave me a more African flavour. It's a bit sad. Sad thinking that it's already 50 years, now 51, that we're stuck and not going forward in a complicated situation where the vast majority of the population are suffering. It's not normal.
2: When you look at the music coming out of Angola now, the younger musicians, what are your thoughts?
0: Há uma grande evolução destes músicos.
1: There's been a great evolution in terms of these musicians, a small number, but good, who are creating magnificent protest music. This, for me, as someone who's an old veteran, gives me great pleasure in knowing that the kids aren't staying quiet. They're thinking.
3: Bonga Kwenda there, this from the last album, Quintal de Banga, speaking to the BBC's Michael Rossi, and leave you with a bit of music.

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0: Coming up after the news, the science show inspired by the news, and this week the story of an Australian library book returned after a whopping 150 years has us musing on the joy of books and the perils of being overdue, whether that's a library book or the mega earthquake that, according to modellers, is 1,000 years late in California. We bring you tales of an important meteorite lost in a museum drawer, and we're joined by the archivist for computer code to hear his fight to save the architecture behind our digital world. As bird flu comes to Australia and New Zealand, we hear about the penguin vaccinators fighting back. And if you can measure sound in decibels, what are the units that help you to quantify the gentle waft of a rose or the intense stink of a durian fruit? All that, plus the dying art of reading a book. That's coming up after this.
1: BBC News with Neil Nunes. Pakistan's former Prime Minister Imran Khan has been returned to prison after receiving medical attention in hospital in Islamabad under a Supreme Court order. Mr. Khan has been held in prison for 3 years on corruption charges, which he says are politically motivated, as Carrie Davis reports from Islamabad.
2: The judges made their decision after considering a medical report that highlighted his fluctuating blood pressure, anxiety and palpitations. But exactly what happened overnight is unclear. The court directed Mr. Khan to be taken to the private Shifa International Hospital. This morning, Pakistan's information minister has said that instead he was taken to a state-run hospital because of the security situation. The minister also said that Imran Khan had been transferred back to prison after being declared medically fit by a team of doctors. The sudden court order has led to speculation that there are political manoeuvres behind the scenes between the former Prime Minister's PTI party and Pakistan's powerful military and intelligence services. That is not something either side has commented on.
1: Meteorologists have warned that a developing El Niño weather system could become the largest in living memory and possibly the biggest since the 19th century. Details from our climate editor Justin Rowlett.
3: El Niño can shift weather patterns across the globe. Central America, tropical South America, and parts of Australia are among the regions at increased risk of drought. In the Atlantic, El Niño tends to suppress hurricanes. The Met Office says the event could increase the chances of wetter, stormier conditions across northwest Europe, including the UK, this autumn and early winter. It is also likely to push up global temperatures.
1: Japan has carried out its first execution for more than a year. Sunao Takami was sentenced to death for killing 5 people in an arson attack on a pachinko gaming parlor in 2009. A court in Hong Kong has convicted 2 pro-democracy activists of subversion. Lee Chuk-yan and Chow Hung Tong used to organize annual candlelit vigils marking China's killing of hundreds, perhaps thousands, of pro-democracy protesters in Tiananmen Square in 1989. A third defendant, Albert Ho, a former legislator, pleaded guilty. Our correspondent Martin Yip is in Hong Kong.
4: Prosecutors said the defendants intend to overthrow the communist regime by having end one-party state in the motto of their organization, the Hong Kong Alliance. The trio oversaw the only permitted major commemoration on Chinese soil of the Tiananmen Square crackdown. Local government officials cancelled it in 2020, ostensibly as an anti-COVID measure. The Chinese authorities called their group a toxic tumor.
1: This is the world news from the BBC. Australian police have charged a man with trying to give Ukrainian military information to people he believed were linked to Russian intelligence. The authorities say the 27-year-old Russian-Australian dual national joined the Ukrainian armed forces in 2025 and then tried to pass military information to people in Australia he thought were intelligence operatives. Donald Trump has signed a memo proposing firm government support for a drastic increase in the number of commercial space launches. It envisages at least 1,000 rocket launches and re-entries per year by 2030, more than 5 times the current rate. The Trump administration has imposed more economic sanctions on state-run entities and individuals in Cuba. The Secretary of State, Marco Rubio, accused the targets of exporting Marxism and communist violence. More from Will Grant.
5: Secretary Rubio said fresh sanctions were being imposed on a group called the Cuban Institute of Friendship with the Peoples, or ECAP. Founded in 1960 by the late revolutionary leader Fidel Castro, it has traditionally been used by the Cuban government to foster ties with like-minded organizations around the world. Mr. Rubio, however, accuses the group of misleading and corrupting American citizens with lies, spy tradecraft, and malfeasance. Among those to be targeted is the group's president, Fernando González Yort, a member of a spy ring called the Cuban Five, who were part of a prisoner exchange during the Obama-era thaw with Havana.
1: A Swiss tourist has been sentenced to 1 year in prison on the Indonesian island of Bali for insulting a sacred Hindu observance. Lucian Andrin Thragan was found guilty of violating the criminal code by posting videos of himself outdoors, making profane comments on what's traditionally known as the Day of Silence. BBC News.
0: So this week I'm buzzing from my first solar eclipse. It's also the first time I've themed a holiday around an astronomical event. The actual total eclipse at the Spanish island of Menorca lasted 1 minute and 43 seconds, and because I'm an audio nerd, I recorded it. So here's a sonic eclipse. If I were being mean-spirited, I could calculate my total cost per second of eclipse, and maybe bill that person there who sounded their car horn for half of it. But the days of prep and anticipation were part of the fun, building to an astonishing communal phenomenon that brought tears to my eyes. I'm hooked and looking to return to Spain next summer for another taste of this rare and weird event. I'm Marnie Chesterton from the BBC World Service. This is Unexpected Elements.

0: I'm joined on this show by two enlightening and delightful science broadcasters in Sydney, Australia. It's Katie Silver. Welcome back.
1: Thanks, Marnie. Thanks for having me.
0: And in Helsinki, Finland, we've got Tristan Artone. Welcome, welcome.
2: Hande, hande, babo, and moika.
0: This is the show that takes a story from recent headlines. And what we do is we set it free in the collective universe of our knowledge, by which I mean we all take turns saying, you know what that reminds me of, as we share tales of related science. We often add in an expert scientist, some questions, some comments from our listeners, and much like reading a good book, we get lost in the adventures along the way. And talking of books, let's take a listen to this week's starting story.
3: Have you ever returned a book a little bit late to a library?
4: New South Wales Library has had a book returned that was borrowed 150 years ago.
5: A gentleman approached me with this lovely old book in his hands. The story was that he found it in a tea chest amongst other books.
3: The cloth-bound volume did have some water damage, but is in otherwise good condition.
6: Better late than never.
0: This week, we're inspired by the story of an Australian library that finally had a book returned 150 years overdue after it was found behind a fireplace. So the book, Antiquities of Athens, was borrowed from the local library in Kiama. Sometime in the mid-1870s, a guy called John Simmons thinks that maybe the person who forgot to return it was his great-grandfather.
1: Wow.
0: And it's got all these brilliant details. The inside cover specifies you can't borrow it if you're intoxicated, and that returning it late would result in a fine of 3 pence a week, which would be £97 by the time the book was returned, which doesn't sound like a lot, but that's about £15,000 in inflation money. Luckily for the Simmons family, the library waived the late fee. The moral of that is if you're going to return a library book late, return it 150 years late, and then you don't get to pay the fine.
1: Very smart.
0: Yeah. Kate,

0: fireplace. How about a meteorite that was found in a drawer?
1: Love it. Tell me more.
0: Okay, well, if you think 150 years is long, try this. An asteroid hit Mars, and about 11 million years later, a meteorite was found in a drawer in a university in Indiana, and no one's really sure how it got there.
1: Okay, lots of questions on this one. First, can you give us a recap, the difference between an asteroid and a meteorite?
0: So an asteroid is a large rocky body that orbits the sun out in space. It's mostly in the belt between Mars and Jupiter. Now, sometimes they collide with each other or even whole planets. And if debris from that collision makes it all the way to the Earth's surface, what lands on the ground is a meteorite. And they contain clues to the history of the solar system. And one article, for example, described them as time capsules of the universe that were delivered straight from space.
1: Okay, so there's a lot to learn from them. Tell me about this one that was found in a drawer.
0: Yes, so scientists found this meteorite in 1931 in a drawer in Purdue University, and they called it the Lafayette meteorite, which is the city where Purdue is in Indiana. And it's a chunk of Mars from when the planet got hit by an asteroid 11 million years ago, sending several chunks flying through space and leaving this one to eventually crash land on Earth. And remarkably, it's one of the few meteorites that can be traced directly to Mars. And in fact, it shows evidence that there was liquid water on Mars about 750 million years ago.
1: Okay, so Mars is famously a desert of red dust. So that must have been an exciting find. I mean, how did they work all of this out?
0: So early investigations found the meteorite contained certain minerals that could only have formed from exposure to water when it was still on Mars. But exactly when that was, there were lots of questions over. So now scientists from Purdue and others have managed to age the minerals found on the meteorite and found they were 742 million years old, meaning that we now know that there was water on Mars at that point. Now, here's a tricky bit. They had to prove that date hadn't been scrambled by everything else that this rock went through afterwards, because if you remember, it got pretty violently knocked off Mars. It then spent 11 million years drifting through space. It burned through Earth's atmosphere after that on its way to Purdue University. And any one of these events could have disrupted the clock on the minerals. But the team managed to prove that none of these things had disturbed the reading. And so that 742 million year date holds up.
1: So we know that there was water on Mars 742 million years ago. Do we know how much? Are we talking oceans here?
0: Well, not quite. They don't think there was that much liquid water on Mars at the time, but instead they think this water came from underground ice or permafrost that melted because of volcanic activity happening below the surface.
2: You know, Katie, water on Mars is cool and all, but I'm concerned with the smaller questions. How'd the meteor get in the drawer?
0: It's a really good question, and it's a bit of a mystery, but of course scientists love a mystery, so they have tried to investigate it. Now, one scientist found a fungus molecule on it that's associated with agriculture, particularly corn and wheat. So they researched this fungus's history in the county and found that there was outbreaks of it in 1919 and 1927, which also coincided with when there were meteorite or fireball sightings in the area. So that gives an idea of when it might have hit Earth. It's also very well preserved, which means that it must have been recovered relatively quickly after it landed. But as to who found it and put it in that drawer, well, that's still a mystery.
1: Thank you, Katie. I love a mystery. Also, I love that the mystery has gone via looking at fungus history. Tristan, you are up next. What have you got for us?
2: Well, when returning a 150-year overdue library book, you might say better late than never, but I want to talk about something where the opposite might be the case, an overdue massive earthquake that scientists are calling the big one.
1: Okay, yes, I think never is definitely better. I don't know, maybe scientists will say I'm wrong. Where exactly is the overdue massive earthquake due?
2: Well, I'm talking about California in the United States, so anyone who lives or has lived there will know that California is no stranger to earthquakes. And that's because the state lies directly on numerous fault lines where two of Earth's tectonic plates meet. So that's the Pacific Plate and the North American Plate. And then fault lines are where those plates meet and slide past each other, which creates a lot of stress. And the stress is just the amount of force over a certain area. So in the case of California, it's this sort of like sideways pushing force that's created when these two massive slabs of the Earth's crust grind past each other horizontally. And this causes a buildup of friction until it can't stand it, kind of like a tightly wound spring. So when that happens, the plate either slips or breaks, what's called a rupture, and all

0: that built-up force is released, and that's what causes earthquakes.
1: Okay, so they do get a lot of earthquakes there, right? So how do we know they're overdue for a particularly big one?
0: Yeah, well, recent research by geologists at the University of Hawaii in Honolulu used computer simulations of the last 1,000 years of large earthquake activity to show that the southern part of the San Andreas Fault and the northern part of the San Jacinto Fault are under more stress than they've ever been in the last 1,000 years. The San Andreas Fault spans most of the length of California, while its sister fault, the San Jacinto Fault, runs parallel to San Andreas and runs all the way to Mexico. So the southern part of the San Andreas Fault line hasn't ruptured since 1690, and earthquakes there occur on average about every 180 years, so it's been seismically overdue for about 2 centuries. And then meanwhile, the northern part of the San Jacinto Fault line also hasn't ruptured since 1812. So basically, that's a lot of stress building up over a lot of time.
1: Okay, and if, or rather when, this overdue earthquake does happen, how bad could it be?
0: Well, scientists are warning that it could be not just a big earthquake, but a megaquake, which is a quake with magnitude 8 or higher. The magnitude of an earthquake is a number that characterizes the size of an earthquake based on the size of the vibrations of the ground. And for context, the recent earthquakes in Venezuela and Indonesia both had magnitudes of somewhere over 7. And an increase in magnitude from 7 to 8 means like 32 times more energy is released. So the researchers in Hawaii found that both San Andreas and San Jacinto faults are now carrying more pent-up stress than at any other point in the past millennium. And it's a state that they're calling critically loaded. So the two fault systems being loaded to similar pressure makes them more likely to influence one another.
1: Okay, so an earthquake along one could cause another one along the other.
0: Exactly. The researchers singled out a junction called Cajon Pass, which is where the two fault lines meet. These kinds of junctions act as like gates that decide whether a rupture jumps from one fault line to another. So if the gate's closed, it's a barrier that stops earthquakes from rippling along the entire fault line. But when it's open, an earthquake could affect both of those fault lines. And the researchers say that their model suggests that what opens that gate is if the two fault lines are similarly loaded with stress, and they are. So taken together, an overdue major earthquake, fault lines under record high stress levels, and fault systems networked together could produce a megaquake that just ripples across almost the entire state.
2: Tristan, that sounds terrifying. At least I guess some small relief is that we know it's coming. So what are scientists doing to prepare?
0: Well, if you live in California, you probably know that there are a lot of systems in place should the big one strike. So the entire west coast of the United States has access to something called Shake Alert, and that system utilizes nearly 1,700 seismic sensors across the west coast. When the system is activated, it can trigger warnings that are sent to your phone and trigger safeguard systems that slow down public transit to prevent derailments. It can also close water and gas utility valves and activate backup generators. So while the concern is real, the preparations are real also.
1: Thank you, Tristan. It's probably worth also saying that if you do find yourself experiencing an earthquake, the advice is to drop cover and hold on. So drop your hands and knees so that you don't fall over. Cover yourself with whatever shelter you can find, like a sturdy table, and then hold on to that shelter until the shaking stops. I mean, I say that like I've experienced one, which I never have. So I bet loads of our listeners have top earthquake tips. So do email those in to the rest of us. The email is unexpected@bbc.co.uk. Still to come on the show, the Library for Digital Life.
3: Hello, Ella here with this week's Unexpected Elements quiz. The discovery of a 150-year overdue library book in a fireplace had us wondering about other things that can survive against the odds in remarkable places. Back in 2024, researchers in Oxford compiled records of thousands of bodies spanning 12,000 years, which have been found in areas like peat bogs and lake beds. Strangely, the team discovered that in around 1,300 of the bodies, one organ was preserved amongst otherwise skeletonized remains. So, my question is, which was the only organ that survived in these ancient skeletons? A. The liver, B. The brain, C. The lungs. Which was the only organ that survived in these ancient skeletons? A, the liver, B, the brain, C, the lungs. Have a think, and I'll be back with the answer soon.
1: You're listening to Unexpected Elements from the BBC World Service. After a borrowed library book was found and returned to an Australian library 150 years late, we're exploring the science of rediscovered things, overdue things, and more. Now, libraries are most known as the places to take out books, but many of them also contain archives, keeping and maintaining all kinds of documents and records from our history. In a digital world, how do we store something that's not physical? And how do we protect it from everything the world might throw at it? That's where the Arctic World Archive comes in, a huge digital archive full of data on a remote Norwegian island and home to the GitHub Code Vault. Here to tell us more about the science of preserving digital things for the future is Martin Woodward, Vice President of Developer Relations at GitHub. Welcome to Unexpected Elements.
4: Thank you for having me.
1: So, what is a GitHub Code Vault? I mean, and is it genuinely on this remote island?
4: In IT, we store source code for all the software that you all use every day. And we store that most commonly nowadays in an application called Git, which is unfortunately named for the UK listeners, but it's just what it's called. So when you're storing source code, you're building it, you have a copy of your source code locally with all the history. And you commonly share it with a site like GitHub to share that with the world.
1: And when you say source code, so for someone who's not looking at code on a daily basis, I mean, what kind of things am I doing that are based on code?
4: Everything you touch, everything that's on a computer, from your phone to your operating system to the website you visit, is created using code. And that code is made up of source code. That's the instructions that humans originally, now increasingly humans with AI, write to be able to turn that instructions that the computer uses.
1: Okay, so there's the backup copy of the instructions. And then there's the super duper backup.
4: Yeah, exactly. So we use what's called a locks philosophy. So lots of copies keep stuff safe, you know. You have a copy on your machine, you share it with us. Now GitHub has a copy, but we thought, well, that's not good enough. You know, we need to do better than this. So we have lots of archives everywhere. And then we worked with a set of experts on how can we archive the world's open source software. How can we take snapshots of that and put it somewhere safe? So we have a copy of like the most popular open source software. We have that in the Bodleian Library, in Alexandra Biblioteca, in Stanford Library, in like a pretty box. Because it turns out humanity values pretty things, so that in 100, 1,000 years time, somebody would see that and think, oh, this must have value. What is it? With the Arctic Code Vault, what we did was we took all of the open source software in the world that's on GitHub, and we put it onto essentially film, and then we buried it in a coal mine, in an abandoned coal mine in Svalbard, which is sort of round the corner from where the Arctic Sea Vault is and things like that. And again, buried it in a pretty, essentially a large storage container that looks nice, along with instructions of how to take the information off these films and convert it back into readable, you know, computer instructions, and then a whole tech tree which explains this is what source code is, this is what a compiler is, because again, we have to assume if somebody comes along in 1,000 years time, they might have forgotten what this is all about, so we need to kind of explain that too.
1: I love that you've put the instructions on what to do with the instructions in the same place. This is good forward thinking. What language is it in?
4: Is lots of different programming languages, and then those programming languages as well contain, you know, instructions in lots of different languages, and then the actual instructions for rebuilding it we've done in sort of 5 different languages, you know, in Chinese, English, and a few other different languages as well, just to make sure that there's kind of a Rosetta Stone of how to reassemble the world source code is also included in this. And the medium we picked, this film, was very deliberately picked because it has a long archive life, over 1,000 years, we hope, but it's also easy to read. It's essentially, you know, QR codes that you see all around. It's essentially lots of QR codes on a film. So if you bring it up and look at it, you can see these are QR codes. And so you get a hint as to how to read it. You know, like if you archive things on DVD-ROMs or magnetic tapes, you need very specialized equipment and you need quite a high technology standard to be able to decode that information. This is a much more deliberately kind of high-tech while being also low-tech and easy to decompile.
1: Okay, Katie.
2: Why do we need old code? Like if this is found in 10 or 20 or 50 years from now, is it almost like just finding like the code equivalent of like a Nokia 3510? And is this not going to be obsolete as AI and everything replaces it and we get more advanced code?
4: Code changes rapidly. We're currently seeing around 1,500 changes per second to the code stored on GitHub like right now. However, we took the archive on the 2nd of February 2020, which turned out to be a remarkably interesting date to take a snapshot of the world source code. Because not only was it just literally just prior to the sort of the COVID pandemic, it was also taken just before AI came in and helped us write code. So every line of code in the archive is actually handwritten code by a human. And that's in the last 6 years, how we write code has changed dramatically.
1: Tristan.
0: You said that it's capturing everything that's on GitHub right now, or are you making archival decisions as to sort of what characteristics you're looking for in code, or it's a grab of everything?
4: On the 2nd of February 2020, we took a grab of everything that was public, so everything that was open source. We also gave people the ability to opt out. So some people would have said they didn't want their code included, you know, and we gave them that ability. But to be honest, not many people took up that opportunity. People were pretty excited about their code living in a vault in the Arctic sort of thing. But we didn't make any editorial decisions for the Arctic Code Vault. It was everything.
0: I didn't know this. That means even some of my code is in there, which is like kind of cool.
4: Oh, wow. Sweet.
0: Like, yeah. And is there a particular like code that's incredibly old that you've got in there that you're really interested in when you see, or just a particular programming that you're like really excited that's been preserved?
4: Well, I mean, we have preserved the Linux operating system, the Android operating system. Those things are preserved. There is a copy of the source code that was used for the lunar lander in the Apollo mission. That was on GitHub. That's included. The source code that was used to power the JPL, the Mars helicopter, things like that are all done in open source and they're all included. So I think what's also fascinating about that, the Arctic archive, because it is so big, is it includes all the kind of unimportant stuff that regular people are doing that, again, future archivists and future historians can make judgment calls on and go see, oh, what was this person doing? What was interesting to everybody else? And so we don't have to predict what will be interesting to historians of the future either.
1: Well, Martin Woodward, thank you so much for coming onto the show and sharing the secrets of the Code Vault.
4: Thank you. Goodbye.
1: So an overdue library book took us via a watery meteorite lost in a drawer and an overdue earthquake in California to a mine in Norway that's a digital vault. Still to come on the show, penguin vaccinators eclipse etiquette, and if you're smelling something really stinky, can you convert that into units of smell? That's coming up shortly.

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0: Coming up after the news. As bird flu comes to Australia and New Zealand, we hear about the penguin vaccinators fighting back. Also, if you can measure sound in decibels, what are the units that help you quantify the gentle waft of a rose or the intense stink of a durian fruit? That, plus the dying art of reading a book and what it does to your brain. Coming up shortly on Unexpected Elements.
1: BBC News with Neil Nunes. Meteorologists have warned that a developing El Niño weather system could become the biggest since the 19th century, bringing drought in some areas and stormy weather in others. Temperatures in the tropical central Pacific could rise more than 3 degrees above normal. Pakistan's former Prime Minister Imran Khan's been returned to prison after receiving medical attention in hospital in Islamabad under a Supreme Court order, the government said. Doctors had conducted a detailed examination of Mr. Khan and declared him medically fit. A court in Hong Kong has convicted two pro-democracy activists of subversion. The two had organized annual candlelit vigils marking China's suppression of pro-democracy protesters in Tiananmen Square in 1989. Japan has carried out its first execution for more than a year. Sunao Takami was sentenced to death for killing 5 people in an arson attack in 2009. Australian police have charged a man with trying to give Ukrainian military information to people he believed were linked to Russian intelligence. The Federal Police Commissioner said she did not want Australia to become a safe haven for people undertaking foreign interference. The British government has said French police are becoming more effective in stopping small boats carrying migrants across the English Channel. It says nearly 200 crossings involving over 4,000 migrants were intercepted. Police in South Africa have arrested 5 suspects after uncovering what they described as a multi-million-dollar crystal meth lab. They said the raid comes after a 2-month investigation. Prosecutors in Australia say the British rapper and YouTuber Young Philly is to be retried on 3 rape charges. He's accused of raping and assaulting a fan. BBC News.
0: This is Unexpected Elements from the BBC World Service, the science show inspired by the news. I'm Marnie Chesterton in Cardiff in Wales, and I'm joined by...
2: Katie Silver in Sydney, Australia.
0: And...
3: Tristan Autone in Helsinki, Finland.
0: So the three of us read a lot of news and journal papers, and this is the bit of the show where our lovely panellists bring a story from their part of the world, something that's gone under the radar of global news, and we share it with our World Service audiences. Spread the love, or at least the knowledge. And as ever, if you can link it to this week's theme, you may receive some definitely useful in real life bonus points. So, Katie, you are up. Can you link the theme, which is a library book that was returned 150 years late, and your story?
2: I think ever so slightly. So, both Australian, both famous tourist sites in Australia. And maybe also, sadly, scientists have gotten a little bit late to these penguins as well.
0: Oh, you're teasing me with penguins. Okay.
2: How's that for a hint?
0: Points for anything that involves penguins, frankly. Tell me more.
2: So the government in Australia says that it's going to be vaccinating animals en masse against the H5N1 bird flu virus that's ripping around the world, with risks, of course, to ecological devastation. And one of the species they're targeting is quite cute. As I say, it's these fairy penguins.
0: I've never heard of fairy penguins. Tristan, are they on your radar?
3: They are not, but they will be from here on out.
2: I'm pleased to bring them to you. They're absolutely adorable. So, look them up on images in your free time. And basically, there's a colony of 40,000 of these tiny little fairy penguins on Phillip Island in Victoria, not far from Melbourne. It's the largest colony of the species in the world. And these are the world's smallest penguins. It's also a massive tourism draw card. The penguins parade each night. Now, because they live in such close proximity, they're considered one of the most at-risk groups if bird flu was to spread between them. And so the government has said that they're going to be a top priority species to vaccinate.
3: How exactly do you go about vaccinating wild, tiny penguins? I'm guessing you just don't, like, chase them around.
2: Well, you'd have to be pretty quick, Tristan. So you have to do it very carefully and at night. And the tricky part is that these vaccines need two doses. So they come ashore each evening and then officials corral them into an area where they get their first dose. They get microchipped and then they're released back to their burrows. And then that's, as I say, the tricky bit is that you have to catch them again. It's a huge undertaking and they're trying to vaccinate about 5,000 of them. They're also deliberately keeping staff numbers on the ground relatively low to try and reduce the biosecurity risk to the birds and as well the humans that are handling them.
0: Okay, so that could take a while with 5,000 penguins to vaccinate and only a small number of people able to vaccinate them. And am I right in thinking that there's been the first reported death of a penguin in Australia from bird flu?
2: Yes, of one of these penguins. And that's the worry. So last weekend, just days before the rollout was due to begin, a little penguin on Phillip Island was confirmed to have died from the virus. And it was found in a different part of the island to the parade site. So there is hopes that it hasn't spread quite as much as it may have, but it has still raised alarm because there was modelling that was done back in May last year that warned that vaccinating a colony against the virus, if it's the virus has already been detected, it would likely be too late. Now, the concern is that significant deaths could happen before enough of the population is protected. And officials say they're aware of that risk, but that the advice is to basically just keep moving as fast and safely as possible regardless. And yeah, it may well accelerate the plan.
0: Okay, so what happens now?
2: Well, this is part of an Australian government-wide rollout that's happening in different states and territories across Australia. And basically, the various states have been told to identify the priority species for vaccination. And interestingly, it's not just birds. So one ecologist that I spoke with and interviewed about this said that priority species might be things like orange-bellied parrots, regent honeyeaters, herald petrels, but also things like Australian sea lions, Tasmanian devils, and eastern quolls, which was the expert that I spoke with. He was particularly concerned about eastern quolls, his area.
0: What's a quoll?
2: A carnivorous marsupial, about a couple of hand sizes.
0: Oh, they're cute.
2: It is very cute. One of six extant species of quolls, endemic to Australia, occur on the island of Tasmania, and they were considered extinct on the mainland after 1963. So just a little Australian animal for you, Marnie. The reason these animals that I mentioned are particularly vulnerable is because they have small declining populations. They don't have a great deal of genetic diversity in order to have much immunity. There's relatively concentrated breeding. And so that means that if there's an outbreak, it could disproportionately spread and have very big impacts across the entire population. So in general, the government said that they're going to try to start rolling out these vaccines to animals in captivity as they're easier to vaccinate and potentially as well more at risk or more endangered. But the ecologist I spoke with was really quite seriously worried about what this would mean for biodiversity and wildlife losses. And as I say, vaccinations being treated as a useful tool, but not really a silver bullet. So this is one measure, but it's likely going to be a very long, hard fight.
0: I see. I mean, I can see vaccinating Tasmanian devils in captivity being an easy one. I don't know how you'd find them in the wild. Well, thank you, Katie. I guess best of luck to the penguin vaccinators, right? I mean, that's a job title to brag about at parties. But more seriously, I mean, having watched the devastation from H5N1 in my bit of the world, I do hope that vaccination can make a difference. We've come to that part of the show where we rifle through our inbox to find out what you have had to say about past shows. So, as I bragged, I was off last week looking at the total solar eclipse that swept through Europe. And whilst I was doing that, Alex Lathbridge took over and did a show based on it. Well, listener Michael from Minnesota in the US took umbrage at something Alex said. Tristan, do you want to read out his message?
3: Sure. So Michael said, in the first few minutes of the show, Alex said, as crowds watched on, hopefully with their special protective eclipse glasses firmly in place, No, total solar eclipse viewers must remove protective eclipse glasses during totality. Otherwise, the viewer will completely miss the eclipse. The corona is only visible during the few minutes of totality. The magnificent solar corona is the main point of viewing a total eclipse of the sun. Eclipse glasses completely block the solar corona. All caps.
0: So, Lots of caps. Thank you, Michael. Let's set the record straight for anyone who wants to watch the next one. Yes, you should never look directly at the surface of the sun, and eclipse glasses are absolutely necessary if you're trying to look at that bit where the moon is partially covering the sun. But yes, during the brief moments of totality, when the moon's completely covered the sun, you can look directly without the glasses and catch a glimpse of the corona. So that's the outermost layer of the sun, which is millions of degrees hotter than the surface. Just as important as what's going on the sun, you kind of need to take the glasses off just to see everyone else and to notice that it's dark, because it will just be completely dark if you've got your glasses on. So absolutely, take them off during the totality. Now, how much totality time you get will depend on where in the world you are. So it's best to check so that you don't get caught out at the end. The advice from NASA is you'll know it's safe to look when you can no longer see any part of the sun through either eclipse glasses or a solar viewer. And as soon as you can see even a little bit of bright sun reappear after totality, stick your glasses back on. I hope that helps anyone looking to see the next total eclipse on the 2nd of August 2027. Katie, Tristan, have either of you seen a total eclipse?
2: I haven't. I'd love to. Tristan?
3: I have. I went with my dad, and y'all actually had him send in an audio postcard of his experience, actually, a couple of years back. So that was when it went through Texas, and like, I'll admit, I thought like a solar eclipse was cool, but didn't think it was actually like as kind of life-changing until I went and saw it. So it sounds like similar to you, Marty, of just really being in awe. I was like, oh, this could be a really cool experience. And it was like, oh man, I would love to do that again if I had the opportunity. So it's a fun thing to do.
0: So all of the scientists that I spoke to about the eclipse this year, and I said, is there any science that you will be doing that I can come and hold a microphone next to you? And they went, yeah, well, obviously the 2027 eclipse is the really scientifically important one. I was like, oh, is it? Interesting. Tell me more, because there's going to be a longer totality. And so there's more time to stare at the bit of the corona that you can't normally see. So I'm keeping in touch with them, and hopefully there's going to be some interesting science experiments. So maybe we can just relocate the show next August to there.
2: South Spain next August. Sounds good.
3: Yeah, call me up. I'm ready to go.
0: Now, to my absolute joy, the postman has just dropped off a load of actual physical post, and we're going to go through these, but let's start with a couple for now. A few weeks ago, we explored the fantastical world of Alice in Wonderland, and David from Slough in England has sent in a lovely wooden postcard. A Cheshire cat, we're all mad here. And it says, the recent programme on Alice and her adventures was music to my ears. Well done. Always enjoy your shows. Must go or I'll be late. White Rabbit, a.k.a. David. Thank you. Good Alice in Wonderland reference. We also received a card from John in this fair city, Cardiff. John said, I thought you and the team might enjoy these unexpected elements. And it is a card of the periodic table. And on the front, it says this.
4: Tabl cyfnodol yr elfennau. That's periodic table of elements in Cymraeg, or Welsh.
0: Thank you to Lois for the translation. And beneath that, we have all the elements with their Welsh spelling. Love it. Just, I'm so excited when we get physical post. I'm just like a kid at Christmas. Katie, do you still send postcards?
2: I haven't sent one in quite a while, but this is inspiring me to get back into them.
0: I buy them and then I never get around to actually posting them.
3: I have the same problem. It's like a stack of postcards, which will one day, I hope, become like a wall of like places
0: yes.
3: I visited.
0: Yes, exactly.
3: And was wanted to share the experience, but never got around to doing it.
0: Thank you to everyone who's written in. And just a reminder that if you want to get in touch, we are available on unexpected@bbc.co.uk, or the WhatsApp number is +44 330 678 3080. You can use that to send us a WhatsApp or a voice note. And if you want to contribute to our mega pile of postcards, you can send those to Unexpected Elements, BBC World Service, Cardiff CF10 4GA. Still to come on the show, what are the units of smell and what is not reading doing to your brain? That's coming up after this.
5: Ella, back with the answer to the quiz. Earlier, I asked you what was the only organ that survived in around 1,300 ancient skeletons. A, the liver. B, the brain. C, the lungs. And the answer is B, the brain. When brain tissue starts to decay, it produces highly reactive molecules called free radicals. In oxygen-rich conditions, these radicals trigger a chain reaction that breaks proteins apart. But new research suggests that in low-oxygen, waterlogged environments, like where the skeletons were discovered, the chain reaction stalls. And this happens at the stage where free radicals cause protein fragments to bond together as stable clumps. And these clumps resist further decay. This research was done on mice, so it may not be the reason human brains lasted so long, but it's a good clue. Well done if you got that right. If not, better luck next time.
0: Our inbox is always open to your thoughts, feelings, and memories, but it's also the place for your questions. Questions that you'd rather put to an expert, not AI. In fact, I'd like you to think of us as the carrier pigeon of internet searches. Welcome to Ask the Unexpected. Yes, it's slow, but it's steady. You send in a question. Each week we might pick it out, and then we handpick a scientist with the expertise to answer it. This question comes from listener David, who asks, how do you measure the strength of a smell or touch or a taste? Sound can be measured in decibels, sight with an optician's vision chart. Good question. Are there units of smell or touch or taste? Well, over to Professor of Sensory and Consumer Science at Nottingham University, Rebecca Ford.
6: Well, it's a great question, David. And the senses like smell, taste and touch, we can measure the physical stimulus. So, for example, the concentration of an odour in the air can be measured in parts per million. The amount of salt in water can be measured in grams per litre. Or the force or pressure applied to the skin can be measured in newtons or pascals. But that doesn't actually tell us how strong it feels to a human. So psychophysics is the branch of science that fills that gap. And psychophysics studies how, for example, the concentration of salt in water becomes a sensation that is perceived by the taste receptors on the tongue. So we might measure thresholds, for example, the lowest concentration that a person could notice that something tastes salty, or the overall intensity. So how salty is this on a scale? So from maybe not detectable at all to strongest imaginable sensation. That last part, sort of measuring intensity on a scale, might sound a bit subjective, but if it's done really carefully and across many people where they're trained on how to use the scale, it does actually become a scientific measurement of perception. And that also applies to sound and vision, because decibels is actually the physical intensity of the sound, but loudness would be the perceived strength, so the human judgment of that physical intensity. And in the same way, the optician's chart measures visual acuity, but not the overall sort of our perceived strength of that sight.
0: Thank you, Professor Rebecca Ford. That was a very cool answer. So, psychophysics. Have either of you come across psychophysics?
2: I didn't know the term, but I know that, for example, you measure distance as being further if you're wearing a heavy backpack. When I did psych at uni, that was something that, you know, you might say that's 100 metres, you put on a big backpack and all of a sudden you think it's 300 metres because you're relating it to how much effort it would be exerted to kind of get there. So I kind of think that's a type of psychophysics.
0: That's fascinating. So how physical stimuli get translated into human perception is a whole area. And relative to what you said, Katie, there is this really interesting thing called Fechner's law, which suggests that our perception of changes in a stimulus is often proportional to a stimulus rather than an absolute. So you'll notice adding one candle to a dark room, but adding one candle to a brightly lit room may not be as noticeable. So things with really strong taste and smell, often quite divisive, right? So durian, coriander for taste. I know some people hate that. Marmite or Vegemite. Katie, where are you on Vegemite?
2: I'm in the pro camp. Love it.
0: I want to know if there's something you absolutely love or hate the smell of that other people don't really get.
3: This is kind of weird, but I have like a hard time with the way that people smell sometimes. Like not like a hygiene thing, not like a body odor thing. I think my cousin seems to have had a similar experience when she was pregnant. Like she wanted her husband to stay away from her because she could smell his face. So I don't know if it's like a genetic thing or something.
2: It might be an evolutionary mechanism.
0: There is a face cream, quite a nice face cream, that I think smells of urine. And a while back, I was in Switzerland interviewing, he was called the Indiana Jones of smell. And he's this guy that goes out into strange lands to sniff out new chemicals that you can put into perfumes. And he wafted this bottle under my nose and said, "Can you smell this?" And I said, "No." And he went, "Ah, you are anosmic. So one of my receptors doesn't work." So it's kind of like if smell were a rainbow, maybe I'm just missing light blue, but all the other colours are there. And I always wonder whether that face cream that I won't name, I wonder if there's a note in there that I can't grasp that would make it smell totally different if I could.
3: You mentioned coriander, though. It was a woman I met recently who said that coriander tasted soapy to her. I actually almost sent this to you guys for a question because I got really fascinated by it. But I guess it's an actual genetic thing.
2: With coriander, it comes down to a single nucleotide polymorphism, or an SNP, which is a specific part of your DNA. And almost if that's switched on or off determines whether or not you like coriander or whether or not it smells or tastes to you like soap or detergent. So clearly she had that.
0: So before we go, because we are near the end of the programme, I should just squeeze in a personal pick. This is a chance to share a story that I've been chewing over that fits in with our original theme. And I should remind you that theme is the return of a long lost book. And I reckon for a show themed around that, there hasn't been nearly enough book chat. Let me rectify that. Can I share that I have a problem with books? More specifically with reading, which used to be something that I'd do in preference to pretty much anything else as a kid. And now it's more like a chore to read. And I'm not alone. A recent radio series on the BBC picked at that nagging feeling that maybe our phones have replaced reading as a pull on our free time. From that series, here's FT data journalist John Burns Murdoch, whose columns I can still manage to read, which is possibly because they're graph-based.
7: I think the evidence on this is really solid. Multiple sources here all show something very similar. So I've looked at the American Time Use Survey, where people are asked to keep a diary of how they're spending every 5 minutes of their day. And this shows that the share of people who spend any time at all sitting down and reading long-form material has come down from about 30% on any given day down to about 15%, so that's a halving. And we see that in the UK, data from the National Literacy Trust shows that the share of children and young people who read daily in their free time has come down from about, well, more than 40% in the early 2010s to less than 20%.
0: There we go. The depressing reality, we are reading less. Katie, Tristan, are either of you part of this stat?
2: I wish I wasn't, but yes, I am. Every year these days, my resolution is to try and read more books, and you know, I think I'm up to number two this year, and we're in August.
3: I had the same problem, but for me it was just kind of recognizing it and saying like I'm going to do this, and to some degree it just became a habit to get back into. So I think I was going down that same path, and eventually I mean I'm probably still reading about a book every week to 2 weeks now. But you know, I'm sure phones and everything have a big role in it, but I also think to some degree it's kind of, we don't really have a lot of time off work. I mean, what are the stats? Like, most people have less time off work than medieval peasants. It's hard to find time to read, you know? You're just tired.
0: Well, I don't know how much we can blame our phones. It's much harder to unpick whether it's the quality of, say, the passivity of the cat videos that you're watching on your phone rather than your phone per se. What I want to share is Professor Marianne Wolfe, who's a cognitive neuroscientist at UCLA in the States. And here she is with the wondrous ways reading shapes our brains to begin with.
8: It took 2,000 years to move from hieroglyphs in Sumerian to an alphabet. Our children are given only 2,000 days to come up with the same basic epiphany that moved from a symbol to an alphabet. But what the children are beginning to do is to realize, number one, that words are made of sounds. Number two, that these sounds can be represented by letters, and that when you put all those letters together, they make words. And when you put the words together, you make whole thoughts. So the first basic reading circuit is when you have put four of those areas together: motor, vision, language, and cognition. Slowly, as the brain gets more and more automatic, there's time to think about what you're reading, and with that comes time to feel about what you're reading.
0: So books have a lot to offer us, and yet we're finding them harder to read. That's the short of it. I'm attempting a fight back. So Naomi Alderman, she's a science broadcaster, and she's also written many novels that have been turned into films. And she wrote an app that helps you run faster by immersing you in a world where you're chased by zombies. She's got strong views on preserving reading skills. Take a listen to this.
9: The generation now who are being raised by smartphones, or by people who are staring at their smartphones all the time, and who are being encouraged to interact with these technologies as early as possible, will never forgive us for what we are doing to them. For children and young people, the key thing is to develop those early skills of literacy, to be introduced to the ways that you can use your mind in conjunction with text. This is what enables you to have a mind that has value in the world and will continue to have value, whatever the AI can do, whatever the influencers are saying. To be able to use your brain well is the greatest gift that you will ever have.
0: I love that. So Naomi has started something called Couch to 5K for Reading. Couch to 5K is one of those programs where you try and build up to running 5K by doing a little and often and building it up. And this is the equivalent, but it's like an 8-week program. So you do 10 to 15 minutes twice a day. And I'm going to start it. I meant to start it last week and I didn't, but I'm declaring it here, and I'm going to be publicly shamed if I don't.
2: I'll do it with you, Marnie. I think that sounds great.
0: Excellent.
2: I want to do that one alongside the Couch to 5K for Running.
0: Or I could do double the reading and none of the running, because that's much more up my street.
2: Anything's good.
0: So, yes, an overdue library book returned 150 years late, had us exploring overdue earthquakes, a lost and found meteorite, and a new library for the code we didn't know we needed to archive. I've also added Penguin Vaccinator to my list of alternative careers and raced through the joys of reading and how I'm going to fight the lure of my phone. Big thanks to this week's panellists in Sydney, Australia, Katie Silver.
2: Thanks for having me, Marnie.
0: And in Helsinki, Finland, thank you, Tristan Artone.
3: Kiitos, obaha.
0: I'm Marnie Chesterton. This week's producer was Lucy Davis, with Ella Hubber, Imi Harper and Robbie Wojciechowski. Do join us next week for more Unexpected Elements.

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1: At 8 hours GMT, welcome to the newsroom from the BBC World Service with Valerie Saunderson. Imran Khan, Pakistan's former Prime Minister, has been returned to jail in Rawalpindi after being treated in hospital under a Supreme Court order. A warning, the latest El Nino weather event could be the biggest since records began. Israeli settlers have returned to the settlement of Kadim in the occupied West Bank, 21 years after it was evacuated to the dismay of Palestinians.
2: We are defenseless. Europe has no time for us. America is preoccupied with Iran, and the Arab countries have their own internal problems.
1: And Cuba's representative to the UN condemns new US sanctions and warns about any US military action. We voice the words of Ernesto Soberan Guzman.
3: It will not only affect Cuba and the US, but also jeopardize peace, security and stability in the Western Hemisphere and even the entire world.
1: On the newsroom after this update.
4: BBC News with Neil Nunes. Meteorologists have warned that a developing El Nino weather system could become the largest in living memory. The scientists say sea temperatures in the tropical central Pacific, areas around Indonesia and Australia, could rise more than 3 degrees above normal. The effects are already being felt in different parts of the world, as Professor Adam Skay from the British Met Office explains.
5: This is a big perturbation to the climate system. It's a natural perturbation, happens every few years, but it's a big effect. There's lots of extra rainfall, rising motion and convection in the central and east Pacific, but what goes up must come back down, and so you end up with drought in places like the Amazon and Central America, and also further west in the Pacific, in the maritime continent. And we can already see, actually, Indian rainfall. It's their monsoon season that is already running much better below normal.
4: Pakistan's former Prime Minister Imran Khan has been returned to prison after receiving medical attention in hospital in Islamabad under a Supreme Court order. The government said a team of doctors had examined Mr. Khan and declared him medically fit. He's been held in prison for 3 years on corruption charges that he says are politically motivated. Pakistani television showed images of Mr. Khan's supporters showering the vehicle carrying him with flowers. A court in Hong Kong has convicted two pro-democracy activists of subversion. Lee Chuk Yun and Chow Hung Tong used to organize annual candlelit vigils marking China's killing of hundreds, perhaps thousands, of pro-democracy protesters in Tiananmen Square in 1989. A third defendant, Albert Ho, a former legislator, pleaded guilty. The wife of Lee Chuk Yun, Elizabeth Tang, gave her reaction outside the court.
6: Of course, there's no surprises, but still I'm disappointed and I'm angry because I don't think he has committed any unlawful means, but still he's found guilty. I think it's most unjust.
4: Japan has carried out its first execution for more than a year. The country is one of only two in the G7 to have the death penalty, but rarely uses it. Our Tokyo correspondent Kurumi Mori has more.
7: The Ministry of Justice executed 58-year-old Suna Takami for killing five people in an arson attack at a pachinko parlor in Osaka. Takami poured gasoline on the floor and set it on fire, killing five customers and employees and injuring 10 others. His defense argued that he had diminished mental capacity, but the courts upheld his death sentence. This execution came 17 years after the crime and marked the first under the current Takaichi administration.
4: This is the world news from the BBC. The United States has deported to Haiti the first group of people since the government won a legal case ending the temporary protected status of 350,000 Haitians. 160 deportees were taken to Cap-Haïtien in the north of the country because the airport in the capital, Port-au-Prince, is considered too dangerous. Police in South Africa have arrested five suspects, including two Mexicans, after uncovering what they described as a multi-million dollar crystal meth lab on a remote farm. Officers raided the lab in the northern town of Messina early on Friday. They said it followed a two-month investigation into suspicious activities at the farm. Prosecutors in Australia have said the UK rapper Young Philly is to be retried on 3 rape charges a month after a jury found him not guilty of raping a fan after performing at a nightclub in Perth 2 years ago. Our Australia correspondent Katie Watson has more details.
8: The YouTuber, whose real name is Andrés Felipe Valencia Barrientos, was accused of sexually assaulting a 20-year-old woman in his hotel room while on tour in Australia. The court heard that the pair had engaged in consensual sex before Barrientos turned violent. He'd faced 10 charges in total, and last month the jury found him guilty of 2 counts of assault. The jury couldn't, though, come to a decision on 3 counts of rape. He'll face a retrial for those and be sentenced for his guilty assault charges after that.
4: One of the most famous footballs in history has gone up for auction in the United States. The ball was used when Diego Maradona scored both the controversial Hand of God and the so-called Goal of the Century against England at the 1986 World Cup. The auction house believes that the football could fetch more than $10 million. BBC World News.
1: It's 8:06 GMT. You're listening to The Newsroom on the BBC World Service with me, Valerie Sanderson. Pakistan's Prime Minister Imran Khan is back in prison after being taken to hospital on Tuesday amid reports that he was unwell. His lawyers say he's practically blind in one eye. But on Friday morning, doctors at the hospital deemed him medically fit. Mr. Khan has been held in prison for 3 years on corruption charges, which he says are politically motivated. Some of his supporters spoke to the BBC.
9: As soon as we heard that Imran Khan would be transferred from the jail to Shifa International Hospital for better medical treatment, I found the decision very welcome. We appreciate it. It's a very positive move.
10: As for bringing Mr. Khan to the Shifa International Hospital, to be honest, I have mixed feelings. There's great happiness, yet also deep concern regarding why matters reached this point and why the decision was made so late.
1: Well, our correspondent Caroline Davis joins us now from Islamabad. And Carrie, I understand there's a news conference going on now. What has emerged so far?
11: Yes, so we've just finished the news conference, which was with 2 of Imran Khan's sisters and also his personal physician. And during that conference, they talked a little bit about what happened last night, because there was really quite a lot of confusion around this transfer to hospital and then back again to prison. So Imran Khan, there'd been a Supreme Court ruling that had said that he should be moved to a particular hospital, which was a private hospital. That was the hospital that his family and party preferred him to go to, and they wanted him to be seen by his own personal physician. However, it has now emerged that he did not go to that hospital. Instead, he was taken along with his sister to a different hospital, which is a state-run facility. His doctor, meanwhile, told us at the conference that he was taken to the private hospital where he waited for Mr. Khan, but Mr. Khan never appeared because he was taken from the state-run hospital straight back to prison. So a lot of confusion around exactly what happened there. The Mr. Khan did have checks and tests done on him. They were observed by his sister, who is also a doctor as well, so that she was monitoring what happened. Now, the other sort of element of confusion here is that we were repeatedly told during the press conference about how fit and healthy Mr. Khan is as an individual, but also that they have these ongoing concerns about some of his blood pressure readings that had been taken in the run-up to this. Those have apparently improved, and the eye condition that you mentioned as well, which was particularly prevalent earlier this year, we've also seen reports that that has improved as well. And Mr. Khan is now back in prison. I think beyond all of the health concerns, which obviously a large amount of his supporters are very worried about, this is also about something else. This is the fact that after over 3 years in prison, this is the first indication of Mr. Khan getting some form of relief, in whatever form that is, from the court system. And the fact that that hasn't happened for the course of the last three years has meant there's been a lot of speculation here in Islamabad about what might be going on behind the scenes that has led to that level of development. Now, that is all speculation. We have not heard of anything from Imran Khan's party talking about any form of deal or discussions going on, particularly with Pakistan's politically powerful military and intelligence services. And of course, we've not heard anything anything from the military side either. But that is certainly what people are watching. And that is also why all of these tiny intricacies, which might seem like intricacies about which hospital he went to and how quickly he was transferred back, are also being monitored and looked at, because everybody's trying to see if this is an indication of what might happen next with Mr. Khan.
1: Thanks, Carrie. Caroline Davis there. It seems every week another report is released about the increasingly worrying state of the climate, and today is no exception. Scientists are now warning that the El Niño weather event developing over the Pacific Ocean is likely to be the strongest in living memory. Professor Adam Scaife is head of long-range forecasting for Britain's Met Office, which released

0: tropical Pacific is warming faster than I've ever seen. And assuming the forecasts are correct, and we've got very high confidence at this stage, we think that when it peaks in November and December, it's likely to be record event, unprecedented beyond anything we've seen in living memory.
1: Well, I'm joined by our environment correspondent, Matt McGraw. Matt, what can you add to what Professor Adam Scaife was saying about this assessment?
2: These warnings, Valerie, have been increasing in intensity from the scientists as they've been observing the data. They first declared the El Nino a couple of months ago, back in April or May, and they knew that it would peak towards the end of the year or early next year. But what they've seen in the data so far is a really strong strengthening of the warming in a particular area that they monitor all the time. And at the moment, it's over 2 degrees warmer than it should be. The Met Office is saying it could get to 3 degrees. Other forecasts have said it could get to 4 degrees. That is just unheard of, going back to the 19th century in terms of records. So it's worrying the scientists. They're concerned about it. It's happening in a much warmer world, as we know from climate change. And so the impacts might be a bit unpredictable and essentially much more strengthened than they have been in the past.
1: Very straightforward question here, Matt. I mean, why is El Nino so important?
2: Because it's a regular naturally occurring weather phenomenon that disturbs natural events around the world. It brings heat across the Pacific Ocean. That heat comes up into the atmosphere. It changes the winds around the world. So it has impacts in many, many places. And we've known this for, you know, hundreds of years. It's been a known phenomenon. But what's happened in recent decades or so is the strengthening of that in a warmer world. And now we're seeing real impacts, and we are already starting to see them actually in the last couple of weeks. We've seen much more flooding in Peru and in South America. We're seeing warnings from the Panama Canal that they may have to, you know, reduce the number of ships going through it because of drought that's linked to El Nino. So these impacts are happening in a warmer world and are having likely to have more impact all around the world over the next 6 to 12 months.
1: And what do you think we can expect in those 6 to 12 months?
2: Well, the Met Office today talked about severe droughts in South America and the Western Pacific. We're likely to see impacts on food and food production. We're likely to see drier in some parts of the world and wetter in others. That's this difficult to predict pattern about the El Nino event. So we will see maybe the monsoon depressed in India and some parts of Asia. We might see more intense rainfall in other parts, such as in South America, as we said. The impacts vary from region to region, but overall it's having an impact. And it's likely to be quite a severe one, since the scientists are getting their warnings out pretty early.
1: And what can be done?
2: This is not something we can do something about. We have to, I guess, endure it more than anything else. It's not directly linked to climate change in the sense that climate change is known to be affecting it. We know that this is happening in a warmer world and therefore the impacts are likely to be greater, but it's not something that's been directly linked to the use of fossil fuels or things like that. It's a natural event, but the impacts, they're happening and they're really strong and happening in a much warmer world, as we've seen across Europe this year with heat wave after heat wave and droughts affecting farmers. That is likely upping the ante, upping the impacts of those impacts and making potentially impacts on food shortages, rising prices, a whole range of things. And also will likely make next year the warmest year on record, probably by some distance.
1: Thanks, Matt. Matt McGraw there. Israeli settlers have returned to the settlement of Kadim in the occupied West Bank, 21 years after it was evacuated by a previous Israeli government. Kadim is the last of 4 West Bank settlements dismantled in 2005 to be reopened under the current Israeli government, and is part of a sprint to expand settlement across the West Bank before elections are held in Israel in October. Our Middle East correspondent Lucy Williamson has this report from outside Kadim.
3: Flanked by government ministers and rows of new white caravans, settler leader Yossi Dagan congratulated Kadim's new settler families as the inaugural ribbon was cut. "We've corrected the expulsion from northern Samaria," Dagan said, using the biblical name for the occupied West Bank, vowing that Jewish settlers would return to Gaza too. This area around Jenin is the latest focus of Israel's push to expand settlements across the West Bank. Government ministers and settler leaders were invited to Kadim's opening ceremony. Journalists were not. Down a narrow track just behind the settlement, we found a Palestinian vegetable

0: vegetable farmer and his family. He asked us to hide his identity. As a boy, he told us he'd watched from this same house as the settlement of Kadim was built, then watched it evacuated 2 decades later. Now, he's watching the settlers return. This time it's different, he told me. Back then, the settlers lived alongside us. They lived their lives and we lived ours. But now, they already drove my nephews away from their citrus trees, telling them, you have no place here. Don't come back. Kadim was one of 4 Israeli settlements forcibly evacuated in 2005. Israel's current government has reopened all 4 of them and approved more new settlements in the area as well, overturning a 20-year ban on Israeli settlers around Jenin. By the time caravans had arrived at the new settlement of Emek Dotan, Palestinian teacher Sama Jaba says the problems had already begun.
1: Settlers try to enter our homes and provoke us in every possible way. The biggest problem is after midnight. After midnight, they have powerful floodlights, and they stop right next to the house, shining them directly through the windows, house after house, until 2 or 3 in the morning.
0: Alongside new settlements around Jenin, a new Israeli military bases, including one near Jenin's refugee camp, the first permanent Israeli military site built on land under full Palestinian Authority control.
2: In the past, we enjoyed the bliss of not having settlements. Now, we live in a hell made by settlers and their attacks.
0: Kamal Abu al-Rab is the Palestinian Authority governor in Jenin.
2: It's as if the Israelis are racing against time before the upcoming elections. Many of the areas around the city are now surrounded by settlements. Farmers are afraid and anxious about settler attacks when they go to work on their lands. They have also cut off roads, bulldozed lands, and cut down trees.
3: This is the road that links the new settlement of Kadim to Israel. The last time I was here, just a few weeks ago, we sat in a cafe over here drinking coffee, surrounded by Palestinian shops and businesses. Since then, dozens of those businesses have been flattened by the Israeli army. It gives you some sense of how fast things here are changing.
4: Lizzie Williamson, you're listening to The Newsroom from the BBC World Service. The Trump administration is ramping up the pressure on Cuba with a new raft of sanctions targeting various individuals and organizations. The U.S. Secretary of State Marco Rubio announced the new restrictions on Thursday. Cuba's U.N. representative Ernesto Sobran Guzman denounced the sanctions and warned that any U.S. military action against the Caribbean island would have serious repercussions.
5: Sobre las consecuencias incalculables.
6: Once a military adventure against Cuba is launched, the consequences will be immeasurable. It will not only affect Cuba and the US, but also jeopardize peace, security and stability in the Western Hemisphere and even the entire world.
4: Of course, the US has already slapped many sanctions on Cuba. To hear more, we spoke to Luis Fajardo from BBC Monitoring.
7: This round of sanctions affects 3 officials who were involved in a more political role in an agency that the U.S. says was, quote unquote, exporting communist subversion to other countries. And it also involves sanctions to 9 agencies in things like the Ministry of Construction, a company involved in nickel mining, which traditionally has been an important source of money for Cuba. So it is part of a continued effort by the U.S. to weaken the Cuban economy on top of great restrictions, for example, on oil, on fuel, and all kinds of things that are causing a great deal of disruption in the Cuban economy. All in all, a very difficult situation for Cubans trying to withstand this economic pressure by the U.S. They're facing a lot of disruption in their everyday life. Energy shortages are leading to big power outages, very frequent across the country. There are shortages of basic goods, and there's a sense of serious economic deterioration, inflation, all kinds of things. And besides, a traditional escape valve for the island, which was immigration to the U.S., of course, it is much, much more restricted nowadays. The United States, particularly the Trump administration, has been saying that they want political change in the island. There's been a lot of speculation in the media that the U.S. was trying to look for a Venezuelan-type scenario where someone in the Cuban administration would agree for a takeover with the U.S. and cooperate somehow with the U.S. Many, many different U.S. governments have tried to change the political situation in Cuba and have failed. So it is very difficult just to assume that this time they're going to be successful.
4: Luis Fajardo. This morning's headlines here in Britain are dominated by the news that Prince Harry and his family are returning to the UK after 6 years in America. Reports in Australia say that his wife, Meghan, has been offered an acting role here, which sources close to the family have not denied. One of the key questions, though, is who will fund his security, as the BBC's royal correspondent Helena Wilkinson explains.
8: You'll remember that when Prince Harry left the UK to go to California with his family, his security here in the UK was downgraded because he was a non-working royal and he had moved out of the country. The question is, now that he and his family are returning to the UK, how is his security going to look? When he was over in America, he had his own private security and he was angry that the security here in the UK when he returned had been downgraded. There is a Whitehall committee called RAVEC. They look at security around royalty and also VIPs. Now, remember that when Prince Harry does return with his family to live here in the UK, they will continue to be non-working royals. They will be private citizens, but Prince Harry is the son of the King. And so this committee will have to make a new assessment, one that is tailored to Prince Harry's new circumstances. And they may now decide to give him levels of taxpayer funded protection that he has always wanted, but that is not clear at this stage.
4: Helena Wilkinson. A new film, The Cycle of Love, focusing on the discrimination people can face because of India's caste system, has premiered in the US. It tells the true life story of PK, a street artist from the marginalised Dalit caste who cycled more than 9,000 kilometres from India to Europe to try to reunite with his true love, Lotta, from Sweden. About 200 million people in India are Dalits, historically known as untouchables, who face generations of discrimination and exclusion. Our culture correspondent, Noor Nanji, spoke to Priyanka Chopra Jonas, who executive produced the movie, and its director, Orlando von Einsiedel, and asked them what the real-life PK and Lotta think about the film.
9: I think one of the things that makes me feel that maybe we got it right is when this film's played at film festivals, PK and Lotta have come and they've watched every single screening of the film, which is amazing.
10: Cute together, like you meet them and you're like, wow, you know, this is a love story with a happy ending because you're still together and you're still cute. Like they're still like, they hold hands and they're affectionate. And I'm like, I want that after 50 years, you know, it's amazing.
11: What does this film say to you about the power of love?
10: I think it stands for how resilient love can be. And I think resilience is one of the most important qualities when it's actually really true love. Like when you're resilient and you're like, I will bend heaven and earth to achieve this thing, that makes it passionate, it makes it magical. And this movie is like an absolute example of that.
11: Orlando, do you think many people outside of India will be shocked that this level of discrimination based on a person's caste exists?
9: Well, I think discrimination exists in all societies. I think more than anything, this is also, as Priyanka was saying, this is a story about extraordinary human resilience and a man learning to love himself and by loving himself, being able to love others.
11: And Priyanka, the issues in this film of social justice and a fairer system are very topical right now, given the protests we've seen in India. How timely do you feel that your film is and what do you hope that the film will achieve?
10: I think this is a conversation which is timely at any given time. And it's unfortunate that, I'm sorry, but your question makes it timely just currently. I think these are issues we've discussed historically. And as human beings, taking the right step in that direction is what is crucial.
11: And the word untouchable itself is quite contentious and maybe even offensive to some. What discussions did you guys have around it?
9: So, you know, whenever you make a film outside of your own socioeconomic experience, it's an enormous responsibility. We took trying to get this right in the film very, very seriously. That began by working together with PK, Lotta and the whole family. But we also surrounded ourselves with experts. We worked with a number of cast experts on this film. And, you know, I knew very little about this before getting into it, and I've done my best to educate myself. And hopefully we've done a job of representing this correctly in the film.
4: Orlando von Einsiedel. And you also heard from Priyanka Chopra Jonas speaking there to Nirnanji. Now, let's listen to one of the most infamous moments in the history of football.
12: And Maradona gives Argentina the lead. The England players protesting to the referee, and the goal is given. A use of the hand that England are complaining about.
4: And that was the moment that Diego Maradona used his hand to score the opening goal in Argentina's World Cup quarter-final against England in 1986, which came to be known as the Hand of God. Well, later, Maradona dribbled that very same ball past several defenders and crushed England's hopes with the so-called goal of the century. Maradona died in 2020, but interest in his legacy remains as strong as ever. And that ball is up for sale this weekend in the US with an estimated value of $10 million. BBC's Simon Jack spoke to football journalist and Diego Maradona biographer Guillaume Balague.
13: They tried to sell it before, and even though somebody tried to pay £2.5 million, did not sell. This was about 6 years ago, because the price that they wanted for is closer to what you say, to the 10 million. Doesn't even look probable, but of course is one iconic one for somebody that is remembered in the Anglo-Saxon world as a genius and as a cheat.
14: I mean, That's the thing about Maradona, isn't he? He's a sublime footballer, gifted. He's also a villain. He's an athlete. He's a drug addict. He's got so many different faces.
13: Yes, and again, you have to separate how he's perceived in the Anglo-Saxon world and in the Latin world. In the Anglo-Saxon world, because you did not hear him talk, he had an interview with Gary Lineker and the BBC. I've got in my YouTube channel subtitle, that is the Asif Kapadia documentary, a couple of books. But generally, what people have seen is a genius, as you said, and who also was a cheat, who had iconic moments like that warm-up to Opus Life is Life in the semi-finals of the UEFA Cup just before playing against Bayern Munich, where he was dancing instead of warming up. Things that you see is remembered for in the Latin world is so much more. Is seen basically as somebody that changed football.
14: I think, I mean, if you go to Argentina, I've been to visit, you almost see religious iconography of Maradona in some places you go to.
13: For two reasons. One, because they see him as somebody that changed football. He was the first one to have a press officer, the first one to have a personal physio, the first one to have or to create a trade union for players, the first one to challenge FIFA and UEFA and saying that they were corrupt, the first one to have a go at the Pope, because he thought he could. But also in Argentina, they embrace very quickly somebody that actually challenges or sees himself as one of the best in the world, because they themselves feel that they haven't been allowed to be one of the best in the world. But once somebody represents them that way, straight away, he goes up into the Olympus. But again, because he won, and he won a World Cup with Argentina, that gives him, as you said, a religious status, really. Mm.
4: Guillaume Balague there on the footballer Diego Maradona. That's it from this edition of The Newsroom.
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0: On Business Daily next, we're taking stock of a business week in which a court case in California could reshape social media. Our panel in Toronto and Shanghai will look at what we've heard in the opening days of Meta's trial over social media addiction. We'll also hear about tense tariff negotiations between Canada and the US and follow the rise of the firm making robots that can run at the speed of Usain Bolt. So join us after the latest world news.
1: BBC News with Caroline Nichols. British meteorologists have warned that a developing El Niño weather system could become the largest in living memory. The scientists say sea temperatures in the tropical central Pacific could rise more than 3 degrees above normal. Pakistan's former Prime Minister Imran Khan has been returned to prison after receiving medical attention in hospital in Islamabad under a Supreme Court order. The government said doctors had conducted a detailed examination of Mr. Khan and declared him medically fit. The United States has deported to Haiti the first group of people since the government won a legal case ending their temporary protected status. The deportees were taken to Cap Haïtien because the airport in the capital, Port-au-Prince, is considered too dangerous. Japan has carried out its first execution for more than a year. Tsunayo Takami was sentenced to death for killing 5 people in an arson attack in 2009. The British government has said French police are becoming more effective in stopping small boats carrying migrants across the English Channel. It says nearly 200 crossings involving over 4,000 migrants were intercepted. Police in South Africa have arrested 5 suspects after uncovering what they described as a multi-million dollar crystal meth lab. They said the raid comes after a 2-month investigation into suspicious activities. Prosecutors in Australia say the British rapper and YouTuber Young Philly is to be retried on 3 rape charges. He's accused of assaulting a fan after performing in Perth in 2024. One of the most famous footballs in history has gone up for auction in the United States. The ball was used when Diego Maradona scored both the controversial hand of God and the so-called goal of the century against England at the 1986 World Cup. Bidding has reached $2.5 million. BBC News.
0: Hello, I'm Will Bain and welcome to Business Daily, in a week where a Chinese tech firm unveiled a humanoid robot that could outrun an Olympic great.
2: Watch it run. A top speed of 28.3 miles per hour. Faster than Olympic champion Usain Bolt.
0: Already making me feel exhausted. With us to take stock of the business week this week are Takara Small, the national technology columnist at Canada's national broadcaster, the CBC, joining us from Toronto. Han Lin, also back with us here on the programme, and finance professor from NYU's campus in Shanghai. Hello both, great to have you back on the programme. Han, why don't you go first? A robot, if you could give it a skill, would it be to run as fast as Usain Bolt, or would you have it doing something else?
3: You know, running in itself is fantastic, but I spent a lot of my childhood, and one of my main hobbies is mixed martial arts. So I have been fascinated by seeing them program the robots for MMA competitions. I remember seeing one of them in particular, or two of them fighting each other. One robot knocked the head off of the other, and the other one just kept fighting.
0: This sounds like where we should be investing. This sounds like the next thing that's hitting the small screen. Takara, if you had a robot, what would you give it?
4: So it's less impressive than that. Definitely something more practical, like just cooking nutritious meals, you know, taking that off my plate. Although I'm tempted now, maybe martial arts is where I should be putting my head forward.
0: No, I'm with you on practical ones. I get up very, very early in the morning, like sort of 3 a.m. Yes. for work sometimes. And we had a cartoon here in the UK called Wallace and Gromit, where he would sort of get fired out of bed and he would sort of land in all his clothes. And I need that at 3 a.m. I feel like that's what the robot I want to do. I don't know about you. You guys seem much more organized than I am for that as well. Right. Yeah, we will talk more robots here on the program because it's a big theme of the week in China. We will chat about that some more on this episode of Taking Stock from Business Daily. Should we start, though, in a courtroom in Oakland, California? A court case that, Takara, I don't think it's too much of a stretch, is it, to say, could pretty much reshape social media.
4: It definitely could. And I think it will, regardless of the outcome. We're already seeing other countries implement social media bans. You're starting to see other social media companies start to think about some of those addictive features that are being mentioned in court. Things like infinite scroll, alerts. You know, the thing that really stood out to me is the idea that Meta as well had been colluding, had been capturing data about people who are 13 and under. All of this is obviously shocking, but I think it will put a little bit of a chill into anyone that owns a social media app or platform, and one that specifically targets young people.
0: Right. So this is this case. You've probably heard us talk about it on World Business Report or elsewhere on the World Service over the week. But Meta, standing trial, these lawsuits have really been rumbling since 2023. 29 US states, including the likes of California and New York, claiming that Meta and its platforms, so the likes of Facebook and Instagram, have been violating federal and state privacy laws around children. The states are seeking billions of dollars from Meta and demanding it makes changes to some of those things that Zakaria was just talking about on some of those apps. Meta strongly refutes all the claims, as we will hear over the next 6 weeks of this case, and they say that the attorneys general are chasing what they call an outlandish payout. The tech company stands by its record of creating strong protections for teens, it says. Han, what do you make of this trial watching on from Shanghai?
3: In the Chinese social media, they're very fascinated by this case, because when they look at it from the U.S. side, the U.S. debate largely begins with individual rights and corporate liability. So in other words, the question is, can platforms be held liable after their design allegedly causes harm? But the China side comes from a very different proposition. Its understanding and its starting point is the state has both the authority and the responsibility to shape the digital environment in which minors develop. So in other words, the focus is on prevention of digital addiction before it happens. And so there have already been, for the last several years, a number of controls put in place on content feeds by age for children, restrictions of online gaming to 1 hour per day, screen time controls by age groups, so on and so forth.
0: Yeah, really interesting, isn't it? About those personal freedoms side of things there as well. So what you're saying, Ham, basically, is if this was in China, it wouldn't be an issue because they're stepping in. I mean, what about some of the things that Zakaria mentioned? Infinite scroll and an autoplay. I mean, those are features. TikTok, a Chinese company owned by ByteDance, of course, that were made pretty famous by that app, for example.
3: That is correct. But the government has always had the understanding it can easily intervene and change product features. And that is the one that's at the heart of the issue on the U.S. side. Does the government have such reach? And clearly the courts or Meta will be pushing back on this.
0: Zakaria, is it your sense that the government would like that reach then? Not just perhaps in the United States, but in Europe and where you are in Canada as well, that people feel that tech has been underregulated for too long?
4: Yes. You know, I think a lot of governments, you know, they're obviously within the state, U.S. United States, they have different reach, different abilities. But we're starting to see that around the world, there are governments who are seeking out the capability, the opportunity, depending on what they're seeing, to roll back some of these alerts, some of these features, the ability to converse with these tech giants to say, hey, I think that this should be implemented or this should be avoided. One of the things I do want to highlight is that I'm starting to see the U.S. government characterize this as a money grab, but it's really important to note that in previous cases where Meta was involved, some of the individuals that were pushing for change were child advocates. They were parent groups. These were people who had seen the harm, the damage that had been inflicted on young people, and were seeking out some type of resolution.
0: Yeah, going to be a fascinating case. Sure, it'll be something we'll talk about on the program again, because as I say, the trial due to run for at least the next 5 or 6 weeks. Shall we stick in China, Han? Because just before we recorded on Thursday, extraordinary story. Here's another one that we've covered, I feel like, for years at this point. This company, Evergrande, if you're a regular listener to World Service business programs or even news programs, really, is where it's spilt into. Such was the significance of the Chinese property developer. A lot of people have put their finger on it as one of the reasons its collapse for the slowdown in the Chinese economy. Full stop, so significant has the company been. Extraordinary court case on Thursday, Han, where the founder, a real kind of rags-to-riches character, now faces life in prison.
3: Absolutely. The founder, Mr. Hui Kai-yen, he has become literally the face of the good, the bad, and the ugly of China's rise and fall in the property sector. And, you know, his symbol is significant because for up until the last few years, the property sector at one point made upwards of 30% of the Chinese economy. And so after its collapse, it has left a hole in the economy that has been very difficult to fill by any other means. But the challenge about the property sector has been it was so dependent on debt, so dependent on leverage. And that lies at the heart of why Mr. Hui has now become the villain, because he has left a company, Evergrande, that at one point was the largest property company, but now has defaulted upwards of $300 billion of debt. And that's something hard for any company to recover from.
0: Let's massively simplify what they were up to. Basically, they were borrowing huge amounts of money, weren't they, to try and expand at the pace they were, buying up huge tracts of land, trying to get lots of projects off the ground quickly and hoping that they could recoup that money back again and pay those debts off. Is it fair to say then they just got caught in a sort of rising interest rate trap?
3: They got caught because China has a fundamental fear about high levels of debt and where it could create a crisis. Because China's very sensitive to what happened in the U.S. during 2008. So when they watch the property sector continue to grow and grow and people get rich off of debt, they knew at some point the party would end soon. They decided to intervene themselves, and that created a spiral effect to unravel the property sector, and with it, the collapse of many people's personal net wealth.
0: This is Taking Stock on Business Daily from the BBC World Service. Where our panel today are Takara Small, the National Technology Columnist at Canada's National Broadcaster, the CBC, Takara joining us from Toronto, and Han Lin, a finance professor at NYU, joining us from Shanghai in China. And Han, you were teeing us up pretty much perfectly there with China's just prowess in all things sort of robotics and technology at the moment, and your hero of the week, as we get to that section where our guests talk about their business heroes and villains of the week, a company called Unitree. Tell us about them and why.
3: So Unitree just had an incredible IPO, initial public offering, where they have become really the symbol of China's technology aspirations of the future. And, you know, there is an ongoing effort and a competition you're seeing in the news between the U.S. and China on which country can get to the frontier of AI. But what China's also trying to focus on is how do you actually make it practical in a day-to-day use? And so how do you combine it with manufacturing and robotics to, for example, address healthcare issues, to address where robots can be used for manufacturing? So it's a really pivotal point, not only an issue of technology growth, but really a sign of pride of China's future ahead.
0: Well, shall we hear a little bit of it again? This is how ABC News in the United States covered Unitree's latest development.
2: Unitree has put their robots through extreme tests, walking through deep snow in northwestern China, freezing Arctic-level temperatures 53 degrees below zero. That same robot on rollerblades and on ice skates, doing flips. Unitree also programming robots to make beds, to help clean the house, to do dishes.
0: Takara, these poor old robots sound like they're having a tough old time. It's like the SAS, like Special Forces.
4: It's almost like it's a superhero, a Marvel comic character come to life. I will say it's interesting. I mean, I've been reporting on physical AI for a while. I know there are a lot of young people who are thinking about going into the trades. It's one of the few spaces where there's opportunity, or they see an opportunity for great career growth. And this really kind of puts all of that in doubt. If you have a robot that can do a lot of the physical things that the trades once did and relied on, will there be jobs in the future? Who knows? It's definitely something I'm looking at, and it'll be interesting what other countries do, what they invest in to kind of keep up.
0: Where's the gap, Takara, at the moment then, between China and everybody else in that space as you're looking at it?
4: I think the gap relies in, you know, really, again, physical AI and how we're starting to see governments think about what this means for manufacturing, which is, you know, quite a expensive space, particularly in Canada with tariffs right now. We're starting to see governments focus on how they can improve AI within their own country without relying on the U.S. I think we're going to start to see more corporations invest in this type of robotics. We're going to start to see, honestly, probably a lot of strikes and human pushback pushback. That sounds dystopian, but I can't think of another term for it. Human pushback, because robots like this don't require breaks. They don't require, paychecks. You know, they don't require boosted income. They don't need healthcare. And so while people listening to this may think it's long in the future to worry about that, it's actually now. It's creeping up sooner than you might think.
0: Han, where are the Chinese public on this?
3: So the Chinese public have a more optimistic view, or at least a less of a negative view. I think the challenging view is this, is that China's economy, as it continues to grow, a basic question that is asked is, if China's economy is really growing, let's say about 4.5 to 5% or so, how come it doesn't feel like that? And part of the challenge is that the economy can grow through technology innovation, but it's going to become more reliant on robotic technology. And so there's a gradual decoupling from economic growth versus employment, which people do care about. But really what the government's trying to do is, number one, you can see it at the education level, encourage more students to study math more, give them school tuition discounts for studying STEM. So there's really an all of government effort to say, all right, if you can't beat them, at least join them and let's think about the future. And maybe if we have overcapacity domestically, let's try to sell more internationally through trade.
0: Yeah. Well,
4: but there is China is seeing a youth unemployment crisis, and this is obviously not unique to the country. It's happening within the U.S. and Canada as well. And so when you have, you know, what is an impressive, increase in the capability of robots and AI, you're going to see more young people who have gone through education, who have spent the time and effort to learn these STEM skills without any type of long-term job. So I wonder, perhaps it's not a problem, but do you see that in the future becoming an issue? And could that lead to some form of unrest?
3: So do I think there's going to be any unrest? No, actually, not at this point, not in the near future. But there is a question of employment issue. And where the government at least is trying to do is to say, all right, if we can't, let's say, create more jobs in the manufacturing space, because quite honestly, a lot of young people today don't really want those types of jobs either. So they're trying to create the more consumer services space. For example, in Shanghai, they have this 5-year plan to focus on culture, tourism, IP, sports. And so, for example, Disneyland, Peppa Pig Park is coming up, Harry Potter Park is coming up. So there's a lot of attempt to, let's say, throw mud on the wall to see what sticks. But I do agree with you. There is no clear answer. And I'm not sure that China has solved it, or if any other country has either, that China could learn from.
0: Yeah, and certainly investors in this company, Han, seemed pretty impressed, didn't they? 500% or something, I was reading that the share price of Unitree was up this year. So clearly something that investors have got some appetite for. I guess the other big news in Canada has been what's going to go on with tariffs. Last time you were on with the program, we were chatting about this. Then this threat from President Trump for new tariffs. We are in the midst of a delay to that. By the weekend, we should know what the lay of the land is. What's the latest as we talk on Thursday?
4: I think there are a lot of people who are cautiously optimistic that there will be a deal at some point. Just recently, Prime Minister Carney has started talking to the heads of other provinces, asking them to put U.S. booze back on the shelves. For individuals who aren't aware of how Canada operates, many of our provinces have government-run liquor stores. And so that's where you can go to find wine, to find any form of alcohol like vodka, et cetera. And, you know, during this tense negotiations, a lot of government-run stores have taken U.S. booze off. And so the fact that the prime minister is asking people to put it back on, I think signals that they're coming to some form of a truce, a deal. Carney has always said that, you know, the tariffs themselves will likely exist in some form, but they're trying their best to get, you know, as lowest of a number as possible so that it's not as damaging to the economy. So I think there will be a deal. I don't think it will necessarily be the best. We're already still dealing with the aluminum steel tariffs that are still currently in place, but I think
0: movement around that, right? And with cars too, potentially. Bloomberg on Thursday suggesting that there may be, within sort of specialist bits of those sectors, perhaps things that they can look at.
4: So the problem is Trump has been quite effusive on social media, but that isn't always transition into something real. So I think that there's something that's going to happen. Carney seems optimistic. Everyone seems to be playing along. So hopefully we'll know soon.
0: Just about it from me and the guys today. Just to mark your card, what's coming ahead on Business Daily on Monday, quite similar to what we've been talking about today. German business groups long been allies of trading with China, but they're fed up of subsidies to industry in Beijing. So could there be a new trade war looming between the EU and China? Ed Butler will be looking at that on the program on Monday. Just about it from us, though. Thanks so much to Kara Small, technology columnist at Canada's CBC, joining us from Toronto, and Han Lin, professor of finance at NYU, based in Shanghai. If you don't do so already, please do subscribe to the podcast. We'd love a rating or review while you're there. We read all of them. But thanks so much for listening to Taking Stock.

0: BBC World Service, and now history told by the people who were there. This is Witness History with me, Jill Kersley. Today we're going back to the 1950s and one of the most successful eradication campaigns in scientific history, that of a flesh-eating parasite known as the New World Screwworm. This is the story of how scientist Edward Nipling had an idea to release billions of flies in order to get rid of flies.
1: I kept thinking, what we really need is some way to control the screwworms before they attack the animals, rather than just wait until after the animals had the screwworm and then try to control it.
0: That's the late Edward Nipling, speaking to an archivist in 2000 at age 91. The screwworm gets its name from the corkscrew motion of its larvae, which burrow deep into the flesh of living animals.
2: To most people, this looks just like any other housefly. It is not. It's a killer.
0: This is from a BBC TV programme in 1992.
2: In Latin, it is called Cochleomyia hominivorax, man-eater, because it depends on live flesh for the larval stage of its life cycle. It is commonly called the New World screwworm fly.
0: Edward grew up on a farm near Port Lavaca on the Texas coast in America. As a boy, he spent his days around cattle, cotton fields and livestock. It was there he first came face to face with the pest that would become the focus of his life's work.
1: I was interested in hunting and fishing and interested in nearly all wildlife, including insects. You can't imagine how many houseflies there were around the farm where you had livestock. We didn't have any way to control flies like that during, people just tolerated them, that's all. And one of the more severe pests was the screwworm. The screwworm would get into the navel of calves when they were born, or pigs, or if there was any wounds on animals. So they were constantly having to look for and treat animals for screwworms when they occurred, and that was a very unpleasant task. And you can imagine getting in a hog pen with a sow that has screwworms in it and then try to handle the sow.
0: Those early experiences stayed with him. He went on to become an entomologist, a scientist who studies insects. And by then, screwworms had become one of the most destructive livestock pests in the Americas. Here's why.
2: The female fly is attracted to open animal wounds. It lays hundreds of eggs in the wound. The eggs hatch into larvae, or worms, which burrow into the wound, feeding on flesh. The larvae grow and enlarge and deepen the wound. Within days, a wound as small as a tick bite becomes a cavity as big as a fist. The animal becomes weak and prone to other infections. It may eventually die. Any warm-blooded animal may be attacked, domestic or wild. Cows, sheep, dogs, cats.
3: Even human beings.
0: When he later joined the US Department of Agriculture, much of the work on screwworms focused on treating animals after they became infested. Edward thought there had to be a better way.
1: I realized that you would never really control the screwworm that way. What we needed was some preventive measure. Then I conceived the idea that perhaps we could rear the screwworm and have it some genetic deficiency and release those genetically deficient insects into the population. They would mate with the normal flies and transmit detrimental characteristics. I figured, well, maybe we could rear these screwworms in large numbers at reasonable cost and actually overwhelm the natural population. It all was rather vague, but nevertheless, it seemed that these were possibilities.
0: So the idea, instead of trying to kill every screwworm, why not stop the population reproducing? Edward had imagined releasing a large number of screwworms carrying some kind of genetic defect. The breakthrough came when scientists discovered that radiation could sterilize insects. The whole idea depended on one crucial fact about the screwworm's sex life. Female screwworm flies usually mate only once. If that single mating was with a sterile male, they would produce no young. Once the scientists learned how to breed sterile screwworms in huge numbers, they were ready to find out whether this idea could work outside the lab. The crucial test came not in the United States, but on the Caribbean island of Curaçao. A vet in Curaçao had sent a letter to Edward asking for advice on dealing with screwworms. Looking at a map, Edward realised the island was the perfect testing ground for his method. Its small size and distance from the mainland meant any results would be easier to measure.
1: So the flies were reared at the rearing facility we had at Orlando and were exposed and irradiated and sterilized and were shipped to Curaçao by air and released by airplane on the island of Curaçao. We had decided we wanted to release the screwworm at the rate of about 1,000 per square mile per week. So that meant we had to rear and sterilize about 170,000 screwworm flies per week. Now that was a major undertaking at that time.
0: To measure the success, researchers used goats placed around the island and collected the egg masses laid in their wounds to see whether they had been fertilized. This would show whether the wild female flies had mated with the sterile flies released by the program.
1: Maybe had at least a half a dozen goats in different parts of the island to collect these egg masses. Within about three generations, which is what, about 60 days or a little more than that, it seemed that the screwworm had been eradicated from the island of Curaçao. It's a remarkable achievement.
0: Edward's method became known as the sterile insect technique. After it proved successful on Curaçao, the program expanded to Florida, where screwworms were eradicated from the southeastern United States before in 1962 moving on to Texas and the southwest.
4: Within the last decade, once the pupae developed, huge numbers of sterile male flies were dropped over infested areas to mate with female flies.
0: This is from the United States Department of Agriculture Library in 1969.
4: Soon drastically reducing the population of a major threat in America.
0: But despite the success, not everyone was convinced. When outbreaks flared in the 1970s, critics began to question whether the program could ever work on such a vast scale. The program continued, and the sterile insect technique was soon being used against more than just screwworms.
1: Now it's been successful against the Mediterranean fruit fly and other tropical fruit flies. It's been used against the pink bollworm, and the Japanese used it to eradicate the melon fly, and all of these have been beneficial.
0: Edward Nippling died in 2000, just weeks after giving these interviews. The interviews and archive are from the Special Collections, United States Department of Agriculture, National Agricultural Library. More than 70 years after Edward Nippling came up with a new way to tackle screwworms, the sterile insect technique he pioneered is still being used today, remaining at the heart of the fight against one of the world's most destructive livestock pests. This witness history was produced and presented by me, Jill Kersley.
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1: Coming up from the BBC World Service, the interview, conversations with the people shaping our world, with me, Shaima Khalil. For this episode, I speak to Mopreme Shakur, stepbrother of iconic rapper Tupac Shakur, who was shot dead in Las Vegas in 1996. Now, almost three decades later, a trial over his murder is underway. Mopreme tells me about growing up with Tupac, the poverty and politics that shaped his music, and why people around the world still connect with him.
2: Pac was sensitive, so he felt all those things deeply. He was blessed with the gift of being able to express himself and make people feel it. That's the whole key to music. It got to make people feel you through your words, through your speech, through how you express yourself as well. People often listen to music to feel comfort that someone knows where you're coming from, and Pac was able to do that.
1: Mopreme Shakur, hear more on the interview after the news.
3: BBC News with Neil Nunes. British meteorologists have warned that a developing El Niño weather system could become the biggest on record. The scientists say sea temperatures in the tropical central Pacific could be significantly higher than normal, with drought in Central and South America. With more, here's our environment correspondent Mark McGrath.
4: The scientists first declared the El Niño a couple of months ago. What they've seen in the data so far is a really strong strengthening of the warming in a particular area that they monitor all the time. And at the moment, it's over 2 degrees warmer than it should be. The Met Office is saying it could get to 3 degrees. Other forecasts have said it could get to 4 degrees. That is just unheard of going back to the 19th century in terms of records. So it's worrying the scientists. It's happening in a much warmer world, as we know from climate change. And so the impacts might be a bit unpredictable and much more strengthened than they have been in the past.
3: Pakistan's former Prime Minister Imran Khan has been returned to prison after receiving medical attention in hospital in Islamabad under a Supreme Court order. He's been held in prison for 3 years on corruption charges that he said are politically motivated. Here's Carrie Davis in Islamabad.
5: Imran Khan's hospital visit was the result of the most significant relief he's been given by the courts since his imprisonment more than 3 years ago on charges he says are politically motivated. The judges made their decision after considering a medical report that highlighted his fluctuating blood pressure, anxiety, and palpitations. But exactly what happened overnight is unclear. The court directed Mr. Khan to be taken to the private Shifa International Hospital. This morning, Pakistan's information minister has said he was taken to a state-run hospital because of the security situation. The minister also said that Imran Khan had been transferred back to prison after being declared medically fit by a team of doctors.
3: The United States has deported to Haiti the first group of people since the government won a legal case ending the temporary protected status of 350,000 Haitians. Here's Andrew Ochieng.
6: The 160 deportees were taken to Cap Haitien in the north because the airport in Haiti's capital is considered too dangerous. The U.S. government has banned commercial flights to Port-au-Prince until the end of September because of gang violence. The UN says more than 2,000 people have been killed in the violence this year and that more than half of the population is in need of humanitarian aid. Haitian immigration officials said that while some of those deported had been in the U.S. illegally, others had criminal records and convictions.
3: A court in Hong Kong has convicted two pro-democracy activists of subversion. Lee Chuk Yan and Chow Hung Tung used to organize annual candlelit vigils, marking China's killing of hundreds, perhaps thousands, of pro-democracy protesters in Tiananmen Square in 1989. World News from the BBC. A new report by the charity Save the Children suggests that at least 180 children in the Democratic Republic of Congo have lost both parents or caregivers since the Ebola outbreak was declared in May. Officials in Ituri province, the center of the outbreak, say more than 100 others have been separated from their parents while they receive treatment. Police in South Africa have arrested 5 suspects, including 2 Mexicans, after uncovering what they described as a multi-million-dollar crystal meth lab on a remote farm. Officers raided the lab in the northern town of Messina early on Friday. Prosecutors in Australia have said the UK rapper Young Philly is to be retried on 3 rape charges a month after a jury found him not guilty of raping a fan after performing at a nightclub in Perth 2 years ago. Our Australia correspondent is Katie Watson.
7: The YouTuber, whose real name is Andrés Felipe Valencia Barrientos, was accused of sexually assaulting a 20-year-old woman in his hotel room while on tour in Australia. The court heard that the pair had engaged in consensual sex before Barrientos turned violent. He'd faced 10 charges in total, and last month the jury found him guilty of 2 counts of assault. The jury couldn't, though, come to a decision on 3 counts of rape. He'll face a retrial for those and be sentenced for his guilty assault charges after that.
3: One of the most famous footballs in history has gone up for auction in the United States. The ball was used when Diego Maradona scored both the controversial hand of God and the so-called goal of the century against England at the 1986 World Cup. Bidding has already reached $2.5 million. Maradona's shirt from the same match sold for more than $9 million in 2022. That's the latest BBC News.
1: Hello, I'm Shaima Khalil, and this is the interview from the BBC World Service. 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
8: I want to get freedom. I like that freedom.
9: A gender-equal world would be a better world for men too.
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11: These companies don't care what governments do.
12: This is a war. The first thing that we want is the war to end.
1: For this episode, I speak to Mupreem Shakur, stepbrother of iconic rapper Tupac Shakur, who was shot dead in Las Vegas in 1996. Now, almost 30 years later, Dwayne Keefe D. Davis is on trial in connection with his murder. He's pleaded not guilty. Through music that explores poverty, racism, and injustice, Tupac became one of hip-hop's most loved and influential figures, selling more than 75 million records worldwide. Mupreem Shakur explains what it was like growing up with Tupac and how he believes the hardship they experienced shaped both his brother and the music he went on to make.
2: I think Pac was actually traumatized by the poverty. Poverty can be very, very traumatic, you know, having no lights, having no food from time to time, having no clothes while you're going to school, got to go to school every day and bummy clothes. Them stories, I know people have probably heard them stories from different people, but it was real. That really happened to Pac. Pac was sensitive, so he felt all those things deeply.
1: Welcome to the interview from the BBC World Service with Mupreem Shakur.
2: When my father said, "That's your brother," he didn't say, "That's your stepbrother." He said, "That's your brother." That's what I knew, and that's the way it was.
13: What was it like being Tupac's brother, especially that you say your earliest memory is of being told to hold his hand? Did you feel like you had a sense of responsibility for that little guy?
2: Absolutely. Absolutely felt a sense of responsibility because I was 6, he was 2. I was thrilled to have a little brother. It was special, you know, like, oh, wow, he's watching me now. He's watching what I do. He wants what I want. He want to go where I go.
13: What was Tupac like as a little guy?
2: He was fun. He was energetic. He could be aggressive sometimes. And, you know, he was sensitive. You know, we would play fight all the time. And if I hit him too hard, he was seriously upset. He was seriously mad and seriously wanted to fight. You hit me harder than you're supposed to. It wasn't part of the game. Now we got to fight. Sense of justice, exactly.
13: Tell me about Tupac's mother, what she went through.
2: Pac's mom, the late, great Mr. Fannie Shakur, is an icon in the Black Nationalist Civil Rights Movement. She was a member of the Harlem chapter of the Black Panther Party. She did a lot of good work up in Harlem. While my father was working at Lincoln Detox Clinic, Fannie was helping with tenants' rights in the Bronx in Harlem. People still to this day have their places because of her work. Our family has always been deeply trenched in the health and welfare of the community. They're healers, you know, healers and caretakers of our communities, which now, back then, was heavily neglected. You know, she was just trying to take care of people. She was highly intelligent. A clue for everybody, that mouth that Pac had came from her.
14: To her last day, she was quite vocal about what happened to Tupac and justice for Tupac. How do you think she would have felt at this moment when this is going to trial?
2: I think she would be encouraged, you know, because before she passed, she was kind of heartbroken that nothing had been done. She tried the best she could to deal with the situation. She was thrown into the situation. She wasn't in the music business, you know, not only having to now handle Pac's business, she had to deal with her own loss, her own trauma,

0: a lot about the dynamic between you two in the family, that, you know, you, when he was fire, you were ice, you complemented each other, that the mannerisms complemented each other.
1: Yes.
0: And I'm just wondering, what did the world not see behind Tupac's fire? How was he misunderstood?
1: I think my brother felt a sense of responsibility that he was the man of the house. And his mother and his sister needed help. Once my brother and I were reconnected, reunited, and I had just entered the music business, I think he felt hope. He was inspired. And he was like, that's the ticket. And we were blessed with opportunities, and we took full advantage of them. Once we got on, once Pac got successful, it was nonstop. You know, we from the streets. You know what I mean? We grew up around drug dealers, hustlers, and, you know, we knew how to hustle. As both was from New York. So we got to hustling. Tried not to never be broke again.
0: Do you think the music and the success was your way out of the poverty, or was it a way to express what was going on at the time? Injustices, abandonment?
1: It was both. It was both, because music is also a tool to deal with stress and pain and the need to express yourself. And that was also needed as well. The type of struggles we were going through, and our family in particular were going through, it was very helpful and useful and therapeutic. I think Pac was actually traumatized by the poverty. Poverty can be very, very traumatic, you know, having no lights, having no food from time to time, having no clothes while you're going to school, got to go to school every day and bummy clothes. Them stories, I know people have probably heard them stories from different people, but it was real. It really happened to Pac. Pac, like I said, Pac was sensitive, so he felt all those things deeply. He was blessed with the gift of being able to express himself and make people feel it. That's the whole key to music. That's the whole, you can't see it, can't touch it, music, you know. It got to make people feel you through your words, through your speech, through how you express yourself as well. And how believable the listener thinks you are. People often listen to music to feel comfort that someone knows where you're coming from. And Pac was able to do that. And as we all know, there's a lot of poor, disenfranchised people around the world of all shapes and colors and genders. So that's what we're from. You know, my father was a doctor. I mean, he was an acupuncture doctor, but there was no, he didn't discriminate with patients. You know, we are humanitarians first. We come from healers, you know, from healing the body to healing the community. And that was the effort.
0: You mentioned poverty, but I also want to go into something that you mentioned in the book, which is abandonment. And you talk about, you know, the abandoned, the unloved. They're the ones that turn into the monsters that then everyone fears. And of course, you know, the hate that you give the little ones.
1: No matter who it is, when you're growing up in those types of communities, what's often missed and not talked about a lot is nurturing. The nurturing of a young human, a young kid, a young child. The nurturing so that child will grow into something beautiful and do beautiful things. But if you don't have that nurturing, it's actually neglect that hardens them little ones. That hardens them little ones in a way that can be detrimental in their adulthood.
0: Is that the real meaning behind that thug's life? That this is a person that was abandoned, so he became hardened? Do you think that was the switch then for Tupac, for you?
1: It's all part of the bigger story. Okay. You know, that is just one hurt. That was

0: is one of the hurdles that we had to overcome to make it. You know, a lot of Pac's early work dealt with a lot of social issues, and that's really where we're from.
1: When did that switch happen between Tupac talking about social justice, about what was facing young black people, and then switching to Thug Life?
0: Well, that's how it started. His whole career musically started with dealing with social issues, because that's where we're from. That's, you know, first one was Brenda's Got a Baby. Keep Your Head Up, Papa Song. A lot of those songs, his early work dealt with social issues. It was always there. But what was also happening was that Pac was a young man becoming a man. He was a young man growing into his manhood, which, you know, it taints the innocence. You know, we were realizing that, you know, a lot of the positive messages wasn't resonating like we wanted to. We were getting older. We started losing friends, allies. And as we grew older, we had to adapt the message to reach the older, more hardened people in our orbit.
1: But you could also sense that Tupac was getting angrier and angrier.
0: Oh, yeah. Yeah, because like I said, as he grew, as he developed, he learned more and became angrier. You know, there was a lot of things to be angrier. You know, a lot of kids in their teens are not familiar with politics, aware of politics, or, you know, they're living their lives, trying to live there. But when you reach the adulthood and you start dealing with adult issues and, you know, and understand more things that are going on in your community that are wrong, you get angrier. You get angrier. He got angrier and angrier. And, you know, we chose to deal with it through Thug Life. For example, Bill Clinton was president at the time, and he was establishing the crime bill. My father was incarcerated, and we were free, and we were seeing what was going to happen, because us coming from black and brown communities, we felt like they were targeting us. Any slight of a crime, anything that might look like a crime, you know, the black and brown people were going to get arrested, incarcerated, thrown in jail, and we felt targeted. So the Thug Life Project was to raise awareness, create unity between, amongst our, we felt was our communities, black and brown, poor, disenfranchised, political prisoners of all shapes and colors, internationally. That's why our movement resonated kind of internationally.
1: You're listening to the interview from the BBC World Service with me, Shaima Khalil. I came to journalism through hip-hop and DJing. Tupac's music was part of my own teenage years. "What's your DJ name?" Mopreem quickly asks. "DJ Shimes," I say a little reluctantly, not wanting to oversell my modest DJ career to hip-hop royalty. This was really the tone of our conversation. Music and laughter, love and grief, and an absence that time has done very little to diminish. With the trial approaching, Mopreem was understandably cautious. He was reluctant to discuss the evidence in detail or say anything that might affect the case. But he did want to talk about Tupac, not the global icon, but his little brother. Mopreem's memoir is called This Thug's Life. And the moment I mention the words Thug Life, he lets out a laugh. "Thug Life, baby," he says. It was, of course, the name of the hip-hop group that he and Tupac belonged to alongside other artists. These two words were also famously tattooed across Tupac's torso. Mopreem tells me what Thug Life meant to him, to his brother, and to their community. It was never simply about being a gangster. It was the idea that the hatred, poverty, and violence inflicted on children would eventually affect society as a whole. This, he tells me, is what shaped Tupac's art. Okay, let's return to my conversation with Mopreem Shakur. I want to talk about the last couple of years of Tupac's life, because
2: it was the height of his career, but it was also the height of a lot of beef, especially the East Coast, West Coast, which is now universally known. But that then translated into real life violence. As a brother watching this, tell me about that time in Tupac's life, in your life.
0: It was tumultuous. There was a lot of beefs. And like I said, Pac had a sensitivity, so which in turn made him even angrier. I was really frustrated with him about thinking about Biggie so much. I'm like, you're the king, you're the Don, you're the king of rap, you're a movie star, for Christ's sake. Stop worrying about this dude.
2: And then 1996 is the year he gets killed. I want to take you back to that very difficult night. What do you remember about it? How did you hear about it?
0: I got a call in the middle of the night from my other groupmate, rest in peace, Big Sight. Big Sight called me in the middle of the night and told me Pac had gotten shot. I personally thought the story was wrong. I thought Pac might have shot someone else. I felt like it was unlikely because he's with Death Row, biggest rap label in the world. A lot of resources, a lot of security. I just felt like that can't be, you know. They had to fight. There must be a bunch of security. How did that, you know? And we came to find out it was true. And eventually we headed out to Vegas. Me and the family headed out to Vegas.
2: What's going on? What's going through your mind at that point? I know it's a long time ago, but what do you remember thinking?
0: Worry. I was just worried how bad it was. All I had known, he got shot. So until I reached Vegas, I didn't know the status of things. And Pac was a tough little dude. He had already been survived being shot 5 times. I was just praying that it wasn't as worse as it was.
2: What do you think the culture lost when we lost Pac at 25?
0: Pac was one of the great ones. So, you know, you think of him, you got to think of like the 27 Club also, you know, brilliant, talented people who struggle with one issue or another that took them out early. But they were all talented and brilliant. And Pac is a part of that, you know, Pac is a part of that group. Whether people like it or not, you know, Pac was a phenomenon. He got to show the world his talent, and they're really going to miss his talent. We already do. We've been missing his talent for 30 years on film and in music.
2: Pac was able to make you dance. He was able to make you think. He was able to make you really get into his world. Mm-hmm. Did you sense that from him early on? That he had all these facets to him.
0: He was special. Like I said, that special thing was he had that specially relates to music. It was in film too, but in music, it was his own expression, his own art. He got to make people feel him. There's a whole bunch of artists out there, a whole bunch of artists everywhere, but not all of those artists can get you deep, you know. Like, for example, I mean, you guys, UK crew, right? I love Amy Winehouse and I love Adele. They have it. They have that thing that gets down deep in there that make you want to cry, that make you, you know what I mean? That touches that those emotional points. Pac could do that.
2: Well, 30 years later, or almost 30 years later, there has been a breakthrough in that case that was cold for years. There's the 2023 arrest of Keefe D, who's now standing trial. What resolution are you hoping for?
0: We will never stop getting justice for Pac. All of his fans worldwide, the UK, everywhere, Spain, France. He got fans all over, and all of them still want justice. A lot of eyes are on the case. A lot of eyes are on Las Vegas. the justice I would like, I will never get. I want my brother back. Period. Dot. I want my little brother back. You know, Pac didn't get a trial. He just got a death sentence. The amount of pain, distress, heartache that the family has gone through and Pac's fans have gone through, it's unmatched. It's unmatched. That's why we, you know, I was trying to work on these different documentaries, find out some clues, something. I'm not a cop. I'm not a lawyer. You know, I'm just a heartbroken family member.
2: Can this case finally get you closure after all these years?
0: No. No, because there's a lot of tentacles attached to my brother's assassination. And whoever's responsible should be have some accountability, you know? Pac was a historical figure as well. You know, he deserved better. He deserved more.
2: How do you remember him?
0: Oh, just us being guys, just the guy, the camaraderie of our guys, Pac's group, and at the sweet moments, the little bumps of success here and there, you know, we would have a hit, one of the records going up the charts, or Shock G's record, you know, just being able to, those brief celebrations, that's all we got. And the rest is work, work, work, you know. I miss our playtime. I miss, Pac couldn't play many sports. So when the guys would get together and we would play basketball from time to time, it was so funny to watch Pac trying to play basketball because he could not. And just small things, you know, just things I miss about, you know, our closeness that is irreplaceable.
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0: Coming up shortly, a breakthrough vaccine to prevent cancer returning.
1: Normally when they make the cancer vaccines, you pick things that are different between a normal and a cancer, and then particularly for the bits of the cancer that's different on the surface of the cell, you take those bits of DNA and then you put them into the RNA vaccine, and then they'll make these bits of proteins that get recognised by the immune system.
0: So how will this vaccine work? Inside Science after the news.
2: BBC News with Neil Nunes. Meteorologists have warned that a developing El Niño weather system could become the largest on record. The experts say the effects are already being felt in India, where the monsoon rains are way below average. Pakistan's former Prime Minister Imran Khan has been returned to prison after receiving medical attention in hospital under a Supreme Court order. The government said doctors had declared him medically fit. The United States has deported the first group of people to Haiti since the government won a legal case ending their temporary protected status. They were taken to Cap-Haïtien because the airport in the capital is considered too dangerous. The president of the International Criminal Court has said the recent U.S. sanctions against her came as no surprise. Tomoko Akane said it was important, however, that they don't become the beginning of the demise of the international rule of law. Save the Children, the charity, says almost 200 children in the Democratic Republic of Congo have lost both parents or caregivers in the current Ebola outbreak. The charity warns that those affected face greater risks of abuse. Police in South Africa have arrested five suspects after uncovering a crystal meth lab. They said the raid comes after a two-month investigation. Prosecutors in Australia say the British rapper and YouTuber Young Philly is to be retried on three rape charges. He's accused of assaulting a fan in 2024. One of the most famous footballs in history has gone up for auction in the United States. The ball was used when Diego Maradona scored both the controversial Hand of God goal and the so-called goal of the century against England at the 1986 World Cup. BBC News.
0: Hello, I'm Tom Whipple and welcome to Inside Science from the BBC World Service. This week we are not looking at small questions, we are looking at big questions, such as about the biggest thing of all. Are we closer to fully characterising a black hole? And with the launch of the Royal Society Trivedi Book Prize, we have a book about people who search for, among other things, the elixir of life. The alchemists. At Inside Science, we have no need for the Philosopher's Stone because we have a philosopher of our own, Penny Sarchet from New Scientist.
3: I think that's a first for me. Thank you.
0: Look, Penny, you are like an alchemist of old. You have been scouring the most obscure texts, or perhaps just New Scientist, to bring us some of the latest knowledge. What have you found?
3: Oh, well, one thing I want to talk about is a new study looking at what psychedelics do to the brain and why sometimes that could be helpful.
0: Well, that sounds like just the sort of recipe that an alchemist would have loved. But before we get to that, let's get something that's also been a long time coming. There is a wonderful, alluring simplicity to the idea of a cancer vaccine. You take your cancer, you train your body to attack it, and then voila, your own immune system goes in and defeats it, just as if it was measles or COVID. There's simplicity to the idea, but it turns out there is a fiendish complexity to the practice. Cancer is a lot bigger than a virus and a lot more similar to the healthy cells you don't want to attack. There is such complexity, in fact, that for decades scientists have failed, until we think now. This week, Merck, known as MSD in Europe, and Moderna announced that a personalised cancer vaccine had significantly improved the outcomes of melanoma patients. Their treatment, they said, was ready for the clinic. The era of the cancer vaccine is, at last, upon us. What does that mean? We're joined by Anne Willis, a cancer cell biologist at the MRC. Thank you very much for joining us. I guess this moment's been quite a long time coming, hasn't it? There's been some false dawns in cancer vaccines.
1: I mean, there's been a lot of work in this space, and it's all been very encouraging, particularly in the animal models. But getting this to translate into humans can be a much harder, longer process. So it's very exciting that there's this breakthrough, apparent breakthrough that's come through today.
0: Before we get into why it's exciting and why it's been so hard, I think it's important to define what we're talking about. We're not talking about a vaccine that stops you getting cancer, like you'd sort of take your summer booster shot to stop your skin cancer, are we?
1: No, that's not how this works at all. So this is very specific. So cancer cells are very different from normal cells. They contain lots of mutations. So you sequence the DNA of the cancer cell to work out how it's different from a normal cell. And then particularly for the bits of the cancer that's different on the surface of the cell, you take those bits of DNA and then you put them into the RNA vaccine, and then they'll make these bits of proteins that get recognized by the immune system. So it's a way of priming the immune system to the cancer.
0: This, I think, particularly for people who've, you know, listened to a lot of stuff about the COVID vaccines, this makes a lot of sense. You've got something that's different. You train the body to spot the different thing by sending lots of examples of it there, and away it goes and attacks it. It sounds really simple. So why has this taken so long? Why has it been hard?
1: One, you've got to have good differences on the outside of the cancer cell, for one thing. Normally, when they make the cancer vaccines, you pick maybe 35 things that are different between a normal and a cancer, 35 bits on the outside of the cell that are different. But actually, we don't really know which ones of those bits are going to bring about a good immune response. And not all of the, what they call neoantigens, are actually that immunogenic. And so that's part of the issue here. It's actually working out which bits of the tumour cell are likely to give you a very good immune response and get the T cells in to start destroying the tumour. That's the hard bit.
0: And why now? I mean, mRNA technology has been absolutely central to this, and again, we're familiar from COVID. What's it enabled them to do that's produced this apparent success?
1: It's very fast, it's very rapid, it's a programmable. So what you're doing is you're programming your own body to make antigenic responses against the tumour. So you're enhancing your own immune system to kill the cancers themselves. So that's how these things are working. I think the COVID vaccine work really has accelerated the excitement around this space. It's proved that these things can be very safe and highly effective. But this work has been going on within the cancer field for a very long time. And it is possible, this should in theory, provided you can work out which neoantigens will work for which individual, work for any tumour type. That's why it's so exciting. This is a really brilliant proof within a phase 3 trial that this will work.
0: And a phase 3 trial, this is the final stage of testing something before you bring it to the clinic. We don't have a lot of data yet, do we? What do we know and what do you think it means?
1: So we know that they've done over 1,000 patients in a properly randomised trial, which is brilliant. These patients had high end stage disease with surgically removed high risk melanoma. And there were two endpoints they were looking for. So they gave the cancer vaccine alongside the standard treatment. And there was a significant improvement in recurrence-free survival. But also what was exciting was the other endpoint was distant metastasis-free survival. And that's important, particularly think of translating this technology to other tumour types, because 90% of cancer deaths are caused by secondary metastasis, not the primary tumour.
0: So you might have taken the tumour out, but the cancer cells are spread to other parts of the body and having tumours elsewhere.
1: Yeah, that's the problem with the cancers. A lot of things can be treated as a primary tumour. It's spread. So what these vaccines are doing and what this vaccine is doing is it's stopping recurrence but spread. And that's what's really exciting here. So it's hard to know. They say it was significant improvement in long-term survival. So we don't know how much that is. And we have to wait to see what the data's like. So whether it's 10%, 20% or something much higher than that. But any improvement is exciting because it's kind of proof of principle of this as a way of working more generally. We've just got to get the right neoantigens.
0: If I had a cancer, let's say I had a melanoma and I went to be treated on this, could you just talk me through the stages and what would be going on?
1: Well, I think what they're doing in this case is, I think it's every 3 weeks that people are being, you know, injected with the RNA containing their specific neoantigens. It's personalised.
0: So they'd have, just to go back, so I'd have gone in, they would have surgically removed the cancer they could, and they would have then looked at that specific cancer to see specifically to me what proteins are on the outside.
1: Yes, that's right. They've taken the cancer out, they sequence it, and then they work out what the bits on the outside likely to be that are different from a normal cell. Then they make an RNA to that, and then they inject that back in again. So normally they take, as I said, about 30 different bits that they will put the RNA in for, to encode and inject it back in. So it's personalized. So it is something that's particular to your cancer. The technology is very cheap now. It's very cheap to sequence compared to what it was 10 years ago, even. And actually making the RNA vaccines, again, is a very cheap thing to do. This is easy. The technology to do this is very fast, and it's very easy to reprogram it from one person to another, just to change. You just change the sequence that you're making. It's an easy thing to do. It's completely different to doing sort of big scale drug discovery. This is just reharnessing a technology, reprogramming it, doing something else with it.
0: How soon now do you think we might start seeing these affecting normal patients' lives?
1: It's hard to know. It depends on what these data are like. I mean, there's a parallel trial going on for colon cancer as well, for high-grade colon cancer too. So I think as more of these things roll out, we'll get a better idea. But it's having the immunologist really understanding what is and what isn't likely to give a good immune response is what's going to be key here.
0: Are you excited?
1: Oh, I mean, very. I'm just, you know, anything that will improve lives of cancer patients is always wonderful. And actually seeing that this extraordinary technology is sort of starting to reach its promises, this is very exciting for everybody.
0: Anne Willis, a cancer cell biologist at the MRC. Now, time to check in with Roland Pease. You've been investigating a new revelation about a black hole, Roland.
4: Indeed, the supermassive black hole at the centre of our galaxy, weighing about 4 million solar masses, which exerts an extraordinarily strong gravitational pull if you get close enough. In 2018, a star called S2, orbiting the black hole, came close enough that astronomers could detect the change in colour of its light as the radiation tried to escape that gravitational pull, a test of Einstein's theory of gravity. The Nobel Prize-winning German team who measured that have now discovered another orbiting star that'll get much closer next decade, which will give another test of the theory, whether it can whip up a vortex of space-time. Here's their Stefan Gillesen.
5: So this star, S301, gets down to the black hole to a scale of roughly the orbit of Saturn in the solar system. Or you could also put it that the star approaches the black hole 240 times the size of the black hole. That means if you were standing on a planet around that star looking at the night sky at that moment, the black hole probably would be more or less the size of the moon we see in the sky. So it's actually coming quite close.
4: And at this point, it's going pretty fast as well.
5: Yeah, the laws of celestial mechanics dictate that given how close we come, the speed gets very large. And in this case, we are reaching a speed of something like 25,000 kilometers per second. And 25,000 kilometers per second means that within something like 10 seconds, you're at the moon. And if you compare that to the speed for this Artemis mission, I mean, how many days were they on their way to finally reach the moon? 3 days or something. So it's really, really fast. Or we can also express it in terms of the speed of light, and it's 8% of the speed of light.
4: So it's being pulled into the sun up to these, you know, it's accelerating. The G-forces must be amazing.
5: Right. So the star is most of the orbit, it's moving at a more reasonable speed. But the moment it's at closest approached, it has been accelerated to this extremely high speed and then gets shot around and shoots out in the other direction again. I guess this orbit is not seen best as like Earth orbit around the sun or something like that. Rather think of the cometary orbits in the solar system, right? These comets, they for a long time reside out in the Oort cloud, and then by some perturbation, they come in and then make a very quick short visit close to the sun and then shoot back out again.
4: And the cometary orbit looks more like a cigar than a circle, I guess.
5: It's absolutely, it's a very thin cigar, actually. It's not a circle at all.
4: How do you see something moving like this? Because I imagine it's a bit like a solar system. You've got all these stars orbiting the black hole, but I suspect it's a lot more chaotic. And you're just taking snapshots every now and again. And you've got to track all these little dots of light, sort of fireflies in the darkness of the night.
5: That's exactly right. So we are looking at this region over and over again. And we take these snapshots. And indeed, I look at these images very regularly and we identify, okay, this object is now here, this object is now there, measure the position and track the orbits in that way. However, there's so many stars and there's in particular also bright stars. And our most famous star so far, which we called S2, that's the star which gave the Nobel Prize. That star is 100 times brighter than the star which we have discovered now. And this is exactly the problem, that in this crowded region, it's incredibly hard to pick out the fainter objects. So think about trying to see a little glowworm next to the headlight of a car. You need an incredibly good optical instrument to do that.
4: Which is what you've got with your upgraded instrument at the Very Large Telescope in Chile. And at what point did you realize that this wasn't just another star that's in the system, that this one was actually much more extreme than anything else you'd seen?
5: Well, we discovered the star in March 23 in one of the images. And okay, there is another star, not that surprising. But then in the subsequent months, we were quickly realizing, oh, the object is moving quite fast. And the fast motion always is interesting, because the only way to get fast is if you're actually feeling the acceleration from a big mass, so from the black hole.
4: When's the next closest approach then?
5: So the last one was in 23.
4: So you actually caught it just after it whizzed past or something like that?
5: Yeah, we just missed it, so to say. It was the first observations, really, and the star happened to just have passed there. And the period is 8.7 years, so you have to add 23 and plus 8.7, so it's at some point in 2031 again.
4: Are you able to see it at the moment it goes past the black hole again in 2031? You know, can you get that? Is it bright enough to be seen?
5: Yes, it's bright enough to be seen, and our interferometer is good enough to resolve it, actually.
4: But this is going to be when the gravity is incredibly intense. Will this provide a really sort of new test of Einstein's theory?
5: Well, the black hole is rotating, and it should actually rotate. Think about the universe. All the objects are rotating: Earth, Moon, Jupiter, the Sun, galaxies. Everything is rotating. So why should a black hole not be rotating? And the rotation of a black hole acts in general relativity a bit like a hurricane for the space-time around it. So that means it drags space and time around it. And so think about a plane flying into a hurricane. And all of a sudden, the pilot will not be flying in the direction he's aiming at, but there's a little extra coming from the tailwind the plane is getting, and then there's a slightly different direction. And the same will happen to the star when it comes close to the black hole. It will feel that extra force due to the rotation of space-time.
4: So what does that do? That sort of nudges its path, its orbit at that moment?
5: It gives it a little kick, yes. Yeah? So because the interaction is strongest when the star is closest to the black hole, and since the star is coming in so close only for a very brief moment in time, you can think of it as if somebody would give the star a little kick, like somebody hammers on the star for an instant. And then the orbit has actually changed a bit. And then we have the full orbit time to measure how this orbit actually has changed. So you don't need to actually observe the moment it changes its direction. It's just good enough to measure before and after, right? That's a cumulative effect.
4: So you think you could actually measure effectively how much of a kick it gets, and would that tell you how fast the black hole is spinning?
5: That is exactly the idea, and this is why we were so interested in that star, because we should be able to see that extra kick it gets, and then I would think we have achieved a major milestone, the direct measurement of the spin of a massive black hole. I would think that's, again, in the category of measuring the mass of the black hole. It's sort of a second number we can determine from the black hole. And it turns out that's actually all. A black hole in astrophysics has a mass and a spin. That's all. It doesn't have any continents. There's no lakes on it. It has no internal structure. It's only rotation and mass. And so we would then have it fully characterized. And this is, of course, I would think that's almost Nobel Prize worthy again, if we manage to do that.
4: I don't see why not. Black holes are rather popular with the Nobel Prizes these days. That was Stefan Gillesen of the Max Planck Institute speaking for the team who detected this remarkable star S301. Details in Nature magazine.
0: Thanks, Roland. 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Tell us what science you think we should be investigating. Our email address is insidescience@bbc.co.uk. Now, It is to science writing what the Nobels are to science, what the Oscars are to film, and it's coming. Yes, I'm sure you're excited. In just a few weeks, the Royal Society will be putting out the red carpet, the science writers will be blinking into the sunlight and putting on black tie, and coming for a party only marginally less bacchanalian than Vanity Fair's Oscars bash. The most coveted prize in non-fiction science is about to be awarded. Each week before then, we're speaking to the shortlisted authors for the Royal Society's Trivedi Book Prize. And we started with Kit Chapman, author of The Age of Alchemy.
6: The book is about how chemistry came into being. We start off with fire and we move through the ages looking at different civilizations, because there's this misconception that science begins in the 18th century. It doesn't. We go into Romans, we go into the Maya and the Aztec, we go into China, we go around the world, and we see how chemistry actually came into being through the Age of Alchemy.
0: And why? Why did you decide to do this?
6: I think part of it is addressing, again, this huge misconception that science belongs to white men in powdered wigs in the 18th century. Science is something that happens for all of us. We are constantly doing science. When we cook, when we clean, when we walk around our homes are built with materials. Science, chemistry is the science of stuff, is the science of things. And I really wanted to show how interconnected our world was and decolonize a little bit chemistry's history.
0: Take us to some of these key parts of the evolution. Should we go to the streets of Alexandria?
6: The sweaty workshops of Alexandria that stink of these strange chemicals where people are claiming that they're making gold. That's really where we get the first signs of what we know as chemia. And then when that moves into Islam, we have it becomes alchemia and of course alchemy. And this is a tradition that goes from the Egyptian artisans working in tombs. They were creating paints and gold. And of course, making gold is incredibly expensive because you've got to actually get the metal and mine it. And so they were looking at trying to create artificial gold. How do we make something look like gold so we can celebrate our gods? And that goes through the filter of Alexandria, which is a Macedonian Greek city. And eventually it all conflagrates together into this method of trade secrets known as chemia.
0: One of the most arresting starts to be honest, any chapter I've ever read, begins with the words, "Hennig Brand would probably be forgotten if he hadn't tried to turn his own piss into gold." Urine's got quite an unexpectedly important role in your book, hasn't it?
6: Urine comes up time and time again. If there's one thing that is a through thread, it's urine. But Hennig Brand in the 17th century became convinced that he could turn his own urine into gold. And what happens is he collects, 1500 gallons of urine slowly fermenting in a cellar. And eventually he actually gets something. He gets a glowing substance from his own urine and he becomes really excited about this. He thinks he's made the philosopher's stone, this stone that is not a stone that can turn lead into gold. Of course, what he hasn't done is anything like that. He's actually isolated phosphorus. And he goes around, he sells the recipe to a friend of his who actually travels Europe, showing this glowing urine to kings and queens. And eventually it's seen by a man called Robert Boyle, fantastic scientist, founder of the Royal Society. And Robert Boyle realizes what's actually happened is a new element has been discovered.
0: When does alchemy become chemistry? And how does one make this distinction?
6: Alchemy is a worldview of trying to understand how things relate to each other and how things work together. And the worldview will depend on who you are. Chinese alchemy, Western alchemy, Indian, Tamil alchemy are all very, very different. Alchemy brings in spirituality and religious perspectives, whereas chemistry purely focuses on empiricism and what we can observe, repeated experiment. And that's really the transition. So the last prevailing theory of alchemy is called phlogiston, this idea that there is a magic substance in everything that causes things to burn. And this slowly gets disproven once we discover oxygen, carbon dioxide, nitrogen in the air. The man who makes the leap is Antoine Lavoisier. So we have this moment that you can pretty much say alchemy ends and chemistry begins as we start looking at things rationally, as we start looking at cause and effect and looking at what makes up our modern world. What is stuff, for want of a better word? that is when we finally get to chemistry. We start thinking about atoms, we start thinking about elements, and the gold rush of the 19th century, where we discover these huge swathes of the periodic table, and the periodic table itself comes about at the end of alchemy.
0: If there's one message you want readers to take from your book, what is it?
6: It's that everybody can be a chemist. When you look at the first chemist that we can name, the first person we can name in history that was doing something akin to chemistry, it's Tufuti Belakayam, who was a Babylonian perfumer thousands of years ago. So the first chemist we can name is a woman. She was in the lower classes. She may well have been a slave, because quite often perfumers were that. So it is available to everybody. If you want to be a chemist, if you want to be a scientist, you can go and do that. And I want people to realize that science is for everybody and it is a global endeavor.
0: I'm not allowed to have favorites in these books. And indeed, I can't, because this is the only one that I've read so far, but it's so much fun. Penny Sarchet, what have you brought for us?
3: Well, first off, let's talk about Operation Blue Skies, the world's first trial to deploy contrail avoidance measures across an entire airspace. So this is an attempt to reduce the amount of contrails produced by planes.
0: Why are we trying to reduce contrails?
3: They do actually have a climate impact. They're made by soot that's released by a plane. They sort of trigger the formation of ice crystals and then result in those lines of condensation that you can see in the sky, and they can last hours. And it's a little bit complicated. Some of it's good. They can reflect light during the day and slightly stop the amount of energy coming from the sun to the planet. But they're actually net bad, because they also trap heat below them. And about a third of aviation's climate impact is thought to be down to these contrails. So the question then is, can we reduce them? And there's going to be this new trial over the Shanwick airspace, which is on the eastern side of the North Atlantic, taking place this winter and the following winter. And Google AI is going to inform rerouting of flights in flight to produce fewer contrails, so that it will sort of direct planes to slightly more atmospherically favourable conditions. And this does take more fuel, because if you're moving up and down and changing your course, then naturally you burn a bit more. But I was surprised to read that the benefits that this is likely to have are thought to kind of far outweigh any extra fuel that gets burned in flight. So if you're planning a flight over that side of the Atlantic this winter, you may well be on one of these trial flights.
0: Great. Anything else going on this week?
3: Yeah, so there's this paper in Nature yesterday about what psychedelics do to the brain, which I think is very interesting, because there's quite a body of evidence building that psychedelics have promise for the treatment of some psychiatric conditions. And we're still figuring out how best to do this and how to do it safely. It's obviously not something you should be administering yourself at home. There is this question of, like, well, why? Why does taking something that makes you hallucinate solve some of these difficult psychiatric problems? And so one of the sort of leading ideas of this has been the entropic brain hypothesis. And this posits that psychedelics temporarily relax the organization of your brain, and they make your brain activity more flexible. But how can that explain kind of profound experiences that have long-lasting effects on your sort of mindset and feelings? And so this new study sought to look at that. And it's pretty cool. They did brain imaging of 62 adults before and after taking psilocybin. And there were sort of two levels. They confirmed that, yes, psilocybin does desynchronize brain activity, which is what we thought. But it doesn't just push a chaos button and make everything more random in your brain, more entropic. They found that brain activity actually sort of tuned people in to their surrounding environments. And they found that the stronger that this effect was in a person, the more that person's mindset shifted, and the more they felt life has meaning, and these kinds of positive effects that can sometimes be reported with psychedelics. So there's something about, if this pans out to be true, that you're kind of reorganizing brain activity rather than just throwing it into mayhem, that sounds slightly more promising.
0: Thank you very much, Penny. I am now, after listening to that, going to go and unscramble my brain. But that's all we've got time for. It is goodbye from me and goodbye from you.
3: Goodbye.
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1: All aboard for the Outlook mixtape, weird, wonderful, and downright extraordinary stories from the railways. We'll join New Yorker Danny Stewart on his evening commute as he spots what he thinks is a discarded doll on the station floor.
2: And I start thinking, why would a little girl leave her baby doll on the ground? And I'm walking up the stairs to exit, and I glance back one more time, and that's when I noticed his legs move.
1: The doll is a newborn baby. His parents are nowhere to be found, and Danny is drawn into a family drama that changes everything. And we'll hear the dulcet tones of an Australian train announcer who serenades travellers in Melbourne.
3: Jingle bells, jingle all the way. Frankston train is coming to take you all the way. Hey, put me on the street. I'm very head down, very shy person. But once I come here, it's like I feel like I'm home.
1: First, the BBC World Service News.
4: BBC News with Neil Nunes. British meteorologists have warned that a developing El Niño weather system could become the biggest on record. The scientists say sea temperatures in the tropical central Pacific could be significantly higher than normal with drought in Central and South America. With more, here's our environment correspondent, Matt McGrath.
5: The scientists first declared the El Niño a couple of months ago. What they've seen in the data so far is a really strong strengthening of the warming in a particular area that they monitor all the time. And at the moment, it's over 2 degrees warmer than it should be. The Met Office is saying it could get to 3 degrees. Other forecasts have said it could get to 4 degrees. That is just unheard of going back to the 19th century in terms of records. So it's worrying the scientists. It's happening in a much warmer world, as we know from climate change. And so the impacts might be a bit unpredictable and much more strengthened than they have been in the past.
4: For the first time in a decade, India is importing sugar in an attempt to rein in local prices that have skyrocketed in recent months. India is the world's second largest sugar producer and exporter, Archana Shukla explains.
6: Sugar prices in the local markets have jumped 40% in the last 2 months, retailing at just more than half a dollar per kilo. The government wants to stabilize them before the upcoming festive season when demand for traditional sweets peak. India was still exporting sugar as recently as May, but less rain due to El Niño has hit sugarcane production and the industry is redirecting spare capacity to ethanol-based fuels, squeezing supplies. With lower production in hubs like Brazil and news of India importing, international prices have already ticked up.
4: Pakistan's former Prime Minister Imran Khan has been returned to prison after a brief medical examination in Islamabad. Government doctors declared him medically fit, but his party says the authorities breached a Supreme Court order by taking him to a state-run hospital instead of the private facility specified by the judges and returning him to jail within hours. The UN's senior Ebola coordinator has warned that the outbreak in the Democratic Republic of Congo is growing exponentially, with half of the 2,500 deaths recorded in the past 20 days. Julian Harness says the virus is spreading faster and wider than the response.
7: The Ebola outbreak is growing exponentially. In the last 3 months, 2,500 people have died, and half of those in the last 20 days. And the epidemic is spreading widely. It's now covering an area that is bigger than France. And the outbreak is faster than our response.
4: Meanwhile, the charity Save the Children says at least 180 children have lost parents or caregivers since the outbreak was declared. World News from the BBC. The United States has deported to Haiti the first group of people since the government won a legal case ending the temporary protected status of 350,000 Haitians. 160 deportees were taken to Cap-Haïtien in the north of the country. The treason trial of the Tanzanian opposition leader Tundu Lissu will proceed after a court found he has a case to answer. The ruling by a court in the port city of Dar es Salaam came days after prosecutors presented evidence and 17 witnesses testified against him. The UK government has said French police tactics are becoming more effective in stopping small boats carrying migrants across the English Channel to Britain. The new techniques being used have not been disclosed by the UK or France. The details now from Tom Simons.
8: The government signed a new deal with France in April for tougher policing on the other side of the Channel. Officials say more boat equipment is now being seized on the way to the coast. More dinghies are being intercepted and punctured on the beaches. And for the first time, they're being stopped at sea, regarded as a safety risk in the past. Three boats were prevented from entering British waters in the last 2 weeks, having left the French coast. 61% of crossing attempts have been intercepted. But that's an increase of only 5% compared with the same period last year.
4: One of the most famous footballs in history has gone up for auction in the United States. The ball was used when Diego Maradona scored both the controversial Hand of God goal and the so-called goal of the century against England at the 1986 World Cup. Bidding has reached $2.5 million, but the auction house believes it could fetch more than $10 million. BBC World News.
9: Now let's forget about work. Take a holiday. Jump aboard a train on a two-way ticket to paradise in a railway siding.
1: There couldn't be a more perfect setting for a drama than a train carriage. An enclosed space, locked in with strangers, hurtling along. The ordinary world with its ordinary rules, just a blur on the other side of the glass. If you're lucky, the train manages to grind to a halt at your station. But you haven't yet made it past the hot metal and the ear-splitting noise and through the acrid fumes back to your regular life. Still, anything could happen. I'm Jo Fidgen, and on the Outlook mixtape this week and next, real-life dramas from the railways.
3: Everything becomes a train announcer. The quiche will be out of the oven in 10 minutes' time.
10: It's quite a deep conversation, right? Yeah. It's not like your normal tube small talk.
11: It was a very deep conversation. And the weird thing was, I'd never heard of what egg donation was. I didn't even know. I obviously knew about test tube babies and I knew about, you know, IVF.
1: Our journey starts on the New York subway. It's the 28th of August, 2000. Danny Stewart is on his way to meet his partner, Pete Mercurio. They've been together for a few years by this point, and life is good, busy, with careers and softball and socialising, and the plan is for things to stay that way. But that was before Danny got on the subway that evening to go and meet Pete for dinner. He told Anu Anand what happened.
2: I was working a little bit late. We had this dinner date. I had left work, gone up on the subway train up to my apartment, got the mail, and then got back. But I realized I was running late. I was on the local train all the way down. So it was close to around 8 o'clock that evening. You know, so it was just past rush hour. Not a lot of people were about in that part of the subway station. I'm exiting, and I just noticed on the ground, on the floor, tucked up against the wall, what I think is a baby doll. And I start thinking, why would a little girl leave her baby doll on the ground? And I'm walking up the stairs to exit, and I glance back one more time, and that's when I noticed his legs move.
12: Danny had found not a baby doll, but an actual baby, a newborn.
2: My heart was beating extremely fast, and I ran down the stairs. He was wrapped up in a dark sweatshirt, so all that was sticking out was his leg. So I loosened it up, made sure he seemed to be breathing okay, and he was. He appeared to be healthy. He didn't have any clothes on, so he was just wrapped up in this sweatshirt. I could tell he was a baby boy. His umbilical cord was still partially intact, so it was like I could tell that he was a newborn. I was thinking maybe a day or so old, but that's all that I knew. I'm probably sure that I was in a state of shock. I was in disbelief that this was happening, and I was really nervous. And I was wondering, like, what has happened? Why would this baby be on the ground? Did something happen to the mother? I was trying to look around to see if something was amiss.
12: And this little boy, were his eyes open? Was he looking at you? What else did you notice about him?
2: He seemed to be very quiet, but he did seem to be very alert. He did have big, wide eyes. He did look up, and I stroked his head, and then he whimpered a little bit. So I thought, well, okay, I'm not going to touch him, because I thought maybe he had been injured, so I didn't want to cause any further injury. It seemed really unreal, the whole situation. And at that point, I was trying to alert people to what was happening, but I couldn't get anybody's attention at the moment.
12: Did they notice that you were actually dealing with a baby, or maybe, you know, were they just in a rush? What went on?
2: I think all of that. I think some just shrugged it off. Some didn't even stop to listen to me as I was trying to yell out, please call the police. I did get the attention of one woman, but she didn't speak English, so she didn't really understand what I was saying, even though when I was trying to point to the baby, I think she probably thought I may have been a little deranged. But I knew that I needed to get someone's attention. I mean, this was well before we had cell phones, but I knew there was a payphone at the street, so I ran up the stairs to the payphone. I called 911. I blurted out, I found a baby. I told them where I was located at the subway station. And then I hung up and went back down to where the baby was, and just to make sure that he was okay, and waited for them what seemed to be, you know, forever. I'm sure it was just a few minutes, but, you know, time was standing still as my heart was racing. I thought, well, they probably think this is a prank call and they're probably not believing me, so somebody else needs to call. And that's when I thought of Pete, and I had a quarter in my pocket, so I ran back up the stairs. I called Pete, and once again I blurted out, I found a baby. I don't think the police believe me, so call them, please, right now.
12: Pete, where were you at this point, and what did you make of Danny's phone call?
13: I was in the apartment. I was in the bedroom. I was kind of pacing. I was looking out the window. I was waiting for him. So I when the phone rang, I thought he was going to tell me that he was going to be even later. And when I heard him say, I found a baby, instantly the hair on the back of my neck stood up, because Danny doesn't joke. He wouldn't say something if it wasn't true. So I was confused at first.

0: So I bolted out of the apartment, and the subway station was one avenue away. I just ran as fast as I could.
1: By the time Pete arrived, the police were there too, carefully carrying the baby out of the subway so he could be taken to a hospital. The police took a statement from Danny about what had happened, and then they were free to go.
0: I remember turning to Danny and saying to him on the sidewalk as the police car was driving away, you know, you're going to be connected to that baby in some way for the rest of your life. And Danny was like, what do you mean? I said, well, you know, maybe not tomorrow or next year or 5 years from now, but eventually this child, this baby is going to learn of the night he was found, and he may want to find the person who discovered him. And maybe there's a way that we can find out where he ends up and like send a birthday gift every year on this date. And it was just this sort of weird sense that I got that they were going to be connected for the rest of their lives. I didn't know how.
1: The next morning, Danny visited the local hospital where the baby had been taken, but he couldn't find out any information. By now, the story was hitting the news headlines, and Danny suddenly found himself all over television.
2: WB11. 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
4: Police are on the scene at a lower Manhattan train station tonight where a newborn baby was found.
5: Tonight, as police search for the parents of an abandoned baby, we're hearing for the first time from the man who found the child.
6: Danny Stewart was the Good Samaritan that found the 7-pound baby boy.
7: I wouldn't have given him a second thought if I was watching and I was going up the stairs and he had not moved.
2: You're watching News 2.
8: The baby is a white or light-skinned Hispanic with patches of brown hair.
1: Despite all the publicity and attempts by the police to track down the baby's family, no one came forward to claim the little boy. Danny and Pete returned to their normal lives and assumed that was the end of the story. But it was far from over. 6 weeks later, Danny got a call from the Administration for Children's Services in New York, asking him to attend a family court hearing so he could testify how the baby was found. The date was set for early December.
9: When I go to that court hearing date, I tell the story just very quickly, matter-of-factly, what happened that night. The judge turns to me and addresses me, and she says, Mr. Stewart, would you be willing to stay for the remainder of this hearing? And I said, yes, but I do have to get back to work, so if it doesn't take too long, I can stay. She kind of chuckles, and she says it will not take long. And then the police officers that show up that night testify, and it's 2 minutes later, she's readdressing me again. And she says, Mr. Stewart, I want to let you know what's happening here. And in instances where we have a baby that has been abandoned, we want to place them in pre-adoptive foster care as quickly as possible. And in my head, I'm thinking, well, that makes sense. And then the next thing out of her mouth was, would you be interested in adopting this baby?
10: And your reaction to that?
9: I look around, all eyes are on me, and I think most of the mouths have dropped in the courtroom.
10: Including yours?
9: Including mine. I said, yes, but I don't think it's that easy. And the judge smiles, and she said, well, it can be.
10: Danny, what's going through your head? I mean, have you considered adoption at this point?
9: Well, there was a lot of different things. And, you know, by this time we had told the story dozens, if not already 100 times. And we had some friends, even acquaintances or strangers, who it's like, well, you should have just taken him home. That night you should have just brought him home. And I'm thinking, it's like, well, it's not a lost puppy. It's not, you can't just do that. You can't just show up and it's like, oh, all of a sudden I have a baby. It doesn't work like that. And so my social work friends who had been in foster care explained the process to me, you know, said, well, if you would be interested in adopting, this is what would happen. It would take approximately 6 to 9 months that you would have to go through a background check, a home study, parenting training. So all that process takes a long time. So even if you were interested, it's not a quick process. And so that was in my head. I had not had thoughts of adopting, but at the same time, I could not stop thinking about that this happened for some reason. I did feel connected. I felt like this was, well, not even like an opportunity. It was a gift. This was something that had happened, and how can you say no to this gift?
10: So the judge tells you that she can start these processes of home visits, etc. And Pete, when Danny called,

0: calls you to tell you what happened in court, what is your reaction?
1: It wasn't good. He basically, I was at my desk at work, and I picked up the phone, and he said, "You're never going to believe this. The judge asked me if I was interested in adopting the baby." And my gut reaction was just to say, no, you're not. You're not interested. Go back right now into the courtroom and tell her, no, you made a mistake. Just tell her no. And at that very moment that, you know, he called me once again from a subway. He was on the payphone on the platform on waiting for his train to go back to work.
2: I see a theme here.
1: Yeah. So he called me from the payphone. And as I'm telling him, no, he's like, "My train's here. I got to get on the train." And he hangs up on me. And so at that point, I'm just sort of shocked and stunned and scared.
0: So what happened, Danny, when you were both home that night and you were able to speak face to face?
2: Well, it was a little tense. We did have conversations, and that lasted probably about a week. And my basic approach was, this is not going to be a quick process. Let's just take this one step at a time and see where it goes.
0: And Pete, what were your arguments?
1: Yeah, what my social worker husband calls conversations, I would call heated arguments. I didn't want my life to change. I was happy the way we were, and this was just going to change everything. And we had no money. We had no space. We still had a roommate. There's three of us living in that apartment. I was also a little angry with him, like, how could you say yes without consulting me first? So there were a couple of nights that it got really heated, and I would leave and go walk around the village and just try to cool off. And we would come back, and then we would listen to each other some more and talk some more.
0: You did, both of you, though, get close to saying, okay, enough. You know, the relationship may not work.
1: Yes, Danny had said at one point, "I'm going ahead with this whether you're on board or not." And I just said, "You're choosing a baby over our relationship." And he basically said, "I would like us to all be a family. I'd like us to do this together. But if you're not ready, I understand. And I'm going to do it with or without you." And I think I got sarcastic. And I was like, "Good luck being a single parent in New York." I just said awful things. And, you know, part of me, even while I'm arguing with him, I don't want this to happen. There is a part of me inside that's like desperately wanting it. Right. But I'm so scared about the change that I can't even acknowledge that part of me until things calm down and Danny convinces me to come with him to go visit the baby.
0: Now, tell me about that visit, both of you, because like you say, Pete, Danny convinces you to at least go and visit the baby once, to go to the foster care family where this little boy is being looked after and just have one initial visit. So tell me about that visit.
1: We do go there, and it is not an ideal home. We can determine that pretty quickly. And he had a third degree diaper rash burn from his belly button around all of his hips and thighs to the small of his back, because he, you know, obviously his diaper wasn't getting changed and it was severely infected and in bad shape. And he was also very tightly wound. He had his arms crossed across his chest, and almost in a fetal position. And the caseworker that brought us up there sits down with the foster mom and sort of pushes the baby seat more towards us. And so the baby is just staring at the two of us, and his eyes just are so wide.
2: I mean, they were unbelievable. And you could not be not drawn to them. I noticed he was not blinking. He seemed to be very still and quiet. He looked a little scared, I would say. Mm-hmm.
0: Mm-hmm. What happened when you held him?
2: I felt an immediate connection. It felt really good to hold him.
0: Do you remember what you said?
2: It was so quick, I don't know.
1: I remember what you said.
2: Oh, what did I say?
1: You looked at him and you said, "Do you remember me?"
0: And what about you, Pete? Oh, I'm sorry, Danny, is that you?
1: No, it's both of us.
0: Oh.
2: Yeah.
0: Is it about that moment that makes you emotional all these years later?
2: I think for me is knowing for the first 3 months of his life, and I don't think that he was cared for. I don't think he was nurtured, and I don't think he was loved.
1: Also, for me, just sort of watching the two of them was really remarkable and special. I mean, here's this baby that was left on the subway, and here's this person who I love and adore now holding him for the first time. There was just no way to, you know, not be emotional in that moment, and even now.
0: So after Danny held the baby, Pete, did you get a chance to hold him? And what was your feeling?
1: You know, it was almost like an instant wave of warmth came over me. Almost instantly, like, this feels right. I was still nervous, and I was still scared, and I still had my reservations. But there was something about it that was comforting in a way. I said, okay, yes, we can do this.
0: Were you surprised at your reaction, the warmth?
1: I was completely surprised. I thought I could sort of keep my emotions separate from my logic, and I couldn't. The baby squeezed my finger with his entire hand so hard, and he was just staring up at me. And I was just looking at him, and it was almost like he found a pressure point in my finger that just sort of opened up my heart to my head and showed me in that moment that I could be one of his parents, one of his dads.
3: Danny and Pete applied to adopt the baby, and just hours later, they were taking him home. They chose the name Kevin in memory of a baby that Pete's mum had lost, so it was very emotional for the whole family. That little baby Kevin is now in his 20s and a university graduate. You can hear more about their lives together by searching for the Outlook episode called We Found Our Baby on the Subway, first broadcast in 2020. If you have the time, it is worth it. Now, I don't know if you face a daily commute, but it can be a pretty miserable experience unless you are lucky enough to travel through a particular railway station in Australia, where one of the staff is determined to brighten your morning. In 2017, Outlook reporter Joel Carnegie paid a visit.
4: I've just arrived at Richmond Station, just west of the city centre in Melbourne. Amongst the regular announcements, you'll hear this.
5: Jingle bells, jingle bells, jingle all the way. Frankston train is coming to take you all the way. Hey, have a great day, everyone.
4: That's Anastasios Dimsis, better known as Taz. He's the announcer here, but Taz likes to go the extra mile, serenading commuters with a song or two.
5: La la la la la la la la la.
4: He's a real entertainer.
6: Where did this passion for performing and where did this passion for entertaining begin for you?
7: As a kid, I got bullied a lot. And the best way to disarm the bullies was to become a clown. You know, we put this mask on, and I used to find that used to disengage the kids from bullying me, and it used to work. But the problem is, as you get older and you're a clown, people don't take you seriously. So what's good when you're young doesn't work when you're older, but I find it works up here.
4: Taz isn't just shy. He describes himself as being agoraphobic. That's a type of anxiety. People with it often fear or avoid crowded places or situations, like using public transport. It's remarkable that Taz can work at the busy Richmond station, let alone find the courage to sing in front of thousands of strangers every day. In fact, Taz says he needs a superpower to do it.
7: I'm very shy. If you take me away from Richmond, put me on the street, I'm very, put the head down, very shy person. But once I come here, it's like I feel like I'm home. I feel very protected here with the colleagues I've got and customers and all that. It's like my, I don't know, how can you say it? It's like you got a, like I was saying one day, there's a mask at the bottom of the ramp. As soon as I get here, put the mask on, it becomes the Metro Man. But on the street, it's like Clark Kent, but it's Metro Man here.
5: I'll have a blue Christmas without you.
4: Taz had another mask on for a while. He was an Elvis impersonator for years, whilst he worked in jobs in telemarketing and finance.
5: Decorations of red on a green Christmas tree won't be the same, dear, if you're not here with me.
4: But he longed to combine his day job with his passion for performance. So he applied to become a train announcer, and after an arduous application process, he landed the job. From day one, Taz used his unique Elvis-infused customer service skill set and people loved him for it.
7: Good afternoon, everyone. Flinders Street Direct Service on platform number 3. Welcome back to Richmond.
4: As a passing parade of passengers hurry past, it's obvious that Taz's presence helps ease the stress of rush hour commutes.
8: Taz is the sort of guy who makes people feel welcomed. To have an individual who is compassionate and is sensitive to people's needs, it's nice to be able to, without even knowing Taz, to feel the energy he gives at a platform. It's a really good thing.
4: It seems like Taz has found his calling, so much so that he struggles to stop speaking like a train announcer when he gets home.
7: I get home, my wife was like, so tell me, you know, how was your day today? I said, I've got to go to the bathroom, I'll be out in 3 minutes. Everything becomes a train announcer. The quiche will be out of the oven in 10 minutes time. Tonight we're having lasagna. My daughter's like, I don't know this man.
6: They must secretly love, though, that you know you are such a popular figure here at the Richmond station.
7: They love it, but yeah, everything has its limits. My wife's like, ah, you're a show pony. Gee, you think you're good now, don't you? You know, so she shrinks my head.
6: Would you say that the platform is like your stage?
7: Yes and no. Because the people coming through only come for a couple of seconds, so they don't really want to put it, they don't want to see a stage show, but at the same time, you want to give them a little bit of something, you know. I'm dreaming of a white Christmas. I spent 10 years, I was working with my father, doing a job I hated. That's why I love what I do, because you never know what can happen in life. You got to live your own dreams.
3: Taz Dimtsis, living his dream in Melbourne. After the break, a chance conversation on the London Underground creates an unbreakable bond between two women. It's an extraordinary story. Stay with us. 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

0: In part two of Outlook, Ginny Bogle gets chatting to a woman on a crowded London Underground train. The woman confides to Ginny that she can't have kids and asks her a life-changing question.
1: And she was like, would you help me? And I looked at her and I was like, I don't know, I didn't even think for a minute, I think. I just straight away said, yeah, I would help you. I would, yeah.
0: It's an amazing story. Join us after the BBC World Service News.
2: BBC News with Neil Nunes. British meteorologists have warned that a developing El Niño weather system could become the largest in living memory. The experts say temperatures in the Pacific Ocean could climb more than 3 degrees above normal. India is, for the first time in a decade, importing sugar in an attempt to rein in local prices. India is the world's second largest sugar producer, but reduced rainfall due to El Niño has affected supplies. Pakistan's former Prime Minister Imran Khan has been returned to prison after receiving medical attention in hospital under a Supreme Court order. The government said doctors had declared him medically fit. The United Nations senior Ebola coordinator has warned that the outbreak in the Democratic Republic of Congo is growing exponentially, with half of the 2,500 deaths recorded in the past 20 days. Julian Harnes says the virus is spreading faster and wider than the response. The United States has reported that has deported the first group of people to Haiti since the government won a legal case ending their temporary protected status. They were taken to Cap-Haïtien because the capital, Port-au-Prince, is considered too dangerous. The president of the International Criminal Court has said the recent U.S. sanctions against her came as no surprise. Tomoko Akani said it was important, however, that they don't become the beginning of the demise of the international rule of law. The treason trial of Tanzania's opposition leader Tundu Lissu will proceed after a court found he has a case to answer. Mr. Lissu was charged for allegedly urging people to boycott the election. Prosecutors in Australia say the British rapper and YouTuber Young Philly is to be retried on 3 rape charges. He's accused of assaulting a fan. BBC News.
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0: Welcome back to the Outlook mixtape. I'm Jo Fidgen. Hello. Hop aboard the London Underground. We're going to eavesdrop on a remarkable conversation between two women who met on a crowded tube train 30 years ago now and whose lives have been connected ever since. Ginny Bogle spoke to Asya Fuchs about that journey and the life-changing offer she made to the person she was standing next to.
1: It was a night out with friends and I was on my way to Piccadilly Circus and hopped onto the tube at Holborn. And there was a child sitting there and I went in and just held onto the rails above. And he was just really funny. He was just being really cute and quirky and had everyone laughing in that particular section of the carriage. Then we kind of got ushered to one side because more people got on. And there's a woman on the train, her name is Anita, and she was standing right next to me and started a conversation with me and asked me if I had children. And at that time I had my oldest, he was only about 2-3 years old. And I said, yeah, I've got one. And I was like, so do you have any children? And she said, well, I can't have children. I've gone through like an early menopause and the eggs that she's producing, she said, are too mature and they're dying. So she kind of confided in me and said, the only way I can have children now is if a younger woman can donate eggs to me.
4: It's quite a deep conversation, right? Yeah. It's not like your normal tube small talk.
1: It was a very deep conversation. And the weird thing was I'd never heard of what egg donation was. I didn't even know. I obviously knew about test tube babies and I knew about, you know, IVF.
4: This was the mid-90s, right?
1: Yes.
4: This was not as popular back then.
1: It wasn't. So I don't know how long egg donation had been around back then. And so, yeah, it was a weird moment when she told me and I was like, oh my God, I didn't know.
4: And was it right at that moment that you thought, oh, well,
1: So weirdly, firstly, because I hadn't heard of egg donation. So a little light bulb moment came on. Like, I was like, oh, I was like, I'd love to help someone like that. And that was it. And she was like, would you help me? And I looked at her and I was like, I don't know. I didn't even think for a minute. I think I just straight away said, yeah, I would help you. I would. Yeah. Like that, straight away. No second thoughts to what it could do to me, whether it's a safe method or anything like that. Nothing at all.
4: Where do you think that impulse came from? Because at this point, you've known this woman for how long? Like 10 minutes?
1: If that. If that, yeah. My whole bunch of Piccadilly Circus isn't very long.
4: No.
1: Yeah.
4: What made you volunteer to donate your eggs to a perfect stranger?
1: So it's a weird thing. I've always felt like helping someone because it was just was something that I felt like I needed to do. But then when this happened, it was almost like that the two things kind of came together.
4: And was it something also about, you know, your connection with Anita?
1: No.
4: Nothing.
1: I just had this conversation with this very sweet woman and I was in for it.
4: Okay, so what did she say when you said, yeah, I could do this for you?
1: And she sort of said to me, she goes, well, I need someone who's Asian, and someone who's Indian. You're Indian, aren't you? She sort of said to me, and I said, yeah, I am. And she was like, so I need someone, because I'm actually originally from Goa. And so I need, and my husband is white, so I need someone who has a similar kind of background to me. So our child will look like us, kind of thing. That's what she was hoping. And then the train was coming to Piccadilly Circus and I was like, oh, this is my stop. As you do. And I was like, how do I haven't got your number. Do you need my number? Is there? And she goes, look, I'll get off here and I'll get the next train. So then she jumped off at Piccadilly Circus with me. And then we exchanged numbers on the platform.
4: And at this point, were you thinking, okay, this is actually going to happen? Or
1: because she did say to me that she needs to ask her husband.
4: Uh-huh.
1: And she said, and plus they're traveling for work and he was already in their next station, already, you know, setting things up so she could move over there. And
4: because they were diplomats and they traveled a lot for work.
1: Yeah, for work. They had to figure a lot of things out within a day or so. And then she did tell me, she goes, I will call you, not tomorrow, but I'll call you the day after. And, you know, I'll speak to you then. I'll let you know for sure.
4: That evening, you get back home and, you know, you need to tell your husband about what you've just promised Anita, this stranger you've just met. So what do you say to him? How do you tell him?
1: I had a bit of practice that evening. I told my friends. I was like, guess what? I just met someone on the train and this. And they just looked at me and thought, are you mad?
4: Did they try to talk you out of
1: it? They tried to talk me out of it. And then at the same time, I think they were like, oh, okay, if you feel you need to do this, then you go ahead. So I got their blessing. But when I got home, I had to tell Paul. And Paul was like, no way, you are not doing this. This isn't something that we do. And I think it took me a day or so to really convince him. And I was like, look, we've got one child. We're lucky. And say if we weren't lucky, say if we couldn't have any children and we were in a situation that this couple is in. And, you know, what would we do then if nobody came forward for us?
4: Hmm.
1: And so I said, I just want to be, you know, I just want to do this for someone. And that's it. And he was like, what if this child turns up at our doorstep years later? What are you going to do then? I said, probably won't. And I explained the fact that they travel for their jobs. They won't even be in this country. So you're not going to see him. It was a very Indian mentality, I'd say. You know, like, what will people say? What if they found out you did this? What will that, you know, being the first generation here?
4: Yeah.
1: I think we were protected by our parents a lot.
4: And what do you think made him come around finally? Which of your arguments kind of won him over?
1: I think I was just, well, I don't care what you're saying. I'm still going to do it. I was in for it. I was like, that doesn't matter what you say, Paul. You're just going to have to get on board because I'm not going to not do this. I really need to do this for someone in my lifetime. And then he kind of, okay, he got it.
4: Okay. And how about, you know, the rest of your family, your own parents, right? You come from quite a tight-knit Indian family. Was this something you could share with them? Share with your siblings?
1: Yes, I shared it with my siblings. I told my sisters. They were all okay, but they were still as well at the same time, you know. Just make sure you know what you're doing.
4: What about your parents?
1: They didn't know. I didn't tell them then. Yeah, I didn't tell them because I think back then my parents were very strong-minded and they had a lot of influence on us. And they would have probably talked me out of it. Or tried to talk me out of it. I think I probably would have listened to them and then gone and still done what I did. But I just felt it wasn't probably the right thing or the right time for them to know.
4: Okay. And would it have been the same sort of line of thinking as your husband? Kind of what would people think?
1: Yeah, what would people think? There's always some superstition or tradition that comes out. You know, as we were growing up, parents would be like, no, you can't do this because of this. You can't do this because of this. There would have been some kind of thing they would have thrown at me at the time and said, well, our people don't do things like this.
4: What kind of things?
1: I don't know. There's always something, you know, it's your bloodline. You know, this isn't good. It's not good to give a child of your bloodline because we're very much about being that connected family. And here's me giving a piece of me away. And it was like almost like that, you know, we don't do things like that. It's not the done thing because it's your blood.
4: How strict was your household growing up?
1: My household was very strict. Dad was super strict. I think it's because they were the first ones here and they wanted to keep us protected the whole time.
4: So you just avoid that whole conversation altogether. You don't tell your parents.
1: Yeah.
4: And, you know, a few days later, you get a call from Anita.
1: Yeah.
4: And her husband's on board and they're all in. You're all in.
1: They wanted to meet for dinner. Then that's when they explained the whole process to me.
4: Were you worried about how complicated this could become, that it could become messy?
1: I did not look at it. I did not look into it. I may have quickly skimmed through something at the time on Ask Jeeves, I think that was what was around at
4: the time. Oh, that was the big website, right?
1: And I think I quickly looked at something and
4: it was kind of like the pre-Google Google,
1: yes,
4: or something.
1: That's right, yeah.
4: I wonder how did you build trust with this couple, right? Because this is a huge thing.
1: I would meet Anita regularly and I don't know, I just trusted her.
4: Yeah.
1: You're right. I mean, looking back in this day and age, you don't know what kind of people are around. You don't know who you're going to meet or what. I don't know. Something was guiding me, I guess. It was something, obviously, you know, this was meant to be. So someone was pushing me in that direction.
4: And did you and Anita kind of become friends?
1: We did, yeah. We became friends. Yeah.
4: You eventually donated 17 eggs. Mm. And I mean, emotionally, kind of, how were you holding up?
1: I think I was fine. I must have been fine. I must have just, like, that's the one thing I don't remember, what my emotions were like at that time. I was just like, I'm going to do this.
4: We were just like focused on the end goal.
1: That was
4: which was like helping Anita make a baby.
1: Mm.
4: Out of those 17 eggs, 10 embryos were created.
1: That's right.
4: But the transfers, the embryo transfers kept failing. How was Anita doing throughout all of this?
1: I think she was excited and happy.
4: But when the transfers weren't working?
1: When they weren't working, I think she was just, oh, okay. We gave it a go. I think she'd had 5 failed IVFs by this point.
4: Right.
1: You know, it was their last chance kind of thing. But then when she did ring me and told me that one of them did stick,
5: that last batch of four.
4: Do you remember what she said and how you reacted?
1: Yeah, no, she was like, oh, I'm pregnant. And I was like, no.
4: Oh. How connected did you feel to that little bump?
1: I think I was tied with the idea of it not being mine. And this was a gift.
4: When did you see him for the first time?
1: I think it was the baby named
4: Christopher.
1: Day after.
4: The day after?
1: Yeah, I think the day after he was born. Yeah, I held him and I looked at him and I was like, oh my God, he looks like me. Wow.
4: And as baby Christopher was growing up, did you maintain contact with the family? You know, what sort of relationship did you have with him?
1: on his first birthday, I sent him a toy. And Anita would write to me, and she would always tell me how he's progressing, how he's doing, what he does, and, you know, just his little quirkiness and cheekiness as he was growing up. So she would send me these long letters of everything that he was up to and where they were and what they were doing.
4: And would you see them when they'd visit London?
1: Yeah.
4: Because so they were living abroad all over the world, right? But they'd come back from time to time.
1: They would, yeah. They would always come for one night. It was always very nice to see them, and it was always very pleasant. And they would just not stop telling me about him.
4: Christopher grew up not knowing the truth about your relationship to him. And it was only several years ago, as an adult, that he learned the truth. How did that happen? How did that come about?
1: So Christopher was told several years ago. They felt that he needed to know. And so they sat him down and explained. He knew that he was from an IVF background or journey, shall I say. But what he didn't know was there was a donor involved. And that's what they told him.
4: Yeah.
1: So they sat him down and said, you know, you come from IVF. And he was like, yeah, but what we didn't tell you is there's a donor involved. You know this woman. She lives in London. And can you guess who it is?
4: Can you guess who it is? And did he guess correctly?
1: Yeah, he did.
4: First guess.
1: He said it was, first guess was, yeah, is it? Auntie Guinea.
4: Yeah, so he took the news well.
1: I think he did. Yeah. Yeah, it must have been quite a shock for him at the time. But we spoke on FaceTime as soon as he was told. His mum rang me and she was like, oh, you know, we've told him. And do you want to speak to him now? And I was like, okay. So I sat down and had a little chat with him. I said, look, you know what? One thing I have to say to you is I'm so grateful that your parents kept in touch with me all this time. And I've seen you at certain points of your life growing up. And I'm so grateful for that, because some people could have turned around and said, you know what? I don't want to know you now.
4: And Christopher ended up coming to London to see you. And to meet your family. Tell me about that visit.
1: Picked him up from Gatwick Airport. And I was very nervous on my way there. And then I stood there when the doors opened and he walked out. And that was, yeah, it was quite, we just both smiled at each other. And that was it. I gave him the biggest hug.
4: Mm.
1: Yeah. We just talked and talked about everything. I brought him home and Paul was there. Paul gave him a big hug and he was all, yeah, it's all good. And then he met my youngest son and it was like, hey, bro, that kind of thing. You're my bro. You know, I didn't know I had a half brother and half sister. And it was quite nice because they got on really well.
4: Yeah. But still, all these years later, your parents didn't
1: my mom and dad didn't know.
4: And when you first, you know, introduced him to your parents, you said he was a friend's kid.
1: Mm-hmm.
4: And kind of at what point do you decide to tell them the truth about who he is?
1: My sister insisted. She says, you've got to tell them. You have to. Because I was thinking, okay, maybe I don't tell them at this visit. I'll tell them when he comes again later on. That way I can work up to it. But she was like, everybody knows now. All the kids know. Everyone knows. We know. And if you don't tell them now and they find out from someone else, they're not going to be very happy with you. You've got to tell them. But I don't think they're going to be too pleased.
0: Ginny did tell her parents and was pleasantly surprised by their reaction. To hear more, go to bbcworldservice.com/outlook. The full interview was broadcast last month and the episode's called I Donated My Eggs to a Stranger on the Train. We're going to pull on to the railway sidings for now, but we'll be full steam ahead again next Friday when a student doctor from India hears that terrifying announcement over the tannoy. Is there a doctor on the train? And a Barbadian British train driver has so much fun with his job that he comes to the attention of Steven Spielberg. See you next week, I hope. Today's producer was Andrea Rangecroft. I'm Jo Fidgen. All change, please.
5: BBC World Service, and now history told by the people who were there. This is Witness History with me, Jill Kersley. Today we're going back to the 1950s and one of the most successful eradication campaigns in scientific history, that of a flesh-eating parasite known as the New World Screwworm. This is the story of how scientist Edward Nipling had an idea to release billions of flies in order to get rid of flies.
6: I kept thinking, what we really need is some way to control the screwworms before they attack the animals, rather than just wait until after the animals had the screwworm and then try to control it.
5: That's the late Edward Nipling, speaking to an archivist in 2000 at age 91. The screwworm gets its name from the corkscrew motion of its larvae, which burrow deep into the flesh of living animals.
7: To most people, this looks just like any other housefly. It is not. It's a killer.
5: This is from a BBC TV programme in 1992.
7: In Latin, it is called Cochleomyia hominivorax, man-eater, because it depends on live flesh for the larval stage of its life cycle. It is commonly called the New World screwworm fly.
5: Edward grew up on a farm near Port Lavaca on the Texas coast in America. As a boy, he spent his days around cattle, cotton fields and livestock. It was there he first came face to face with the pest that would become the focus of his life's work.
6: I was interested in hunting and fishing and interested in nearly all wildlife, including insects. You can't imagine how many houseflies there were around the farm where you had livestock. We didn't have any way to control flies like that during, people just tolerated them, that's all. And one of the more severe pests was the screwworm. The screwworm would get into the navel of calves when they were born, or pigs, or if there was any wounds on animals. So they were constantly having to look for and treat animals for screwworms when they occurred, and that was a very unpleasant task. And you can imagine getting in a hog pen with a sow that has screwworms in it and then try to handle the sow.
5: Those early experiences stayed with him. He went on to become an entomologist, a scientist who studies insects. And by then, screwworms had become one of the most destructive livestock pests in the Americas. Here's why.
7: The female fly is attracted to open animal wounds. It lays hundreds of eggs in the wound. The eggs hatch into larvae, or worms, which burrow into the wound, feeding on flesh. The larvae grow and enlarge and deepen the wound. Within days, a wound as small as a tick bite becomes a cavity as big as a fist. The animal becomes weak and prone to other infections. It may eventually die. Any warm-blooded animal may be attacked, domestic or wild. Cows, sheep, dogs, cats.
8: Even human beings.
5: When he later joined the US Department of Agriculture, much of the work on screwworms focused on treating animals after they became infested. Edward thought there had to be a better way.
6: I realized that you would never really control the screwworm that way. What we needed was some preventive measure. Then I conceived the idea that perhaps we could rear the screwworm and have it some genetic deficiency and release those genetically deficient insects into the population. They would mate with the normal flies and transmit detrimental characteristics. I figured, well, maybe we could rear these screwworms in large numbers at reasonable cost and actually overwhelm the natural population. It all was rather vague, but nevertheless, it seemed that these were possibilities.
5: So the idea, instead of trying to kill every screwworm, why not stop the population reproducing? Edward had imagined releasing a large number of screwworms carrying some kind of genetic defect. The breakthrough came when scientists discovered that radiation could sterilize insects. The The whole idea depended on one crucial fact about the screwworm's sex life. Female screwworm flies usually mate only once. If that single mating was with a sterile male, they would produce no young. Once the scientists learned how to breed sterile screwworms in huge numbers, they were ready to find out whether this idea could work outside the lab. The crucial test came not in the United States, but on the Caribbean island of Curaçao. A vet in Curaçao had sent a letter to Edward asking for advice on dealing with screwworms. Looking at a map, Edward realised the island was the perfect testing ground for his method. Its small size and distance from the mainland meant any results would be easier to measure.
6: So the flies were reared at the rearing facility we had at Orlando and were exposed and irradiated and sterilized and were shipped to Curaçao by air and released by airplane on the island of Curaçao. We had decided we wanted to release the screwworm at the rate of about 1,000 per square mile per week. So that meant we had to rear and sterilize about 170,000 screwworm flies per week. Now that was a major undertaking at that time.
5: To measure the success, researchers used goats placed around the island and collected the egg masses laid in their wounds to see whether they had been fertilized. This would show whether the wild female flies had mated with the sterile flies released by the program.
6: They maybe had at least a half a dozen goats in different parts of the island to collect these egg masses. Within about three generations, which is what, about 60 days or a little more than that, it seemed that the screwworm had been eradicated from the island of Curaçao. It's a remarkable achievement.
5: Edward's method became known as the sterile insect technique. After it proved successful on Curaçao, the program expanded to Florida, where screwworms were eradicated from the southeastern United States, before in 1962 moving on to Texas and the Southwest.
9: Within the last decade, once the pupae developed, huge numbers of sterile male flies were dropped over infested areas to mate with female flies.
5: This is from the United States Department of Agriculture Library in 1969.
9: Soon drastically reducing the population of a major threat in America.
5: But despite the success, not everyone was convinced. When outbreaks flared in the 1970s, critics began to question whether the program could ever work on such a vast scale. The program continued, and the sterile insect technique was soon being used against more than just screwworms.
6: Now it's been successful against the Mediterranean fruit fly and other tropical fruit flies. It's been used against the pink bollworm, and the Japanese used it to eradicate the melon fly. And all of these have been beneficial.
5: Edward Nippling died in 2000, just weeks after giving these interviews. The interviews and archive are from the Special Collections, United States Department of Agriculture, National Agricultural Library. More than 70 years after Edward Nippling came up with a new way to tackle screwworms, the sterile insect technique he pioneered is still being used today, remaining at the heart of the fight against one of the world's most destructive livestock pests. This witness history was produced and presented by me, Jill Kersley.
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2: We think that when it peaks in November and December, it's likely to be record event, unprecedented beyond anything we've seen in living memory.
1: We're in India, where it's already having an impact. Welcome to the newsroom on the BBC World Service with Valerie Sanderson. Imran Khan, Pakistan's former prime minister, is returned to jail after being taken to hospital. We report from the occupied West Bank, where Israeli settlers have returned to a village after 21 years. And how the novel, begun by Charles Dickens in 1860 and called Great Expectations.
3: My father's family name being Pirip and my Christian name Philip, my infant tongue could make of both names nothing longer or more explicit than Pip.
1: Has been reimagined by AI for Generation Z.
4: So I called myself Pip. ICL. I can't lie. It's not exactly a name with much riz.
1: That's all coming up after this news update.
5: BBC News with Neil Nunes. British meteorologists have warned that a developing El Nino weather system could become the largest on record. The scientists say sea temperatures in the tropical central Pacific could be significantly higher than normal. Our environment correspondent Matt McGraw has this report.
6: The Met Office says it's never seen a signal this intense in their forecasts. Its projections suggest Pacific sea temperatures could climb more than 3 degrees above normal. El Nino begins when the trade winds, which normally blow west across the Pacific, start weakening. This pushes warm surface water eastwards and lets a huge store of ocean heat build up. Those same shifting winds are the engines of El Niño's impacts, with some already being felt around the world, with a weakened Indian monsoon, floods in Peru, and restrictions on ship numbers through the Panama Canal, which is filled by fresh, not seawater.
5: Reduced rainfall due to the El Niño event is also affecting sugar supplies in India, the world's second largest sugar producer and exporter. For the first time in a decade, the country imported sugar to rein in local prices that have increased by 40% in recent months. Pakistan's former Prime Minister Imran Khan has been returned to prison after a brief medical examination. Government doctors declared him medically fit, but his party says the authorities breached a Supreme Court order by taking him to a state-run hospital. From Islamabad, here's Caroline Davis.
7: The court directed Mr. Khan to be taken to the private Shifa International Hospital. This morning, Pakistan's information minister has said that instead he was taken to a state-run hospital because of the security situation. The minister also said that Imran Khan had been transferred back to prison after being declared medically fit by a team of doctors. The sudden court order has led to speculation that there are political manoeuvres behind the scenes between the former Prime Minister's PTI party and Pakistan's powerful military and intelligence services. That is not something either side has commented on.
5: The United Nations senior Ebola coordinator Julian Harness has warned that the outbreak in the Democratic Republic of Congo is growing exponentially, with half of the 2,500 deaths recorded in the past 20 days. Here's our global affairs reporter, Richard Kagawe.
8: The Democratic Republic of Congo is struggling to contain its biggest Ebola outbreak. Speaking from Bunia in Ituri province, the center of the outbreak, Julian Hannes warned that the virus could spread further, including to neighboring countries. He says more staff and resources are needed in remote areas of eastern DRC to slow transmission. He also warned that aid funding could run out within weeks. The virus has been detected in 6 provinces where health systems have been weakened by years of armed conflict. There are now more than 5,000 cases, including at least 800 children.
5: This is the world news from the BBC. The president of the International Criminal Court, Tomoko Akane, has said the recent U.S. sanctions against her came as no surprise. Ms. Akane said it was important, however, that they don't become the beginning of the demise of the international rule of law. The sanctions announced on Tuesday also targeted the court's senior trial lawyer. The treason trial of the Tanzanian opposition leader Tundu Lissu will proceed after a court found he has a case to answer. The ruling by the court in the port city of Dar es Salaam came days after prosecutors presented evidence and 17 witnesses testified against him. Lisu was detained last year and charged with treason for allegedly urging people to boycott the elections. Prosecutors in Australia have said the UK rapper Young Philly is to be retried on 3 rape charges, a month after a jury found him not guilty of raping a fan after performing at a nightclub in Perth 2 years ago. Our Australia correspondent Katie Watson reports.
9: The YouTuber, whose real name is Andrés Felipe Valencia Barrientos, was accused of sexually assaulting a 20-year-old woman in his hotel room while on tour in Australia. The court heard that the pair had engaged in consensual sex before Barrientos turned violent. He'd faced 10 charges in total, and last month the jury found him guilty of 2 counts of assault. The jury couldn't, though, come to a decision on 3 counts of rape. He'll face a retrial for those and be sentenced for his guilty assault charges after that.
5: A collection of handwritten notes by the Indian independence leader Mahatma Gandhi has been sold at auction for $1.7 million. The notes, which were written in the 1940s, reflect on truth, non-violence and self-restraint. They offer a personal insight into the political leader who led India's struggle against British rule. BBC News.
1: It's 12:06 GMT. You're listening to the newsroom on the BBC World Service with me, Valerie Sanderson. It seems that every week another report is released about extreme weather and the increasingly worrying state of the climate. Today is no exception. Scientists are now warning that El Niño weather event developing over the Pacific Ocean is likely to be the strongest in living memory. Professor Adam Scaife is head of long-range forecasting for Britain's Met Office, which released the latest data.
2: I've been involved in long-range forecasting for many years, and I have never seen an event like this in our forecasts. The tropical Pacific is warming faster than I've ever seen, and assuming the forecasts are correct, and we've got very high confidence at this stage, we think that when it peaks in November and December, it's likely to be record event, unprecedented beyond anything we've seen in living memory.
1: I heard more from our environment correspondent, Matt McGrath.
6: I think it's worth bearing in mind that this current El Niño was only declared just over 2 months ago in June, and that declaration means the temperatures and the water have reached 0.5 degrees above the long-term average. Now, that's gone from that to 2 degrees in a couple of months. It's likely to go higher to at least 3 degrees according to the Met Office, maybe 4 degrees according to other forecasts. Those are significant increases in temperatures, and if you look at what's driving it, there's heat down in the water, perhaps 8 degrees above the long-term average deep in the waters of the Pacific. So that's an awful lot of heat that could come out of the and will come out of the ocean and will have impacts all around the world.
1: A lot of people listening to this, Matt, are going to think, you know, why is El Niño itself so important? What does this system actually do?
6: Yeah, what it does really is disrupt the weather patterns and the weather systems that we've all gotten used to around the world. So the monsoon, for instance, the increase of heat, the increase of change in the winds that's caused by the rise of heat in the Pacific, that increases the chance of a very low monsoon, which affects millions and millions of people. You'll also see different aspects of it as well. So you get flooding in some places. We've already seen reports in Peru, which is right in the path of El Niño, right close to it, of getting increased floods in the last couple of weeks. We've seen the Panama Canal declare that they're going to cut the number of ships because they're being affected by a drought. So each and every area around the world, particularly around the tropical belt of the world, is hugely affected, from Indonesia to Australia, all around that central bit. But other parts of the world are affected as well. And we're likely to see the biggest overall impact, which is our new record global temperature next year. That will be directly linked, I think, to the added heat that El Niño will push into the atmosphere.
1: I mean, this is a simplistic question, but can anything be done?
6: I don't think there's anything that can be done directly. And you know, people often talk about these events as being linked to climate change. And this is one of those events that's a natural event, but it occurs in a much warmer world. It's not directly linked to climate change. So us cutting back our fossil fuels and our emissions aren't going to directly impact El Niño, but it's happening in a much warmer world. And if it wasn't happening in such a warm world, it may not have such a direct impact. The floods, the droughts might not be as strong. So I don't think there's anything we can do except bear it, be aware of it, listen to the forecast, be aware of what's happening in the world. But stopping it, I'm afraid, it's a natural event. It happens every 2 to 7 years, and we've been having these for almost 1,000 years.
1: Matt McGrath. Well, we heard there from Matt about the growing threat from El Niño Indian consumers are already feeling the impact with the skyrocketing price of sugar. Now the Indian authorities have approved duty-free imports of raw sugar to bolster local supplies. Well, to hear more, we're joined by Archana Shukla. Archana, will the authorities' actions be enough, do you think, to satisfy the demand for sugar?
10: Well, to some extent, yes. They are hoping that with additional supplies coming in, the prices will start easing, which have gone up by more than 40% here in the local markets. They're retailing at just over half a dollar per kilo. And with the festive season coming up, we have a long period of festivals with the Dussehra, Diwali, and then the wedding season. That's a period when the demand for sweets actually goes up quite a lot. And that is the period when the government hopes that this supply would help. It wouldn't have been this big a problem if the cropping season was normal. But because of the El Nino impact, there have been erratic rain patterns and the sugarcane crop has been hurt. And the spare capacity that India has normally is now being directed to ethanol-based fuels. So the supply actually is crunched from both sides. And that is pushing the government to import first time in a decade. And that definitely will also have impact globally, because remember, India is the largest producer of sugar. It's also the second largest producer of sugar and second largest producer of exporter. And this is happening at a time when, you know, other hub exports like Brazil and Europe are also seeing impacts on the sugar crop production. And, I was checking earlier in the morning, international prices of sugar has already started ticking up with news that India would be importing now rather than exporting.
1: And Archana, tell us about other ways that Indian consumers might be affected by El Nino.
10: Well, across different aspects in our lives, this time in summer, we saw some of the most intense nighttime heat for people. The demand for, power went up, for cooling, for air conditioning went up. It also impacted people's sleep patterns, their work life. And the biggest impact is now coming on food with erratic rains. And we know India's, majority of the farms here in India are rain fed. And, with the monsoon being delayed, erratic. It's affecting crops, not just sugarcane, but also rice, wheat, the entire monsoon cropping season, and it's hitting food prices. We've seen some of our kitchen staples becoming very expensive from the grains, from vegetables, and that's a direct hit on household budgets. Then we are looking at, water reservoirs, at very low capacities at this point in time. Everybody's looking at the monsoon to kind of fill in, otherwise, water for drinking water purposes and even for winter crop, it could be a problem.
1: Thanks, Archana. Archana Shukla there. Pakistan's Prime Minister Imran Khan is back in prison after being taken to hospital on Tuesday amid reports that he was unwell. His lawyers

0: Mr. Khan has been held in prison for 3 years on corruption charges, which he says are politically motivated. A short while ago, Imran Khan's sister, who had been present at the hospital, spoke to reporters.
1: They only examined Imran Khan's eyes. No blood tests or any other medical examinations were conducted. Only his eyes were checked. I don't know who these doctors were. Only Imran Khan's blood pressure was measured and no other tests were performed.
0: Well, I got more from our correspondent Caroline Davis, who attended the news conference with Mr. Khan's sister in Islamabad.
2: During that conference, they talked a little bit about what happened last night, because there was really quite a lot of confusion around this transfer to hospital and then back again to prison. There had been a Supreme Court ruling that had said that he should be moved to a particular hospital, which was a private hospital. That was the hospital that his family and party preferred him to go to, and they wanted him to be seen by his own personal physician. However, it has now emerged that he did not go to that hospital. Instead, he was taken along with his sister to a different hospital, which is a state-run facility. His doctor, meanwhile, told us at the conference that he was taken to the private hospital where he waited for Mr. Khan, but Mr. Khan never appeared because he was taken from the state-run hospital straight back to prison. So a lot of confusion around exactly what happened there. Mr. Khan did have checks and tests done on him. They were observed by his sister, who is also a doctor as well, so that she was monitoring what happened. Now, the other sort of element of confusion here is that we were repeatedly told during the press conference about how fit and healthy Mr. Khan is as an individual, but also that they have these ongoing concerns about some of his blood pressure readings that had been taken in the run-up to this. Those have apparently improved, and the eye condition that you mentioned as well, which was particularly prevalent earlier this year, we've also seen reports that that has improved as well. And Mr. Khan is now back in prison. I think beyond all of the health concerns, which obviously a large amount of his supporters are very worried about, this is also about something else. This is the fact that after over 3 years in prison, this is the first indication of Mr. Khan getting some form of relief, in whatever form that is, from the court system. And the fact that that hasn't happened for the course of the last 3 years has meant there's been a lot of speculation here in Islamabad about what might be going on behind the scenes that has led to that level of development. Now, that is all speculation. We have not heard of anything from Imran Khan's party talking about any form of deal or discussions going on, particularly with Pakistan's politically powerful military and intelligence services. And of course, we've not heard anything from the military's side either. But that is certainly what people are watching. And that is also why all of these tiny intricacies, which might seem like intricacies about which hospital he went to and how quickly he was transferred back, are also being monitored and looked at, because everybody's trying to see if this is an indication of what might happen next with Mr. Khan.
0: Carrie Davis there. You're listening to The Newsroom from the BBC World Service. Israeli settlers have returned to the settlement of Kadim in the occupied West Bank, 21 years after it was evacuated by a previous Israeli government. Kadim is the last of four West Bank settlements dismantled in 2005 to be reopened under the current Israeli government, and is part of a sprint to expand settlement across the West Bank before elections are held in Israel in October. Our Middle East correspondent Lucy Williamson has this report from outside Kadim.
3: Flanked by government ministers and rows of new white caravans, settler leader Yossi Dagan congratulated Kadim's new settler families as the inaugural ribbon was cut. "We've corrected the expulsion from northern Samaria," Dagan said, using the biblical name for the occupied West Bank, vowing that Jewish settlers would return to Gaza too. This area around Jenin is the latest focus of Israel's push to expand settlements across the West Bank. Government ministers and settler leaders were invited to Kadim's opening ceremony. Journalists were not. Down a narrow track just behind the settlement, we found a Palestinian vegetable farmer and his family. He asked us to hide his identity. As a boy, he told us he'd watched from this same house as the settlement of Kadim was built, then watched it evacuated two decades later. Now, he's watching the settlers return. This time it's different, he told me. Back then, the settlers lived alongside us. They lived their lives, and we lived ours. But now, they already drove my nephews away from their citrus trees, telling them, "You have no place here. Don't come back."

0: Kadim was one of four Israeli settlements forcibly evacuated in 2005. Israel's current government has reopened all four of them and approved more new settlements in the area as well, overturning a 20-year ban on Israeli settlers around Jenin. By the time caravans had arrived at the new settlement of Emek Dotan, Palestinian teacher Sama Jabba says the problems had already begun.
1: Settlers try to enter our homes and provoke us in every possible way. The biggest problem is after midnight. After midnight, they have powerful floodlights, and they stop right next to the house, shining them directly through the windows, house after house, until 2 or 3 in the morning.
0: Summer has watched the rapid growth in settlements and settler attacks in other parts of the West Bank, despite international pressure.
1: We are defenseless. Europe has no time for us. America is preoccupied with Iran. China has no interest. Russia is busy with Ukraine. The United Nations is finished, and the Arab countries have their own internal problems.
0: Alongside new settlements around Jenin and new Israeli military bases, including one near Jenin's refugee camp, the first permanent Israeli military site built on land under full Palestinian Authority control.
2: In the past, we enjoyed the bliss of not having settlements. Now, we live in a hell made by settlers and their attacks.
0: Kamal Abu al-Rub is the Palestinian Authority governor in Jenin.
2: It's as if the Israelis are racing against time before the upcoming elections. Many of the areas around the city are now surrounded by settlements. Farmers are afraid and anxious about settler attacks when they go to work on their lands. They have also cut off roads, bulldozed lands, and cut down trees.
3: This is the road that links the new settlement of Kadim to Israel. The last time I was here, just a few weeks ago, we sat in a cafe over here drinking coffee, surrounded by Palestinian shops and businesses. Since then, dozens of those businesses have been flattened by the Israeli army. It gives you some sense of how fast things here are changing.
0: The countdown to Israeli elections in October, tallied here by the number of Palestinian buildings demolished, the number of new settler caravans.
4: Lucy Williamson reporting. The newspaper headlines in Britain today are still dominated by the news that Prince Harry and his family are returning to the UK after 6 years in America. Now, reports in Australia say that his wife, Meghan, has been offered an acting role in the UK, which sources close to the family have not denied. Bronte Coy is senior entertainment and royal correspondent at the Australian outlet news.com.au, which broke the story.
5: This is such a key part of the puzzle. And I think when we all heard that news that Harry and Meghan were moving here and within a matter of days and the kids were enrolled in school, everyone was asking, well, what is Meghan going to be doing? Is she keen on returning to royal life, or what will her career look like in the UK? And I think this here answers a lot of that now. I had heard rumours that potentially she'd be stepping into the acting world a little bit more. We saw a sign of that actually late last year when it emerged that she had filmed a cameo as herself in a big upcoming movie with Jack Quaid and Lily Collins. But this is obviously a massive step now back into that direction. And again, this is clearly part of why they've decided now to relocate over here with the kids, because either she has signed or is about to sign on for this project. I'm told it's significant and she's very excited about it.
6: But we don't know exactly what it is. And when we look at the fairly scant level of detail that we do have, the fact that the children will be enrolled in school might be telling, because things like Hollywood blockbuster movies or TV shows, they tend to be filmed reasonably quickly now in just a couple of months. So it could be a longer term role, a longer lasting role, perhaps.
5: You're exactly right. I mean, this has clearly been a top secret operation as conversations have been undergoing. But what we can glean is that if they are going to be here for what we're told is an extended period of time, it does indicate that it would be a lengthier project, possibly a show. I think we will find out relatively soon, because if it is now at the point where she is signing on, I know this project is definitely happening, because as I say, it's a big part of why they wanted to move over here. There's also obviously Harry's connection to the UK and wanting to spend time with his wider family. But this is a big part of it.
4: Bronte Coy. Now let's listen to one of the most infamous moments in the history of football.
7: And Maradona gives Argentina the lead. The England players protesting to the referee. And the goal is given. A use of the hand that England are complaining about.
4: The time that Diego Maradona used his hand to score the opening goal in Argentina's World Cup quarter-final against England in 1986, which came to be known as the Hand of God. Later, Maradona dribbled that very same ball past several defenders and crushed England's hopes with the so-called goal of the century. Maradona died in 2020, but interest in his legacy remains as strong as ever. And that ball is up for sale this weekend in the US with an estimated value of $10 million. Football journalist and Diego Maradona biographer Gillian Balague told us more.
8: They tried to sell it before, and even though somebody tried to pay £2.5 million, did not sell. This was about 6 years ago, because the price that they wanted for is $10 million. Doesn't even look probable, but of course is one iconic one for somebody that is remembered in the Anglo-Saxon world as a genius and as a cheat. He had an interview with Gary Lineker and the BBC. I've got in my YouTube channel subtitle, that is the Asif Kapadia documentary, a couple of books, who had iconic moments like that warm-up to Oppo's Life is Life in the semi-finals of the UEFA Cup just before playing against Bayern Munich, where he was dancing instead of warming up. Things that you see is remembered for in the Latin world is so much more. They see him as somebody that changed football. He was the first one to have a press officer, the first one to have a personal physio, the first one to have or to create a trade union for players, the first one to challenge FIFA and UEFA and saying that they were corrupt, the first one to have a go at the Pope. But also in Argentina, they embrace very quickly somebody that actually challenges or sees himself as one of the best in the world, because they themselves feel that they haven't been allowed to be one of the best in the world. But once somebody represents them that way, straight away, he goes up into the Olympus. But again, because he won, and he won a World Cup with Argentina, that gives him a religious status, really.
4: Gillian Balague. There have been many adaptations of Charles Dickens' novels, but here's the latest, a reimagination of Great Expectations to reflect the way teenagers speak today. The novel was fed into an AI model and translated into Generation Z or Gen Z slang. Here's the opening of the novel, the way Dickens wrote it.
9: My father's family name being Pirrip and my Christian name Philip, my infant tongue could make of both names nothing longer or more explicit than Pip. So I called myself Pip and came to be called Pip. I give Pirrip as my father's family name on the authority of his tombstone and my sister, Mrs. Jo Gargery, who married the blacksmith. As I never saw my father or my mother, and never saw any likeness of either of them, for their days were long before the days of photographs. My first fancies regarding what they were like were unreasonably derived from their tombstones.
4: And here's the Gen Z translation.
10: So I called myself Pip. ICL. I can't lie. It's not exactly a name with much riz, but here we are. I never knew my parents. I'd only ever seen their gravestones in the churchyard down in the marshes. Proper bleak vibes, all mist and sadness. I used to stare at the headstones trying to imagine what they looked like, which was bare brain rot behaviour when you think about it. Just me, standing in a graveyard, doom-scrolling through my own trauma. It was on one such evening, Christmas Eve no less, that my life went mad delulu.
4: Well, Simon Jack spoke to Lucinda Dickens-Hawksley, the author of several books on Charles Dickens. She's also the great-great-great-granddaughter of the celebrated novelist. So what does she make of this Gen Z version?
11: Well, I mean, I think it's always great to have Dickens reinterpreted. I think people get really hidebound by, oh, we have to just stick to the original. As long as the original is always kept and able to be studied, I think it's great to bring Dickens out for a new generation.
12: I guess the thing is, it's all very well having modern words, but as long as they're accurate, whether they convey the original meaning.
11: Yeah, I mean, I read an article that said that this version was so that parents could understand what their Generation Z children were talking about. And it just really made me laugh. I love the fact that every single parent apparently knows Great Expectations well enough to be able to translate it. I think, joking aside, I think it's a great thing to have Dickens reinterpreted, because every generation learns a new Dickens. I mean, we have so many different adaptations of things, such as A Christmas Carol. Every year there's a new one. I do think we need to look at the fact that this was written with AI. So does AI actually know what Generation Z is talking about? And I'd also like to point out that AI, like Anthropic and Meta, have actually taken, without permission or payment, works of many authors, including me. But that's something that really does need to be looked at. We can joke about it and say it's a good gimmick. There's, and I wonder what would Dickens have thought of that, of his work being rewritten not by a Generation Z author, which would be great, but by a bot.
12: You mentioned it yourself that, you know, how many times has Christmas Carol been done over again? How many times has Great Expectations? I mean, why has his work been adapted so many times over the years? What is it about the work that still captures each generation?
11: Whatever interpretation is done, Dickens wrote great plots, and that is what's always going to work. As long as you get the plot right, it's when people take great works, classic works, and they rewrite them and give them their own ending because they didn't like the original. I think that is a bit frustrating, because then you're not really sticking with the essence of it. But what I love about Dickens is his characters stand the test of time.
4: Lucinda Dickens Hawksley. And the main news this hour, weather experts say a developing El Nino event could become the largest in living memory. That's it from this edition of the Newsroom. 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
13: 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Horizon3.ai.

0: On Business Daily next, we're taking stock of a business week in which a court case in California could reshape social media. Our panel in Toronto and Shanghai will look at what we've heard in the opening days of Meta's trial over social media addiction. We'll also hear about tense tariff negotiations between Canada and the US and follow the rise of the firm making robots that can run at the speed of Usain Bolt. So join us after the latest world news.
1: BBC News with Neil Nunes. Meteorologists have warned that a developing El Niño weather system could become the largest on record. The experts say temperatures in the Pacific Ocean could climb more than 3 degrees above normal. For the first time in a decade, India is importing sugar to rein in local prices. India is the world's second largest sugar producer, but reduced rainfall due to El Niño has affected supplies. The UN's senior Ebola coordinator has warned that the outbreak in the Democratic Republic of Congo is growing exponentially. He said half of the 2,500 deaths were recorded in the past 20 days. The U.S. has deported the first group of people to Haiti since the government won a legal case ending their temporary protected status. They were taken to Cap-Haïtien because the capital, Port-au-Prince, is considered too dangerous. The president of the International Criminal Court has said the recent U.S. sanctions against her came as no surprise. Tomoko Akane said it was important, however, that they don't become the beginning of the demise of the international rule of law. The treason trial of Tanzania's opposition leader Tundu Lissu will proceed after a court found he has a case to answer. Mr. Lissu was charged for allegedly urging people to boycott the elections. Search teams in Pakistan-administered Kashmir have found the body of an American climber who has been missing since her mountaineering team was killed in an avalanche last month. Mallory Geis was one of 10 mountaineers led by the renowned climber Nirmal Purja. A collection of handwritten notes by the Indian independence leader Mahatma Gandhi has been sold at auction for $1.7 million. The notes were written in the 1940s. BBC News.
0: Hello, I'm Will Bain and welcome to Business Daily, in a week where a Chinese tech firm unveiled a humanoid robot that could outrun an Olympic great.
2: Watch it run. A top speed of 28.3 miles per hour, faster than Olympic champion Usain Bolt.
0: Already making me feel exhausted. With us to take stock of the business week this week are Takara Small, the national technology columnist at Canada's national broadcaster, the CBC, joining us from Toronto. Han Lin, also back with us here on the program, and finance professor from NYU's campus in Shanghai. Hello, both. Great to have you back on the program. Han, why don't you go first? A robot, if you could give it a skill, would it be to run as fast as Usain Bolt, or would you have it doing something else?
3: You know, running in itself is fantastic, but I spent a lot of my childhood, and one of my main hobbies is mixed martial arts. So I have been fascinated by seeing them program the robots for MMA competitions. I remember seeing one of them in particular, or two of them fighting each other. One robot knocked the head off of the other, and the other one just kept fighting.
0: This sounds like where we should be investing. This sounds like the next thing that's hitting the small screen. Takara, if you had a robot, what would you give it?
4: So it's less impressive than that. Definitely something more practical, like just cooking nutritious meals, you know, taking that off my plate. Although I'm tempted now. Maybe martial arts is where I should be putting my head forward.
0: No, I'm with you on practical ones. I get up very, very early in the morning, like sort of 3 a.m. Yes. for work sometimes. And we had a cartoon here in the UK called Wallace and Gromit, where he would sort of get fired out of bed and he would sort of land in all his clothes. And I need that at 3 a.m., I feel like. That's what the robot I want to do. I don't know about you. You guys seem much more organized than I am for that as well. Right, yeah, we will talk more robots here on the program because it's a big theme of the week in China. We will chat about that some more on this episode of Taking Stock from Business Daily. Should we start, though, in a courtroom in Oakland, California? A court case that, Takara, I don't think it's too much of a stretch, is it, to say, could pretty much reshape social media.
4: It definitely could. And I think it will, regardless of the outcome. We're already seeing other countries implement social media bans. You're starting to see other social media companies start to think about some of those addictive features that are being mentioned in court. Things like infinite scroll, alerts. You know, the thing that really stood out to me is the idea that Meta as well had been colluding, had been capturing data about people who are 13 and under. All of this is obviously shocking, but I think it will put a little bit of a chill into anyone that owns a social media app or platform, and one that specifically targets young people.
0: Right. So this is this case. You probably heard us talk about it on World Business Report or elsewhere on the World Service over the week. But Meta, standing trial, these lawsuits have really been rumbling since 2023. 29 US states, including the likes of California and New York, claiming that Meta and its platforms, so the likes of Facebook and Instagram, have been violating federal and state privacy laws around children. The states are seeking billions of dollars from Meta and demanding it makes changes to some of those things that Kara was just talking about on some of those apps. Meta strongly refutes all the claims, as we will hear over the next 6 weeks of this case, and they say that the attorneys general are chasing what they call an outlandish payout. The tech company stands by its record of creating strong protections for teens, it says. Han, what do you make of this trial watching on from Shanghai?
3: In the Chinese social media, they're very fascinated by this case, because when they look at it from the U.S. side, the U.S. debate largely begins with individual rights and corporate liability. So in other words, the question is, can platforms be held liable after their design allegedly causes harm? But the China side comes from a very different proposition. Its understanding and its starting point is the state has both the authority and the responsibility to shape the digital environment in which minors develop. So in other words, the focus is on prevention of digital addiction before it happens. And so there have already been, for the last several years, a number of controls put in place on content feeds by age for children, restrictions of online gaming to 1 hour per day, screen time controls by age groups, so on and so forth.
0: Yeah, really interesting, isn't it, about those personal freedoms side of things there as well. So what you're saying, Han, basically, is if this was in China, it wouldn't be an issue because they're stepping in. I mean, what about some of the things that Takara mentioned? Infinite scroll and an autoplay. I mean, those are features. TikTok, a Chinese company owned by ByteDance, of course, that were made pretty famous by that app, for example.
3: That is correct. But the government has always had the understanding it can easily intervene and change product features. And that is the one that's at the heart of the issue on the U.S. side. Does the government have such reach? And clearly the courts or Meta will be pushing back on this.
0: Takara, is it your sense that the government would like that reach then? Not just perhaps in the United States, but in Europe and where you are in Canada as well, that people feel that tech has been underregulated for too long?
4: Yes. You know, I think a lot of governments, you know, they're obviously within the state, U.S. United States, they have different reach, different abilities. But we're starting to see that around the world, there are governments who are seeking out the capability, the opportunity, depending on what they're seeing, to roll back some of these alerts, some of these features, the ability to converse with these tech giants to say, hey, I think that this should be implemented or this should be avoided. One of the things I do want to highlight is that I'm starting to see the U.S. government characterize this as a money grab, but it's really important to note that in previous cases where Meta was involved, some of the individuals that were pushing for change were child advocates. They were parent groups. These were people who had seen the harm, the damage that had been inflicted on young people, and were seeking out some type of resolution.
0: Yeah, going to be a fascinating case. Sure, it'll be something we'll talk about on the program again, because as I say, the trial due to run for at least the next 5 or 6 weeks. Shall we stick in China, Han? Because just before we recorded on Thursday, extraordinary story. Here's another one that we've covered, I feel like, for years at this point. This company, Evergrande, if you're a regular listener to World Service business programs or even news programs, really, is where it's spilt into. Such was the significance of the Chinese property developer. A lot of people have put their finger on it as one of the reasons its collapse for the slowdown in the Chinese economy. Full stop, so significant has the company been. Extraordinary court case on Thursday, Han, where the founder, a real kind of rags-to-riches character, now faces life in prison.
3: Absolutely. The founder, Mr. Hui Kai-yen, he has become literally the face of the good, the bad, and the ugly of China's rise and fall in the property sector. And, you know, his symbol is significant because for up until the last few years, the property sector at one point made upwards of 30% of the Chinese economy. And so after its collapse, it has left a hole in the economy that has been very difficult to fill by any other means. But the challenge about the property sector has been it was so dependent on debt, so dependent on leverage. And that lies at the heart of why Mr. Hui has now become the villain, because he has left a company, Evergrande, that at one point was the largest property company, but now has defaulted upwards of $300 billion of debt. And that's something hard for any company to recover from.
0: Let's massively simplify what they were up to. Basically, they were borrowing huge amounts of money, weren't they, to try and expand at the pace they were, buying up huge tracts of land, trying to get lots of projects off the ground quickly and hoping that they could recoup that money back again and pay those debts off. Is it fair to say then they just got caught in a sort of rising interest rate trap?
3: They got caught because China has a fundamental fear about high levels of debt and where it could create a crisis. Because China's very sensitive to what happened in the U.S. during 2008. So when they watch the property sector continue to grow and grow and people get rich off of debt, they knew at some point the party would end soon. They decided to intervene themselves, and that created a spiral effect to unravel the property sector, and with it, the collapse of many people's personal net wealth.
0: This is Taking Stock on Business Daily from the BBC World Service. We're our panel today are Takara Small, the National Technology Columnist at Canada's National Broadcaster, the CBC. Takara joining us from Toronto. And Han Lin, a finance professor at NYU, joining us from Shanghai in China. And Han, you were teeing us up pretty much perfectly there with China's just prowess in all things sort of robotics and technology at the moment. And your hero of the week, as we get to that section where our guests talk about their business heroes and villains of the week, a company called Unitree. Tell us about them and why.
3: So Unitree just had an incredible IPO, initial public offering, where they have become really the symbol of China's technology aspirations of the future. And, you know, there is an ongoing effort and a competition you're seeing in the news between the U.S. and China on which country can get to the frontier of AI. But what China's also trying to focus on is how do you actually make it practical in a day-to-day use? And so how do you combine it with manufacturing and robotics to, for example, address healthcare issues, to address where robots can be used for manufacturing? So it's a really pivotal point, not only an issue of technology growth, but really a sign of pride of China's future ahead.
0: Well, shall we hear a little bit of it again? This is how ABC News in the United States covered Unitree's latest development.
2: Unitree has put their robots through extreme tests, walking through deep snow in northwestern China, freezing Arctic-level temperatures 53 degrees below zero. That same robot on rollerblades and on ice skates, doing flips. Unitree also programming robots to make beds, to help clean the house, to do dishes.
0: Takara, these poor old robots sound like they're having a tough old time. It's like the SAS, like Special Forces.
4: It's almost like it's a superhero, a Marvel comic character come to life. I will say it's interesting. I mean, I've been reporting on physical AI for a while. I know there are a lot of young people who are thinking about going into the trades. It's one of the few spaces where there's opportunity, or they see an opportunity for great career growth. And this really kind of puts all of that in doubt. If you have a robot that can do a lot of the physical things that the trades once did and relied on, will there be jobs in the future? Who knows? It's definitely something I'm looking at. It'll be interesting what other countries do, what they invest in to kind of keep up.
0: Where's the gap, Takara, at the moment then, between China and everybody else in that space as you're looking at it?
4: I think the gap relies in, you know, really, again, physical AI and how we're starting to see governments think about what this means for manufacturing, which is, you know, quite a expensive space, particularly in Canada with tariffs right now. We're starting to see governments focus on how they can improve AI within their own country without relying on the U.S. I think we're going to start to see more corporations invest in this type of robotics. We're going to start to see, honestly, probably a lot of strikes and human pushback that sounds dystopian, but I can't think of another term for it. Human pushback, because robots like this don't require breaks. They don't require, paychecks. You know, they don't require boosted income. They don't need healthcare. And so while people listening to this may think it's long in the future to worry about that, it's actually now. It's creeping up sooner than you might think.
0: Han, where are the Chinese public on this?
3: So the Chinese public have a more optimistic view, or at least a less of a negative view. I think the challenging view is this, is that China's economy, as it continues to grow, a basic question that is asked is, if China's economy is really growing, let's say about 4.5 to 5% or so, how come it doesn't feel like that? And part of the challenge is that the economy can grow through technology innovation, but it's going to become more reliant on robotic technology. And so there's a gradual decoupling from economic growth versus employment, which people do care about. But really what the government's trying to do is, number one, you can see it at the education level, encourage more students to study math more, give them school tuition discounts for studying STEM. So there's really an all of government effort to say, all right, if you can't beat them, at least join them and let's think about the future. And maybe if we have overcapacity domestically, let's try to sell more internationally through trade.
0: Yeah. Well,
4: but there is China is seeing a youth unemployment crisis, and this is obviously not unique to the country. It's happening within the U.S. and Canada as well. And so when you have, you know, what is an impressive, increase in the capability of robots and AI, you're going to see more young people who have gone through education, who have spent the time and effort to learn these STEM skills without any type of long-term job. So I wonder, perhaps it's not a problem, but do you see that in the future becoming an issue? And could that lead to some form of unrest?
3: So do I think there's going to be any unrest? No, actually, not at this point, not in the near future. But there is a question of employment issue. And where the government at least is trying to do is to say, all right, if we can't, let's say, create more jobs in the manufacturing space, because quite honestly, a lot of young people today don't really want those types of jobs either. So they're trying to create the more consumer services space. For example, in Shanghai, they have this 5-year plan to focus on culture, tourism, IP, sports. And so, for example, Disneyland, Peppa Pig Park is coming up, Harry Potter Park is coming up. So there's a lot of attempt to, let's say, throw mud on the wall to see what sticks. But I do agree with you. There is no clear answer. And I'm not sure that China has solved it, or if any other country has either, that China could learn from.
0: Yeah, and certainly investors in this company, Han, seemed pretty impressed, didn't they? 500% or something, I was reading, that the share price of Unitree was up this year. So clearly something that investors have got some appetite for. I guess the other big news in Canada has been what's going to go on with tariffs. Last time you were on with the program, we were chatting about this. Then this threat from President Trump for new tariffs. We are in the midst of a delay to that. By the weekend, we should know what the lay of the land is. What's the latest as we talk on Thursday?
4: I think there are a lot of people who are cautiously optimistic that there will be a deal at some point. Just recently, Prime Minister Carney has started talking to the heads of other provinces, asking them to put U.S. booze back on the shelves. For individuals who aren't aware of how Canada operates, many of our provinces have government-run liquor stores. And so that's where you can go to find wine, to find any form of alcohol like vodka, et cetera. And, you know, during this tense negotiations, a lot of government-run stores have taken U.S. booze off. And so the fact that the prime minister is asking people to put it back on, I think signals that they're coming to some form of a truce, a deal. Carney has always said that, you know, the tariffs themselves will likely exist in some form, but they're trying their best to get, you know, as lowest of a number as possible so that it's not as damaging to the economy. So I think there will be a deal. I don't think it will necessarily be the best. We're already still dealing with the aluminum steel tariffs that are still currently in place, but I think
0: movement around that, right? And with cars too, potentially. Bloomberg on Thursday suggesting that there may be, within sort of specialist bits of those sectors, perhaps things that they can look at.
4: So the problem is Trump has been quite effusive on social media, but that doesn't always, you know, transition into something real. So I think that there's something that's going to happen. Carney seems optimistic. Everyone seems to be playing along. So hopefully we'll know soon.
0: Just about it from me and the guys today. Just to mark your card, what's coming ahead on Business Daily on Monday, quite similar to what we've been talking about today. German business groups, long been allies of trading with China, but they're fed up of subsidies to industry in Beijing. So could there be a new trade war looming between the EU and China? Ed Butler will be looking at that on the program on Monday. Just about it from us, though. Thanks so much to Cara Small, technology columnist at Canada's CBC, joining us from Toronto, and Han Lin, professor of finance at NYU, based in Shanghai. If you don't do so already, please do subscribe to the podcast. We'd love a rating or review while you're there. We read all of them. But thanks so much for listening to Taking Stock.

0: BBC World Service, and now history told by the people who were there. This is Witness History with me, Jill Kersley. Today we're going back to the 1950s and one of the most successful eradication campaigns in scientific history, that of a flesh-eating parasite known as the New World Screwworm. This is the story of how scientist Edward Nipling had an idea to release billions of flies in order to get rid of flies.
1: I kept thinking, what we really need is some way to control the screwworms before they attack the animals, rather than just wait until after the animals had the screwworm and then try to control it.
0: That's the late Edward Nipling, speaking to an archivist in 2000 at age 91. The screwworm gets its name from the corkscrew motion of its larvae, which burrow deep into the flesh of living animals.
2: To most people, this looks just like any other housefly. It is not. It's a killer.
0: This is from a BBC TV programme in 1992.
2: In Latin, it is called Cochleomaya hominivorax, man-eater, because it depends on live flesh for the larval stage of its life cycle. It is commonly called the New World screwworm fly.
0: Edward grew up on a farm near Port Lavaca on the Texas coast in America. As a boy, he spent his days around cattle, cotton fields and livestock. It was there he first came face to face with the pest that would become the focus of his life's work.
1: I was interested in hunting and fishing and interested in nearly all wildlife, including insects. You can't imagine how many houseflies there were around a farm where you had livestock. We didn't have any way to control flies like that during, people just tolerated them, that's all. And one of the more severe pests was the screwworm. The screwworm would get into the navel of calves when they were born, or pigs, or if there was any wounds on animals. So they were constantly having to look for and treat animals for screwworms when they occurred, and that was a very unpleasant task. And you can imagine getting in a hog pen with a sow that has screwworms in it and then try to handle the sow.
0: Those early experiences stayed with him. He went on to become an entomologist, a scientist who studies insects. And by then, screwworms had become one of the most destructive livestock pests in the Americas. Here's why.
2: The female fly is attracted to open animal wounds. It lays hundreds of eggs in the wound. The eggs hatch into larvae, or worms, which burrow into the wound, feeding on flesh. The larvae grow and enlarge and deepen the wound. Within days, a wound as small as a tick bite becomes a cavity as big as a fist. The animal becomes weak and prone to other infections. It may eventually die. Any warm-blooded animal may be attacked, domestic or wild. Cows, sheep, dogs, cats.
3: Even human beings.
0: When he later joined the US Department of Agriculture, much of the work on screwworms focused on treating animals after they became infested. Edward thought there had to be a better way.
1: I realized that you would never really control the screwworm that way. What we needed was some preventive measure. Then I conceived the idea that perhaps we could rear the screwworm and have it some genetic deficiency and release those genetically deficient insects into the population. They would mate with the normal flies and transmit detrimental characteristics. I figured, well, maybe we could rear these screwworms in large numbers at reasonable cost and actually overwhelm the natural population. It all was kind of rather vague, but nevertheless, it seemed that these were possibilities.
0: So the idea, instead of trying to kill every screwworm, why not stop the population reproducing? Edward had imagined releasing a large number of screwworms carrying some kind of genetic defect. The breakthrough came when scientists discovered that radiation could sterilize insects. The whole idea depended on one crucial fact about the screwworm's sex life. Female screwworm flies usually mate only once. If that single mating was with a sterile male, they would produce no young. Once the scientists learned how to breed sterile screwworms in huge numbers, they were ready to find out whether this idea could work outside the lab. The crucial test came not in the United States, but on the Caribbean island of Curaçao. A vet in Curaçao had sent a letter to Edward asking for advice on dealing with screwworms. Looking at a map, Edward realised the island was the perfect testing ground for his method. Its small size and distance from the mainland meant any results would be easier to measure.
1: So the flies were reared at the rearing facility we had at Orlando and were exposed and irradiated and sterilized and were shipped to Curaçao by air and released by airplane on the island of Curaçao. We had decided we wanted to release the screwworm at the rate of about 1,000 per square mile per week. So that meant we had to rear and sterilize about 170,000 screwworm flies per week. Now that was a major undertaking at that time.
0: To measure the success, researchers used goats placed around the island and collected the egg masses laid in their wounds to see whether they had been fertilized. This would show whether the wild female flies had mated with the sterile flies released by the program.
1: And maybe had at least a half a dozen goats in different parts of the island to collect these egg masses. Within about three generations, which is what, about 60 days or a little more than that, it seemed that the screwworm had been eradicated from the island of Curaçao. It's a remarkable achievement.
0: Edward's method became known as the sterile insect technique. After it proved successful on Curaçao, the program expanded to Florida, where screwworms were eradicated from the southeastern United States, before in 1962 moving on to Texas and the southwest.
4: Within the last decade, once the pupae developed, huge numbers of sterile male flies were dropped over infested areas to mate with female flies.
0: This is from the United States Department of Agriculture Library in 1969.
4: Soon drastically reducing the population of a major threat in America.
0: But despite the success, not everyone was convinced. When outbreaks flared in the 1970s, critics began to question whether the program could ever work on such a vast scale. The program continued, and the sterile insect technique was soon being used against more than just screwworms.
1: Now, it's been successful against the Mediterranean fruit fly and other tropical fruit flies. It's been used against the pink bollworm, and the Japanese used it to eradicate the melon fly. And all of these have been beneficial.
0: Edward Nippling died in 2000, just weeks after giving these interviews. The interviews and archive are from the Special Collections, United States Department of Agriculture, National Agricultural Library. More than 70 years after Edward Nippling came up with a new way to tackle screwworms, the sterile insect technique he pioneered is still being used today, remaining at the heart of the fight against one of the world's most destructive livestock pests. This witness history was produced and presented by me, Jill Kersley.
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0: Welcome to NewsHour. It's live from the BBC World Service in London. I'm Tim Franks. Weather experts say a developing El Niño event could become the largest in living memory.
1: I've been involved in long-range forecasting for many years, and I have never seen an event like this.
0: So what does that mean for the weather where you live? Also today, two activists in Hong Kong have been found guilty of subversion. Are there any pro-democracy lights still shining there? Israel's race to establish more settlements in the teeth of international dismay. And
2: it is a wonderful thing for our businessmen and our manufacturers and our unemployed to taste hope again.
0: The voice of one of the most important economists of the 20th century, John Maynard Keynes. I'll speak to the man who's bringing him now to the London stage. All those stories to come after the news.
3: BBC News with Neil Nunes. British meteorologists have warned that a developing El Niño weather system could become the strongest in more than 100 years. The pattern occurs naturally every few years, but experts say this year temperatures in the Pacific Ocean could climb more than 3 degrees above normal. El Niño's effects are already being felt in Peru, where there are floods, and in Panama, where drought is limiting ships passing through the Panama Canal. It could also bring drought to the Amazon, as well as parts of Australia. Professor Adam Scaife is head of long-range forecasting at the British Met Office.
1: The tropical Pacific is warming faster than I've ever seen, and assuming the forecasts are correct, and we've got very high confidence at this stage, the El Niño is very slow developing, it takes many months, so we're pretty confident about the outcome. We think that when it peaks in November and December, it's likely to be record event, unprecedented beyond anything we've seen in living memory.
3: For the first time in a decade, India is importing sugar in an attempt to rein in local prices that have skyrocketed in recent months, partly because of El Niño. India is the world's second largest sugar producer and exporter. Archana Shukla explains.
4: Sugar prices in the local markets have jumped 40% in the last 2 months, retailing at just more than half a dollar per kilo. The government wants to stabilize them before the upcoming festive season when demand for traditional sweets peak. India was still exporting sugar as recently as May, but less rain due to El Niño has hit sugarcane production and the industry is redirecting spare capacity to ethanol-based fuels, squeezing supplies. With lower production in hubs like Brazil and news of India importing, international prices have already ticked up.
3: The United Nations senior Ebola coordinator has warned that the outbreak in the Democratic Republic of Congo is growing exponentially, with half the 2,500 deaths recorded in the past 20 days. Julian Harnes says the virus is spreading faster and wider than the response.
5: The Ebola outbreak is growing exponentially. In the last 3 months, 2,500 people have died, and half of those in the last 20 days. And the epidemic is spreading widely. It's now covering an area that is bigger than France. And the outbreak is faster than our response.
3: Pakistan's former Prime Minister Imran Khan has been returned to prison after a medical examination in Islamabad. Government doctors declared him medically fit, but his party says the authorities breached a Supreme Court order by taking him to a state-run hospital instead of the private facility specified by judges and returning him to jail within hours. This is the world news from the BBC. Tanzania's opposition leader Tundu Lissu has asked the country's highest court to summon President Samia Suluhu as a witness as he prepares to defend himself at his treason trial for allegedly urging a boycott of October's election. From Dar es Salaam, here's Alfred Lastek.
6: In addition to President Samia Suluhu, the list of witnesses Mr. Lissu has presented before the court includes 10 other people, among them a former prime minister and senior security and intelligence officials. But the prosecution has raised objections, arguing that evidence already presented in court has involved officials acting on behalf of the president. The state has also raised legal and constitutional concerns about requiring the president to appear in court. The opposition leader denies the allegations.
3: Officials in Ethiopia's Tigray region have suspended the annual Ashanda Festival that celebrates women and girls over fears of aerial strikes in the capital, Mekelle. The tourism department says the decision follows recent drone strikes. A collection of handwritten notes by the Indian independence leader Mahatma Gandhi has been sold at auction for $1.7 million. The sale in Mumbai sets a record for the highest price paid for an Indian historical document. With more, here's Joanna Keane.
7: Known as the father of the nation, Mahatma Gandhi led India's struggle against British rule. These notes offer a personal insight into the political leader's thinking in the 1940s, the decade in which India became independent. The messages, written over a two-year period to a close associate, reflect on truth, non-violence and self-restraint. The collection was later compiled into a book called A Thought for the Day. The identity of the buyer hasn't been revealed, but the auction house says the notes will remain in India.
3: BBC World News.
0: Hello and welcome to NewsHour. It's coming to you live from the BBC World Service studios in central London. I'm Tim Franks. Coming up on the programme, from The Social Network to The Social Reckoning, the writer and director Aaron Sorkin turns his attention again to Facebook.
8: Listen, before I go on, I want to make something clear.
9: Okay.
8: I have a hunch you're not a fan of Facebook. But I am. I am here to help Facebook, not hurt it.
0: A trailer from the forthcoming movie. We'll hear from the woman whose whistleblowing inspired it and get her thoughts on the trial that started this week, which could reshape social media. More from her in 30 minutes. First, though, the BBC's climate editor says that normally the Met Office, the UK's meteorological research centre, uses very cautious and careful language, which is why he says its report today is so startling. It warns that the developing climate phenomenon, known as El Niño, is an unprecedented event, certainly the largest in living memory, and it will have an immense impact around the world, from Australia to Indonesia to India to South America and onwards. So let's take a global tour. Dr. Kieran Hunt is a tropical meteorologist at Reading University in the United Kingdom. Before we begin our whip around the world, what is El Niño?
10: El Niño is a patch of warm water that develops in the equatorial Eastern Pacific Ocean and sometimes the Central Pacific Ocean as well. It basically turns up every 2 to 7 years, and then you get this long tongue of warm water that is usually about 2 degrees warmer than average for the time of year, and it tends to peak around November, December, January, which is where it gets its name, El Niño, meaning the Christ Child in Spanish, because it was Peruvian fishermen that first discovered it.
0: Can you predict when it's going to happen?
10: Unfortunately not. It's actually very difficult to predict years in advance. What we do know is that you don't really ever get two El Niños back to back. But no, it's not regular. So you can go many years without an El Niño, and certainly many more years without a strong El Niño. And really, it's only around the springtime, so sort of March, April, May, that we have a kind of idea of whether an El Niño is likely to develop or not in the following winter.
0: And just to be super clear about this, El Niño, because obviously we're going to be talking about its effects on the weather around the world, and we'll come on to that. But just to be really clear, this is separate from man-made fossil fuel-fueled climate change. This is entirely separate.
10: That's right. Mechanistically, it is separate. So El Niño is a kind of oscillation in the coupled ocean atmosphere system. It's something that bubbles up every few years. Climate change is the kind of baseline that sits underneath that. So when we think about El Niño and we think about those warm sea surface temperatures in the equatorial Pacific, the way in which we define El Niño is that those sea surface temperatures have to reach a certain threshold. Now, with the baseline underneath increasing with climate change, we know sea surface temperatures worldwide are increasing due to man-made climate change. We're more likely to push into El Niño thresholds if we use an absolute value of sea surface temperature. And that's actually not very helpful for us, because what really matters for El Niño is not the sea surface temperature in the equatorial Pacific, but it's the difference between that temperature and the temperature of the Pacific around it, so in the north and the south and in the west as well. So often when we think about El Niño's impact, it's not related directly to the sea surface temperature, but to the relative sea surface temperature. And sometimes we use this index called the Relative Oceanic Niño Index, or RONI for short, to measure those impacts. That said, the impacts of El Niño and the impacts of climate change not happen in isolation from each other, and often they can be coupled, but mechanistically they're separate phenomena.
0: So El Niño clearly might amplify what we're seeing in terms of climate change and weather. Tell me about the impacts that we can predict around the world. Take me where you think we need to begin first.
10: I think the best place to start is India, because that's my area of expertise, so I can probably give you the most detail. At this time of year, India is undergoing, and South Asia in general, I should say, so India, Bangladesh, Pakistan, and a little bit of Sri Lanka, is undergoing the summer monsoon. That is heavy rainfall that lasts from June through to September. And of course, El Niño is not peaking yet, but during a growing El Niño, those summer monsoons in South Asia tend to be weaker. And we've already seen that this year. So this year's summer monsoon, which is already about two-thirds, three-quarters of the way through, is about 15% weaker than it usually would be, averaged over the whole of India. That doesn't sound like much, but actually those changes vary a lot spatially. So in this year, for example, central India has been particularly dry, and the water security of central India is, as a result, quite fragile. And this has knock-on impacts in things like agriculture, where India is highly dependent on its agricultural sector. So 15% doesn't sound like much, but it actually has quite severe impacts for farming in South Asia.
0: Take me to another area that might be affected by drought as a result of El Niño.
10: A good way to look at this is, as El Niño develops, you get this patch of warm water, right? On top of warm water, you typically get heavier rainfall, but that moisture has to come from somewhere. So it tends to suck in moisture around this tongue. And so everything around the kind of edges of the equatorial Pacific tend to end up very dry at this time of year. So that's the area that includes all those islands from Southeast Asia down to Australia, Indonesia, Malaysia, the Philippines, Singapore, that kind of region. So you're seeing reduced wet season rainfall, which has these knock-on effects for agriculture. Now, Australia at this time of year is not having a wet season except in the far north around Darwin. And so that drier, hotter area results in these very intense droughts and heat waves.
0: You talked about there will be places that will be a lot wetter. Take me to one of them.
10: Yeah, so we should start, I guess, at the epicenter and right off the coast of Peru, where that water is basically the warmest. So that warm water is supercharging thunderstorms. Right along the coast of Peru, before you get to the Andes, you get this region of much increased rainfall later in the year.
0: Tell me about what's going to be happening on the continent of Africa.
10: So Africa kind of gets three signals out of El Niño. If we talk about southern Africa, they're going to move into a wet season towards our winter, their summer, and El Niño strongly dries their wet season. Then the third region

0: season for places like Kenya, Ethiopia, parts of the Congo. And often in that area of Africa, during an El Nino, we would expect to see severe flooding.
1: Kieran Hunt from Reading University, and a little bit later in the programme we'll be hearing about one very narrow but very important place that is being affected by El Nino already. Israeli settlers have returned to the settlement of Kadim in the occupied West Bank 21 years after it was closed by a previous Israeli government. Kadim is the last of four West Bank settlements dismantled in 2005 to be reopened under the current Israeli government. And it's part of a sprint to expand settlements across the West Bank before Israeli elections are held in October. Settlements, just to remind you, are illegal under international law. Jewish nationalists in Israel consider them part of their historical birthright, but they're on land which much of the international community hopes will eventually form part of an independent Palestinian state. Our Middle East correspondent Lucy Williamson has this report from outside Kadim in the occupied West Bank.
2: Flanked by government ministers and rows of new white caravans, settler leader Yossi Dagan congratulated Kadim's new settler families as the inaugural ribbon was cut. "We've corrected the expulsion from northern Samaria," Dagan said, using the biblical name for the occupied West Bank, vowing that Jewish settlers would return to Gaza too. This area around Jenin is the latest focus of Israel's push to expand settlements across the West Bank. Government ministers and settler leaders were invited to Kadim's opening ceremony. Journalists were not. Down a narrow track just behind the settlement, we found a Palestinian vegetable farmer and his family. He asked us to hide his identity. As a boy, he told us he'd watched from this same house as the settlement of Kadim was built, then watched it evacuated two decades later. Now, he's watching the settlers return. This time it's different, he told me. Back then, the settlers lived alongside us. They lived their lives and we lived ours. But now, they already drove my nephews away from their citrus trees, telling them, you have no place here, don't come back. Kadim was one of four Israeli settlements forcibly evacuated in 2005. Israel's current government has reopened all four of them and approved more new settlements in the area as well, overturning a 20-year ban on Israeli settlers around Jenin. By the time caravans had arrived at the new settlement of Emek Dotan, Palestinian teacher Sama Jabba says the problems had already begun.
3: Settlers try to enter our homes and provoke us in every possible way. The biggest problem is after midnight. After midnight, they have powerful floodlights, and they stop right next to the house, shining them directly through the windows, house after house, until 2 or 3 in the morning.
2: Summer has watched the rapid growth in settlements and settler attacks in other parts of the West Bank, despite international pressure.
3: We are defenseless. Europe has no time for us. America is preoccupied with Iran. China has no interest. Russia is busy with Ukraine. The United Nations is finished, and the Arab countries have their own internal problems.
2: Alongside new settlements around Jenin, a new Israeli military bases, including one near Jenin's refugee camp, the first permanent Israeli military site built on land under full Palestinian Authority control.
4: In the past, we enjoyed the bliss of not having settlements. Now, we live in a hell made by settlers and their attacks.
2: Kamal Abu al-Rab is the Palestinian Authority governor in Jenin.
4: It's as if the Israelis are racing against time before the upcoming elections. Many of the areas around the city are now surrounded by settlements. Farmers are afraid and anxious about settler attacks when they go to work on their lands. They have also cut off roads, bulldozed lands, and cut down trees.
5: This is the road that links the new settlement of Kadim to Israel. The last time I was here, just a few weeks ago, we sat in a cafe

0: over here drinking coffee, surrounded by Palestinian shops and businesses. Since then, dozens of those businesses have been flattened by the Israeli army. It gives you some sense of how fast things here are changing.
1: The countdown to Israeli elections in October, tallied here by the number of Palestinian buildings demolished, the number of new settler caravans.
2: And that was Lucy Williamson reporting from the north of the occupied West Bank. This is NewsHour. And coming up on the programme, the front man of a rock band asks himself, is fame worth it?
3: You know, my dad didn't have anything like that. But I think, is he less happy than me or more? He may be more happy than I am. And he made $25,000 a year, you know, and barely got by. But he's 82 and he paints and goes to garage sales. And he's like pumped for that. He's pumped for it.
2: Brandon Flowers, lead singer of The Killers. More reflections from him in just over 10 minutes. Headlines this hour, as we've been hearing, weather experts say that a developing El Nino event could become the largest since modern records began. And a senior UN official has warned that the Ebola outbreak in the Democratic Republic of Congo is growing exponentially, with half of the 2,500 deaths recorded in the past 20 days. This is NewsHour. It's live from the BBC. I'm Tim Franks. Hong Kong used to be one of the only places in Chinese territory where people used to have a degree of relative freedom. At least it was a place where people could gather once a year to mark the anniversary of the deadly 1989 repression of pro-democracy activists, or protesters indeed, across the Chinese mainland. But today, two of the activists who used to organise the annual vigils before they were banned have been found guilty of inciting others to, in quotes, subvert state power, in the words of the guilty verdict delivered in court. A third defendant had already pleaded guilty. The two convicted today are 69-year-old Lee Chuk Yen and 41-year-old Chow Hang Tung. She spoke to the BBC just before her arrest in June 2022.
4: This will be the first 4th of June since the national security law was passed. Many ask if the vigil will disappear. But I think we have been persisting for more than 30 years. It is more or less in Hong Kong people's DNA now. I believe we will see some candlelight on that night.
2: Chow Hang Tung speaking to the BBC a few years ago. Mark Clifford is the president of the Committee for Freedom in Hong Kong Foundation and joins me live from New York. Mark, thank you for joining us here on NewsHour. What can you tell us about these two who have been found guilty today?
5: Well, I mean, they're very brave people. I mean, you heard from Chow Hang Tung. She's a brilliant geophysicist turned barrister who was just absolutely formidable in her determination to keep these candlelight vigils every year going on. They were the only place they could happen in China, and now they're extinguished. That candlelight's been snuffed out with these convictions.
2: At the same time today, I mean, it feels remarkable to go back to a time when actually these candlelit vigils marking the Tiananmen anniversary were allowed. But at the same time, it's remarkable to think that somehow holding a candlelit vigil is tantamount to, in quotes, subverting state power. And I mean, that they might face 10 years in prison. Putting the two together, there seems to be a disjunction.
5: Well, China promised the people of Hong Kong and the departing British colonial authorities that all the freedoms that Hong Kong enjoyed under British rule would continue, and that included free speech, freedom of assembly, freedom of the press, and those are all gone now. The right to a jury trial has also been thrown out the window. So Chow and Lee were convicted by a panel of handpicked judges, despite the constitutional guarantee of a trial by a jury. And as you say, these candlelight vigils, I was at the last legal one in 2019. There were 150,000 or more people there, and now you can't get 15 people together. And as you say, lighting a candle, Chow Hang Tung earlier was convicted of incitement for illegal assembly for asking people to light candles. I mean, it's It's remarkable, and I think, unfortunately, it's telling of about China's inability to keep its promises to the people of Hong Kong and really to the world. I kind of wonder if they can be trusted. Yeah.
2: Well, you will be aware that the Chinese government's line on this is always, look, this is an internal affair. How we manage ourselves, how we decide what constitutes the correct standard of public behavior, public order, national security, it's our business, it's no one else's business.
5: Well, they promised the people of Hong Kong that the common law tradition would continue, that these freedoms would continue. And again, I've read the verdict, and these judges have twisted themselves into a pretzel to show that calling for the end of one-party dictatorship is a subversion charge that can merit up to 10 years in jail. They didn't talk about any of the promises or provisions in Hong Kong's constitution.
2: You're president of the Committee for Freedom in Hong Kong. Is there any freedom? Are there any vestiges of freedom in Hong Kong now? Or does this trial mark the end of that particular road, for the time being, anyway?
5: Yeah, well, it certainly marks a very significant blow to what was left of freedom in Hong Kong. I think to the extent there's freedom, it's in people's hearts. I mean, we had 2 million people on repeatedly out in the streets in Hong Kong in 2019. We had people lining up for days before this verdict was announced, even though everybody knew it was going to be a guilty verdict. So most Hong Kong people always voted for democracy in the 20 plus years they had a chance to do so. And I think they would if they had free elections tomorrow. So I think freedom lives on in Hong Kong people's hearts. It lives in the continued fight by people like Chau Hang Tung, who is continuing to write and agitate to the extent she can from behind bars. But unfortunately, it looks like she's going to be in a prison cell for quite a few more years.
2: Mark Clifford, President of the Committee for Freedom in Hong Kong Foundation, thank you very much. Astronomers in Germany have discovered the fastest star in the Milky Way. The star, named S301, travels at 25,000 kilometres a second. Extraordinary. Around the supermassive black hole that sits at the centre of our galaxy. Scientists at the Max Planck Institute for Extraterrestrial Physics say it orbits so dangerously close to the black hole that it could explain the properties of that black hole and test Albert Einstein's theory of relativity. Dr. Megan Argo is an astrophysicist at the University of Lancashire in England, specialises in supernovas and black holes. NewsHour's Paul Henley asked her to put this finding into context.
6: A black hole, this is a supermassive black hole, so it's one of the largest black holes that we know of. It's certainly the biggest black hole by far in our galaxy. And it weighs about 4 million times the mass of our sun. So this is by our local standards, this is a very, very massive object. And what massive objects do is they actually distort the fabric of space-time that's around them. So the sun distorts the fabric of space-time in the solar system. And we can measure that on our local scale. But this being, 4 million times heavier distorts space-time in a much more significant way. And the closer you are to something that's this massive, the faster you are moving.
7: How do we know that it's moving that fast? How do we track it?
6: We track it using sensitive telescopes. So these observations were carried out by the Very Large Telescope, which is actually multiple telescopes on a mountaintop in Chile. And what the VLT does is it actually combines the light from four separate telescopes to effectively synthesize a much bigger telescope. So it's equivalent to having an optical telescope that's 120 meters in diameter. And the size of that telescope not only gives you good sensitivity, but it also gives you very, very good resolution. So effectively very, very tiny pixels that lets you see lots and lots of detail at the distance of this object.
7: And the importance of this star, I understand, is in what it tells us about the black hole. Explain, if you can.
6: That's right. So we've been watching stars orbit the black hole in the center of our galaxy called Sagittarius A star. We've been watching this for many, many years now. And this one is exciting because it's the fastest one we've observed, but it's also the one that passes the closest to the black hole. And the reason that's really important is because we can use the orbits of these stars that go around the black hole to measure the mass of the black hole. That's how we know it's 4 million times the mass of the sun. But one of the really tricky parameters about black holes that we don't have a good handle on, because it's so hard to measure, is how fast they spin and in what direction they're spinning. And if you have a star that passes close enough, and we think this one is passing close enough, you can actually take a measurement of how that black hole is spinning. And that gives us, apart from anything else, it gives us another way to test Einstein's general theory of relativity. It's been tested loads of times in loads of different ways, but lots of experiments to test it make it more robust as a theory. So the fact that this passes so close to that black hole is going to allow us to measure the spin of the black hole over the next sort of 10, 20 years and do another high precision test of general relativity.
2: Megan Argo, astrophysicist at the University of Lancashire, making things crystal clear for my colleague Paul Henry. 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

0: On NewsHour, the next 30 minutes, the woman who blew the whistle on Facebook 5 years ago, on the start of the landmark trial against Meta this week. How El Nino could affect one very particular and vital part of the world, the Panama Canal. And the challenge of bringing to the stage the life of one of the world's most influential economists. After this news summary.
1: BBC News with Neil Nunes. Meteorologists have warned that a developing El Niño weather system could become the strongest in over a century. Its effects are already being felt in Peru and Panama. India is having to import sugar for the first time in a decade in an attempt to rein in local prices. They've leapt 40% in recent months as drought due to El Niño affects supplies. The UN's senior Ebola coordinator has warned that the outbreak in the Democratic Republic of Congo is growing exponentially. He says half of the 2,500 deaths recorded came in the past 20 days. Officials in Ethiopia's Tigray region have suspended an annual festival that celebrates women and girls over fears of aerial strikes in the capital. The decision follows recent deadly drone attacks. Tanzania's opposition leader Tundu Lissu has asked the country's high court to summon President Samia Suluhu as a witness as he prepares to defend himself at his treason trial. Judges ruled he has a case to answer. The family of Pakistan's jailed former Prime Minister Imran Khan say they remain concerned about his health despite his being declared medically fit after a short hospital visit. Mr. Khan was returned to prison within hours after being taken to a government medical facility. Search teams in Pakistan-administered Kashmir have found the body of an American climber missing since her team was killed in an avalanche last month. Mallory Geis was one of 10 mountaineers led by the renowned climber Nirmal Purja. And a collection of handwritten notes by the Indian independence leader Mahatma Gandhi has been sold at auction for $1.7 million. It's the highest paid for an Indian historical document. BBC World News.
0: Welcome back to NewsHour. As the frontman of The Killers, Brandon Flowers has travelled the world, but for his new solo album, the star's gone back to his hometown in Utah and the country music his dad used to play on the car writer's school. Our music correspondent, Mark Savage, went to meet him.
2: For the last 25 years, we've been used to hearing Brandon Flowers sounding like this, but his new album takes a different direction. It's just another day
3: in paradise. What made you want to make a country record?
4: If you followed the band, there's always been little hints. A lot of guys in my line of business, they develop drug addictions, and I got a country addiction.
2: The album was inspired by Brandon's return to his hometown in Utah and the memories of his childhood that prompted.
4: At first I was a little bit like an adolescent, I think. But now it's just, we're really fortunate that we were able to raise the kids in Utah. And, I would take them to the park where my dad taught me to ride a bike. The pond is fed by July melted snow. The seasons did have a big impact on me. And it's actually crept its way into quite a bit of the songwriting. Last thing that I heard,
2: you were doing okay. The album's also full of personal reflections. In one song, Brandon imagines meeting Elvis Presley and asking him, is the fame and the fortune really worth it?
4: That's maybe the most weirdly poignant moment on the record. When he laughs when I ask him if it was all worth it. Because that's just something that I'm letting you in on maybe more about myself, than on any other song I think that I've ever written.
3: Is it all worth it?
4: I don't know. My dad didn't have anything like that. But I think, is he less happy than me or more? He may be more happy than I am. And he made $25,000 a year, and barely got by. But he's 82 and he paints and goes to garage sales and he's like, pumped for that. He's pumped for it. Yeah, I don't know if it's worth it. I don't know anymore.
2: That fame can all be traced back to this song. Coming out of my cage and I've been doing just fine. Mr. Brightside, written in 2001, propelled the Killers to the top of the bill at festivals like Reading, Leeds and Glastonbury. It's now the longest-running entry ever in the UK singles chart, with 519 weeks in the top 100.
3: Do you still get a thrill when the audience sings every word back to you?
4: There's an enthusiasm, obviously, and you know that some of these people might be their first time hearing it. And so that doesn't get old.
0: Brandon Flowers from The Killers, you heard him singing, you also heard him speaking to Mark Savage.

0: You're with the BBC World Service, and live from London, this is NewsHour with me, Tim Franks. One of our big stories this week has been the start of what's likely to be a landmark trial in the United States. A consortium of states suing Meta, the parent company of Facebook and Instagram, over the social ills it's allegedly presided over, particularly when it comes to children's mental health. It's seen as a case that is unprecedented in its scale and its potential scope to remake social media. But it's not, of course, the first time that the social media giants have been accused of putting profit before safety. Just under 5 years ago, a former product manager for Facebook, as it was then before it renamed itself Meta, leaked thousands of pages of internal company documents to a newspaper and a regulator in the United States to claim just that. In testimony before the US Senate back in 2021, Francis Haugen said, "I believe Facebook's products harm children, stoke division, weaken our democracy, and much more." It was such big news at the time that it's now been turned into a Hollywood movie, written and directed by Aaron Sorkin, and due to be released in October.
1: Listen, before I go on, I want to make something clear.
2: Okay.
3: I have a hunch you're not a fan of Facebook. But I am.
1: I am here to help Facebook, not hurt it, okay?
2: You send me a message. What would you like to talk about?
0: The sound of the fictional Frances Haugen approaching a Wall Street journalist with her trove of company documents. I've been speaking to the real Frances Haugen. 5 years on, what does she think has changed?
4: When I came forward as a whistleblower, I brought forward just a sliver of documents compared to what we know today. So I brought forward about 20,000 pages of documents. And as a result of finally getting the legal right to subpoena these companies about what happened to kids, we now know millions of pages of documents about how the companies described the problem internally, what they did to try to solve it, and the decisions they made to not act.
0: So you're saying the volume of what we know has changed, but essentially the issue at the core of this, which is the balance between safety and profit, one which obviously Meta themselves say they're very aware of and they strive to keep in check. But you're saying it's just the volume of what we know has changed.
4: I wish I could say I came forward as a whistleblower and the world changed on a dime. But the reality is, as recently as this summer, the New York Times was doing reporting on how when you actually go audit the safety features that Meta claims it has for kids, the majority of them aren't active. They no longer trigger. They don't behave the way the company says they do. We live in a world where social media right now holds all the cards. This court case is one of the first things we, the public, have to actually demand accountability.
0: I mean, you'll be aware of Meta's pushback to this, which is essentially that these claims that there are these safety features, but they just don't amount to a hill of beans, that they are unsubstantiated. I mean, these were questions that Mark Zuckerberg posed back in 2021 when you leaked your thousands of pages of documents. He said, you know, if we didn't care about fighting harmful content, then why would we employ so many more people dedicated to this than any other company in our space, even ones larger than us?
4: When we look at where the revenues flow around the internet for social media, for every advertising dollar that you give to a social media company or to the industry that is social media, overwhelmingly, the majority of that money goes to Meta. We should expect them to spend the most on safety because they take the lion's share of the revenue from the industry. They net billions and billions and billions of dollars of profits every year. But if you're going to come out there and say, hey, we have all these safety features, it should be possible for an independent researcher to go and do the behaviors that you claim you're preventing and see that those behaviors are stopped. And what we saw even as recently as this summer is extensive reporting from places like the New York Times, where they went and tried to do that. You know, they tried to trigger the eating disorder or the self-harm features on Instagram and found that they were not behaving the way the company had described. This court case and the ones that have come before, so this is like the New Mexico jury verdict that came out earlier this year or the one in California, have shown that Facebook knew how to do very basic things that seem obvious. You know, like, should you send a young child a notification after midnight on a school night? Should you send them notifications during the school day? Now, they ran basic experiments like this and found that kids slept better. They were less stressed when you don't do the obvious things that any adult would say. And yet they chose very explicitly not to launch these features because it reduced the amount of time that kids spent on these products, sometimes by very small amounts, like 1% or 2%.
0: You said that this court case that we've got this week that's been leading our bulletins, it's hugely important. I wonder if you think that 5 years ago you were testifying before the British Parliament, you were testifying before the US Congress, that actually there was a failure there from politicians, from regulators.
4: One of the things that happens in the United States sometimes is that because the way our system is set up, so our system is set up to be methodical. Sometimes when we face really huge societal problems, and you know, this court case, they think that the damages could be over $1 trillion.
0: Well, so that could be scaremongering from them. I mean, that could be them saying this is existential for us.
4: If you look at just the New Mexico court verdict, so we had a case in New Mexico around child exploitation just a few months ago. The first round of penalties from that case came out at over $300 million. In just the last couple of weeks, there have been remediatory penalties that add up to another over $500 million. When you think about this on the scale that New Mexico is, on one issue, less than 1% of the population of the United States, close to $1 billion in damages. We really could be facing over $1 trillion of damages for this company. But the question is, like, how do you get to a point where you have a societal problem where the courts might decide this is $1 trillion of damages and we still didn't see action? And I think part of that is Meta has spent more on lobbying than just about any other company in the United States. And when you spend a lot of money getting to explain to people how to solve a really complicated problem, you can buy in action. I think that's definitely a thing that we've seen happen.
0: Social media, it's a slightly gauzy term. It can be attractive as well as addictive. There are good parts to it. And that perhaps makes it more difficult to prosecute the case against a company such as Meta.
4: I think part of the reason why we didn't see any action on a litigation perspective for so long is that for a long time, we did focus on this question of where does responsibility lie? Based on what was shown to users. And in the United States, there is a law called Section 230 under the Digital Millennium Copyright Act that says, if you have third-party content, you can't be held responsible for it. You have immunity. But the difference in this case is they're taking a step back and saying, you know, we could have social media that we felt good about at any time. It's not social media as a whole that is universally bad. My hope is that it opens up an era where tech companies at least pause when they're making decisions like this and say, who's going to pay for my metric going up? What is the real consequence on a person on the other side of that screen? Because that's how we're going to get digital products that we love having in our lives.
0: And that was the Facebook whistleblower, Frances Haugen. Back to our top story. What forecasters say is shaping up to be the largest El Nino ever since modern records began. We got a bit of an idea earlier about some of the dramatic effects that we could see across large regions of the world. Let's zero in on one very narrow strip of the world. Very narrow, but very important. And that's the Panama Canal, that 50-mile, 80-kilometre stretch connecting the Atlantic and Pacific Oceans. Marco Forgione is Director General at the Chartered Institute of Export and International Trade and joins me now. Marco, this is a canal that connects two oceans. What's the problem? Can't the canal simply be topped up?
5: Well, Tim, what maybe a lot of people don't understand is the Panama Canal doesn't use seawater. It's a freshwater canal, and it is served by two freshwater lakes at the very top of the canal. And the issue is that El Nino is affecting the rainfall and the rainfall patterns in Panama, which means that the lakes that service the Panama Canal are far below the levels needed to continue normal operation of the canal.
0: Right. So you're saying that that El Nino effect is already being seen with the Panama Canal, but I understand that you're saying that it's fed by these freshwater lakes. But in a circumstance such as this, given that it does connect two oceans, I'm sure it's more complicated than what I'm about to suggest. But could not there be a system of just allowing more water in from one of the oceans?
5: Well, no, because the ships from either the Pacific or the Atlantic are lifted up to transit the Panama Canal. So the flow of water has to lift the ships up through the canal and then down the other side. And there is a differential in the levels of both the Pacific and the Atlantic, the Caribbean Atlantic, of about 7 meters. So it's a real technical feat of engineering what is achieved with the Panama Canal, and it is dependent on that fresh water.
0: So a Panama Canal with a lower level, courtesy of El Nino, what does that mean? Does it mean fewer ships? Does it mean ships that can carry less cargo? What are the effects?
5: Both of those. So you can't get as many ships through, despite all of the water saving and efficiencies that the Panama Authority have put in place. You just cannot transit as many ships, and they cannot carry as much products or containers as they would usually do in normal times. And we've seen that disruption in recent years. You also then have a backup of ships waiting to transit the Panama Canal. So the problems become cumulative and escalate over time.
0: And presumably the costs increase as well for shippers.
5: Oh, dramatically. What happens is that for about 10% of the transits, you enter an auction to find a slot. Right. And in normal times, that's about $140,000 per transit. Recently, a shipper paid $4 million to transit. So you can see there's a dramatic increase in costs.
0: And how much... I mean, give me the figures, and we haven't got a huge amount of time, but give me the figures for sort of what impact this will have globally, because obviously the Panama Canal is important, but also, you know, which region, which country is likely to be most affected by this as well?
5: Panama Canal accounts for about 5% of global shipping, but about 40% of US container shipping. So it has a huge impact, particularly on the US. And the countries that are going to be most affected are Peru, Chile, and those South American, Pacific-based countries who've got huge European marketplaces. So the biggest impact will be on America, it will be on Central America, and on South America.
0: Fascinating. Thank you very much for that briefing. Marco Forgione, Director General at the Chartered Institute of Export and International Trade. 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

0: And a reminder of our top story this hour. Weather experts say that a developing El Nino event could become the largest since modern records began. The tropical meteorologist Kieran Hunt told NewsHour that this year's El Nino could have a serious impact in many parts of the world, including South Asia.
1: During a growing El Nino, those summer monsoons in South Asia tend to be weaker. So this year's summer monsoon, which is already about two-thirds, three-quarters of the way through, is about 15% weaker than it usually would be, averaged over the whole of India. So 15% doesn't sound like much, but it actually has quite severe impacts for farming in South Asia.
0: One other headline from the BBC newsroom, a senior UN official has warned that the Ebola outbreak in the Democratic Republic of Congo is growing exponentially. This is NewsHour from the BBC with me, Tim Franks. What makes great drama? A big idea may help, a big central thought or issue. Colourful lives, yes, that has to help. But even given those two things, can the next brand new production get beyond this central problem? It's a play about an economist. I say that with the greatest respect to my economist friends. This is a drama, though, with a fair amount riding on it. It's opening next month by going straight to London's equivalent of Broadway, a big West End theatre with a very starry team behind it. The play is called The Standard of Living, and it's about arguably the most influential economist of the 20th century. This man, John Maynard Keynes.
2: It is a wonderful thing for our businessmen and our manufacturers and our unemployed to taste hope again, that they must not allow anyone to put them back in the gold cage where they have been pining their hearts out all these years.
0: Well, playing that man, John Maynard Keynes, will be the award-winning actor Rory Kinnear, who's taken on some very big roles on screen and on stage. One newspaper has previewed this production with the headline, Sex and Economics on West End Stage. What is it about Keynes that Rory Kinnear thinks should draw us in?
3: I knew him solely as an adjective, really, and that was the adjective of Keynesian, which came into my consciousness, and I think a lot of the public's consciousness, after the 2008 financial crisis. And every time you then realised there was an impetus for the government to get involved, to stimulate the economy, the adjective was thrown around again. It hadn't led me to inquire as to what the Keynes was behind the Keynesian. Mm. But thankfully, James Graham was interested in it. And it was actually a piece on Radio 4 that had happened, that it was James Graham talking to Matthew Paris about Keynes on the Great Lives program that Nick Heitner was listening to and thought that sounds like an incredible life, which it was, not just his impact on economic theory, but also his passion for the arts, his personal life as well. And he thought, I think I know just the right playwright to write it as well.
0: It will be attractive theatre, but I guess it is a challenge that at a certain point, I mean, you don't want to get into marching to the front of the stage for a soliloquy on aggregate demand or...
3: Oh, you've ruined the opening. What James is particularly great in all his political writing, in all his writing, is to make quite often knotty and dense themes incredibly, A, digestible, but also linked it to the personal. And why Keynes's life seems to be so rich and so ripe for dramatic interpretation is this incredible life. We meet him in 1914, in his 30s already, but living a life of quite happy sexual profligacy with a variety of young men, only to find himself, to his slight horror, falling in love with a Russian ballerina over with the Ballet Russe, who he then lived happily until the end of his life with.
0: I mean, that's part of the extraordinary Keynes life, isn't it? That, I mean, yes, he was somebody who shaped economic theory in a phenomenally important way for the whole world after the First World War. But he also, I mean, he lived a life that had a sort of element of danger to it.
3: Yeah, and but also that sense that he realised life is everything and that we live in a world shaped by economic thought. That affects art, that affects writing, that affects our lives, that affects how we interact with each other, that affects how we spend our days. And particularly when it came to the two big turmoils that he lived through after the First and Second World Wars and the economic collapse after the First World War. How do we make sure the one life we get is worth living? And particularly for the rest of the nation. I mean, he was reasonably secluded from the slings and arrows of life because he was so adept at playing the stock market even when he suffered considerable losses. He was a wealthy man for most of his life. But he was aware that the cycles that we make people live through in their life, these economic cycles of boom and bust, and that we have to just let the natural order play out, and had never really been put under the microscope. And he was amongst the first people, if not the first person, to say, no, we should make the hard times less hard. Mm-hmm. And we should do that by helping out with government stimulus. And that was, you know, that was his heresy, to take on more debt in times of a downturn. We now see that not only with 2008, but with the furlough scheme or the eat out, help out, that sense that we don't question it now, or at least we are very grateful for it when it happens.
4: Although the word Keynesian, I mean, some people, they say that maybe we should be more Keynesian, but there are many parts of the world, and especially in the West, where Keynesianism, the idea that the sort of the government does need to intervene, it's become a rather dirty word.
3: Yeah, but and it's funny, obviously, like, he gets filtered down into this one word meaning one thing, but actually he was someone who thought there are different responses to different moments, and he was very happy to change his mind if the circumstances changed. So we needn't necessarily say the man in 1919 or the man in 1946 would have responded to today's challenges in exactly the same way. So I think it's a little unfair to him to say, well, he thought like this, so how we must take it down in 2026.
4: Fair enough. Can I ask just about the challenge for you of playing Keynes? I mean, I cannot think that I have seen any scratchy film footage of Keynes speaking or walking or doing his thing, but James Graham, the playwright, in his last smash play, which was Dear England, had characters from the England football team of recent history, and they were very recognisably the manager Gareth Southgate, the star striker Harry Kane. I've noticed a magnificent moustache, may I say.
3: My research is done.
4: Okay, so that's it. Fine. But no, I mean, do you feel that you've had to... He was very tall. I mean, like, you're taller than me, so I'm not casting shade.
3: There'll be no lifts in the shoes, no. And yes, there's a very sweet photo of him and Lydia on their wedding day where he's on the step in front of her to make sure that their heights are slightly more equalised, but he still looms over her. There is audio and video footage of him, maybe slightly on later on in his life, of making these addresses to the nation that he was afforded. So yeah, there is a different way of speaking, so one is sort of approaching that. Obviously, I don't think most people are coming to the theatre to see, can't wait to see how good his John Maynard Keynes impression is. But there is something about that way of speaking, about the way that his friends, they all spoke, that they were of a certain class. And I don't think we should shy away from that, even though we might feel it slightly distasteful these days.
4: And that was Rory Kinnear, the star actor who will be playing the economist John Maynard Keynes in a new play in London, The Standard of Living. It opens next month. That's it from this edition of NewsHour. From me, Tim Franks, and the team here in London, thank you very much for your company.

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1: Welcome to NewsHour. It's live from the BBC World Service in London. I'm Tim Franks. Weather experts say a developing El Niño event could become the largest in living memory.
2: I've been involved in long-range forecasting for many years, and I have never seen an event like this.
1: So what does that mean for the weather where you live? Also today, two activists in Hong Kong have been found guilty of subversion. Are there any pro-democracy lights still shining there? Israel's race to establish more settlements in the teeth of international dismay. And
3: it is a wonderful thing for our businessmen and our manufacturers and our unemployed to taste hope again.
1: The voice of one of the most important economists of the 20th century, John Maynard Keynes. I'll speak to the man who's bringing him now to the London stage. All those stories to come after the news.
4: BBC News with Sue Montgomery. Weather scientists have warned that a developing El Niño weather system could become the strongest in more than 100 years. The Met Office in Britain says sea temperatures in the tropical central Pacific could be significantly higher than normal. Our environment correspondent Matt McGrath has this report.
5: The Met Office says it's never seen a signal this intense in their forecasts. Its projections suggest Pacific sea temperatures could climb more than 3 degrees above normal. El Niño begins when the trade winds, which normally blow west across the Pacific, start weakening. This pushes warm surface water eastwards and lets a huge store of ocean heat build up. Those same shifting winds are the engines of El Niño's impacts, with some already being felt around the world, with a weakened Indian monsoon, floods in Peru, and restrictions on ship numbers through the Panama Canal, which is filled by fresh, not seawater.
4: India is, for the first time in a decade, importing sugar in an attempt to rein in local prices that have increased by 40% in recent months. India is the world's second largest sugar producer and exporter, but reduced rainfall due to the El Niño weather event has affected supplies. The United Nations senior Ebola coordinator has warned that the outbreak in the Democratic Republic of Congo is growing exponentially, with half of the 2,500 deaths recorded in the past 20 days. Julian Harness says the virus is spreading faster and wider than the response. Our correspondent Richard Kagoi is following developments from Nairobi.
6: The Democratic Republic of Congo is struggling to contain its biggest Ebola outbreak. Speaking from Bunia in Ituri province, the center of the outbreak, Julian Hannes warned that the virus could spread further, including to neighboring countries. He says more staff and resources are needed in remote areas of eastern DRC to slow transmission. He also warned that aid funding could run out within weeks. The virus has been detected in 6 provinces where health systems have been weakened by years of armed conflict. There are now more than 5,000 cases, including at least 800 children.
4: Tanzania's opposition leader Tundu Lissu has asked the country's High Court to summon President Samia Suluhu as a witness as he prepares to defend himself at his treason trial for allegedly urging a boycott of October's election. Mr. Lissu denies the allegations. From Dar es Salaam, Alfred Lastek.
7: In addition to President Samia Suluhu, the list of witnesses Mr. Lissu has presented before the court includes 10 other people, among them a former prime minister and senior security and intelligence officials. But the prosecution has raised objections, arguing that evidence already presented in court has involved officials acting on behalf of the president.
4: World News from the BBC. Officials in Ethiopia's Tigray region have suspended the annual Ashenda festival that celebrates women and girls over fears of aerial strikes in the capital Mekele. The tourism department says the decision follows recent drone strikes that killed 2 people and injured several others in the region. The family of Pakistan's jailed former Prime Minister Imran Khan say they remain concerned about his health, despite his being declared medically fit after a short hospital visit. Mr. Khan, who's being held in isolation, was returned to prison within hours after being taken to a different hospital to that specified by judges and not being seen by his personal physician. He's been in prison on corruption charges since 2023. A British woman who's believed to be the world's oldest living person is celebrating her 117th birthday. Ethel Caterham will spend the day with her family and friends, as Rebecca Drought reports.
8: Ethel Caterham was born just days before workers started pouring concrete for the Panama Canal. In 1909, the aeroplane altitude record stood at just 300 metres. Mrs. Caterham, who's born in Hampshire 5 years before the start of the First World War, says she's had a year of firsts, despite living through a century of monumental technological, political and social change. She held hands with the King when he visited her in September and stroked a llama. She said she was looking forward to what the next year might bring.
4: A collection of handwritten notes by the Indian independence leader Mahatma Gandhi has been sold at auction for $1.7 million. The notes, which were written in the 1940s, reflect on truth, non-violence and self-restraint. They offer a personal insight into the political leader who led India's struggle against British rule. BBC News.
1: Hello and welcome to NewsHour. It's coming to you live from the BBC World Service studios in central London. I'm Tim Franks. Coming up on the programme, from The Social Network to The Social Reckoning, the writer and director Aaron Sorkin turns his attention once again to Facebook.
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10: Okay.
9: I have a hunch you're not a fan of Facebook. But I am. I am here to help Facebook, not hurt it.
1: A trailer for the forthcoming movies, The Social Reckoning. We'll hear from the woman whose whistleblowing inspired the film, and get her thoughts on the trial that started this week, the one that could reshape social media. More on that in 30 minutes. First, though, the BBC's climate editor says that normally the Met Office, the UK's Meteorological Research Centre, uses very cautious and careful language, which is why, he says, its report today is so startling. It warns that the developing climate phenomenon known as El Niño is an unprecedented event, certainly the largest in living memory, and it will have an immense impact around the world, from Australia to Indonesia to India to South America and onwards. So let's take a global tour. Dr. Kieran Hunt is a tropical meteorologist at Reading University in the United Kingdom. Before we begin that whip around the world, though, what is El Niño?
11: El Niño is a patch of warm water that develops in the equatorial eastern Pacific Ocean and sometimes the central Pacific Ocean as well. It basically turns up every 2 to 7 years, and then you get this long tongue of warm water that is usually about 2 degrees warmer than average for the time of year. And it tends to peak around November, December, January, which is where it gets its name, El Niño, meaning the Christ child in Spanish, because it was Peruvian fishermen that first discovered it.
1: Can you predict when it's going to happen?
11: Unfortunately not. It's actually very difficult to predict years in advance. What we do know is that you don't really ever get two El Niños back to back. But no, it's not regular, so you can go many years without an El Niño, and certainly many more years without a strong El Niño. And really, it's only around the springtime, so sort of March, April, May, that we have a kind of idea of whether an El Niño is likely to develop or not in the following winter.
1: And just to be super clear about this, El Niño, because obviously we're going to be talking about its effects on the weather around the world, and we'll come on to that. But just to be really clear, this is separate from man-made fossil fuel-fueled climate change. This is entirely separate.
11: That's right. Mechanistically, it is separate. So El Niño is a kind of oscillation in the coupled ocean atmosphere system. It's something that bubbles up every few years. Climate change is the kind of baseline that sits underneath that. So when we think about El Niño and we think about those warm sea surface temperatures in the equatorial Pacific, the way in which we define El Nino is that those sea surface temperatures have to reach a certain threshold. Now, with the baseline underneath increasing with climate change, we know sea surface temperatures worldwide are increasing due to man-made climate change. We're more likely to push into El Nino thresholds if we use an absolute value of sea surface temperature. And that's actually not very helpful for us, because what really matters about El Nino is not the sea surface temperature in the equatorial Pacific, but it's the difference between that temperature and the temperature of the Pacific around it. So in the north and the south and in the west as well. So often when we think about El Nino's impact, it's not related directly to the sea surface temperature, but to the relative sea surface temperature. And sometimes we use this index called the Relative Oceanic Nino Index, or RONI for short, to measure those impacts. That said, the impacts of El Nino and the impacts of climate change not happen in isolation from each other, and often they can be coupled, but mechanistically they're separate phenomena.
10: So El Nino clearly might amplify what we're seeing in terms of climate change and weather. Tell me about the impacts that we can predict around the world. Take me where you think we need to begin first.
11: I think the best place to start is India, because that's my area of expertise, so I can probably give you the most detail. At this time of year, India is undergoing, and South Asia in general, I should say, so India, Bangladesh, Pakistan, and a little bit of Sri Lanka, is undergoing the summer monsoon. That is heavy rainfall that lasts from June through to September. And of course, El Nino is not peaking yet, but during a growing El Nino, those summer monsoons in South Asia tend to be weaker. And we've already seen that this year. So this year's summer monsoon, which is already about two-thirds, three-quarters of the way through, is about 15% weaker than it usually would be, averaged over the whole of India. That doesn't sound like much, but actually those changes vary a lot spatially. So in this year, for example, central India has been particularly dry, and the water security of central India is, as a result, quite fragile. And this has knock-on impacts in things like agriculture, where India is highly dependent on its agricultural sector. So 15% doesn't sound like much, but it actually has quite severe impacts for farming in South Asia.
10: Take me to another area that might be affected by drought as a result of El Nino.
11: A good way to look at this is, as El Nino develops, you get this patch of warm water, right? On top of warm water, you typically get heavier rainfall, but that moisture has to come from somewhere. So it tends to suck in moisture around this tongue. And so everything around the kind of edges of the equatorial Pacific tend to end up very dry at this time of year. So that's the area that includes all those islands from Southeast Asia down to Australia, Indonesia, Malaysia, the Philippines, Singapore, that kind of region. So you're seeing reduced wet season rainfall, which has these knock-on effects for agriculture. Now, Australia at this time of year is not having a wet season except in the far north around Darwin. And so that drier, hotter area results in these very intense droughts and heat waves.
10: You talked about there will be places that will be a lot wetter. Take me to one of them.
11: Yeah, so we should start, I guess, at the epicenter and right off the coast of Peru, where that water is basically the warmest. So that warm water is supercharging thunderstorms. Right along the coast of Peru, before you get to the Andes, you get this region of much increased rainfall later in the year.
10: Tell me about what's going to be happening on the continent of Africa.
11: So Africa kind of gets three signals out of El Nino. If we talk about southern Africa, they're going to move into a wet season towards our winter, their summer, and El Nino strongly dries their wet season. Then the third region is East Africa. As we move towards the end of the year, October through December is the period they call their short rains. This is an important wet season for places like Kenya, Ethiopia, parts of the Congo. And often in that area of Africa, during an El Nino, we would expect to see severe flooding.
10: And that was the tropical meteorologist, Dr. Kieran Hunt. We'll be returning to the effect that El Nino is going to have on the Panama Canal, crucial strip of water between the Atlantic and Pacific Oceans, a little bit later in the

0: settlement of Kadim in the occupied West Bank, 21 years after it was closed by a previous Israeli government. Kadim is the last of four West Bank settlements that were dismantled back in 2005 to be reopened under the current Israeli government. It's part of a sprint to expand settlement construction across the West Bank before Israeli elections are held in October. Settlements, just to remind you, are illegal under international law. Jewish nationalists in Israel consider them part of their historical birthright, but they're on land which much of the international community still hopes will eventually form part of an independent Palestinian state. Our Middle East correspondent Lucy Williamson has this report from outside Kadim in the occupied West Bank.
1: Flanked by government ministers and rows of new white caravans, settler leader Yossi Dagan congratulated Kadim's new settler families as the inaugural ribbon was cut. "We've corrected the expulsion from northern Samaria," Dagan said, using the biblical name for the occupied West Bank, vowing that Jewish settlers would return to Gaza too. This area around Jenin is the latest focus of Israel's push to expand settlements across the West Bank. Government ministers and settler leaders were invited to Kadim's opening ceremony. Journalists were not. Down a narrow track just behind the settlement, we found a Palestinian vegetable farmer and his family. He asked us to hide his identity. As a boy, he told us he'd watched from this same house as the settlement of Kadim was built, then watched it evacuated two decades later. Now, he's watching the settlers return. This time it's different, he told me. Back then, the settlers lived alongside us. They lived their lives and we lived ours. But now, they already drove my nephews away from their citrus trees, telling them, you have no place here, don't come back. Kadim was one of four Israeli settlements forcibly evacuated in 2005. Israel's current government has reopened all four of them and approved more new settlements in the area as well, overturning a 20-year ban on Israeli settlers around Jenin. By the time caravans had arrived at the new settlement of Emek Dotan, Palestinian teacher Sama Jaba says the problems had already begun.
2: Settlers try to enter our homes and provoke us in every possible way. The biggest problem is after midnight. After midnight, they have powerful floodlights, and they stop right next to the house, shining them directly through the windows, house after house, until 2 or 3 in the morning.
1: Summer has watched the rapid growth in settlements and settler attacks in other parts of the West Bank, despite international pressure.
2: We are defenseless. Europe has no time for us. America is preoccupied with Iran. China has no interest. Russia is busy with Ukraine. The United Nations is finished, and the Arab countries have their own internal problems.
1: Alongside new settlements around Jenin, a new Israeli military bases, including one near Jenin's refugee camp, the first permanent Israeli military site built on land under full Palestinian Authority control.
3: In the past, we enjoyed the bliss of not having settlements. Now, we live in a hell made by settlers and their attacks.
1: Kamal Abu al-Rub is the Palestinian Authority governor in Jenin.
3: It's as if the Israelis are racing against time before the upcoming elections. Many of the areas around the city are now surrounded by settlements. Farmers are afraid and anxious about settler attacks when they go to work on their lands. They have also cut off roads, bulldozed lands, and cut down trees.
4: This is the road that links the new settlement of Kadim to Israel. The last time I was here, just a few weeks ago, we sat in a cafe over here drinking coffee, surrounded by Palestinian shops and businesses. Since then, dozens of those businesses have been flattened by the Israeli army. It gives you some sense of how fast things here are changing.
1: The countdown to Israeli elections in October, tallied here by the number of Palestinian buildings demolished, the number

0: of new settler caravans.
1: And that was Lucy Williamson reporting. Coming up on NewsHour, the front man of a rock band asks himself, is fame really worth it?
2: You know, my dad didn't have anything like that, but I think, is he less happy than me or more? He may be more happy than I am. And he made $25,000 a year, you know, and barely got by. But he's 82 and he paints and goes to garage sales and he's like pumped for that. He's pumped for it.
1: Brandon Flowers, lead singer of The Killers. More from him in just over 10 minutes. Our main headlines this hour, as we've been hearing, weather experts say a developing El Nino event could become the largest since modern records began. And a senior UN official has warned that the Ebola outbreak in the Democratic Republic of Congo is growing exponentially, with half of the 2,500 deaths recorded in the past 20 days. This is NewsHour from the BBC World Service with me, Tim Franks. Hong Kong used to be one of the only places in Chinese territory where people used to have a degree of relative freedom. At least it was a place where people could gather once a year to mark the anniversary of the deadly 1989 repression of pro-democracy protesters across the Chinese mainland. But today, two of the activists who used to organise the annual vigils before they were banned have been found guilty of inciting others to subvert state power, in the words of the guilty verdict delivered in court. A third defendant had already pleaded guilty. The two convicted today are 69-year-old Li Chuk-yan and 41-year-old Chow Hang-tung. She spoke to the BBC just before her arrest in June 2022.
3: This will be the first 4th of June since the national security law was passed. Many ask if the vigil will disappear. But I think we have been persisting for more than 30 years. It is more or less in Hong Kong people's DNA now. I believe we will see some candlelight on that night.
1: The words of Chow Hang-tung speaking a few years ago. Mark Clifford is the president of the Committee for Freedom in Hong Kong Foundation. What can he tell us about the two people found guilty today?
4: Well, I mean, they're very brave people. I mean, you heard from Chow Hang-tung. She's a brilliant geophysicist turned barrister who was just absolutely formidable in her determination to keep these candlelight vigils every year going on. They were the only place they could happen in China, and now they're extinguished. That candlelight's been snuffed out with these convictions.
1: At the same time today, I mean, it feels remarkable to go back to a time when actually these candlelit vigils marking the Tiananmen anniversary were allowed. But at the same time, it's remarkable to think that somehow holding a candlelit vigil is tantamount to, in quotes, subverting state power. And I mean, that they might face 10 years in prison. Putting the two together, there seems to be a disjunction.
4: Well, China promised the people of Hong Kong and the departing British colonial authorities that all the freedoms that Hong Kong enjoyed under British rule would continue, and that included free speech, freedom of assembly, freedom of the press, and those are all gone now. The right to a jury trial has also been thrown out the window. So Chow and Li were convicted by a panel of handpicked judges, despite the constitutional guarantee of a trial by jury. And as you say, these candlelight vigils, I was at the last legal one in 2019. There were 150,000 or more people there, and now you can't get 15 people together. And as you say, lighting a candle, Chow Hang-tung earlier was convicted of incitement for illegal assembly for asking people to light candles. I mean, it's remarkable, and I think, unfortunately, it's telling about China's inability to keep its promises to the people of Hong Kong and really to the world. I wonder if they can be trusted. Yeah.
1: Well, you will be aware that the Chinese government's line on this is always, look, this is an internal affair. How we manage ourselves, how we decide what constitutes the correct standard of public behavior, public order, national security, it's our business, it's no one else's business.
4: Well, they promised the people of Hong Kong that the common law tradition would continue, that these freedoms would continue. And again, I've read the verdict, and these judges have twisted themselves into a pretzel to show that calling for the end of one-party dictatorship is a subversion charge that can merit up to 10 years in jail. They didn't talk about any of the promises or provisions in Hong Kong's constitution.
1: You're president of the Committee for Freedom in Hong Kong. Is there any freedom? Are there any vestiges of freedom in Hong Kong now? Or does this trial mark the end of that particular road, for the time being, anyway?
4: Yeah, well, it certainly marks a very significant blow to what was left of freedom in Hong Kong. I think to the extent there's freedom, it's in people's hearts. I mean, we had 2 million people on repeatedly out in the streets in Hong Kong in 2019. We had people lining up for days before this verdict was announced, even though everybody knew it was going to be a guilty verdict. So most Hong Kong people always voted for democracy in the 20 plus years they had a chance to do so. And I think they would if they had free elections tomorrow. So I think freedom lives on in Hong Kong people's hearts. It lives in the continued fight by people like Chau Hang Tung, who is continuing to write and agitate to the extent she can from behind bars. But unfortunately, it looks like she's going to be in a prison cell for quite a few more years.
1: Mark Clippett, president of the Committee for Freedom in Hong Kong Foundation, speaking to me from New York. Astronomers in Germany have discovered the fastest star in the Milky Way. The star, named S301, travels at 25,000 kilometres a second, quite a clip, around the supermassive black hole that sits at the centre of our galaxy. Scientists at the Max Planck Institute for Extraterrestrial Physics say it orbits so dangerously close to the black hole that it could explain the properties of that black hole and so test Albert Einstein's theory of relativity. Dr. Megan Argo is an astrophysicist at the University of Lancashire here in England. She specialises in supernovas and black holes and explaining difficult things, which she does magnificently, as you will hear in her conversation with NewsHour's Paul Henley.
5: A black hole, this is a supermassive black hole, so it's one of the largest black holes that we know of. It's certainly the biggest black hole by far in our galaxy. And it weighs about 4 million times the mass of our sun. So this is by our local standards, this is a very, very massive object. And what massive objects do is they actually distort the fabric of space-time that's around them. So the sun distorts the fabric of space-time in the solar system. And we can measure that on our local scale. But this being, 4 million times heavier, distorts space-time in a much more significant way. And the closer you are to something that's this massive, the faster you are moving.
6: How do we know that it's moving that fast? How do we track it?
5: We track it using sensitive telescopes. So these observations were carried out by the Very Large Telescope, which is actually multiple telescopes on a mountaintop in Chile. And what the VLT does is it actually combines the light from four separate telescopes to effectively synthesize a much bigger telescope. So it's equivalent to having an optical telescope that's 120 meters in diameter. And the size of that telescope not only gives you good sensitivity, but it also gives you very, very good resolution. So effectively, very, very tiny pixels that lets you see lots and lots of detail at the distance of this object.
6: And the importance of this star, I understand, is in what it tells us about the black hole. Explain, if you can.
5: That's right. So we've been watching stars orbit the black hole in the centre of our galaxy called Sagittarius A star. We've been watching this for many, many years now. And this one is exciting because it's the fastest one we've observed, but it's also the one that passes the closest to the black hole. And the reason that's really important is because we can use the orbits of these stars that go around the black hole to measure the mass of the black hole. That's how we know it's 4 million times the mass of the sun. But one of the really tricky parameters about black holes that we don't have a good handle on, because it's so hard to measure, is how fast they spin and in what direction they're spinning. And if you have a star that passes close enough, and we think this one is passing close enough, you can actually take a measurement of how that black hole is spinning. And that gives us, apart from anything else, gives us another way to test Einstein's general theory of relativity. It's been tested loads of times in loads of different ways, but lots of experiments to test it make it more robust as a theory. So the fact that this passes so close to that black hole is going to allow us to measure the spin of the black hole over the next sort of 10, 20 years and do another high precision test of general relativity.
1: Megan Argo, astrophysicist at the University of Lancashire, specialising in supernovas and black holes, and making things incredibly clear for my NewsHour colleague Paul Henley.
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0: On News Hour, the next 30 minutes, the woman who blew the whistle on Facebook 5 years ago on the start of the landmark trial against Meta this week. How El Nino could affect one very particular and vital part of the world, the Panama Canal. And the challenge of bringing to the stage the life of one of the world's most influential economists. After this summary of the news.
1: BBC News with Sue Montgomery. Weather experts have warned that a developing El Niño weather system could become the strongest in over a century. The weather effects are already being felt in India, Peru and Panama. The UN senior Ebola coordinator has warned that the outbreak in the Democratic Republic of Congo is growing exponentially. He says half of the 2,500 deaths recorded came in the past 20 days. The governments of Australia, Canada and Britain have described as shameful Israel's decision not to pursue criminal investigations into the Israeli drone strike that killed 7 humanitarian workers delivering food in Gaza. The victims worked for the charity World Central. Palestinian officials say a 17-year-old boy has died after being shot in the chest during clashes with Israeli settlers in the occupied West Bank. The Israeli military has confirmed that a security official opened fire. Tanzania's opposition leader Tundu Lissu has asked the High Court to summon President Samia Suluhu as a witness as he prepares to defend himself at his treason trial. Judges ruled he has a case to answer. Several people have been injured in an attack at a high school in central Sweden. The authorities in Fagersta say a person entered the school and attacked people with a sword. A collection of handwritten notes by the Indian independence leader Mahatma Gandhi has been sold at auction for $1.7 million. It's the highest price paid for an Indian historical document. A woman believed to be the world's oldest living person is celebrating her 117th birthday. Ethel Caterham, who's from Britain, was named as the oldest person after the death of a Brazilian nun at the age of 116 last year. BBC News.
0: Welcome back to NewsHour. As the frontman of The Killers, Brandon Flowers has travelled the world, but for his new solo album, the star's gone back to his hometown in Utah and the country music his dad used to play on the car ride to school. Our music correspondent Mark Savage went to meet him. Are we human?
2: Or are we dancing? For the last 25 years, we've been used to hearing Brandon Flowers sounding like this. But his new album takes a different direction. It's just another day
3: in paradise. What made you want to make a country record?
4: If you've followed the band, there's always been little hints. A lot of guys in my line of business, they develop drug addictions, and I got a country addiction.
2: The album was inspired by Brandon's return to his hometown in Utah and the memories of his childhood that prompted.
4: At first I was a little bit like an adolescent, I think. But now it's just, we're really fortunate that we were able to raise the kids in Utah. And, I would take them to the park where my dad taught me to ride a bike. The pond is fed by July melted snow. The seasons did have a big impact on me. And it's actually crept its way into quite a bit of the songwriting. Last thing that I heard,
2: you were doing okay. The album's also full of personal reflections. In one song, Brandon imagines meeting Elvis Presley and asking him, is the fame and the fortune really worth it?
4: That's maybe the most weirdly poignant moment on the record. When he laughs when I ask him if it was all worth it. Because that's just something that I'm letting you in on maybe more about myself, than on any other song I think that I've ever written.
3: Is it all worth it?
4: I don't know. My dad didn't have anything like that. But I think, is he less happy than me or more? He may be more happy than I am. And he made $25,000 a year, and barely got by. But he's 82 and he paints and goes to garage sales and he's like, pumped for that. He's pumped for it. I don't know if it's worth it. I don't know anymore.
2: That fame can all be traced back to this song. Mr. Brightside, written in 2001, propelled the Killers to the top of the bill at festivals like Reading, Leeds and Glastonbury. It's now the longest-running entry ever in the UK singles chart, with 519 weeks in the top 100.
3: Do you still get a thrill when the audience sings every word back to you?
4: There's an enthusiasm, obviously, and you know that some of these people might be their first time hearing it. And so it doesn't get old.
0: Brandon Flowers of the Killers singing, and he was also speaking to Mark Savage.

0: You're with the BBC World Service and live from London, this is NewsHour with me, Tim Franks. One of our big stories this week has been the start of what's likely to be a landmark trial in the United States. A consortium of states are suing Meta, the parent company of Facebook and Instagram, over the social ills it has allegedly presided over, particularly when it comes to children's mental health. It's seen as a case that is unprecedented in its scale and its potential scope to remake social media. But it's not, of course, the first time that the social media giants have been accused of putting profit before safety. Just under 5 years ago, a former product manager for Facebook, as it was then before it renamed itself Meta, leaked thousands of pages of internal company documents to a newspaper and a regulator in the US to claim just that. In testimony before the US Senate back in 2021, Francis Haugen said, "I believe Facebook's products harm children, stoke division, weaken our democracy, and much more." It was such big news at the time that it's now been turned into a Hollywood movie, written and directed by Aaron Sorkin, and due to be released in October.
1: Listen, before I go on, I want to make something clear.
2: Okay.
3: I have a hunch you're not a fan of Facebook. But I am. I am here to help Facebook, not hurt it. Okay?
2: You send me a message. What would you like to talk about?
0: The sound of the fictional Frances Haugen approaching a Wall Street journalist with her trove of company documents, a clip from the trailer to the film about all that. I've been speaking to the real Frances Haugen. 5 years on, what does she think has changed?
4: When I came forward as a whistleblower, I brought forward just a sliver of documents compared to what we know today. So I brought forward about 20,000 pages of documents. And as a result of finally getting the legal right to subpoena these companies about what happened to kids, we now know millions of pages of documents about how the companies described the problem internally, what they did to try to solve it, and the decisions they made to not act.
0: So you're saying the volume of what we know has changed, but essentially the issue at the core of this, which is the balance between safety and profit, one which obviously Meta themselves say they're very aware of and they strive to keep in check. But you're saying it's just the volume of what we know has changed.
4: I wish I could say I came forward as a whistleblower and the world changed on a dime. But the reality is, as recently as this summer, the New York Times was doing reporting on how when you actually go audit the safety features that Meta claims it has for kids, the majority of them aren't active. They no longer trigger. They don't behave the way the company says they do. We live in a world where social media right now holds all the cards. This court case is one of the first things we, the public, have to actually demand accountability.
0: I mean, you'll be aware of Meta's pushback to this, which is essentially that these claims that there are these safety features, but they just don't amount to a hill of beans, that they are unsubstantiated. I mean, these were questions that Mark Zuckerberg posed back in 2021 when you leaked your thousands of pages of documents. He said, you know, if we didn't care about fighting harmful content, then why would we employ so many more people dedicated to this than any other company in our space, even ones larger than us?
4: When we look at where the revenues flow around the internet for social media, for every advertising dollar that you give to a social media company or to the industry that is social media, overwhelmingly, the majority of that money goes to Meta. We should expect them to spend the most on safety because they take the lion's share of the revenue from the industry. They net billions and billions and billions of dollars of profits every year. But if you're going to come out there and say, hey, we have all these safety features, it should be possible for an independent researcher to go and do the behaviors that you claim you're preventing and see that those behaviors are stopped. And what we saw even as recently as this summer is extensive reporting from places like the New York Times, where they went and tried to do that. You know, they tried to trigger the eating disorder or the self-harm features on Instagram and found that they were not behaving the way the company had described. This court case and the ones that have come before, so this is like the New Mexico jury verdict that came out earlier this year or the one in California, have shown that Facebook knew how to do very basic things that seem obvious. You know, like, should you send a young child a notification after midnight on a school night? Should you send them notifications during the school day? Now, they ran basic experiments like this and found that kids slept better. They were less stressed when you don't do the obvious things that any adult would say. And yet they chose very explicitly not to launch these features because it reduced the amount of time that kids spent on these products, sometimes by very small amounts, like 1 or 2%.
0: You said that this court case that we've got this week that's been leading our bulletins, it's hugely important. I wonder if you think that 5 years ago you were testifying before the British Parliament, you were testifying before the US Congress, that actually there was a failure there from politicians, from regulators.
4: One of the things that happens in the United States sometimes is that because the way our system is set up, so our system is set up to be methodical. Sometimes when we face really huge societal problems, and you know, this court case, they think that the damages could be over $1 trillion.
0: Well, so that could be scaremongering from them. I mean, that could be them saying this is existential for us.
4: If you look at just the New Mexico court verdict, so we had a case in New Mexico around child exploitation just a few months ago. The first round of penalties from that case came out at over $300 million. In just the last couple of weeks, there have been remediatory penalties that add up to another over $500 million. When you think about this on the scale that New Mexico is, on one issue, less than 1% of the population of the United States, close to $1 billion in damages. We really could be facing over $1 trillion of damages for this company. But the question is, like, how do you get to a point where you have a societal problem where the courts might decide this is $1 trillion of damages and we still didn't see action? And I think part of that is Meta has spent more on lobbying than just about any other company in the United States. And when you spend a lot of money getting to explain to people how to solve a really complicated problem, you can buy in action. I think that's definitely a thing that we've seen happen.
0: Social media, it's a slightly gauzy term. It can be attractive as well as addictive. There are good parts to it. And that perhaps makes it more difficult to prosecute the case against a company such as Meta.
4: I think part of the reason why we didn't see any action on a litigation perspective for so long is that for a long time, we did focus on this question of where does responsibility lie based on what was shown to users. And in the United States, there is a law called Section 230 under the Digital Millennium Copyright Act that says, if you have third-party content, you can't be held responsible for it. You have immunity. But the difference in this case is they're taking a step back and saying, you know, we could have social media that we felt good about at any time. It's not social media as a whole that is universally bad. My hope is that it opens up an era where tech companies at least pause when they're making decisions like this and say, who's going to pay for my metric going up? What is the real consequence on a person on the other side of that screen? Because that's how we're going to get digital products that we love having in our lives.
0: And that was the Facebook whistleblower 5 years on, Frances Haugen. Back to our top story now. What forecasters say is shaping up to be the largest El Nino event since modern records began. We got a bit of an idea earlier about some of the dramatic effects that we could see across large regions of the world. Let's zero in on one very narrow strip of the world. Very narrow, but very important. And that's the Panama Canal, that 50-mile, 80-kilometre stretch connecting the Atlantic and Pacific Oceans. Marco Forgione is Director General at the Chartered Institute of Export and International Trade. First, I asked him, what is the problem, given that the canal links two oceans? Can't it simply be topped up?
5: What maybe a lot of people don't understand is the Panama Canal doesn't use seawater. It's a freshwater canal, and it is served by two freshwater lakes at the very top of the canal. And the issue is that El Nino is affecting the rainfall and the rainfall patterns in Panama, which means that the lakes that service the Panama Canal are far below the levels needed to continue normal operation of the canal.
0: Right. So you're saying that that El Nino effect is already being seen with the Panama Canal. But I understand that you're saying that it's fed by these freshwater lakes. But in a circumstance such as this, given that it does connect two oceans, I'm sure it's more complicated than what I'm about to suggest. But could not there be a system of just allowing more water in from one of the oceans?
5: Well, no, because the ships from either the Pacific or the Atlantic are lifted up to transit the Panama Canal. So the flow of water has to lift the ships up through the canal and then down the other side. And there is a differential in the levels of both the Pacific and the Atlantic, the Caribbean Atlantic, of about 7 meters. So it's a real technical feat of engineering what is achieved with the Panama Canal, and it is dependent on that fresh water.
0: So a Panama Canal with a lower level, courtesy of El Nino, what does that mean? Does it mean fewer ships? Does it mean ships that can carry less cargo? What are the effects?
5: Both of those. So you can't get as many ships through, despite all of the water saving and efficiencies that the Panama Authority have put in place. You just cannot transit as many ships, and they cannot carry as much products or containers as they would usually do in normal times. And we've seen that disruption in recent years. You also then have a backup of ships waiting to transit the Panama Canal. So the problems become cumulative and escalate over time.
0: And presumably the costs increase as well for shippers.
5: Oh, dramatically. Yeah. What happens is that for about 10% of the transits, you enter an auction to find a slot. Right. And in normal times, that's about $130,000 per transit. Recently, a shipper paid $4 million to transit. So you can see there's a dramatic increase in costs.
0: And how much... I mean, give me the figures, and we haven't got a huge amount of time, but give me the figures for sort of what impact this will have globally, because obviously the Panama Canal is important, but also, you know, which region, which country is likely to be most affected by this as well?
5: Panama Canal accounts for about 5% of global shipping, but about 40% of US container shipping. So it has a huge impact, particularly on the US. And the countries that are going to be most affected are Peru, Chile, and those South American, Pacific-based countries who've got huge European marketplaces. So the biggest impact will be on America, it will be on Central America, and on South America.
0: And that was Marco Forgione, Director General at the Chartered Institute of Export and International Trade, on how El Nino is already affecting the Panama Canal. This is NewsHour.
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0: And a reminder of our top story this hour. Weather experts say that a developing El Niño event could become the largest since modern records began. The tropical meteorologist, Kieran Hunt, told NewsHour that this year's El Niño would have a serious impact in many parts of the world, including South Asia.
1: During a growing El Niño, those summer monsoons in South Asia tend to be weaker. So this year's summer monsoon, which is already about two-thirds, three-quarters of the way through, is about 15% weaker than it usually would be, averaged over the whole of India. So 15% doesn't sound like much, but it actually has quite severe impacts for farming in South Asia.
0: One other headline from the BBC newsroom. A senior UN official has warned that the Ebola outbreak in the Democratic Republic of Congo is growing exponentially, with half the 2,500 deaths recorded in the past 20 days. This is NewsHour, coming to you live from the BBC World Service with me, Tim Franks. What makes great drama? A big idea may help, a big central thought or issue. Colourful lives, yes, that has to be help as well. But even given those two things, can the next brand new production get beyond this central problem? It's a play about an economist. I say that with the greatest respect to my economist friends. This is a drama, though, with a fair amount riding on it. It's opening next month by going straight to London's equivalent of Broadway, a big West End theatre with a very starry team behind it. The play is called The Standard of Living, and it's about, arguably, the most influential economist of the 20th century. This man, John Maynard Keynes.
2: It is a wonderful thing for our businessmen and our manufacturers and our unemployed to taste hope again, but they must not allow anyone to put them back in the gold cage where they have been pining their hearts out all these years.
0: Well, playing John Maynard Keynes will be the award-winning actor Rory Kinnear, who's taken on some very big roles on screen and on stage. One newspaper has previewed this production with the headline, Sex and Economics on West End Stage. So what is it about Keynes that Rory Kinnear thinks should draw us in?
3: I knew him solely as an adjective, really, and that was the adjective of Keynesian, which came into my consciousness, and I think a lot of the public's consciousness, after the 2008 financial crisis. And every time you then realise there was an impetus for the government to get involved, to stimulate the economy, the adjective was thrown around again. It hadn't led me to inquire as to what the Keynes was behind the Keynesian. Mm. But thankfully, James Graham was interested in it. And it was actually a piece on Radio 4 that had happened, that it was James Graham talking to Matthew Paris about Keynes on the Great Lives program that Nick Heitner was listening to and thought that sounds like an incredible life, which it was, not just his impact on economic theory, but also his passion for the arts, his personal life as well. And he thought, I think I know just the right playwright to write it as well.
0: It will be attractive theatre, but I guess it is a challenge that at a certain point, I mean, you don't want to get into marching to the front of the stage for a soliloquy on aggregate demand or...
3: Oh, you've ruined the opening. What James is particularly great in all his political writing, in all his writing, is to make quite often knotty and dense themes incredibly, A, digestible, but also linked it to the personal. And why Keynes's life seems to be so rich and so ripe for dramatic interpretation is this incredible life. We meet him in 1914, in his 30s already, but living a life of quite happy sexual profligacy with a variety of young men, only to find himself, to his slight horror, falling in love with a Russian ballerina over with the Ballet Russe, who he then lived happily until the end of his life with.
0: I mean, that's part of the extraordinary Keynes life, isn't it? That, I mean, yes, he was somebody who shaped economic theory in a phenomenally important way for the whole world after the First World War. But he also, I mean, he lived a life that had a sort of element of danger to it.
3: Yeah, and but also that sense that he realised life is everything and that we live in a world shaped by economic thought. That affects art, that affects writing, that affects our lives, that affects how we interact with each other, that affects how we spend our days. And particularly when it came to the two big turmoils that he lived through after the First and Second World Wars and the economic collapse after the First World War. How do we make sure the one life we get is worth living? And particularly for the rest of the nation. I mean, he was reasonably secluded from the slings and arrows of life because he was so adept at playing the stock market even when he suffered considerable losses. He was a wealthy man for most of his life. But he was aware that the cycles that we make people live through in their life, these economic cycles of boom and bust, and that we have to just let the natural order play out, and had never really been put under the microscope. And he was amongst the first people, if not the first person, to say, no, we should make the hard times less hard. Mm-hmm. And we should do that by helping out with government stimulus. And that was, you know, that was his heresy, to take on more debt in times of a downturn. We now see that not only with 2008, but with the furlough scheme or the eat out, help out, that sense that we don't question it now, or at least we are very grateful for it when it happens.
4: Although the word Keynesian, I mean, some people, they say that maybe we should be more Keynesian, but there are many parts of the world, and especially in the West, where Keynesianism, the idea that the sort of the government does need to intervene, it's become a rather dirty word.
3: Yeah, but and it's funny, obviously, like, he gets filtered down into this one word meaning one thing, but actually he was someone who thought there are different responses to different moments, and he was very happy to change his mind if the circumstances changed. So we needn't necessarily say the man in 1919 or the man in 1946 would have responded to today's challenges in exactly the same way. So I think it's a little unfair to him to say, well, he thought like this, so how we must take it down in 2026.
4: Fair enough. Can I ask just about the challenge for you of playing Keynes? I mean, I cannot think that I have seen any scratchy film footage of Keynes speaking or walking or doing his thing, but James Graham, the playwright, in his last smash play, which was Dear England, had characters from the England football team of recent history, and they were very recognisably the manager, Gareth Southgate, the star striker, Harry Kane. I've noticed a magnificent moustache, may I say.
3: My research is done.
4: Okay, so that's it. Fine. But no, I mean, do you feel that you've had to... He was very tall. I mean, like, you're taller than me, so I'm not casting shade.
3: No lifts in the shoes, no. And yes, there's a very sweet photo of him and Lydia on their wedding day, where he's on the step in front of her to make sure that their heights are slightly more equalised, but he still looms over her. There is audio and video footage of him, maybe slightly on later on in his life, of making these addresses to the nation that he was afforded. So yeah, there is a different way of speaking, so one is sort of approaching that. Obviously, I don't think most people are coming to the theatre to see, can't wait to see how good his John Maynard Keynes impression is. But there is something about that way of speaking, about the way that his friends, they all spoke, that they were of a certain class. And I don't think we should shy away from that, even though we might feel it slightly distasteful these days.
4: And there was Rory Kinnear, who will be playing the economist John Maynard Keynes in that new play opening in London next month. It's called The Standard of Living. That's it from this programme, News Hour, from all of us here, from me, Tim Franks, and the rest of the team. Thank you very much for your company.

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1: Your brain is so much more than that 3-pound mass inside your skull. Connected to that gray matter, in your head are trillions of nerve fibers, which link your brain to nearly every corner of your body and create countless two-way highways for your brain and your organs to communicate. Of particular importance is what's going on in your gut, which has a mass of neurons nearly as big as a dog's brain.
2: People don't always think about the rest of the nervous system within our body. In fact, every organ within our body, nearly every organ, is innervated. So now the question is what is this really massive nervous system is doing, and how is this really massive nervous system communicating to our central nervous system, to our brain?
1: I'm Meghna Chakrabarty. 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
3: Next.
4: Live from NPR News in Washington, I'm Linda Kenyon. The Supreme Court is expected to weigh in on whether President Trump can continue construction of his ballroom. NPR's Deepa Shivaram reports.
5: Millions of dollars have already been spent. The areas near the White House have been closed off for months because of the construction. So if the court says that Congress needs to come in and approve this, it's not like Congress moves at lightning speed either. Having an unfinished ballroom slash military complex that completely raised over the old east wing of the White House, it's complicated. And the whole situation sort of speaks to Trump's decision-making process and how he treats the courts, because now the Supreme Court's kind of in an awkward position here.
4: A nonprofit group had sued the administration, saying congressional approval was needed for the ballroom construction. The president of Guatemala says his country has accepted more than 2,000 Mexican deportees from the United States this year. KJZZ's Nina Kravinsky reports from Hermosillo, Mexico.
6: Guatemalan President Bernardo Arevalo says the Mexican nationals deported there stayed in the country for less than 24 hours. It's not immediately clear why exactly the U.S. would deport Mexican nationals to Guatemala. Typically, third country deportations occur when the country of origin has strained diplomatic relations with the U.S. and refuses to accept deportation flights. Mexico has accepted tens of thousands of its own citizens who have been deported since President Trump took office last year, as well as citizens from other countries. A DHS spokesperson said the Trump administration is utilizing all lawful options in its deportation strategy. For NPR News, I'm Nina Kravinsky in Hermosillo, Mexico.
4: Costco is planning to sell Medicare plans at its stores. The retailer will offer the health care coverage as part of a pilot program. NPR's Kristen Ride reports.
7: The Wall Street Journal reports Costco is partnering with a nonprofit health insurer called SCAN to sell Medicare Advantage plans and Medicare supplement plans for adults 65 and older. The plans will be offered in Costco stores, through insurance agents, and online. Medicare Advantage and supplemental plans are run by private insurance companies, but some of them are dropping Medicare Advantage, leaving patients uncovered. Researchers at Johns Hopkins estimate 3 million Americans will lose coverage this year as a result. Costco is testing the program in 3 states. It hasn't said which ones or when. People won't need a Costco membership to sign up. Costco's plan still needs regulatory approval. Kristen Wright, NPR News, Washington.
4: The Defense Department's War Casualty Database reports the number of U.S. service members wounded since the start of the Iran War has reached 757. 18 service members have died since the U.S. launched the war against Iran on February 28th. The update includes 50 additional wounded soldiers and comes as talks aimed at ending the war remain at an impasse. You're listening to NPR. A legal battle is unfolding over who, if anyone, can own something called Italian brain rot.
8: You may not have heard of Italian brain rot, but the youth in your life probably have. AI-generated characters like Tung Tung Tung Sahur, he looks like a stick with a face, arms, and legs, and kids love him.
9: But Tung Tung!
8: Tung Tung's popularity has now sparked a fight over who owns him. On one side is a company representing Tung Tung's creator. Their lawyer, Steve Stein, says this AI meme was made by a human.
10: He created the character by drawing on inspiration from his life
3: and culture.
8: But the maker of a popular video game featuring Tung Tung disagrees. Attorney Aaron Moss, representing that side, says because Tung Tung and characters like him are AI generated,
10: they're not owned by anybody.
8: It remains to be seen who will get a slice of the brain rot pie. Jeff Brumfield, NPR News.
4: Minnesota health officials say 23 people have become ill after eating certain brands of alfalfa sprouts. Two people had to be hospitalized. Three people had salmonella. The rest became ill with several different strains of E. coli bacteria. In addition, Wisconsin investigators have identified another 18 cases of illness tied to alfalfa sprouts. The illnesses are being linked to alfalfa sprouts sold under the brands Everything Sprouts, a Minnesota grower, and Calco. Health officials say the number of people becoming sick is likely to go up. On Wall Street, the Dow is up just over 418 points. I'm Linda Kenyon, NPR News in Washington.
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0: This is On Point. I'm Meghna Chakrabarty, and we're at the final episode of Brainwaves. It's our special week looking at the wonderful mystery that is the human brain. And we're going to wrap up the week today with the question that's probably the most pertinent to us all. How do you keep your brain healthy, especially as we age? Now, the truth is there's no one magic formula that works for every single person. However, the overall approach actually is quite simple. So then maybe the deeper question for Americans might be, why is keeping our brains healthy getting harder? For example, take dementia. The lifetime dementia risk for American men is as high as 14%. For women, it's much higher, almost 25%. That's one in four American women. Now, those numbers are from the National Institutes of Health. By the way, NIH also found in a January 2025 study that for all Americans above the age of 55, the risk of developing dementia in a person's lifetime has risen to 42%. But as they always do, those broad and aggregate numbers are actually hiding something, because the risk is not evenly spread across the United States. There are stark regional differences in this country. So if you live in the southeastern U.S., the incidence of dementia is 25% higher than what we see in the mid-Atlantic. So to be more clear, if you're in, say, Georgia or Mississippi or Tennessee, the dementia rate is significantly higher than in, say, Virginia. Same goes for the Northwest and Rocky Mountain states. Both of those areas have a 23% higher dementia rate than in mid-Atlantic states. That's according to a study released just this past summer by the University of California, San Francisco. Which makes me wonder, not only what can we do as individuals to keep our brains healthy, but what more can we do as a country? Well, Jacob Harth joins us today. He's a neuroscientist at the University of Georgia's Institute of Gerontology, and he joins us from WUGA in Athens, Georgia. Jacob Harth, welcome to On Point.
1: Thank you. I'm delighted to be here.
0: Okay, let's first off start off with how do we define what a healthy brain is? What does it look like? What should it feel like?
1: That's a fantastic question. A healthy brain looks and feels, it can be different for everyone, but it's mostly based on functionality, and we can measure that through behavior. A healthy brain should be clear thinking and should have steady mood. We should have the ability to attend to things and have strong social engagement. It's not just good memory. There's not one way of measuring or defining brain health. It can be different both across individuals and across the lifespan.
0: So is it essentially that your brain is capable of letting you do the things you want to do in life, whatever those might be?
1: Certainly. That's a large component of it is being able to maintain functional behaviors and have a quality of life that we're looking for.
0: So if that's a large component, what are the other components? We want the whole picture here, Jack.
1: The whole picture, we can get down to minute details about efficiency and connectivity in the brain. But you can also zoom out. And from my perspective in my research, we're often looking at functionality and behavior. And that is oftentimes the main way that we can measure and to track brain health.
0: Okay, so give me an example then, more specifically, of a measure of, let's say, functionality.
1: Certainly. A very common way of measuring functionality is the Montreal Cognitive Assessment, and that's used in neuropsychology to track the functionality in daily function, ask people about what they can and can't do. But there's also specific measures and things that I can implement in my laboratory that can allow us to look at more specific functions, things like the efficiency of your processing and specifically how well you can process and how quickly you can process visual information.
0: Mm-hmm. You know, what's great about the fact that we have a full hour to discuss things is we can go into a lot of detail. So don't be afraid.
1: Absolutely. All right. Wonderful.
0: Don't be afraid. Let's just sort of like kick back here and take me inside your lab. So what would be like, what does the actual test look like for the visual processing efficiency you were talking about?
1: That is a great question. I am very excited to talk about this. I could talk all day. We've got a whole hour. In my laboratory, we measure something called your critical flicker fusion threshold, or CFF. CFF is how we often talk about it. And that will tell us about how quickly you can process visual information. So a really good example of this is the screens that are likely in front of us right now. If you're looking at your phone screen or a TV screen or a computer screen, those lights on there are flickering all the time.
0: Mm-hmm.
1: Our brain can only process flicker at a certain rate. So have you ever noticed a light bulb starts to die, you start to notice a little bit of flicker?
0: Yeah.
1: Or have you taken a video of a phone or a different computer screen?
0: And there's a flicker, right?
1: But that's exactly right.
0: That you can't see when you're looking at the screen itself.
1: That's exactly right.
0: It's the reason movies work, isn't it?
1: That it is, because over the visual system is sampling over time, and it's averaging together the inputs. So it's giving us this nice, solid, smooth impression of the world. But in reality, there's flicker when we're looking at those screens. Those lights, those LEDs are turning on and off at rapid paces. There is some threshold, though, at which point a flickering light starts to look solid to your brain.
0: Mm-hmm.
1: And that's what we measure in the laboratory. So we'll take a flickering light and we increase it and increase it, increase it until the participant tells us, it looks solid to me. And then we'll do the opposite. And that will give us, start off very fast. And as soon as they start to notice that flicker again, we'll take that measurement as well. And we'll do that several times. And that'll give us an average that will represent that participant's threshold for flicker. And
0: so
1: that tells us about that flickering threshold, your perceptual, how fast you can see, how quickly your brain can process visual information.
0: Okay. So let me see if I understand this correctly. So then if someone reports that their threshold is actually lower than average, what does that actually mean?
1: That can mean many things. Specifically on a day-to-day basis, if my flicker threshold is lower than it is on a normal basis, I could just be tired.
0: Uh-huh.
1: Maybe it's early in the morning. Maybe it's late in the day. I've been paying attention all day and my brain's gotten tired and I'm losing the ability to focus and to process that visual information. So it could be a little bit lower

0: normal, that could indicate a lack of efficiency in processing the brain. And that's something that naturally happens throughout the lifespan. There are small decreases in your visual processing speed throughout the lifespan. But if there are sharp or significant decreases in that visual processing speed, that could indicate some greater deficit or issue.
1: Okay. So that's one example of sort of measuring a certain aspect of brain health. And
0: Certainly.
1: excuse me, Jack. We'll get to more aspects throughout the remainder of the show. But I just also wanted to kind of create a baseline here for the discussion regarding what unhealthy brains are like, because of course there's many, many potential causes. One is just brain injury,
0: Absolutely.
1: which for the purposes of this conversation, even though it's a really important subject, I'm actually going to put brain injury aside, right? Because that
0: Okay.
1: can be sudden and acute.
0: Yes.
1: And really, instead, over the course of the conversation, what I propose, and you can tell me if this is a terrible idea or not, but I propose on us focusing on degenerative brain diseases and chronic illness, because
0: Okay.
1: just because it mostly just has an impact on a lot more people.
0: Absolutely.
1: But if there's
0: Absolutely.
1: anything that we could learn from, like from brain injuries in the conversation, let me know, and we can bring them in.
0: Certainly.
1: So, oh, go ahead.
0: If I might,
1: Yeah.
0: brain injuries, you're absolutely right. They are acute and they have a massive impact on long-term brain health. And we should do everything we can to avoid brain injury, but sometimes we can't. We can really just do our best, wear a helmet when we're in scenarios where we're at higher risk for brain injury. But it's sometimes unavoidable and oftentimes not the fault of the individual.
1: Yeah, I just wanted to make that clear because I know that, many listeners out there either have suffered brain injuries themselves or know someone who has,
0: Certainly.
1: and I don't want you folks to think that like we're just ignoring that. It's such a big topic in and of itself that I wouldn't be able to give it its due in the course
0: Absolutely.
1: of our conversation.
0: Absolutely.
1: Okay, so then we just have a couple of minutes before our first break. We're going to talk about the effects of chronic disease. We're going to talk about degenerative brain disease. But when we talk about quote unquote healthy brains,
0: Yes.
1: is the baseline of what a healthy brain is, does it change over time? Meaning, as we get older, should we just sort of reevaluate what we define as a healthy brain?
0: That's a great question. As we age, there are some normative declines in things like efficiency of functioning, how fast we can see. That flicker threshold does decrease. And there are some normative declines in things like memory as well. And what's happening in the brain as we age is we go from very localized processing, where specific brain regions are accomplishing these specific tasks, to more distributed processing. Areas in the brain are supporting one another. We have more areas working together to accomplish that same function, that same task. And that can slow things down in some ways and make that processing less efficient. But that's a normal part of aging. And as long as the function and the behavior and the things that we want to do in our life, as long as that remains, it's still a part of normal processing. Oftentimes, people will think of cognitive decline or mild cognitive impairment or things like dementia as inevitable, but that's not at all the case. Normal brain aging is healthy brain aging.
1: Healthy brain aging. Okay, so we're going to talk about that later in the show. It's our final episode in our week-long look at the human brain, calling it Brainwaves. And today we are talking about what should you do to keep your brain as healthy as possible. And Jack Harth is with us. He is at the University of Georgia. We'll be right back. This is On Point.

0: 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And the Museum of Science, Boston, with live demonstrations and hands-on exhibits that explore the wonders of Earth and space and the science that connects them for curious minds of all ages. 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
1: You're back with On Point. I'm Meghna Chakrabarty, and today it's our final episode in our series Brainwaves, and we're asking the question that I think most of you want the answer to is, how do you keep your brain as healthy as possible? And Jacob Harth joins us today. He's a neuroscientist at the College of Public Health at the University of Georgia, and he also helps run the Institute of Gerontology there. And so, Jack, from what I have gleaned in my many years of thinking about trying to keep my own brain healthy and reading various studies, that at the most sort of macro level, here's the sort of general recipe for good brain health, okay? And correct me or add anything if is needed.
2: All right.
1: So first of all, sleep enough. Get enough sleep. Exercise is proving to have a very positive impact on the brain.
2: Yes.
1: What you eat, trying to reduce stress and keeping your brain keeping social connections strong.
2: Absolutely. Absolutely.
1: Would you add anything?
2: I completely agree. And I really like those. And I want to talk specifically about those things and the ways we can support brain health. And I've actually got an acronym. May I share a story?
1: Yeah, absolutely.
2: So my mom is a high school science teacher, a middle school science teacher for years and years. She's taught middle schoolers, eighth graders. And in her classroom, at the start of the year, they make a sign. It hangs up in the classroom the whole year. It says, be sweet, S-W-E-E-T. And this is a great way to remember the ways in which we can take care of our brain and promote brain health as we develop and as we age throughout our whole lifespan. But SWEET is our acronym, and it's important in the classroom and in our lives because if we're not taking care of our brains, we can't do anything else. So this is really the foundation for a healthy life. And SWEET, the acronym is, S is sleep. It's exactly right. Sleep is not optional. This is the time in which our brain cleans up from the activity of the day and encodes those memories, and that information is not optional. If you're feeling tired, always get as much sleep as you can. W, sweet. The W is water. So proper hydration is critical to go along with that first E, which is eating and proper nutrition, whole foods, things like fruits and vegetables, also healthy fats, things that make up the lipids in our brain and those lipid membranes in our brain. But also eating other healthy foods, whole grains, things, fruits and vegetables specifically, that's part of my expertise that I'm excited to talk about. Those are effective antioxidants that can help reduce inflammation and stress in the brain. So there's SWE. The second E is exercise. You're absolutely right. That's aerobic exercise, getting out, getting oxygen into our brain and into our circulatory system. What's good for the heart is often good for the brain. That's not just aerobic exercise, but mental exercise as well. Mm-hmm. And learning things, trying new skills, novelty, and putting effort into brain growth and brain learning is really, really good for the brain as well. And another form of exercise that you mentioned as well is that social exercise. We sometimes, for introverts like me, it can be difficult to get out and to have that social interaction, but it's very, very well established that this is a risk for developing cognitive decline later in life is social isolation. And the final thing, the T in SWEET, is time. And because that doesn't happen overnight. None of these things can happen in a day or a week or a year. This is a lifelong process. And each opportunity, each behavior change that we make, it takes time and it takes effort. So that is the acronym, to be sweet to yourself and be sweet to your brain.
1: Jack, I'm so glad you're in Athens, Georgia right now, because you cannot see the grimace on my face. I think out of the five, I got four strikes.
2: That is quite all right. And this is other thing that I want to really emphasize is I'm human, and I can preach this all day. I can say, take care of your brain, but I fall short as well, 100%. And making these behavioral changes, eating salads every day and drinking enough water and getting enough sleep, believe me, I'm often sleep deprived. But these things, they take effort, they take time, and we fall short. We really just have to do what we can. And every step, even the small ones, even me standing up from my desk more often, me trying to walk a little bit more instead of driving or taking the bus, every single step is a meaningful step in the right direction towards brain health.
1: So, folks, I think this is one of the most useful things to actually have come out of On Point in recent memory. Write this down. Sweet. Sleep, water, eating healthy or healthily, exercise, both mental, physical, mental, social, and time. And by the way, I think it just makes perfect sense that this wonderful encapsulation came from not only a teacher, but a mom as well. Teacher moms
2: Absolutely.
1: Are the best.
2: Absolutely.
1: Best.
2: I've learned all of the most important things. That's exactly right.
1: Okay, so here's the thing. Obviously, the SWEET acronym and this look at what it takes to sort of keep a healthy brain, it's intrinsically connected to the rest of your body, right?
2: Absolutely.
1: So we're not talking about brain health as in you can achieve it if your brain's just in a jar.
2: Right.
1: If your overall body is not healthy, then your brain won't be healthy either. So
2: that's right.
1: Can we possibly think of, like, when we think of the overall brain function, that we really need to think also in terms of how the brain is maybe even physically connected to other body systems?
2: Absolutely. That's a great point. The brain doesn't operate in isolation. The brain doesn't work in isolation. It needs the rest of the body to operate. And one of the most important things you can do to reduce risk for cognitive decline is to prioritize heart health and cardiovascular health. So that all of the things we just talked about within that SWEET acronym, those strategies, they promote bodily and systemic health as well. But having good blood flow and oxygen delivery to your brain is essential for long-term brain health and to reduce risk for cognitive decline.
1: This is, to me, as a layperson, one of the most exciting sort of areas of emerging understanding in brain science, and that is how much the rest of the body is really critical in maintaining strong cognitive health, because it turns out, and just listen along with me, because we went deep on this particular part of the hour, because it was so interesting, Jack. So it turns out that the brain is actually, you know, also physically wired to other organ systems. That makes sense. We have, like, you know, a nervous system. But that you actually, as you said, you can think of those other organ systems as essentially other parts of your brain overall that just live outside of your skull. And one of the most important areas of those neural connections is in your gut. It's the gastrointestinal system for every human being. So we talked to a bunch of people about this. One of them is Polina Anikiva. She's the director of MIT's K. Lisa Yang Brain and Body Center. And her team is developing minimally invasive devices that give researchers the ability to record and manipulate neural activity throughout the body to better understand that brain-body connection.
3: Everyone is well aware that our brain encompasses approximately 90 billion neurons, but people don't always think about the rest of the nervous system within our body. In fact, every organ within our body, nearly every organ, is innervated. And the human GI tract has approximately 200 million neurons. This is a lot of neurons. To give you a sense of scale, it's about equivalent to the size of a cat's or dog's brain. Now the question is what is this really massive nervous system doing? And how is this really massive nervous system communicating to our central nervous system, to our brain? And of course, we can think about functions that we normally associate with the gastrointestinal tract, such as digestion, peristalsis, motility. And in fact, more and more, we now learn that it not only receives the signals from the brain, but also sends signals to the brain. And ultimately, those signals can be processed subliminally and determine some of the processes that we often would associate with our higher level brain functions.
1: Man, I mean, you are what you eat has never been truer than it is now with this new research. Now, Polina's device uses sensors as thin as a strand of hair to explore connections between the brain and the GI system.
3: Using this type of technologies, what we've been able to do is we could stimulate, for example, nerve endings in the gut and then simultaneously record or image activity in the brain. We can start with simple experiments. So for instance, you potentially are familiar with this feeling of reward or happiness from eating chocolate or sweet things, right? So this is a really familiar phenomenon. And there's two components to this phenomenon. Of course, you can taste it, and people study this sensation of taste perception. However, it is actually possible to completely bypass all the taste system if we directly introduce sugar into our duodenum, our brain region that is responsible for reward, where the dopamine neurons are, where dopamine, the happiness neurotransmitter, gets produced, will light up. In fact, we'll start seeing neural activity. It's not just the taste. It's also what our gut is sensing and sending that signal straight to the brain. And it turns out we can actually achieve this sensation of reward or happiness without any food signal. And now it gives us opportunity to think about in future, is there a way for us to tap into these gut-brain connections to start treating conditions such as affective conditions, mood disorders, not by manipulating our brain, but maybe tapping into this power of gut-brain connection.
1: So what this means is that a better understanding of the gut's connection to the brain means that conditions that we have traditionally treated as just strictly gastrointestinal conditions or strictly neurological conditions, they actually may have much more overlap than we thought before. And that means there's the potential for entirely new methods of treatment. Well, Dr. Brad Kuo is the chief of gastroenterology at Columbia University and New York Presbyterian in New York City. And he's been thinking about new ways to harness the brain-gut axis in clinical settings.
4: So at one fundamental level, the stomach seems separate physically from the brain. In fact, the density of nerve endings in the GI tract is immense and rivals the brain in terms of density of nerve endings, even though you think about the brain as being the highest concentration of nerve endings. And so as a result, you've got two very dense nerve ending centers that then talk to each other through a complex network, through the spinal cord, through the autonomic nervous system and the vagus nerve system to interact with each other. For the longest time, the GI tract was doing its own thing, people thought. The brain certainly had some control over this, but had a lot of separate functions. And then we began to understand much better how the complex nerve endings begin to interact with each other. And that came from several fundamental observations, like the concept of better understanding irritable bowel syndrome, a condition where people suffer from abdominal pain with altered bowel habits. But over a series of experiments and studies, we clearly showed that the brain in these types of patients is very different than a normal healthy brain in the way it responds to gut stimulation, in the way it feels and perceives things, in the way that external cues shape the way the brain perceives that information and transmits those signals down to the gut and how it functions.
1: Inflammation in the digestive system, even on a mild scale, over a period of time, can actually change the nerve endings that are in your gut. And that change in your gut can have a massive effect on the rest of the nervous system and on your brain.
4: One interesting area of thinking about that is Parkinson's disease. You know, it's originally thought that Parkinson's disease is a disease of the brain, abnormalities with your chemistry with dopamine that end up leading to these classic neurological findings of movement disorders and elements of Parkinson's alterations in brain thought and process and how they interact with the world. But so interestingly, there is now an evolving theory called a Brock's hypothesis, where Parkinson's may actually come from the gut, and that the gut is the exposure through diet or microbiome or other sorts of things. This gets transmitted through the vagus nerve and through nerve endings through the gut. And then that eventually feeds into the brain and then causes these changes in the brain that we characterize as Parkinson's disease. So that's intriguing to think that a brain disorder as severe as Parkinson's is actually coming from the gut.
1: Once again, that's an evolving theory, but an exciting one nevertheless. That was Dr. Brad Kuo at Columbia University. And a little earlier, we heard from Polina Anakiva at MIT. Okay, so Jack, let's connect this deeper understanding of sort of the brain-gut axis with what you were talking about specifically earlier, like visual processing. Are there foods that we can eat that would have an impact on our visual processing?
2: What a great question. That falls right into part of my interests and expertise in what I study, specifically leafy greens and other fruits and vegetables, but things like spinach and kale and collards. They have these yellow pigments in them called lutein and zeaxanthin, but they're called macular pigment because the more of these things we eat in our diet, the more they can concentrate in the back of our eye in the retina, so in the very center of our retina, and there they act like a built-in pair of blue light filtering glasses. So they filter out blue light and they're really effective antioxidants. This can help protect your eyes against age-related disease, but the amount that we can measure in your eye, just through a simple 10-minute non-invasive test, where we ask you questions about what you see, that tells us about the amount of these effective antioxidants throughout your brain as a whole. So people with higher amounts of these macular pigments in their eye, higher density, more blue light filtration in the back, actually have been demonstrated to have more efficient sensory processing as well.
1: Wow. There's another quick word that was mentioned almost in passing with our other two scientists, but we need to focus on it a little bit more because it's the microbiome, right? Your gut microbiome. Because it's not just like the food that you're eating that, you know, its nutrients are then passing through your blood system and making your brain healthier. That's a part of it. But the microbiome itself, these, you know, trillions and trillions of bacteria, essentially healthy bacteria, we only have a few seconds before our next break, but how are they having an impact on brain health?
2: That's a fantastic question. It gets a bit outside of my expertise, but we do know that it can be used to, the microbiome can support healthy brain function in a variety of ways. So a healthy microbiome with diversity often is related to healthy and efficient brain functioning as well.
1: Okay. Well, when we come back, we actually have a little clip from a microbiome expert who's going to talk to us a little bit more about that. And we're speaking today with Jack Harth. He's a neuroscientist at the College of Public Health at the University of Georgia. And we're talking about how do you keep your brain as healthy as possible. It's our final episode in our special series this week called Brain Waves. We'll be back. This is On Point.
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1: This is On Point. I'm Meghna Chakrabarty. And as you know, on this show, we talk about some of the challenges facing the country, but we're also always looking for solutions to those challenges because we're trying to shine a light on the way ahead. What are you witnessing in the city or town where you live? What are the concerns, the ideas, the solutions that family and friends are sharing with you about anything? Leave us your question or your ideas at 617-353-0683. You can also share your experience with us on the On Point Vox Pop app. And if you don't already have it, just go to wherever you get your apps and look for On Point Vox Pop. And through the app, you can send us a really high quality message. And while I've got your attention, one more thing. Subscribe to the On Point podcast wherever you get your podcast. Okay, so back to our conversation today about brain health. It's the final episode of our week-long look at the human brain called Brainwaves, and Jacob Harth is with us. He's a neuroscientist at the University of Georgia and also runs the Institute of Gerontology there. And Jack, before we get to the last part of the show here, since we did mention the microbiome, I just wanted to share a quick piece of sound from Dr. Kevin Volp, who is the scientific lead for the American Heart Association's Healthcare by Food Initiative. And he talked with us about the microbiome and how it can really have an impact on your actual decision making. And if you don't have a healthy microbiome, how that can create a vicious cycle.
2: It's important to realize that just how well we feel and how well we function is really influenced by what we eat. So we can think about fibers and foods, fermented foods like yogurt. There's a reason why they help you feel better because they support microbes that are linked to better mood and stress resilience. We also know poor diets cause gut inflammation, which affects systemic inflammation and mood, cognition, and memory. So there's a lot of linkages between our brains and what we eat that are influenced by your gut microbiome that really affect cognition and mood. And this really matters from a behavioral standpoint because your diet affects your cognitive capacity and how you make decisions, which of course create feedback loops that influence the behavior, which might influence what you eat in the first place.
1: That's Dr. Kevin Volp, scientific lead at the American Heart Association's Healthcare by Food Initiative. Jack, we've been talking a lot about important ways to keep your brain healthy, and we'll close on that idea too. But I should ask you, if we're not able to get enough sleep, drink enough water, eat the right foods, exercise, etc., I mean, sort of scientifically, what is happening in the brain that leads to the reduced critical functions that we talked about at the top of the show?
3: That's a great question. In the brain, when we don't meet these goals, and when we do fall short, many things can happen. And the ways that, like what he was just talking about, the ways that that can be mirrored in the brain is through things like inflammation and, and stress. And right when we don't get enough sleep, then we don't have the cells that go through and clean up the synapses and the areas between the cells that where those signals are sent. So if we aren't getting enough sleep, then our brain has a buildup of debris and material that can prevent efficient transmission of information. And the same thing with inflammation or oxidative stress in the brain that can reduce the efficiency and the quality of that information as it transfers through the brain.
1: I see. Okay. And also, I mean, that's I have to say, I understand that I asked you a really big question because I imagine there's a lot of things that contribute to, rising dementia rates as we've been seeing. But the point is that we know that there's a connection between how we live our lives and the physical health of our brains. So with that in mind, though, we asked On Point listeners sort of what are they doing to keep their brains as healthy as possible. And here's just a taste of what they said.
4: Tai Chi and meditation. I meditate daily and I practice Tai Chi 3 to 5 times a week. Both practices I find have improved my memory, focus, and concentration.
5: What's something I've done to help make my brain healthier? Become acquainted with transpersonal psychology. You can measure a brainwave, but you can't measure the dream I had last night and remember and have feelings about.
6: I was looking at the world with one eye, and I started wearing only my one pair of prescription reading glasses for reading, and wearing my seeing glasses around the house, outside walking, and everywhere, and it's just amazing.
1: So you heard Michelle James in Albuquerque, New Mexico, James Jarema in Syracuse, New York, and Nancy Fernandez in Buffalo, New York. Now, the reason why that's interesting to me, Jack, is everyone has their sort of individual recipe for the things that they're trying on their own to keep their brains healthy. Then there's also the SWEET acronym, again, about sleep and hydration, eating, exercise, and time. What I really am going to strenuously avoid today is asking you, like, okay, how many cups of water should people be drinking, right? Like, how many servings of yogurt? You know, what time of day should you be eating your kale? I'm not going to do any of that because really, folks, just see your doctor if you want that kind of specific advice for you, your brain, and your body. But what I did want to talk about with you, Jack, is as I'm thinking about this really simple overall rubric for brain health, and then I think back to the statistics I was kind of digging through last night about the increase in dementia in this country, and moreover, the regional differences in dementia. And now, obviously, we have gender differences. And now, for example, there's racial differences. One of the fastest growing groups of dementia sufferers in this country are Black Americans. It got me thinking, are we as a country and the way Americans live, whether it's our food system or how much stress people are under, poverty, et cetera, are those things actually the impediments to getting better brain health? That it's not necessarily what we can do as individuals, but if you don't live in a place where you have access to, you know, fresh and healthy yogurt, you're kind of already behind the eight ball.
3: That's absolutely right. There are many things that are out of our control. It's not just the brain injuries, but it's access to healthy foods and access to water and the ability and the luxury of being able to get enough sleep. Those things really do have an impact on our ability to maintain brain health and to reduce our risk for brain health decline or cognitive decline. But everything that we can do, every small step that we can do, makes a meaningful difference. So even if we aren't meeting every goal perfectly, any small effort that we make makes a meaningful difference. And that small effort's not just on a large behavioral, a brain health standpoint, but small efforts, things like getting your vision corrected. Brain health is body health. Sensory health is brain health. Gut health, digestive health is brain health. All of these things, anything that we do to improve the input into the brain, improves the function of a brain as a whole.
1: You know, I'm asking about this from a public health standpoint, right? Because there seems to be some strong correlations. I'm not saying causation, but strong correlations to obviously genetic factors. Some people have a higher genetic predisposition to eventually suffer from dementia. But also, I'm seeing here high rates of hypertension, diabetes, obesity, unhealthy diets, these things that we talked about that also can contribute to sort of the decline of brain function. Now, the hypertension, diabetes, and obesity, these are chronic diseases that are growing in America. I mean, can we say with confidence that they are also contributing to the rising rates of dementia in this country?
3: My expertise is not necessarily in epidemiology, but okay. These are factors that certainly can contribute and increase risk. And on an individual level, the best we can do is reduce risk in every way that we can and put effort into modifying our risk as a whole. Cognitive decline, even if we have genetic predisposition or environmental predisposition, is not necessarily inevitable. And the way we talk about it in gerontology and in cognitive aging is all about reducing risk, mm-hmm. To promote brain health, to promote that longevity and quality of life and functionality and comfort. We're doing what we can, and we're putting the effort that we can into it. We're taking what we have and doing the best we can.
1: Yeah. No, I appreciate that you're not necessarily an epidemiologist, but I personally cannot help but to see connections. Again, I'm not saying causation, but, you know, connections with the increasing rate of chronic disease in this country. Right. And you know, especially those regional differences in the United States, because I think if we sort of superimposed a map of percent of folks under the poverty line on, you know, on that map of dementia risk, or percentage of people living in you know, food deserts, I think there would be some pretty strong correlations there. And I just I know you're not an epidemiologist, but let's get creative here with me for a second. Like, if you were to suggest like a policy change of some kind that might reduce the risk of, you know, these other things, hypertension, diabetes, obesity, and therefore also might help people have healthier brains for a longer time, like what would your dream be?
3: My dream would be any policy that's going to help people to meet those simple, actionable brain goals, to meet their need to be sweet to their brain. If we could reduce the amount of time that people work each day, then they could have more time to sleep. If we can increase the availability of healthy foods, if we could subsidize local farmers and increasing accessibility to healthy foods, if we can improve access and the cleanliness of the water that we're drinking, if we can improve the ability for people to get exercise and to exercise their brains and to be in social environments, all of these things could contribute to reducing and modifying that risk for cognitive decline.
1: Mm. Well, that is a perfect wish list.
3: Right.
1: If only we could actually act on that as a nation. So I want to spend the last couple of minutes talking with you a little bit more about the gerontology side of things, right? Because yes. as lifespans increase, especially for women, right? Because they're not only do they live longer, but they have the higher risk of dementia overall.
3: Right.
1: I just know that some people still want like specific guidance from you. I mean, would you be willing to offer any advice on things that people can do, to, you know, at home to sort of keep their brains sharp? Beyond the fundamental SWEET acronym.
3: Certainly, those are the things that will really lay the foundation for a healthy brain. And I want to avoid giving any specific medical advice. I'm not a medical doctor.
1: Exactly.
3: My advice would be to do whatever you can. Changing behavior is really hard. And there's not one perfect formula. I said at the beginning, there's no magic formula, right? There's no secret formula or miracle cure. There's not one pill that we can take or one behavior that we can change. But changing our behaviors, making these behavioral changes in our life is really difficult. And it takes effort and it takes time. So my greatest piece of advice would be to do what you can. And every day, even one small step in the right direction, one more vegetable in your diet, one more walk around the building, one more time that you stand up, or one thing that you learn each day, that contributes to your overall brain health. Mm.
1: I wonder if you'll forgive me for asking how your own personal experience, because I understand that you actually did suffer from a brain injury at one time.
3: I did, and I'm happy to talk about it. I'm happy to bring my both my expertise and my experiences to every opportunity that I have to share with people and to help them to use these principles and to prioritize their own brain health. So I was, when I was 20 years old, I was struck by a car by an unlicensed driver and had a severe, really bad brain injury. And that led to cognitive deficits. And I was in the midst of college. I was studying neuroscience and psychology, and I used the principles that I was learning, these things that can promote brain health, to aid in my recovery. In the context of the damage that I sustained, I had difficulty regulating emotions and making decisions, and my memory was damaged. And 7 years later, I'm still struggling with some of those deficits, but I've used these principles and going back to school and continuing to learn and continuing to put effort into it. Each little step every day has enabled me to return to where I am and to return to cognitive function. Now I can use strategies to help to mitigate those deficits, and I'm just doing what I can each day. And to the people who are experiencing things like cognitive decline or brain injury, and you can feel different, your brain is the basis of all of your experiences and your thoughts. And it's a very, very scary feeling, but really we can only control what we can control, and we do what we can.
1: Well, Jack Harth, neuroscientist at the College of Public Health at the University of Georgia, thank you so much for joining us today.
3: Thank you.
1: So to close, since we opened with Dr. Carl Sagan, we're going to return to him and his thoughts about the human brain, as he said in Cosmos in 1980.
7: We are, each of us, largely responsible for what gets put into our brains, for what, as adults, we wind up caring for and knowing about. No longer at the mercy of the reptile brain, we can change ourselves. Think of the possibilities.
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1: I left my business and decided to be here at my home to protect it from the settlers to steal it and raising the American flag to send the message to the American embassy and the U.S. officials that I am currently under siege and I need a protection.
0: In the occupied West Bank, Israeli settlers continue to lay siege to homes in the village of Qusra. We'll be joined by one of the homeowners, Louis Reedy, who is Palestinian-American. Then, Israel has admitted for the first time that its soldiers fired into the car where 5-year-old Palestinian Hind Rajab and 6 family members were killed in Gaza in January 2024. Israel has opened a criminal investigation. We'll speak to Sharif Abdul Quddus, who's investigated Hind's killing in the Peabody Award-winning Al Jazeera documentary, The Night Won't End. Then, a Justice Department whistleblower has claimed the Trump administration's task force pushed Harvard, Columbia, and Brown into massive settlements despite turning up little to no evidence of anti-Semitism on campus. We will speak to Columbia professor Marianne Hirsch.
2: This terrible repression under the guise of fighting anti-Semitism. And I think people are now seeing that this is not just morally completely wrong and corrupt, but that it's also not good for Jews, certainly, but it's that it's not good for anybody, and that the reason for this was never to fight anti-Semitism, but it was to decimate academia.
0: All that and more coming up. Welcome to Democracy Now! Welcome to Democracy Now!, democracynow.org, the War and Peace Report. I'm Anjali Kamath. Treasury Secretary Scott Bessent said Thursday the U.S. will impose the toughest sanctions in history on Iran after President Trump promised to wage, quote, economic warfare and isolation on an unprecedented scale. Bessent told CNBC that U.S. economic pressure would eliminate the need for return to direct combat with Iran. He said tough new sanctions would collapse Iran's government and warned other nations could face severe economic penalties if they continue to trade with Iran.
3: We are going to all of our allies, and this is going to be the greatest coordinated economic isolation in the history of the world, and we are going to them and saying you are either with us or against us.
0: Iran's foreign ministry condemned the threat of new sanctions as illegal and inhumane. Meanwhile, the USS George Washington aircraft carrier has arrived in the Middle East to relieve the USS Abraham Lincoln, which has now been plagued by low morale, faulty plumbing, poor quality rationed meals, and shortages of basic supplies. The Lincoln is reportedly heading home to San Diego after a record-setting deployment of more than 270 days at sea. In Yemen, Houthi fighters and government forces have traded dozens of attacks, raising fears that Yemen is sliding back into full-scale civil war for the first time since a UN-brokered peace deal in 2022. Government forces claimed 81 attacks over 24 hours, while Houthi fighters said they'd successfully used drones to strike an airport and an oil facility in Saudi Arabia. Sudan's humanitarian crisis is deepening, as more than 200,000 people have been newly displaced across the Kordofan region due to intensifying attacks between the Sudanese army and paramilitary, rapid support forces. Drone strikes have targeted critical water and power infrastructure in the city of El Obeid. Mass floods in North Darfur have also compounded the displacement crisis, with torrential rains damaging hundreds of homes. In Tunisia, hundreds of protesters marched through the streets of the capital, Tunis, on Thursday, calling for the ouster of authoritarian President Kais Saied, the release of jailed opposition activists and journalists, and the restoration of democracy. The protests come as Tunisia faces deteriorating public services, an affordability crisis, and a shortage of some basic supplies and medicines. Many of the protesters chanted, "The people want the fall of the regime," a popular refrain during the Arab Spring uprising that ousted longtime dictator Zain al-Abidine bin Ali in 2011.
4: We have gone back to a state where people are afraid to speak the truth or to defend their rights. We fear differences or opinion. We fear debates and discussions. Personally, I say we have returned to the same concepts that existed during Ben Ali's regime. It's the exact same story. We've returned to the concept of people fearing the ruler, and we've gone back to many ideas that led absolutely nowhere.
0: In Mali, a Russian-controlled paramilitary force faces accusations that it carried out the summary execution of 9 civilians, including 4 children, during a raid on a village in the central region of Mopti in July. According to Human Rights Watch, about 100 fighters with the Russia-backed Africa Corps, accompanied by several Malian soldiers, broke into homes, dragged people out, and separated men and boys for beatings and interrogations. They've reportedly killed 6 civilians who tried to flee and detained and executed 3 others. Since 2021, Mali's military junta has relied on Russian mercenaries in its fight against Islamist armed groups. In the occupied West Bank, large groups of armed Israeli settlers stormed Palestinian homes in the town of Sa'ir, northeast of Hebron, earlier today, killing a young Palestinian man and leaving a 70-year-old with serious gunshot wounds. Survivors say the settlers set fire to at least one home. Elsewhere, Israeli settlers set fire to a quarry in the South Hebron Hills overnight, causing severe damage to excavators, bulldozers, and stone-cutting equipment. The United Nations reports attacks by Israeli settlers and Palestinians have reached an all-time high in 2026, with an average of more than 6 attacks per day, as the Israeli government continues to approve new illegal settlements. After headlines, we'll go to the Palestinian village of Kusra to speak with Louis Reedy, a Palestinian-American who flew to the occupied West Bank on Monday to help his relatives defend the family home, which Israeli settlers have surrounded for more than a week. In California, progressive Democrat Aisha Wahab has won a special election to fill the congressional seat vacated by disgraced Representative Eric Swalwell, who quit amid sexual misconduct claims. In 2018, Wahab became the first Afghan-American elected to public office in the U.S. She'll now be the first Afghan-American U.S. Congress member representing parts of the East San Francisco Bay until the new Congress begins in January. This is Aisha Wahab speaking to supporters on election night.
5: We saw a lot of negative ads distorting our record.
6: Shame.
5: Talking about us in a negative way, that we're not good enough or we're not American enough. And the fact that because I'm an Afghan American, because I'm a Muslim American, because I'm a woman of color, because I'm relatively young, that we don't belong. And the voters of this district spoke out. And
0: Aisha Wahab won with 53% of the vote against Democrat Melissa Hernandez. Polls had showed Wahab with a double-digit lead in early August before AIPAC, the American-Israel Public Affairs Committee, poured over $6 million into negative ads and mailers targeting her. Meanwhile, AIPAC and its super PACs channeled at least $3 million to Hernandez's campaign, according to Politico. They will face off again in November to decide who will represent the district in the 120th Congress beginning in January. In related news, FBI agents seized a cell phone and laptop from former Congressmember Eric Swalwell after he was stopped at the San Francisco airport Saturday. The following day, federal agents also searched Swalwell's home in Washington, D.C. as part of a civil rights investigation into allegations of sexual assault. Swalwell is also facing probes by the Manhattan District Attorney's Office and Los Angeles Sheriff's Department. CNN reports at least 4 women who've accused Swalwell of serious sexual misconduct have been contacted by the FBI as part of that investigation. In more election news, Reuters reports a handful of billionaires and companies are driving record levels of spending on congressional contests ahead of November's midterm elections, with crypto, gambling, and artificial intelligence firms fueling a flood of campaign cash. So far, U.S. corporations have spent over $500 million on U.S. House and Senate races. That already exceeds the previous record of $461 million spent by corporations during the entire 2024 election cycle and does not include millions of dollars in additional contributions made by dark money groups that hide the identities of their donors. Meanwhile, President Trump is in Myrtle Beach, South Carolina today to support the campaign of Republican Senator Darlene Graham, who was appointed to fill the vacancy left by the sudden death of her brother Lindsey Graham in July. Darlene Graham faces Republican Congressmember Ralph Norman in a special Senate runoff on Tuesday. Critics have called Graham dangerously unqualified after her poor performance at a debate earlier this week.
7: Senator, are Taiwan and the South China Sea national security issues for the United States? If so, why?
6: I'm sorry, could you repeat the question?
7: If are Taiwan and the South China Sea national security issues for the United States, and if so, why or how?
6: I'm just going to be honest here. I'm not on national security. I'm not that informed on national security, so... But I do support the military.
0: The Trump administration has deported 20 immigrants to Liberia as part of a new third country agreement that will help see the West African nation receive up to 1,200 immigrants with no ties to Liberia removed from the United States. The first group arrived at the Roberts International Airport outside the capital, Monrovia, on Thursday. As part of the deal, the U.S. has reportedly agreed to extend visitor visas for Liberians from 12 to 36 months, according to The Guardian, and pledged some $124 million in assistance. Immigrants deported to Liberia will include people from Latin America and the Caribbean. In related news, the Atlanta Journal-Constitution reports ICE is seeking to deport an Iranian woman to the Central African Republic, a country to which she has no ties, and which the State Department has deemed too unsafe for travel. She's currently detained at the Stewart ICE jail in Georgia. Meanwhile, in Texas, a minor league catching coordinator for the San Diego Padres was detained by ICE at an El Paso airport as he attempted to travel back home to Arizona. Oswaldo Pirella is originally from Venezuela and has a pending asylum claim and valid work authorization. Pirella lives in Phoenix with his wife and two U.S.-born daughters. He previously played for the Texas Rangers minor league team. His brother, Jorge Pirella, wrote on social media, quote, "The people who have worked and lived alongside him can speak to his character, his work ethic, and the positive impact he's had on those around him." The Department of Homeland Security is defending harassment tactics deployed against people who've criticized the agency's deadly crackdown on immigrants. That's the claim at the center of a First Amendment lawsuit filed by David Strever, a U.S. citizen who was on a trip to Finland when two ICE agents showed up at his home in Rochester, New York in June. The agents reportedly presented his wife with a warning notice due to an email Strever had sent months earlier to former ICE acting director Todd Lyons, comparing him to a Nazi and calling him, quote, a monstrous human being. And the New York Times is reporting that the owner of a major Dominican sugar producer accused of forced labor at one of his plantations has close ties to President Trump. Central Romana's owner, Jose Fanjul, a Cuban-American businessman known as Pepe, donated to Trump's 2024 campaign and his White House ballroom. Just weeks after Trump returned to the office, the Trump administration lifted a measure that had prevented the company from shipping its product to the U.S. On Tuesday, the Corporate Accountability Lab, an independent nonprofit, issued a report finding the company is still responsible for abusive conditions. The report found many of the plantation's workers are of Haitian descent. They face poverty wages, excess overtime, and intimidation and threats from management. And those are some of the headlines. This is Democracy Now!, democracynow.org, the War and Peace Report. I'm Anjali Kamath. Amy Goodman will be back next week. Coming up, Israel has admitted for the first time that its soldiers fired into the car where five-year-old Palestinian Hind Rajab and her six family members were killed in Gaza in January 2024.

0: This is Democracy Now!, democracynow.org. I'm Anjali Kamath. On Wednesday, Israel's military admitted for the first time that its soldiers opened fire on a car carrying five-year-old Palestinian Hind Rajab, along with her aunt, uncle, and five of their children, as well as Palestine Red Crescent Society medics dispatched to rescue them. Israel's army fired more than 300 bullets in the attack in January 2024. In Gaza City, Hind Rajab's grandmother responded to the announcement.
1: We as Hind Rajab's family do not trust the judiciary of the State of Israel. We hope that justice will be delivered from the entire world. We appeal to the international justice system as a whole.
0: The Israeli military said it would also investigate the killing of 15 Palestinian paramedics whose bodies and crushed emergency vehicles were recovered from a mass grave in Rafah in March 2025. This is Ghada al-Attar, the widow of Anwar al-Attar, one of the 15 medics. She spoke while holding the couple's young daughter.
2: The truth will not come, and the wound will keep bleeding. The pain is still the same. The loss grows day by day. Every time this girl gets older and asks me where her father is, and I can't answer her, the wound grows deeper. He was the pillar and support of the family. He's gone. The investigation won't achieve anything.
0: Israel said it would not investigate three other attacks on Gaza that killed eight workers from World Central Kitchen and Doctors Without Borders. And Israel made no mention of thousands of other incidents where Palestinian civilians were killed by Israeli forces. For more, we go to Los Angeles, where we're joined by Sharif Abdul Quddus, award-winning journalist and the Middle East North Africa editor at Dropsite News. He was correspondent on the Fault Lines documentary, The Night Won't End, on Al Jazeera English, that investigated the killings of civilians in Gaza by the Israeli military. Sharif, welcome back to Democracy Now! Can you talk about why these investigations have been announced, why these two particular cases, and why now?
3: Well, so firstly, these were five incidents out of apparently 150 that were reviewed by the Israeli military. I think it's not a coincidence that all five of these were among the most widely covered incidents of the war. They were documented in real time, and they were very prominent cases, mostly massacres. We don't know what happened to the other 145 incidents that they apparently reviewed. Now, the two incidents that you mentioned that are being referred to military police for criminal investigations, this seems to be nothing more than political theater, to be honest. As numerous Palestinian and international human rights groups have documented for years, Israel's internal investigations into the criminal conduct of its own soldiers are fundamentally flawed, and they can't be regarded as credible mechanisms for accountability, and they instead function primarily to shield Israel from international tribunals or prosecution abroad, rather than delivering any kind of justice. The Israeli human rights group B'Tselem has called these investigations a sham. It's called them, quote, a legal iron dome to protect Israeli soldiers from international accountability. And let's remember that since the genocide began, Israel claims to have referred over 1,000 incidents involving its soldiers to its fact-finding assessment mechanism. And, it says it's opened dozens of criminal investigations. There is no comprehensive public accounting of the status or outcome of these investigations. There was a review by the NGO Action on Armed Violence of over 50 reported Israeli military probes. It found that 88% had been either closed or that a finding of wrongdoing had been closed without a finding of wrongdoing, and they remained under review. Only one of them resulted in a prison sentence. So, I think this is a lot more political theater, and it may be coming as Israel is coming under increasing international scrutiny, international criticism for the genocide in Gaza. And finally, I'll just say, it doesn't matter what Israel says or what its investigation concludes in these two incidents. The responsibility for the murder of Hind Rajab and her family was well established long ago through multiple in-depth investigations by the media, by human rights groups, and the evidence is overwhelming.

0: overwhelming. We know that an Israeli tank fired at least 335 rounds at a civilian car at Hind Rajab, a five-year-old, and six members of her family, from a range of just 13 to 23 meters away. The Red Crescent, which had Hind on the phone for close to 3 hours, was waiting for approval to try and go rescue her. And finally, they get approval from the Israeli military. The Israeli military issues an approved route with a map. Two emergency workers with the Red Crescent go in an ambulance along that route. When they reach the destination, Israel fires a tank shell at them. It's a direct hit and kills both of them and destroys the ambulance. Then the Israeli military continuously lied afterwards. It repeatedly denied it had any tanks operating in the area, even though there's clear satellite images that show multiple tanks in the area on that day. Even though we hear a recording of Hind's cousin, Leyen, 15-year-old Leyen, saying there's a tank right next to her, right before she starts screaming as a hail of bullets from the tank murders her. And then we have 5-year-old Hind, hours of recordings of her, saying also that there's a tank right next to her before her voice eventually fades away and she dies. So we don't need to wait for an Israeli investigation to know what happened here.
1: Sharif, you've set that up so movingly. I want to turn to an excerpt of your Al Jazeera English documentary, The Night Won't End, which takes an in-depth look at these attacks on civilians by the Israeli military in Gaza, including on Hind Rajab and her family. Let's go to a clip.
2: Eventually, relatives were able to reach the Red Crescent in Ramallah to see if their team in Gaza could send an ambulance.
3: We received an appeal that the car had been targeted in Fares gas station in Gaza City.
2: When Omar called, it was Leyen who picked up.
3: Hello, dear.
4: They are shooting at us.
3: Hello.
4: They are shooting at us. The tank is next to me.
3: Are you hiding?
4: Yes, in the car. The tank is next to us.
3: Are you inside the car?
5: Hello?
3: Hello?
5: Hello?
3: Hello? A girl dies while she's on the phone with you. I disassociated. I reached a stage where I was just mentally cut off. I'm trained for situations like this, but when it involves a child, your emotions get all mixed up. After calling back the same number that Leyen answered, the voice sounded different this time. So I asked her, the girl that was speaking with me, where is she? She told me, she's dead. Who am I speaking with now? Hind?
2: After a few minutes, Omar asked other colleagues to help and speak with Hind.
4: The tank is next to me.
6: The tank is where?
4: Next to me.
6: The tank is next to you?
4: Yes.
6: Is it moving or still? Did anyone come out of it?
4: It's moving.
6: It's moving? Okay. Is it moving next to the car, behind the car, or in front of the car?
4: In front of the car.
6: The tank is coming towards you from the front of the car?
4: Yes.
6: Is it close?
4: Very, very.
6: And it's moving?
4: Yes. Come get me.
2: As the Red Crescent dispatchers spoke with Hind, colleagues were trying to get an ambulance to her, something that would require coordination with and approval by Israeli authorities.
7: Usually, ambulances in the whole world, once they got the call, they directly dispatch the ambulances and send to save people's life. Unfortunately, this is not the case in Gaza.
5: come get me.
7: Any area that there is Israeli occupation forces, Israel considered as it is a military zone. That means even if there is wounded people, people who are killed and need to be evacuated, we are completely denied access to these areas. And if any ambulance try to reach, it will be targeted. That's why in order to be able to save Hind, we had to coordinate our safe access.
1: That last voice was Nabeel Farsakh, the spokesperson for the Palestinian Red Crescent, explaining how emergency medical teams in Gaza need to get clearance from Israeli authorities before going in to rescue Hind. They eventually do get clearance. Let's turn back to the documentary, The Night Won't End, to see what happened next.
2: Finally, nearly 3 hours after requesting clearance, the Red Crescent says Israeli officials gave the approval for the ambulance to go to the scene and provided this map with an approved route.
7: We had to wait almost 3 hours until the green light was given. So they sent a map with a route, which means it identify exactly which route the ambulance should take. And once we received the green light, the ambulance was dispatched.
8: Oh, أحلى خبر في الدنيا من عمو عمر.
9: هند. هنود هي دقيقة واحدة بتكون السيارة عندك بس بتمشي شوي شوي
10: محطة فارس وين وصلت؟
2: The two paramedics who started driving to the scene were Ahmed Al-Madhoun and Yusuf Zeno. By the time they left, the sun had set.
11: Can you see the car?
12: I can't see a thing here.
11: Do you have your siren and flashing lights on?
12: Just the lights, not the siren. Oh, there it is.
2: The connection to the ambulance was lost right after that loud noise.
13: Hello, Hind.
10: Hi, Zeno.
13: Hind.
14: Hind.
15: I had to ask her, did you hear a bomb now? Did you hear anything around you? And she said, yes, yes, I heard it. Her yes means our colleagues who went to rescue her had died.
1: That clip from the award-winning documentary, The Night Won't End. Sharif, as you said, so much about this case is very well known. Hind Rajab is one of the most visible victims of the genocide in Gaza. There's even a feature, there's even a film made about her, the voice of Hind Rajab. Why now? What is so significant about, what is new about this new investigation? And how much does it have to do with the International Criminal Court's investigation?
0: I mean, it's unclear why now. I think it's because Israel is coming under more international scrutiny. There's more criticism of the genocide. There is more political pushback from its backers in the United States and Europe, or you know, from some corridors of power within those countries. And also, when a state says that it's investigating itself, this shields it from international law accountability if those investigations are found to be credible. So it may just be a push around that. And again, as you mentioned, these are, you know, the Red Crescent massacre, the aid worker massacre, and Hind Rajab are among the two most high-profile incidents. And I think we should talk about, you know, the massacre of the aid workers, the other case that they're looking at. This was 15 Palestinian aid workers from the Red Crescent, from civil defense, that were massacred in Rafah in March of 2025. And their bodies were buried in a mass grave. The ambulances and the fire truck and the vehicles that they arrived into the scene were flattened and buried alongside them. And in the aftermath of this, the Israeli military again lied about it and was forced to change its story several times following the discovery of the bodies and the vehicles in this mass grave and the emergence of video and audio recordings taken from the bodies of the dead aid workers from their phones. The group Forensic Architecture and Earshot did an incredible report around this just a few months ago, using video and audio recordings about the incident and open source material, as well as satellite imagery and interviews with the two of the survivors. And they reconstructed what happened. And essentially what happened was an ambulance went to a scene, they were fired on, and then a five-vehicle convoy of ambulances and a fire truck and the rest of the aid workers went to go and try and find them and rescue them. And Israeli soldiers, over the course of a couple of hours, fired nearly 1,000 bullets. 1,000 bullets at these aid workers. And the findings show that they were slowly approaching the vehicles on foot, the Israeli soldiers, walking while they were shooting, until they were as close as 1 meter away and essentially executing these aid workers in cold blood from point-blank range, essentially. As I mentioned, the Israeli military lied about it. They claimed initially that the vehicles advanced, quote, suspiciously towards the troops without their headlights on or without their emergency signals on. Then the video emerges, first published by the New York Times, showing the vehicles with their lights on. So they backtrack. They admitted that their soldiers from the Golani Brigade did fire on these aid workers, but they said that they had approached suspiciously and that they blamed it on poor night vision or something, that they couldn't really see them. And then they doubled down and said that 6 of the 15 aid workers were found to be Hamas terrorists. You know, just kind of ridiculous statements. And then it said, you know, it buried them in a mass grave to prevent harm and clear the vehicles to prepare for civilian evacuation. I mean, I don't know how people are supposed to take this seriously. And as you mentioned, again, these are just two of the most high-profile incidents out of countless war crimes in Gaza. We're talking about over 20,000 children killed. We're talking about starving Palestinians being gunned down as they're searching for food, of an unprecedented number of journalists killed, over 270, many of them, you know, openly assassinated. We're talking about displaced families being bombed in their tents, of hospitals, nearly every hospital being attacked, of mass graves being found in the courtyards of the hospitals afterwards, of the torture of prisoners, of sexual assault. I mean, we could go on and on. So I don't think that these investigations that were announced are anything more than political theater, and I don't think anyone's really taking them seriously.
1: Sharif, last week was the one-year anniversary of the killing of Al Jazeera journalist Anas Sharif, along with five of his colleagues, and a collective of media workers called the Writers Against the War in Gaza have launched an online memorial to Anas and over 250 journalists who have been killed. It's called The Living Record and includes testimonies from Palestinian journalists in Gaza remembering their slain colleagues and friends. As we talk about accountability and the possibility of it within Israel for Israel's crimes in Gaza, your final thoughts on, you know, what is going on in terms of investigating the deaths of journalists in Gaza?
0: I mean, very little is going on. What we're seeing, and as was the case of Anas Sharif, one of the most prominent journalists to be openly assassinated, is that Israel has keeps killing them in actually a more brazen way. Israel has reached the point where it is preemptively targeting journalists. So it put Anas Sharif, for example, who was murdered on August 10th of last year, in a media tent along with five of his colleagues outside of Shifa Hospital. It put Anas Sharif on a hit list in October of 2024, along with five other journalists from Al Jazeera, including our colleague at Dropsite News, Hossam Shabet. And it said that these are not journalists, these are terrorists, these are militants, and we're going to kill them. And it has killed two of them. And after it killed them, it bragged about it. It bragged about killing this prominent journalist and said that this wasn't a journalist. It said, don't let the press vest fool you. It did the same with Hossam Shabet. It just killed, during a so-called ceasefire, two brothers working for Al Jazeera at different times. One a correspondent, one the cameraman. Killed them both, called them both Hamas terrorists. So it is not, there's not even a semblance of an investigation. There is open bragging about the killing of these journalists. And let me just say that tribute site that was put together by Writers Against the War in Gaza is very moving. I would encourage many people to go to it. You can click, I think there's, you know, over 50 now journalists who are profiled there, and you can listen to their colleagues, their mentors, their family members, talk about them and discuss who they were and talk about their importance and what they meant to them. And so it's a very fitting tribute to these journalists in Gaza, Palestinian journalists who have performed the most heroic act of journalism in our lifetime and should be remembered for their bravery.
1: Sherif Abdulquddus is an award-winning journalist and the Middle East North Africa editor at Dropsite News. Sherif, please stay with us. Coming up, we'll look at how Israeli settlers are laying siege to the village of Kusra in the occupied West Bank.

0: Tama, Greed, by the Palestinian oud musician Hudas Four, performing in our Democracy Now! Studio. This is Democracy Now!, democracynow.org. I'm Anjali Kamath. We turn now to the occupied West Bank, where Israeli settlers are continuing to lay siege on homes in the village of Kusra, south of Nablus. The siege has attracted international attention, in part because one of the homes is owned by a Palestinian American. The U.S. ambassador to Israel, Mike Huckabee, surprised many when he recently described the siege as a, quote, horrific act of terror being committed by, quote, Israeli terrorists. Louis Reedy, who lives in Ohio, spoke to Reuters before he flew from the United States to the West Bank to protect his home there.
1: I have a lot of emotion in Kusra. I was born and raised in Kusra. My mother, 83 years old, is still in Kusra. My sisters, my brothers, my nieces, my nephews, my cousins, my friends.
0: Shortly after Louis Reedy landed at Ben-Gurion Airport in Israel, he received a video showing Israeli soldiers shaking the hands of the Israeli settlers laying siege to his home.
1: When I landed, my brother sent me this video. That's terrifying. That just happened like an hour ago. And they meet the soldier. They're shaking hands with the soldiers. That's just happening today. I'm going to stay in this house tonight. So I'm terrified. I'm asking the U.S. official, the embassy, to provide me protection and remove the settlers permanently from our village and my area.
0: Then, after Louis Reedy arrived back in the village of Kusra and reunited with his brother and other relatives, he raised an American flag on the roof of his home.
1: I came here to be present with him. I left my my luxury home in America. I left my luxury vehicles in America. I left my wife, my two daughters. I left my business and decided to be here at my home to protect it from the settlers to steal it and raising the American flag to send the message to the American embassy and the U.S. officials that I am currently under siege and I need a protection.
0: Despite Louis Reedy's return, settlers have continued to confront the family. In this video, a settler is seen approaching and harassing Reedy on his own property.
1: You are a terrorist settler. You know that? You are a terrorist settler. It's garbage. You know what that means? You stink. You stink. Move. Move. Don't touch me. Don't touch me. Terrorist. You are a terrorist.
0: We go now to Kusra, where we're joined by Louis Reedy. Welcome to Democracy Now!, Louis. Thank you so much for joining us. How are you doing right now? Describe the scene. Do you still have settlers coming into your property?
1: Thank you for having me. This is my fourth day here in Kusra, in my house that is still under siege by the IDF and the settlers. The settlers still manage every day that to pass by my house, and the IDF present and not doing anything to them. They're not arresting them whatsoever.
0: Your reaction, Louis, to the comments by U.S. Ambassador to Israel Mike Huckabee describing the settlers as, quote, Israeli terrorists?
1: Well, again, I appreciate Mike Huckabee condemned it and called them terrorists. And I've been in contact with the embassy that nothing has been done on the ground. And actually, I asked the U.S. embassy to send me a team to see themselves what's going on here in my own house so themselves can see what's going on.
0: And what kind of protection have you gotten?
1: None. I'm not getting no protection here. I still feel for my life. I still feel for my family's life here. The IDF not even making it better here. They're not allowing us to leave the house. They're not allowing anyone to come to my house freely. If we need to bring food, we have to do coordination through the mayor of Busra, and he has to call the Palestinian Authority, and then they have to call the Israeli Authority. It takes hours, if not days.
0: Louis, this area of Busra has been under siege for months, and your home specifically for at least a week, if not longer. And you've had, when you reach out to the U.S. Embassy, I mean, you have the ambassador to Israel speaking out about this. You are, what are they saying in response when you reach out for help? You have an American flag on your home.
1: That's right. This house has been under attack by Israeli settlers since January this year. It's been under siege for 13 days. We have reached the U.S. member of Congress local office. I have reached multiple times the U.S. Embassy that I need help. Yes, I raised the American flag to send my message to the American people, to the government of the United States, that there is an American under siege by the Israeli settlers. Needs help.
0: I want to bring into the conversation Oren Ziv in Tel Aviv. He's a reporter and photographer for Plus 972 magazine and the independent Israeli local news site, Local Call. His most recent article is headlined, Kusra is where Israel's lies about settler violence hit a wall. Welcome to Democracy Now! Can you talk about what are these lies? What did you see in Kusra?
2: Yeah, thank you for having me. I've been to Kusra twice in the recent week. First, a week ago on Friday, where a group of activists tried to march to Reedy's house to bring food and water and medicine, and were blocked by the Israeli army and border police, the same army and police who allow for months the settlers to attack, to murder there, to injure Israeli human rights activists who were severely injured there a few months ago. Houses were attacked and vandalized. Amir Ode, a young Palestinian, was shot there during the war against Iran. And this is all happening, of course, with the active support of the army and the police. So the first time I was there on Friday, and we were blocked as journalists, also the activists that were coming, bringing the food, and the police and the army just let the activists leave the food near a few meters from the house. And later, MK, Parliament Member Ofer Kassif, managed to bring it in. The second time I actually managed to go in after waiting for a long time outside and talking to the army. And what I could see is the same reality that Roy is describing. Despite all the international attention, the media attention, the Americans speaking about it, the Israeli army and authorities are doing barely nothing to control the situation. The house is still under siege. Settlers are roaming around. And, you know, myself as a journalist and many people are asking, doesn't want to do anything, or under the political current situation in Israel, they can't do anything. They don't control the situation in the West Bank. And, you know, and I think it's a hard question, but either way, the situation on the ground is that the house is under siege. You know, the army cannot deal with this 20, 30, 40 settlers that are acting very violently, attacking this property and others. And I think this is happening because of the, of course, the support from the Israeli extreme government, but because of the perception that any settler, 10 years old, 15 years old, 20 year old, can do anything that he wants in the West Bank, putting an outpost, putting a siege, killing, attacking, going to all these tours or trips and harassing Palestinians. And soldiers are just not, they don't think about the option to put a limit to that. And even though that the chief of staff talk about it and the commander of the West Bank, and I think this story gained a lot of attention because it shows the current situation of the Israeli army, that they cannot deal with 5 or 10 settlers, but this kind of perception that settlers can do whatever they want and the army just have to support it is very, very strong.
0: And Oren, can you talk about this argument that, you know, Bibi Netanyahu is making, also to some extent Mike Huckabee, U.S. Ambassador to Israel, that there's some sort of distinction between the settlers here, I believe Mike Huckabee called them unsettlers, and the vast majority of other settlers. And there also seems to be a distinction, you know, so sort of good settlers and bad settlers.
2: Exactly. This is something Netanyahu, so Netanyahu doesn't give interviews to local media. He talks in American media. And when he's asked about this, he always said, this is a group of troubled youth. You know, sometimes they say 70, 150, but it's very, very clear. They can act like this because of the active support from the Israeli government that gives them weapons, gives them ATVs, like the ones they raid Reedy's house in Kusra and other houses. Because of Smotrich and Ben-Gvir, the establishment of more and more outposts that are kind of a front basis for this terror attacks. And they could not stay one day without the active support of the police that is completely controlled by Ben-Gvir, by the army that is controlled by the settlers and by the extreme government. We did a story a few months ago about how the settlers, after since October 7th, they managed to ethnically cleanse dozens of Palestinian communities in Area C, mostly farming and herding communities. They just moved on, and they said openly to Area, they said openly to Area A, to Area B of the West Bank, sieging houses, villages, and town, and taking over them. And according to our investigation a few months ago, they already took over tens of thousands of acres inside Area B and A that, according to the Oslo Accord, and even according to official Israel, are under Palestinian control. So all this is happening with, like, this example. It's happening in 100 other locations in the West Bank. The thing is here, because even next to Abu Ridi's house in Jalud, the same tactic from the same violent outpost happened a month ago, that the Tubasi family was forced out. And the only difference here is that this brave family managed to slow down the process a bit with the decision not to leave, even if they had barely no food and water, with the violent attacks, the fact they're under siege, they insisted to stay. He came from the U.S. and managed to get media attention, including mainstream media, even local mainstream media.
0: Oren, I just want to go back to Louis Reedy, Palestinian-American, whose home in Kusra is under siege by settlers. Louis, why did you return from Ohio to your home in Kusra?
1: Well, I've been watching all the attacks on my house, on my brother and his son, on the life, on my security cameras. I couldn't sleep anymore. I have to stay up all night. And the situation reached into a dangerous way when they completely blocked him off from food on August 9th. And I was talking to my brother, and I told him, you know what, I'm going to come, and I will do whatever it takes to provide you food and supplies and end the siege and trying to protect you.
0: Louis Reedy, thank you for joining us. We will continue to follow the settler siege on your home in Kusra. Thank you also to Oren Zeev of 972 Magazine. We will link to your new piece, Kusra is Where Israel's Lies About Settler Violence Hit a Wall. This is Democracy Now!, democracynow.org. I'm Anjali Kamat. We turn now to new revelations from a former Justice Department attorney who's filed a whistleblower complaint claiming that the Trump administration task force charged with investigating anti-Semitism pushed universities into massive settlements despite turning up little to no evidence of anti-Semitism on campus. Haley Van Arum, a former career attorney in the Justice Department's Civil Rights Division, said in her complaint that the government's probes into schools like Harvard, Brown, and Columbia were, quote, an unlawful process designed to achieve predetermined political goals. Brown University settled for $50 million, Columbia settled for $200 million, Harvard refused to settle, and a judge threw out a case against the university. Democratic Representative Jamie Raskin, the ranking member of the House Judiciary Committee, has launched a probe into the whistleblower allegations. He wrote in a statement, quote, it has been apparent that its investigations have been structured deliberately to harass and intimidate rather than protect anyone from discrimination. For more, we're joined by Marianne Hirsch, professor emerita at Columbia University, whose work has focused on the transmission of memories of violence across generations. She joins us from Norwich, Vermont. Welcome to Democracy Now! Professor Hirsch, your reaction to these revelations from this whistleblower.
3: Well, thank you so much for having me. It's what we've been saying all along, so I'm so grateful for this whistleblower report. We are also grateful because it restores a sense of reality and a sense of truth and trust in human decency and in justice to expose what we've known all along, that these were not probes into anti-Semitism accusations, but they were efforts to dismantle higher education brick by brick. So it couldn't have come at a better time at the beginning of a new school year when, as you've just reported in your last two segments, the genocide in Gaza, the expropriations in the West Bank are going on. And this is what our students have been protesting over since 2023. And these protests have been squashed. They've been silenced. Pro-Palestinian voices have been silenced, all under the guise of protecting Jews. And then with the establishment of the anti-Semitism task force by the federal government, they've been used as a ruse and as a pretext to enact major funding cuts. They've also encouraged our universities to settle, to concede some of these accusations, to concede that they haven't done enough to combat anti-Semitism, when that is absolutely untrue. I don't know how they could have done more than they've already done, certainly at Columbia. And I feel that certainly at Columbia, which is the university I know best, Columbia affiliates from the Board of Trustees down have actually collaborated with the federal government in these sham investigations.
0: So, Professor Hirsch, what happens next? Will these universities get their money back?
3: Well, I think that by the time the settlements were reached, the anti-Semitism accusation was no longer the major one. As far as I know, a lot of other infringements were found in order to extract the money from our universities. In fact, some of the research funding was returned, but in exchange for, at Columbia, the $200 million settlement, and then a $21 million fund to compensate Columbia affiliates who claim that they've suffered anti-Semitism on campus. But there were, Columbia, when it settled, did not admit wrongdoing. So I don't know where that leaves the $200 million settlement. On the other hand, they did not need to admit wrongdoing because they had already done so. I think they laid the stage for this sham investigation from the fall of 2023 on in multiple ways.
0: And Professor Hirsch, can you describe the impact of these investigations and the kind of climate of fear that it's created on campus and the repression that students like Mahmoud Khalil have felt? You know, professors have been forced out at different universities. Talk about what you've experienced at Columbia.
3: Well, I think Columbia is just a shell of what it was before all this started. I think there's tremendous fear and suspicion across the campus. I think there are certain topics that cannot be discussed, and this is an academic community where academic freedom is the cornerstone. We no longer have that. People are afraid to discuss certain topics in class for fear of being reported on by students, by fellow faculty members, and that's happened. There have been very similar kinds of sham investigations by the Office of Institutional Equity at Columbia against faculty who've been reported on by students for anti-Semitic infringement, for infringements of Title VI. So, I mean, I think there's an atmosphere of unfreedom and of silencing. At the same time, there have been much more dire consequences, which is that some of our students have been named and arrested and slated for deportation in ways that I think the tactics that have been used for this are very much aligned between the university and the Trump administration. For example, if you will allow me one example, the Gerald Rosberg, who was the senior executive vice president of Colombia at the time, when two student groups, pro-Palestinian student groups, were suspended in the fall of 2023. He said they had engaged in threatening rhetoric and intimidation of pro-Israeli bystanders. That was the reason that was used. Now, that was exactly the same phrase that was used against our student Mohsen Madawi, who was arrested and slated for deportation, used by Marco Rubio to say that he was a threat to U.S. foreign policy. These alignments are extremely troubling, and I think there's a lot more that we need to find out about how the revelations of the whistleblowers aligned with what happened at Colombia itself, with Colombia's own anti-Semitism task force, which just recently issued its fourth report with equally unfounded, non-evidentiary findings that were predetermined, just as the ones for the Justice Department. Now, when that happens inside the university as well as outside, where is the trust that makes education what it's supposed to be? A system of free inquiry, an atmosphere of trust where we can meet with each other and discuss some of the burning issues of our moment. There is, you know, it's very, very difficult to find a space at American universities and at Columbia to discuss what's going on in Gaza and the West Bank, according to your last two segments. And there are pockets in the university where we find these spaces, but we it's very difficult to do so openly without setting ourselves up for major harassment and then also the Trump administration's threats.
0: Marianne Hirsch, Professor Emerita at Columbia University, thank you very much. You know, part of the $200 million settlement with Columbia included a $21 million fund, and you have, along with other Jewish faculty members, filed claims to say that your support for Palestinian rights was part of the anti-Semitism. And that does it for today's show. Happy birthday, Kouros Ismaili. Amy Goodman will be back hosting next week. She'll also be speaking at Middlebury College in Vermont on August 28th. Visit democracynow.org for more information. I'm Anjali Kamath. Thank you for joining us.
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1: All aboard for the Outlook mixtape, weird, wonderful, and downright extraordinary stories from the railways. We'll join New Yorker Danny Stewart on his evening commute as he spots what he thinks is a discarded doll on the station floor.
2: And I start thinking, why would a little girl leave her baby doll on the ground? And I'm walking up the stairs to exit, and I glance back one more time, and that's when I noticed his legs move.
1: The doll is a newborn baby. His parents are nowhere to be found, and Danny is drawn into a family drama that changes everything. And we'll hear the dulcet tones of an Australian train announcer who serenades travellers in Melbourne.
3: Jingle bells, jingle all the way. Frankston train is coming to take you all the way. Hey, put me on the street. I'm very head down, very shy person. But once I come here, it's like I feel like I'm home.
1: First, the BBC World Service News.
4: BBC News with Sue Montgomery. A senior United Nations official has warned that the Ebola outbreak in the Democratic Republic of Congo is growing exponentially, with more than 2,500 deaths now recorded. Julian Harness, who's the UN's Ebola coordinator, says half of the deaths have been in the past 20 days. Richard Kagoe is following developments from Nairobi.
5: We've been seeing an increasing number of people who have been infected, which is now slightly over 5,000, and that the disease has been detected in six provinces across eastern DRC, especially in regions that do border neighboring countries within the eastern Central Africa region. The rate of transmission, the pace is really quite a major concern because it has outpaced the response by health workers.
4: Weather scientists have warned that a developing El Niño weather system could become the strongest in more than 100 years. The Met Office in Britain says sea temperatures in the tropical central Pacific could be significantly higher than normal. Here's our environment correspondent, Matt McGrath.
6: El Niño begins when the trade winds which normally blow west across the Pacific weaken or reverse and push warm surface water eastwards, causing a huge store of ocean heat to build up. These same shifting winds drive El Niño's effects worldwide. In Panama, drought has drained the freshwater lakes which feed the shipping canal, forcing authorities to cut the number of vessels passing through. India, the world's second biggest sugar producer, is now importing for the first time in a decade. A weak monsoon has hit production and prices have jumped 40% in 2 months.
4: Military officials in Ukraine say Russian drone strikes on a shopping centre in the central city of Kryvyi Rih have killed at least 6 people and injured more than 90 others. President Zelensky, who's from Kryvyi Rih, said a second wave of drones attacked emergency workers at the scene half an hour after the building was first hit. Football's world governing body FIFA has fined Argentina, together with 3 of its players and 1 official, because of their conduct at the recent World Cup. FIFA also says Argentina breached rules against racist abuse and demonstration. Manny Jasmi reports.
7: Leandro Paredes, a midfielder, is banned for Argentina's next 10 matches, while defender Nahuel Molina has received a 7-match ban. The Argentine Football Association has been fined $321,000 for unsporting behaviour when its players celebrated with the flag of the Falkland Islands after they beat England in the semi-finals, and for discrimination and racist abuse by their fans. Argentina's next match must be played in a stadium only half of which is open to supporters.
4: World News from the BBC. Officials in Ethiopia's Tigray region have suspended the annual Ashenda festival that celebrates women and girls over fears of aerial strikes in the capital Mekele. The tourism department says the decision follows recent drone strikes that killed 2 people. Several people have been injured in an attack at a high school in central Sweden. The authorities in Fagersta say a person armed with a sword entered the school and attacked a number of people. Local media say at least 2 people were hurt and that a man armed with a machete was shot in the leg by police. A High Court judge in Britain has ordered Prince Harry and six other public figures who lost their privacy claim against the publisher of the Daily Mail newspaper have been ordered to an initial $13 million to cover their opponents' legal costs. The seven, who also include the singer Elton John, must make the payment within a week. Lionel Barber, a former editor of the Financial Times, says the judge was extremely critical of the group.
8: Dozens of Daily Mail, Associated Newspapers, executives and journalists were embroiled in this, and there was no evidence. So he said, because of the unreasonable nature of the way this was conducted and the lack of evidence, he's refused to cap the costs. So Prince Harry is facing a grim day and grim weeks ahead.
4: A four-metre-long reticulated python named after the Hollywood actress Jodie Foster has become the first snake in the world to receive a life-saving cancer treatment normally used in humans. The 50-kilogram python, which is housed at Chester Zoo in England, was given electrochemotherapy after a cancerous tumour was discovered in its jawbone, preventing it from eating. BBC News.
9: Now let's forget about work. Take a holiday. Jump aboard a train on a two-way ticket to paradise in a railway siding.
1: There couldn't be a more perfect setting for a drama than a train carriage. An enclosed space, locked in with strangers, hurtling along. The ordinary world with its ordinary rules, just a blur on the other side of the glass. If you're lucky, the train manages to grind to a halt at your station, but you haven't yet made it past the hot metal and the ear-splitting noise and through the acrid fumes back to your regular life. Still, anything could happen. I'm Jo Fidgen, and on the Outlook mixtape this week and next, real-life dramas from the railways.
3: Everything becomes a train announcer. The quiche will be out of the oven in 10 minutes' time.
10: It's quite a deep conversation, right? Yeah. It's not like your normal tube small talk.
11: It was a very deep conversation. And the weird thing was I'd never heard of what egg donation was. I didn't even know. I obviously knew about test tube babies and I knew about, you know, IVF.
1: Our journey starts on the New York subway. It's the 28th of August, 2000. Danny Stewart is on his way to meet his partner, Pete Mercurio. They've been together for a few years by this point, and life is good, busy, with careers and softball and socialising, and the plan is for things to stay that way. But that was before Danny got on the subway that evening to go and meet Pete for dinner. He told Anu Anand what happened.
2: I was working a little bit late. We had this dinner date. I had left work, gone up on the subway train up to my apartment, got the mail, and then got back. But I realized I was running late. I was on the local train all the way down. So it was close to around 8 o'clock that evening. You know, so it was just past rush hour. Not a lot of people were about in that part of the subway station. I'm exiting, and I just noticed on the ground, on the floor, tucked up against the wall, what I think is a baby doll. And I start thinking, why would a little girl leave her baby doll on the ground? And I'm walking up the stairs to exit, and I glance back one more time, and that's when I noticed his legs move.
12: Danny had found not a baby doll, but an actual baby, a newborn.
2: My heart was beating extremely fast, and I ran down the stairs. He was wrapped up in a dark sweatshirt, so all that was sticking out was his leg. So I loosened it up, made sure he seemed to be breathing okay, and he was. He appeared to be healthy. He didn't have any clothes on, so he was just wrapped up in this sweatshirt. I could tell he was a baby boy. His umbilical cord was still partially intact, so it was like I could tell that he was a newborn. I was thinking maybe a day or so old, but that's all that I knew. I'm probably sure that I was in a state of shock. I was in disbelief that this was happening, and I was really nervous. And I was wondering, like, what has happened? Why would this baby be on the ground? Did something happen to the mother? I was trying to look around to see if something was amiss.
12: And this little boy, were his eyes open? Was he looking at you? What else did you notice about him?
2: He seemed to be very quiet, but he did seem to be very alert. He did have big, wide eyes. He did look up, and I stroked his head, and then he whimpered a little bit. So I thought, well, okay, I'm not going to touch him, because I thought maybe he had been injured, so I didn't want to cause any further injury. It seemed really unreal, the whole situation. And at that point, I was trying to alert people to what was happening, but I couldn't get anybody's attention at the moment.
12: Did they notice that you were actually dealing with a baby, or maybe, you know, were they just in a rush? What went on?
2: I think all of that. I think some just shrugged it off. Some didn't even stop to listen to me as I was trying to yell out, please call the police. I did get the attention of one woman, but she didn't speak English, so she didn't really understand what I was saying, even though when I was trying to point to the baby, I think she probably thought I may have been a little deranged. But I knew that I needed to get someone's attention. I mean, this was well before we had cell phones, but I knew there was a payphone at the street, so I ran up the stairs to the payphone. I called 911. I blurted out, I found a baby. I told them where I was located at the subway station. And then I hung up and went back down to where the baby was, and just to make sure that he was okay, and waited for them what seemed to be, you know, forever. I'm sure it was just a few minutes, but, you know, time was standing still as my heart was racing. I thought, well, they probably think this is a prank call and they're probably not believing me, so somebody else needs to call. And that's when I thought of Pete, and I had a quarter in my pocket, so I ran back up the stairs. I called Pete, and once again I blurted out, I found a baby. I don't think the police believe me, so call them, please, right now.
12: Pete, where were you at this point, and what did you make of Danny's phone call?
13: I was in the apartment. I was in the bedroom. I was kind of pacing. I was looking out the window. I was waiting for him. So I when the phone rang, I thought he was going to tell me that he was going to be even later. And when I heard him say, I found a baby, instantly the hair on the back of my neck stood up. Because Danny doesn't joke. He wouldn't say something if it wasn't true. So I was confused at first, trying to tell him, slow down. I can't follow you. I'm not following you. And like, but then I realized what he was saying with the urgency in his voice. So I bolted out of the apartment, and the subway station was one avenue away. I just ran as fast as I could.
12: By the time Pete arrived, the police were there too, carefully carrying the baby out of the subway so he could be taken to a hospital. The police took a statement from Danny about what had happened, and then they were free to go.
13: I remember turning to Danny and saying to him on the sidewalk as the police car was driving away, you know, you're going to be connected to that baby in some way for the rest of your life. And Danny was like, what do you mean? I said, well, you know, maybe not tomorrow or next year or 5 years from now, but eventually this child, this baby, is going to learn of the night he was found, and he may want to find the person who discovered him. And maybe there's a way that we can find out where he ends up and like send a birthday gift every year on this date. And it was just this sort of weird sense that I got that they were going to be connected for the rest of their lives. I didn't know how.
12: The next morning, Danny visited the local hospital where the baby had been taken, but he couldn't find out any information. By now, the story was hitting the news headlines, and Danny suddenly found himself all over television.
14: We begin with breaking news in Manhattan.
15: Police are on the scene at a lower Manhattan train station tonight, where a newborn baby was found.
14: Tonight, as police search for the parents of an abandoned baby, we're hearing for the first time from the man who found the child.
16: Danny Stewart was the Good Samaritan that found the 7-pound baby boy.
17: I wouldn't have given him a second thought if I was watching and I was going up the stairs and he had not moved.
18: You're watching News 2.
19: The baby is a white or light-skinned Hispanic with patches of brown hair.
12: Despite all the publicity and attempts by the police to track down the baby's family, no one came forward to claim the little boy. Danny and Pete returned to their normal lives and assumed that was the end of the story. But it was far from over. 6 weeks later, Danny got a call from the Administration for Children's Services in New York, asking him to attend a family court hearing so he could testify how the baby was found. The date was set for early December.
2: When I go to that court hearing date,
20: I tell the story, just very quickly, matter-of-factly, what happened that night. The judge turns to me and addresses me, and she says, "Mr. Stewart, would you be willing to stay for the remainder of this hearing?" And I said, "Yes, but I do have to get back to work, so if it doesn't take too long, I can stay." She kind of chuckles, and she says, "It will not take long." And then the police officers that show up that night testify, and it's 2 minutes later, she's readdressing me again. And she says, "Mr. Stewart, I want to let you know what's happening here. And in instances where we have a baby that has been abandoned, we want to place them in pre-adoptive foster care as quickly as possible." And in my head, I'm thinking, well, that makes sense. And then the next thing out of her mouth was, "Would you be interested in adopting this baby?"
21: And your reaction to that?
20: I look around, all eyes are on me, and I think most of the mouths have dropped.

0: what's going through your head? I mean, have you considered adoption at this point?
1: Well, there was a lot of different things. And, you know, by this time we had told the story dozens, if not already 100 times. And we had some friends, even acquaintances or strangers, was like, well, you should have just taken him home. That night you should have just brought him home. And I'm thinking, it's like, well, it's not a lost puppy. It's not, you can't just do that. You can't just show up and it's like, oh, all of a sudden I have a baby. It doesn't work like that. And so my social work friends who had been in foster care explained the process to me, you know, said, well, if you would be interested in adopting, this is what would happen. It would take approximately 6 to 9 months that you would have to go through a background check, a home study, parenting training. So all of that process takes a long time. So even if you were interested, it's not a quick process. And so that was in my head. I had not had thoughts of adopting, but at the same time, I could not stop thinking about that this happened for some reason. I did feel connected. I felt like this was, well, not even like an opportunity. It was a gift. This was something that had happened, and how can you say no to this gift?
0: So the judge tells you that she can start these processes of home visits, etc. And Pete, when Danny calls you to tell you what happened in court, what is your reaction?
2: It wasn't good. He basically, I was at my desk at work and I picked up the phone and he said, you're never going to believe this. The judge asked me if I was interested in adopting the baby. And my gut reaction was just to say, no, you're not. You're not interested. Go back right now into the courtroom and tell her, no, you made a mistake. Just tell her no. And at that very moment that, you know, he called me once again from a subway. He was on the payphone on the platform waiting for his train to go back to work.
1: I see a theme here.
2: Yeah. So he called me from the payphone. And as I'm telling him, no, he's like, my train's here. I got to get on the train. And he hangs up on me. And so at that point, I'm just sort of shocked and stunned and scared.
0: So what happened, Danny, when you were both home that night and you were able to speak face to face?
1: Well, it was a little tense. We did have conversations, and that lasted probably about a week. And my basic approach was, this is not going to be a quick process. Let's just take this one step at a time and see where it goes.
0: And Pete, what were your arguments?
2: Yeah, what my social work husband calls conversations, I would call heated arguments. I didn't want my life to change. I was happy the way we were, and this was just going to change everything. And we had no money. We had no space. We still had a roommate. There's three of us living in that apartment. I was also a little angry with him, like, how could you say yes without consulting me first? So there were a couple of nights that it got really heated, and I would leave and go walk around the village and just try to cool off. And we would come back, and then we would listen to each other some more and talk some more.
0: You did, both of you, though, get close to saying, okay, enough. You know, the relationship may not work.
2: Yes. Danny had said at one point, I'm going ahead with this whether you're on board or not. And I just said, you're choosing a baby over our relationship. And he basically said, I would like us to all be a family. I'd like us to do this together. But if you're not ready, I understand. And I'm going to do it with or without you. And I think I got sarcastic. And I was like, good luck being a single parent in New York. I just said awful things. And, you know, part of me, even while I'm arguing with him, I don't want this to happen. There is a part of me inside that's like desperately wanting it. Right? But I'm so scared about the change that I can't even acknowledge that part of me until things calm down and Danny convinces me to come with him to go visit the baby.
0: Now, tell me about that visit, both of you, because like you say, Pete, Danny convinces you to at least go and visit the baby once, to go to the foster care family where this little boy is being looked after and mm-hmm. just have one initial visit. So tell me about that visit.
2: We do go there, and it is not an ideal home. We can determine that pretty quickly. And he had a third degree diaper rash burn from his belly button around all of his hips and thighs to the small of his back, because he, you know, obviously his diaper wasn't getting changed and it was severely infected. And

0: bad shape, and he was also very tightly wound. He had his arms crossed across his chest, and almost in a fetal position. And the caseworker that brought us up there sits down with the foster mom and sort of pushes the baby seat more towards us. And so the baby is just staring at the two of us, and his eyes just are so wide.
1: I mean, they were unbelievable. I mean, you could not be not drawn to them. I noticed he was not blinking. He seemed to be very still and quiet. He looked a little scared, I would say. Mm-hmm.
2: Mm-hmm. What happened when you held him?
1: I felt an immediate connection. It felt really good to hold him.
2: Do you remember what you said?
1: It was so quick, I don't know.
0: I remember what you said.
1: Oh, what did I say?
0: You looked at them and you said, "Do you remember me?"
2: And what about you, Pete? Oh, I'm sorry, Danny, is that you?
3: No, it's both of us.
2: Oh.
1: Yeah.
2: Is it about that moment that makes you emotional all these years later?
1: I think for me is knowing for the first 3 months of his life. And I don't think that he was cared for. I don't think he was nurtured. And I don't think he was loved.
0: Also, for me, just sort of watching the two of them was really remarkable and special. I mean, here's this baby that was left on the subway, and here's this person who I love and adore now holding him for the first time. There was just no way to, you know, not be emotional in that moment, and even now.
2: So after Danny held the baby, Pete, did you get a chance to hold him? And what was your feeling?
0: You know, it was almost like an instant wave of warmth came over me. Almost instantly, like, this feels right. I was still nervous, and I was still scared, and I still had my reservations. But there was something about it that was comforting in a way. I said, okay, yes, we can do this.
2: Were you surprised at your reaction, the warmth?
0: I was completely surprised. I thought I could sort of keep my emotions separate from my logic, and I couldn't. The baby squeezed my finger with his entire hand so hard, he was just staring up at me, and I was just looking at him, and it was almost like he found a pressure point in my finger that just sort of opened up my heart to my head and showed me in that moment that I could be one of his parents, one of his dads.
4: Danny and Pete applied to adopt the baby, and just hours later, they were taking him home. They chose the name Kevin in memory of a baby that Pete's mum had lost, so it was very emotional for the whole family. That little baby Kevin is now in his 20s and a university graduate. You can hear more about their lives together by searching for the Outlook episode called We Found Our Baby on the Subway, first broadcast in 2020. If you have the time, it is worth it. Now, I don't know if you face a daily commute, but it can be a pretty miserable experience unless you are lucky enough to travel through a particular railway station in Australia, where one of the staff is determined to brighten your morning. In 2017, Outlook reporter Joel Carnegie paid a visit.
5: I've just arrived at Richmond Station, just west of the city centre in Melbourne. 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
6: Jingle bells, jingle bells, jingle all the way. Frankston train is coming to take you all the way. Hey, have a great day, everyone.
5: That's Anastasios Dimsis, better known as Taz. He's the announcer here, but Taz likes to go the extra mile, serenading commuters with a song or two.
6: La la la la la la la la la.
5: He's a real entertainer.
7: Where did this passion for performing and where did this passion for entertaining begin for you?
6: As a kid, I got bullied a lot. And the best way to disarm the bullies was to become a clown. You know, we put this mask on, and I used to find that used to disengage the kids from bullying me. And it used to work. But the problem is, as you get older and you're a clown, people don't take you seriously. So what's good when you're young doesn't work when you're older, but I find it works up here.
5: Taz isn't just shy. He describes himself as being agoraphobic. That's a type of anxiety. People with it often fear or avoid crowded places or situations, like using public transport. It's remarkable that Taz can work at the busy Richmond station, let alone find the courage to sing in front of thousands of strangers every day. In fact, Taz says he needs a superpower to do it.
6: I'm very shy. If you take me away from Richmond, put me on the street, I'm very, with the head down, very shy person. But once I come here, it's like I feel like I'm home. I feel very protected here with the colleagues I've got and customers and all that. It's like my, I don't know, how can you say it? It's like you got a, like I was saying one day, there's a mask at the bottom of the ramp. As soon as I get here, put the mask on, it becomes the Metro Man. But on the street, it's like Clark Kent, but it's Metro Man here.
8: I'll have a blue Christmas without you.
5: Taz had another mask on for a while. He was an Elvis impersonator for years, whilst he worked in jobs in telemarketing and finance.
8: Decorations of red on a green Christmas tree won't be the same, dear, if you're not here with me.
5: But he longed to combine his day job with his passion for performance. So he applied to become a train announcer, and after an arduous application process, he landed the job. From day one, Taz used his unique Elvis-infused customer service skill set, and people loved him for it.
6: Good afternoon, everyone. Flinders Street Direct Service on platform number 3. Welcome back to Richmond.
5: As a passing parade of passengers hurry past, it's obvious that Taz's presence helps ease the stress of rush hour commutes.
9: Taz is the sort of guy who makes people feel welcomed. To have an individual who is compassionate and is sensitive to people's needs, it's nice to be able to, without even knowing Taz, to feel the energy he gives at a platform. It's a really good thing.
5: It seems like Taz has found his calling, so much so that he struggles to stop speaking like a train announcer when he gets home.
6: I get home, my wife was like, so tell me, you know, how was your day today? I said, I've got to go to the bathroom, I'll be out in 3 minutes. Everything becomes a train announcer. The quiche will be out of the oven in 10 minutes' time. Tonight we're having lasagna. My daughter's like, I don't know this man.
7: They must secretly love, though, that you know, you are such a popular figure here at the Richmond station.
6: They love it, but yeah, everything has its limits. My wife's like, ah, you're a show pony. Gee, you think you're good now, don't you? You know, so she shrinks my head.
7: Would you say that the platform is like your stage?
6: Yes and no. Because the people coming through only come for a couple of seconds, so they don't really want to put it, they don't want to see a stage show, but at the same time, you want to give them a little bit of something, you know.
8: I'm dreaming of a white Christmas.
6: I spent 10 years, I was working with my father, doing a job I hated. That's why I love what I do, because you never know what can happen in life. You got to live your own dreams.
4: Taz Dimsis, living his dream in Melbourne. After the break, a chance conversation on the London Underground creates an unbreakable bond between two women. It's an extraordinary story. Stay with us. This is the Outlook Mixtape.
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0: In part two of Outlook, Ginny Bogle gets chatting to a woman on a crowded London Underground train. The woman confides to Ginny that she can't have kids and asks her a life-changing question.
1: And she was like, would you help me? And I looked at her and I was like, I don't know, I didn't even think for a minute, I think. I just straight away said, yeah, I would help you. I would, yeah.
0: It's an amazing story. Join us after the BBC World Service News.
2: BBC News with Sue Montgomery. Ukrainian officials say 14 people have been killed in a Russian drone strike on a shopping centre in Kryvyi Rih. More than 90 others were injured in the attack. A senior UN official has warned that the Ebola outbreak in the Democratic Republic of Congo is growing exponentially. Julian Harness said half of the 2,500 deaths recorded occurred in the past 20 days. Weather experts are warning that a developing El Niño weather system could become the strongest since modern records began. The effects of El Niño on weather patterns are already being felt. Football's world governing body FIFA has sanctioned Argentina over their conduct at the recent World Cup. Midfielder Leandro Paredes has been suspended for 10 international matches for his role in on-field clashes after defeat to Spain in the final. Palestinian officials say a 17-year-old boy has died after being shot in the chest during clashes with Israeli settlers in the occupied West Bank. The Israeli military confirmed a security official opened fire. Several people have been injured in an attack at a high school in Sweden. The authorities in Fagersta say a person entered the school, attacking a number of people with a sword. A court in the UK has ordered Prince Harry and six other public figures who lost a privacy claim against the publisher of the Daily Mail newspaper to pay an initial $13 million to cover their opponents' legal costs. They have a week to pay. A 4-metre-long python has become the first snake in the world to receive a life-saving cancer treatment. The python, housed at Chester Zoo in England, was given electrochemotherapy after a tumour was found in its jawbone. BBC News.
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0: Welcome back to the Outlook mixtape. I'm Jo Fidgen. Hello. Hop aboard the London Underground. We're going to eavesdrop on a remarkable conversation between two women who met on a crowded tube train 30 years ago now and whose lives have been connected ever since. Ginny Bogle spoke to Asya Fuchs about that journey and the life-changing offer she made to the person she was standing next to.
1: It was a night out with friends and I was on my way to Piccadilly Circus and hopped onto the tube at Holborn. And there was a child sitting there and I went in and just held onto the rails above. And he was just really funny. He was just being really cute and quirky and had everyone laughing in that particular section of the carriage. Then we kind of got ushered to one side because more people got on, and there's a woman on the train, her name is Anita, and she was standing right next to me and started a conversation with me and asked me if I had children. And at that time I had my oldest, he was only about 2-3 years old, and I said yeah I've got one. And I was like, so do you have any children? And she said, well, I can't have children, I've gone through like an early menopause. And the eggs that she's producing, she said, are too mature and they're dying. So she kind of confided in me and said, the only way I can have children now is if a younger woman can donate eggs to me.
4: It's quite a deep conversation, right? Yeah. It's not like your normal tube small talk.
1: It was a very deep conversation. And the weird thing was, I'd never heard of what egg donation was. I didn't even know. I obviously knew about test tube babies and I knew about, you know, IVF.
4: This was the mid-90s, right?
1: Yes.
4: This was not as popular back then.
1: It wasn't. So I don't know how long egg donation had been around back then. And so, yeah, it was a weird moment when she told me and I was like, oh my God, I didn't know.
4: And was it right at that moment that you thought, oh, well,
1: So, weirdly, firstly, because I hadn't heard of egg donation. So a little light bulb moment came on. Like, I was like, oh, I was like, I'd love to help someone like that. And that was it. And she was like, would you help me? And I looked at her and I was like, I don't know. I didn't even think for a minute, I think. I just straight away said, yeah, I would help you. I would, yeah. Like that, straight away. No second thoughts to what it could do to me, whether it's a safe method or anything like that. Nothing at all.
4: Where do you think that impulse came from? Because at this point, you've known this woman for how long? Like 10 minutes?
1: If that. If that, yeah. My whole went to Piccadilly Circus isn't very long.
4: No.
1: Yeah.
4: What made you volunteer to donate your eggs to a perfect stranger?
1: So it's a weird thing. I've always felt like helping someone because it was just was something that I felt like I needed to do. But then when this happened, it was almost like that the two things kind of came together.
4: And was it something also about, you know, your connection with Anita?
1: No.
4: No.
1: I just had this conversation with this very sweet woman and I was in for it.
4: Okay. So what did she say when you said, yeah, I could do this for you?
1: And she sort of said to him, she goes, well, I need someone who's Asian, and someone who's Indian. You're Indian, aren't you? She sort of said to me, and I said, yeah, I am. And she was like, so I need someone because I'm actually originally from Goa. And so I need, and my husband is white, so I need someone who has a similar kind of background to me. Mm-hmm. So our child will look like us, kind of thing. That's what she was hoping. And then the train was coming to Piccadilly Circus and I was like, oh, this is my stop. As you do. And I was like, how do I haven't got your number. Do you need my number? Is there? And she goes, look, I'll get off here and I'll get the next train. So then she jumped off at Piccadilly Circus with me. Yeah. And then we exchanged numbers on the platform.
4: And at this point, were you thinking, okay, this is actually going to happen? Or
1: because she did say to me that she needs to ask her husband.
4: Uh-huh.
1: And she said, and plus they're traveling for work and he was already in their next station, already, you know, setting things up so she could move over there. And
4: because they were diplomats and they traveled a lot for
1: work. They had to figure a lot of things out within a day or so. And then she did tell me, she goes, I will call you, not tomorrow, but I'll call you the day after. And, you know, I'll speak to you then. I'll let you know for sure.
4: That evening, you get back home and, you know, you need to tell your husband about what you've just promised Anita, this stranger you've just met. So what do you say to him? How do you tell him?
1: I had a bit of practice that evening. I told my friends. I was like, guess what? I just met someone on the train and this. And they just looked at me and thought, are you mad?
4: Did they try to talk you out of
1: it? They tried to talk me out of it. And then at the same time, I think they were like, oh, okay, if you feel you need to do this, then you go ahead. So I got their blessing. But when I got home, I had to tell Paul. And Paul was like, no way, you are not doing this. This isn't something that we do. And I think it took me a day or so to really convince him. And I was like, look, we've got one child. We're lucky. And say if we weren't lucky, say if we couldn't have any children, and we were in a situation that this couple is in, and, you know, what would we do then if nobody came forward for us?
4: Hmm.
1: And so I said, I just want to be, you know, I just want to do this for someone. And that's it. And he was like, what if this child turns up at our doorstep years later? What are you going to do then? I said, probably won't. Then I explained the fact that they travel for their jobs. They won't even be in this country. So you're not going to see him. It was a very Indian mentality, I'd say. You know, like, what will people say? What if they found out you did this? What will that, you know, being the first generation here?
4: Yeah.
1: I think we were protected by our parents a lot.
4: And what do you think made him come around finally? Which of your arguments kind of won him over?
1: I think I was just, well, I don't care what you're saying. I'm still going to do it. I was in for it. I was like, that doesn't matter what you say, Paul. You're just going to have to get on board because I'm not going to not do this. I really need to do this for someone in my lifetime. And then he kind of, okay, he got it.
4: Okay. And how about, you know, the rest of your family, your own parents, right? You come from quite a tight-knit Indian family. Was this something you could share with them, share with your siblings?
1: Yes, I shared it with my siblings. I told my sisters. They were all okay, but they were still as well at the same time, you know. Just make sure you know what you're doing.
4: What about your parents?
1: They didn't know. I didn't tell them then. I didn't tell them because I think back then my parents were very strong-minded and they had a lot of influence on us. And they would have probably talked me out of it or tried to talk me out of it. I think I probably would have listened to them and then gone and still done what I did. But yeah. I just felt it wasn't probably the right thing or the right time for them to know.
4: Okay. And would it have been the same sort of line of thinking as your husband? Kind of what would people think?
1: Yeah, what would people think? There's always some superstition or tradition that comes out. You know, as we were growing up, parents would be like, no, you can't do this because of this. You can't do this because of this. There would have been some kind of thing they would have thrown at me at the time and said, well, I've people don't do things like this.
4: What kind of things?
1: I don't know. There's always something, you know, it's your bloodline. You know, this isn't good. It's not good to give a child of your bloodline because we're very much about being that connected family. And here's me giving a piece of me away. And it was like almost like that, you know, we don't do things like that. It's not the done thing because it's your blood.
4: How strict was your household growing up?
1: My household was very strict. Dad was super strict. I think it's because they were the first ones here and they wanted to keep us protected the whole time.
4: So you just avoid that whole conversation altogether. You don't tell your parents.
1: Yeah.
4: And, you know, a few days later you get a call from Anita.
1: Yeah.
4: And her husband's on board and they're all in. You're all in.
1: They wanted to meet for dinner. Then that's when they explained the whole process to me.
4: Were you worried about how complicated this could become, that it could become messy?
1: I did not look at it. I did not look into it. I may have quickly skimmed through something at the time on Ask Jeeves. I think that was what was around at the time.
4: Oh, that was the big website, right?
1: And I think I quickly looked at something and...
4: It was kind of like the pre-Google Google
1: or
4: something.
1: Yes, that's right. Yeah.
4: I wonder how did you build trust with this couple, right? Because this is a huge thing.
1: I would meet Anita regularly, and I don't know. I just trusted her.
4: Yeah,
1: you're right. I mean, looking back in this day and age, you don't know what kind of people are around. You don't know who you're going to meet or what. I don't know, something was guiding me, I guess. It was something, obviously, you know, this was meant to be, so someone was pushing me in that direction.
4: And did you and Anita kind of become friends?
1: We did, yeah. We became friends, yeah.
4: You eventually donated 17 eggs. Mm. And I mean, emotionally, kind of, how were you holding up?
1: I think I was fine. I must have been fine. I must have just, because like, that's the one thing I don't remember, what my emotions were like at that time. I was just like, I'm going to do this.
4: We were just like focused on the end goal.
1: That was
4: it. Which was like helping Anita make a baby.
1: Mm.
4: Out of those 17 eggs, 10 embryos were created.
1: That's right.
4: But the embryo transfers kept failing. How was Anita doing throughout all of this?
1: I think she was excited and happy.
4: But when the transfers weren't working?
1: When they weren't working, I think she was just, oh, okay. We gave it a go. I think she'd had 5 failed IVFs by this point.
4: Right.
1: You know, it was their last chance kind of thing. But then when she did ring me and told me that one of them did stick.
5: That last batch of four.
4: Do you remember what she said and how you reacted?
1: Yeah, no, she was like, oh, I'm pregnant. And I was like, no.
4: Oh. How connected did you feel to that little bump?
1: I think I was tied with the idea of it not being mine, and this is a gift.
4: When did you see him for the first time?
1: I think it was the baby named
4: Christopher.
1: Day after.
4: The day after?
1: Yeah, I think the day after he was born. Yeah, I held him and I looked at him and I was like, oh my God, he looks like me. Wow.
4: And as baby Christopher was growing up, did you maintain contact with the family? You know, what sort of relationship did you have with him?
1: on his first birthday, I sent him a toy. And Anita would write to me and she would always tell me how he's progressing, how he's doing, what he does. And, you know, just his little quirkiness and cheekiness as he was growing up. So she would send me these long letters of everything that he was up to and where they were and what they were doing.
4: And would you see them when they'd visit London?
1: Yeah.
4: Because so they were living abroad all over the world, right? But they'd come back from time to time.
1: They would, yeah. They would always come for one night. It was always very nice to see them and it was always very pleasant. And they would just not stop telling me about him.
4: Christopher grew up not knowing the truth about your relationship to him. And it was only several years ago, as an adult, that he learned the truth. How did that happen? How did that come about?
1: So Christopher was told several years ago. They felt that he needed to know. And so they sat him down and explained. He knew that he was from an IVF background or journey, shall I say. But what he didn't know was there was a donor involved. And that's what they told him.
4: Yeah.
1: So they sat him down and said, "Did you know you come from IVF?" And he was like, "Yeah, but what we didn't tell you is there's a donor involved. You know this woman. She lives in London. And can you guess who it is?"
4: Can you guess who it is? And did he guess correctly?
1: Yeah, he did.
4: First guess.
1: He said it was, first guess was, yeah, is it? Auntie Guinea.
4: Yeah, so he took the news well.
1: I think he did. Yeah. Yeah, it must have been quite a shock for him at the time. But we spoke on FaceTime as soon as he was told. His mum rang me and she was like, "Oh, you know, we've told him. And do you want to speak to him now?" And I was like, "Okay." So I sat down and had a little chat with him. I said, "Look, you know what? One thing I have to say to you is I'm so grateful that your parents kept in touch with me all this time. And I've seen you at certain points of your life growing up. And I'm so grateful for that. Because some people could have turned around and said, you know what? I don't want to know you now."
4: And Christopher ended up coming to London to see you. And to meet your family. Tell me about that visit.
1: Picked him up from Gatwick Airport. And I was very nervous on my way there. And then I stood there when the doors opened and he walked out. And that was, it was quite, we just both smiled at each other. And that was it. I gave him the biggest hug. He kind of just, we just talked and talked about everything. I brought him home and Paul was there. Paul gave him a big hug and he was all, it's all good. And then he met my youngest son and it was like, "Hey, bro," that kind of thing. "You're my bro." You know, I didn't know I had a half brother and half sister. And it was quite nice because they got on really well.
4: Yeah. But still, all these years later, your parents didn't
1: know. Yeah, my mom and dad didn't know.
4: And when you first, you know, introduced him to your parents, you said he was a friend's kid.
1: Mm-hmm.
4: And kind of at what point do you decide to tell them the truth about who he is?
1: My sister insisted, she says, "You've got to tell them. You have to." Because I was thinking, okay, maybe I don't tell him at this visit. I'll tell him when he comes again later on. That way I can work up to it. But she was like, "Everybody knows now. All the kids know. Everyone knows. We know. And if you don't tell them now and they find out from someone else, they're not going to be very happy with you. You've got to tell them. But I don't think they're going to be too pleased."
0: Guinea did tell her parents and was pleasantly surprised by their reaction. To hear more, go to bbcworldservice.com/outlook. The full interview was broadcast last month and the episode's called "I Donated My Eggs to a Stranger on the Train." We're going to put on to the railway sidings for now, but we'll be full steam ahead again next Friday when a student doctor from India hears that terrifying announcement over the tannoy. Is there a doctor on the train? And a Barbadian British train driver has so much fun with his job that he comes to the attention of Steven Spielberg. See you next week, I hope. Today's producer was Andrea Rangecroft. I'm Jo Fidgen. All change, please.
5: BBC World Service, and now history told by the people who were there. This is Witness History with me, Jill Kersley. Today we're going back to the 1950s and one of the most successful eradication campaigns in scientific history, that of a flesh-eating parasite known as the New World Screwworm. This is the story of how scientist Edward Nipling had an idea to release billions of flies in order to get rid of flies.
6: I kept thinking, what we really need is some way to control the screwworms before they attack the animals, rather than just wait until after the animals had the screwworm and then try to control it.
5: That's the late Edward Nipling, speaking to an archivist in 2000 at age 91. The screwworm gets its name from the corkscrew motion of its larvae, which burrow deep into the flesh of living animals.
7: To most people, this looks just like any other housefly. It is not. It's a killer.
5: This is from a BBC TV programme in 1992.
7: In Latin, it is called Cochleomyia hominivorax, man-eater, because it depends on live flesh for the larval stage of its life cycle. It is commonly called the New World screwworm fly.
5: Edward grew up on a farm near Port Lavaca on the Texas coast in America. As a boy, he spent his days around cattle, cotton fields and livestock. It was there he first came face to face with the pest that would become the focus of his life's work.
6: I was interested in hunting and fishing and interested in nearly all wildlife, including insects. You can't imagine how many houseflies there were around the farm where you had livestock. We didn't have any way to control flies like that during, people just tolerated them, that's all. And one of the more severe pests was the screwworm. The screwworm would get into the navel of calves when they were born, or pigs, or if there was any wounds on animals. So they were constantly having to look for and treat animals for screwworms when they occurred, and that was a very unpleasant task. And you can imagine getting in a hog pen with a sow that has screwworms in it and then try to handle the sow.
5: Those early experiences stayed with him. He went on to become an entomologist, a scientist who studies insects. And by then, screwworms had become one of the most destructive livestock pests in the Americas. Here's why.
7: The female fly is attracted to open animal wounds. It lays hundreds of eggs in the wound. The eggs hatch into larvae, or worms, which burrow into the wound, feeding on flesh. The larvae grow and enlarge and deepen the wound. Within days, a wound as small as a tick bite becomes a cavity as big as a fist. The animal becomes weak and prone to other infections. It may eventually die. Any warm-blooded animal may be attacked, domestic or wild. Cows, sheep, dogs, cats.
8: Even human beings.
5: When he later joined the US Department of Agriculture, much of the work on screwworms focused on treating animals after they became infested. Edward thought there had to be a better way.
6: I realized that you would never really control the screwworm that way. What we needed was some preventive measure. Then I conceived the idea that perhaps we could rear the screwworm and have it some genetic deficiency and release those genetically deficient insects into the population. They would mate with the normal flies and transmit detrimental characteristics. That's figured, well, maybe we could rear these screwworms in large numbers at reasonable cost and actually overwhelm the natural population. It all was kind of rather vague, but nevertheless, it seemed that these were possibilities.
5: So the idea, instead of trying to kill every screwworm, why not stop the population reproducing? Edward had imagined releasing a large number of screwworms carrying some kind of genetic defect. The breakthrough came when scientists discovered that radiation could sterilize insects. The The whole idea depended on one crucial fact about the screwworm's sex life. Female screwworm flies usually mate only once. If that single mating was with a sterile male, they would produce no young. Once the scientists learned how to breed sterile screwworms in huge numbers, they were ready to find out whether this idea could work outside the lab. The crucial test came not in the United States, but on the Caribbean island of Curaçao. A vet in Curaçao had sent a letter to Edward asking for advice on dealing with screwworms. Looking at a map, Edward realised the island was the perfect testing ground for his method. Its small size and distance from the mainland meant any results would be easier to measure.
6: So the flies were reared at the rearing facility we had at Orlando and were exposed and irradiated and sterilized and were shipped to Curaçao by air and released by airplane on the island of Curaçao. We had decided we wanted to release the screwworm at the rate of about 1,000 per square mile per week. So that meant we had to rear and sterilize about 170,000 screwworm flies per week. Now that was a major undertaking at that time.
5: To measure the success, researchers used goats placed around the island and collected the egg masses laid in their wounds to see whether they had been fertilised. This would show whether the wild female flies had mated with the sterile flies released by the programme.
6: They maybe had at least a half a dozen goats in different parts of the island to collect these egg masses. Within about three generations, which is what, about 60 days or a little more, it seemed that the screwworm had been eradicated from the island of Curaçao. It's a remarkable achievement.
5: Edward's method became known as the sterile insect technique. After it proved successful on Curaçao, the program expanded to Florida, where screwworms were eradicated from the southeastern United States, before in 1962 moving on to Texas and the Southwest.
9: Within the last decade, once the pupae developed, huge numbers of sterile male flies were dropped over infested areas to mate with female flies.
5: This is from the United States Department of Agriculture Library in 1969.
9: Soon drastically reducing the population of a major threat in America.
5: But despite the success, not everyone was convinced. When outbreaks flared in the 1970s, critics began to question whether the program could ever work on such a vast scale. The program continued, and the sterile insect technique was soon being used against more than just screwworms.
6: Now it's been successful against the Mediterranean fruit fly and other tropical fruit flies. It's been used against the pink bollworm, and the Japanese used it to eradicate the melon fly. And all of these have been beneficial.
5: Edward Nippling died in 2000, just weeks after giving these interviews. The interviews and archive are from the Special Collections, United States Department of Agriculture, National Agricultural Library. More than 70 years after Edward Nippling came up with a new way to tackle screwworms, the sterile insect technique he pioneered is still being used today, remaining at the heart of the fight against one of the world's most destructive livestock pests. This witness history was produced and presented by me, Jill Kersley.
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2: From NPR and WBUR Boston, I'm Indira Lakshmanan.
3: And I'm Rob Schmitz. It's Here and Now. Coming up, the latest as we await the Supreme Court's ruling on whether President Trump can legally continue building the White House ballroom.
2: Also, phone scams are getting more sophisticated with the help of AI. Millions are reporting scams that are tricking people out of thousands of dollars or more.
4: It's not just the elderly who are like sitting at home picking up every phone call that they get. It can happen to, really just about anybody.
3: And the Afghan Whigs, lead singer Greg Dooley on his band's 40th anniversary tour and making trombone sounds with his mouth.
5: It sounds like a trombone, but it's me playing it with my mouth.
3: Really?
5: I put it in there.
3: That's amazing.
5: Yes.
3: Coming up here and now.
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7: Live from NPR News, I'm Lakshmi Singh. The United States and Canada are negotiating to finalize a trade agreement before new U.S. levies on about $20 billion worth of Canadian goods take effect at midnight. NPR's Emily Fang reports some American businesses are bracing for a hit to their bottom lines.
8: Jeff Quint is the owner of Cedar Ridge Distillery, which makes craft bourbon from Iowa corn. He likes to say his business is the first legal distillery in Iowa
9: since Prohibition.
8: Canada has been boycotting American liquor, and Quint's seen his sales to Canada plummet to zero. There is a lot of uncertainty about tariffs, plus the future of a North American trade pact with Canada.
9: We want to know with as much certainty as possible what the rules are. Not what the rules are today, but what the rules are going to be next year, too, because this is a long process.
8: And the current uncertainty is making him pessimistic about ever reviving sales in Canada. Emily Fang, NPR News.
7: Meanwhile, President Trump says he will temporarily lower tariffs on ground beef imports for 90 days to lower the cost of meat. The federal government is out with a new plan that calls for significant cuts to the amount of Colorado River water flowing to Arizona, California, and Nevada. From member station KJZZ, Alex Hager reports the principal lower basin states will rein in demand by about 20%.
10: The cutbacks will last through 2028. It's an attempt to prop up the nation's two largest reservoirs, which both hit record low levels earlier this month. The cuts could have been nearly double this amount, but the federal government negotiated with Arizona, California, and Nevada to soften the blow of water reductions. Cities in the Phoenix and Tucson areas will be the hardest hit, but most have robust backup plans to keep taps flowing normally. The upstream states of Colorado, Utah, Wyoming, and New Mexico will not have to take cutbacks under the new plan. That's after years of failed negotiations. Federal officials said they want to keep working with states that use the river to come up with a consensus agreement for cutting back on demand. For NPR News, I'm Alex Hager in Phoenix.
7: National Weather Service confirms a tornado struck Atlantic Beach on Long Island last night. Local authorities say there were no reports of significant injuries. Medicare coverage could soon be coming to a Costco near you. NPR's Kristen Wright has more on the pilot program.
11: Costco is partnering with a nonprofit health insurer called SCAN to sell Medicare Advantage plans and Medicare supplement plans for adults 65 and older. The plans will be offered in Costco stores, through insurance agents, and online. Medicare Advantage and supplemental plans are run by private insurance companies, but some of them are dropping Medicare Advantage, leaving patients uncovered. Researchers at Johns Hopkins estimate 3 million Americans will lose coverage this year as a result. Costco is testing the program in three states. It hasn't said which ones or when. People won't need a Costco membership to sign up. Costco's plan still needs regulatory approval.
7: That's Kristen Wright reporting. It's NPR News. A Texas court has cut a $50 million judgment against InfoWars founder Alex Jones down to $1.5 million. He and his company Free Speech System were found liable for damages for claiming the 2012 mass shooting at Sandy Hook Elementary School was a hoax. Today's ruling does not affect a $1.25 billion judgment against Jones in Connecticut, where the massacre claimed the lives of 20 first graders and six educators. FIFA has banned three Argentina players for striking their Spanish opponents who'd won the World Cup final. The punishment includes a 10-match suspension for midfielder Leandro Paredes. A legal battle is unfolding over who, if anyone, can own something called Italian brain rot. NPR's Jeff Brumfield explains.
12: You may not have heard of Italian brain rot, but the youth in your life probably have. AI-generated characters like Tung Tung Tung Sahur, he looks like a stick with a face, arms, and legs, and kids love him. Tung Tung's popularity has now sparked a fight over who owns him. On one side is a company representing Tung Tung's creator. Their lawyer, Steve Stein, says this AI meme was made by a human.
13: He created the character by drawing on inspiration from his life and culture.
12: But the maker of a popular video game featuring Tung Tung disagrees. Attorney Aaron Moss, representing that side, says because Tung Tung and characters like him are AI generated,
14: they're not owned by anybody.
12: It remains to be seen who will get a slice of the brain rot pie. Jeff Brumfield, NPR News.
7: I'm Lakshmi Singh, NPR News.
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1: And I'm Rob Schmitz. It's Here and Now. The Supreme Court is expected to rule today on whether President Trump can continue construction on the White House ballroom. Two lower courts have ruled the construction is illegal because Congress did not approve it. But the administration says it's too late to stop the project, which is moving along at a breakneck speed. Anne Marimo covers the Supreme Court for The New York Times, and she joins us now. Anne, welcome.
2: Thanks for having me.
1: Thanks for being here. You know, first, Anne, remind us how we got here and what exactly the Supreme Court is deciding on today.
2: Yeah, so President Trump for a long time now has talked about wanting to expand and build a much more grand, large ballroom to formally host visiting dignitaries and guests. And you'll recall last October, without seeking any approvals or submitting plans, the president demolished the East Wing. Subsequently, he did bring the project to review panels whose leaders he had appointed, and now he's gone forward with the construction.
1: So what happens if the Supreme Court decides to go with the lower court ruling and tells the administration it must pause construction while the legal process plays out? What does that mean in practical terms?
2: Yeah, so we should find out later today which direction the Supreme Court is going to go. They could follow the lower court orders and halt construction. The president's lawyers have told the court in very alarming terms that this would be dangerous. They say it's too far gone to stop construction, and that it would be really making the president exposed to possible harm by leaving this hole in the ground, essentially.
1: Yes, Solicitor General John Sauer called the injunction unlawful. He says stopping construction would put the life of the president at risk. He also said the project is 65% done and that it would create chaos to reverse course now. How does that, how do his remarks, if at all, play into the court's decision making here?
2: Yeah, it's really interesting. The administration, you know, from the beginning was really emphasizing the need for this much more official, formal, larger ballroom, and now has really shifted what it's emphasized in the courts and saying this is really all about national security. There's a bunker underneath what was the East Wing, and that's being expanded and renovated. And they're saying the ballroom and this bunker are inextricably linked, and it's all about national security.
1: I mean, could we realistically see this project just stop and be ordered to actually be, you know, redone in its previous incarnation?
2: So the National Trust for Historic Preservation, that's the group that's challenging the construction and saying that it's illegal. They've proposed to the Supreme Court putting a temporary pause just until the court reconvenes in October and holding oral arguments in the case and really considering it in a fuller way. Right now, the Supreme Court is just acting on its emergency quick turn docket, and this is going to be sort of a quicker order. And so the trust is suggesting let's take some time and consider this more fully.
1: So this pattern has played out before in the president's legal battles. Trump moves first, he moves fast, testing the limits of his power. The courts then step in, but only after President Trump has already moved forward and his decisions are all but final. We saw this with his deportation agenda and government efficiency cuts. So what happens in this case when Trump moves faster than the courts can keep up, and what implication does it set?
2: Yeah, it's really interesting. I mean, the court has a conservative supermajority that has been open to some of the president's, massive efforts to expand presidential power, but they haven't let him do everything. And with some of his real signature initiatives, they said that he could not limit birthright citizenship, as we saw at this last term. They also said he needed to reverse some of his sweeping tariffs. He's, of course, trying to do that in a different way now. But, you know, they have shown that they're willing to step in from time to time.
1: So how do you expect the Trump administration to respond if the Supreme Court intervenes here? What legal recourse would the president have?
2: Yeah, I mean, it would be a real test if the court does try to halt the construction, even temporarily. I'm sure we'll see the president responding on social media and in person, and he wouldn't be happy about it. And we'll know soon, later today.
1: That is Anne Marimo. She is a Supreme Court reporter for The New York Times. Anne, thanks so much.
2: Thank you.
0: Every day, calls from unknown numbers light up our cell phones. Most are robocalls, and if your phone warns you of spam risk, hopefully you ignore them. But imagine you're expecting an important call from customer service or a doctor. Then, when you pick up, an angry police officer says you missed jury duty and there's a warrant for your arrest. You're kept on the phone, sometimes for hours, and ordered with increasing urgency to follow instructions to pay thousands of dollars in bail. Scams are getting more convincing with artificial intelligence, and only after they hang up do many panicked victims realize they've been duped. The nonprofit AARP says 4 in 10 adults have been victimized like this, and Americans report being tricked out of $16 billion last year in scams. For more, let's bring in Joe Barrett of The Wall Street Journal, who's reporting on scams and people of all sorts who've gotten tricked. Welcome, Joe.
3: Good to be here.
0: So scams have been around as long as humanity, let's face it. Many listeners may remember the Nigerian Prince email scam that dates back to the 1980s. But what you've described in your reporting in this jury duty scam, the caller may know a lot about you, from your social security number to your bank account details, and they may sound very legit. So tell us what's new in the scams proliferating now.
3: Yeah, generally, these guys know more about you than they would in the past. There's just so much information about people that's available online now, so they don't have to go to the courthouse or go, you know, call seven different credit bureaus or whatever. You know, they can find that stuff with a few clicks on a smartphone. So they're just able to know you, know things about you that are surprising, and you know, get right inside your head when they try to rip you off.
0: Mm. Well, in one case you reported on, the scammer could read the victim's text and see her internet searches that she was doing while they were talking. They knew where she was and how much money she had in her bank account. So who are these scammers and how do they get all this information on us?
3: Well, one thing with her case is that she had just recently bought a refurbished cell phone, and so it was loaded up with spyware to begin with. So they had incredible access to her. But they'd also done research. They found out that her parents had both worked for a nearby sheriff's department. So it was both sort of control of her phone and then this minute details about her that were just, you know, kind of blowing the woman's mind. But a lot of the scams that are happening these days are by prisoners, and apparently a lot of it is concentrated in Georgia. So it's just this very strange system where, you know, they're bribing the guards to get a cell phone and they're doing their research and they're conducting these scams right from their prison cell.
0: That is incredible. Is this being tracked back, and are, you know, authorities finding the sort of heads of these scamming rings?
3: Yeah, it is actually possible to trace these things. You can either do it through the crypto. So, you know, often these people have to deposit the money in a crypto machine. There's also a way to trace it through the phone numbers that they use. And I've spoken with some detectives who have really tracked these down to the individual prisoners who are making the calls. And they charge them, but it's difficult because once you charge them, you've got to wait until they get out of prison before they can come and face justice back in your own neck of the woods. So, you know, it's a disincentive for these guys, but also if they're in prison already for 20, 30, or even life, it's kind of hard to, you know, make the case that a potential charge for ripping somebody off is going to be a big problem for them down the line.
0: Listeners may think that this would never happen to them, but you write about the psychological component here and that even the most sophisticated and educated among us tend to panic when someone's on the phone who seems to have a lot of information. I'm thinking about one of the smartest people I know who fell for a scammer posing as her bank, and she was only saved in the very last minute by a very vigilant store manager who stopped her from buying $9,000 worth of gift cards. Explain to us the psychology. Why do people stay on the line?
3: Yeah, they create this false sense of urgency, and they speak with authority. You know, they sound just like cops, and they're telling you that you have to do something, or they threaten you with something that's much worse. And then it makes you feel like, oh, if I just give them a few thousand dollars, this big problem that they've created is just going to go away. You know, you're like being held hostage by this psychological warfare that they play. And after the story, I got probably 40 emails from people who had all been scammed. And they were doctors, lawyers, financial professionals. It's not just the elderly who are like sitting at home picking up every phone call that they get. It can happen to, you know, really just about anybody.

0: how can we protect ourselves as these scams become more common and more convincing, especially using AI?
1: Yeah, I mean, you know, law enforcement really feels like they just have to get the word out. They want people to be aware of this, you know, make sure it's top of mind. When you get a call or text that just looks fishy, you know, hang up on it or don't answer it if it's an unknown number. But, you know, pretty much taking that pause, taking a deep breath, you know, hanging up, you can call your local law enforcement to ask them whether you might have a warrant out for your arrest, or just talk to a friend even, because, you know, anybody who's distanced from it by just that little bit is going to be able to say, you know what, this is probably not a real thing.
0: So, yeah. Don't answer. And if you do answer, hang up the phone and call authorities yourself. Don't believe the number that it's calling from. Is that right?
1: Yeah, that's right. Yeah. And authorities say that, you know, they would never call you to tell you to go put money in a Bitcoin machine. So think about whether it's rational, these things that they're requesting of you.
0: Joe Barrett is a national reporter at The Wall Street Journal. Joe, thank you so much.
1: Thank you. It was great to talk to you.
0: Still to come this hour, we go to Switzerland.
2: That's right. The country's home to more than 370,000 nuclear bomb shelters. That's because Switzerland guarantees every citizen in the country, all 9 million citizens, a spot in case of an emergency. Those shelters are now getting new purposes.
0: Keep listening. This is Here and Now.

0: Over the past year, the sight of armed, uniformed National Guard troops has become commonplace here in Washington, D.C., sparking public outcry. But what do Guard members think?
1: I will say very frankly that the bad taste that this mission left in my mouth, it actually embarrasses me to be involved in any way.
0: We hear from several who are worried about the new norms the deployment has established on All Things Considered from NPR News.

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1: It's Here and Now. The federal government today announced a 2-year plan for managing the shrinking Colorado River. Colorado, New Mexico, Utah, and Wyoming won't need to cut their water usage, but California, Nevada, and above all, Arizona must dramatically slash their consumption. Phoenix is one of the areas that will be hardest hit under this new plan, so let's go there to reporter Alex Hager at member station KJZZ. Alex, welcome back.
2: It's good to be with you.
1: So the Colorado River water sharing plan has been a long time coming. Explain to a national audience how big of a deal this is, and did the news of who has to cut and who doesn't come as a surprise?
2: This did not come as a surprise. It's been in the works for a long time. The Colorado River system has been really crippled by 26 years of drought and climate change, shrinking the amount of water in the river, and for a long

0: time, the people who manage that water supply have known that they need to adjust demand accordingly, take less out, and bring that equation into balance. The old rules for managing the river expire this October, and new ones to replace them have been in the works for years. There were negotiations between the seven states you mentioned, and those negotiations failed. What we're seeing today is the federal government stepping in and saying, if you don't come up with a plan, we have to do something to keep water flowing normally through some of the nation's biggest reservoirs and dams.
1: All right, so how much is water supply ultimately being cut for the three affected states?
0: In total, it's a combination of a mandatory federal plan and some additional volunteered cuts from those three lower states. Arizona, California, and Nevada are going to have to take 20% less water from the Colorado River through the next 2 years.
1: Yeah, that's very serious. So what is this going to mean for residents of big Arizona cities like Phoenix and Tucson? Will there now be rationing?
0: You know, interestingly enough, most homes and businesses and the people who live in them will not necessarily notice significant changes. Most of the cities that are going to be the hardest hit, they have seen this coming for a long time. I mean, we're talking a decade in some cases, and they have made preparations accordingly. A lot of these cities have really robust backup plans in place. Like any good investor, they have diverse water portfolios. So it is not just the Colorado River that supplies water to Phoenix and its suburbs. It's also the Salt River, which is another nearby river that's measured differently. It's groundwater, some naturally occurring, some that's been stored there as a savings account for times like these. And when there's less water coming from the Colorado River, those cities can lean harder on those other supplies and even things out.
1: Oh, that's good to hear they have backup, but we've reported that the water levels at Lake Powell and Lake Mead, two massive man-made reservoirs on the Colorado River, are at record lows. So briefly, in the 30 seconds we have left, will these new restrictions save those reservoirs from drying up?
0: This plan will help protect those reservoirs for the next 2 years, but the states that use the Colorado River are not out of the woods. This is a long-term problem that will need a long-term solution, and today's plan does not necessarily provide that.
1: Wow. Okay. KJZZ's Alex Hager speaking to us about today's federal government plan just announced for the next 2 years how Colorado River's water will be doled out, affecting several states. Thank you, Alex.
0: Thank you for having me.
1: It's Here and Now.
2: When you think of Switzerland, what comes to mind? The snow-capped Alps, incredibly good chocolate, Swiss cheese? What about nuclear bunkers? Switzerland happens to be home to more than 370,000 underground nuclear bunkers. Each of the Alpine country's 9 million citizens is guaranteed a space in one of them. And right about now, you might be asking, why? Well, I wondered that too, so I went there to find out. From the outside, the Sonnenberg nuclear bunker in Lucerne looks innocent enough. Its entrance is in the middle of a children's playground. But past the seesaws and swing sets, carved into a hill, is a thick, blast-proof door that, when opened, exposes a narrow, well-lit tunnel that gently descends as far as the eye can see.
3: Just one thing, because of the temperatures outside, this access tunnel has become wet. So this part is a bit slippery, depending on your shoes. As soon as we're inside the building, it'll be dry. Just make sure to walk down carefully.
4: Okay, sounds good.
2: My Swiss bomb bunker guide is Zora Schelbert. She's caretaker of the Sonnenberg bunker. It was built in the 1970s to house 20,000 people in the event of a nuclear war.
3: And back then, 20,000 people constituted a third of our city's inhabitants. So every third person in the city of Lucerne was once supposed to be sheltered in this bunker.
2: If a nuclear war between the U.S. and the Soviet Union were to happen, officials reasoned at the time, Switzerland, an historically neutral nation, would likely not suffer a direct hit, but would be in the path of nuclear fallout from its non-neutral neighbors. So they supplied diesel-powered generators in this bunker that had enough fuel to power it for 2 weeks.
3: Yeah, after 2 weeks, no more food, no more water, no more power. And today, civil defense also say that the duration of stay depends on what the problem is outside. And as we can see currently in the Ukraine or Israel, this makes total sense because as long as it's a conventional war, people seek shelter temporarily and then you can leave again.
2: In other words, instead of scrapping its nationwide network of bomb shelters after the Cold War ended, Switzerland doubled down and kept building them, guaranteeing every one of its 9 million citizens a bomb shelter space just in case.
4: There were a couple of political discussions, especially in 2010, 2011. There was a discussion in the parliament to finish with the system.
2: Daniel Jordi, vice director of Switzerland's Federal Office of Civil Protection, says in 2011, when the national parliament was debating whether to scrap all these bomb shelters, the Fukushima Daiichi nuclear power plant in Japan melted down after a massive earthquake and tsunami.
4: And they came to the conclusion that it's good to have those shelters as a national reserve to protect the people in a real emergency.
2: And that means that every residential building in Switzerland is required to either build a bunker with proper blast doors and ventilation systems, or developers have to earmark funds for a nearby bunker maintained by the state. Swiss citizens have to pay an upfront fee between $1,700 to around $3,500 for the maintenance and construction of these shelters. And in peacetime, which due to its neutrality is the norm in Switzerland, these bunkers are usually turned into wine cellars, saunas, or in the case of the University of Bern, storage. Okay. We're not going to get locked in here, are we?
3: No.
2: Good. Professor Sylvia Berger-Zayudin guides me to the door of the nuclear bunker underneath the History Department building.
3: And these are the lock systems, right? So you have to put that out, and then you lock it like this.
2: I mean, this door is nearly a foot thick.
3: Yes.
2: And it's made out of, solid concrete.
3: Reinforced concrete.
2: Berger-Zayudin is an expert on the history of Switzerland's network of nuclear bunkers. She says bomb bunkers are rooted in the idea that this tiny alpine nation has, for more than a century, served as an island of calm surrounded by a sea of chaos.
3: It was already developed in the First World War, actually. So the idea of this island with a sea of destruction around it. And then in the Second World War, it was the same island metaphor that was developed again. And in the Cold War, the island metaphor was transposed to the nuclear shelter.
2: Berger-Zayudin says the Swiss government cultivates this idea through the country's schools. Each year, she says, many students spend a week learning about these bunkers as part of a civil defense-centered curriculum.
3: Where you have to draw civil defense shelters, you have to watch civil defense movies, you had to go to the shelter and eventually sleep in the shelter for one night, for example.
2: Berger-Zayudin says at the end of the week, kids would present their drawings to their classmates.
3: But then also kids that talked about their drawings and said, okay, in the upper level of my drawings, okay, there's destruction and death and chaos. And underneath, it's warmth and it's security. And you have the shelter and the family and you have a pet. And the mother is cooking and the father is reading. And it's like, and the imagery was really persistent for kids.
2: But Berger-Zayudin says the reality of life in a nuclear bunker is a far cry from how Swiss children imagine it.
5: Do you ever get claustrophobic coming down here?
6: No.
2: Back at the Sonnenberg nuclear bunker underneath Lucerne, my guide Zora Schelbert leads me past the bunker's hospital with bright green walls, a stylistic holdover from the 1970s, to the fourth level of the bunker, a security station complete with three prison cells all painted bright yellow.
6: It's 16 spots for 20,000 people. And over the last few decades, doubts then were raised as to whether this would have been enough given the circumstances that lead to people entering. That's why I think it's fair to say that the size of the facility and the problems that come with such a big mass of people, be it social problems, psychological issues, this can be considered one of the factors that contributed to downsizing.
2: And that's part of the reason why in 2002, Switzerland's government reduced the Sonnenberg bunker capacity from 20,000 to just 2,000. Its floors, filled with bunk beds, a prison, and a hospital, all deep underground, have been repurposed over the years as overflow housing for refugees, asylum seekers, and the homeless, a use that had been widely criticized. It has not been used, though, for its original intent, a bunker to protect people from a nuclear fallout. But the Swiss government continues to spend tens of millions of dollars a year to maintain it and hundreds of thousands of other bunkers throughout the country, just in case.
1: Rob, NPR listeners are used to hearing your voice reporting from Switzerland, Germany, and the rest of Europe. But I have to say, it has been such a pleasure to have you sitting right across from me here in Washington, D.C.
2: Nice.
1: All week as a co-host.
2: Thanks so much, Indira. It's been great to be back working with the team at Here and Now, and lovely to share the studio with you, of course.
1: I'll miss you, but we have a lot more to come today. Keep listening. It's Here and Now.

Live from NPR News in Boston, I'm Josie Guarino. President Trump is ramping up financial pressure against Iran, and while Tehran's grocery stores are well-stocked, families can barely afford food or medicine. More than 5 months into a naval blockade and tougher U.S. sanctions, money is worth half as much as last year. President Trump promises what he calls an economic D-Day to force a nuclear deal. The Iranian regime dismisses the threats. They claim decades of American pressure have already failed and prove that Washington cannot win militarily. More cheap foreign beef is heading to U.S. grocery stores under a new White House plan to slash prices for consumers. The administration announced today that the imported beef will hit shelves at 25% below current market rates by temporarily bypassing tariff penalties. However, conservative rural state Republicans are already blasting the plan, warning it will devastate American ranchers. A growing number of U.S. public schools are embracing a new strategy by bringing AI into the classroom, partly so students can see its shortcomings. Many teachers spent their summer vacation learning AI literacy. Experts say true AI literacy isn't just about using generative tools. It's also about knowing when to turn them off. This is Here and Now.

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1: It's here and now. The sounds of your commute may include shrieking brakes or a clacking train, but in San Francisco, one man turns that into music. KQED's Azul Dahlstrom-Ekman reports.
2: San Francisco's Muni transit system is so adored by some of its riders, they wear Muni-branded soccer jerseys or go to Muni-themed trivia nights. Robert Burns takes his fandom in a different direction. He replaces the whine of electric motors with sub-bass and tubular bells. One of the city's famous cable cars is assigned a bamboo instrument and something called an echo flute. And if you hear the Muni Metro system all together, you get this.
3: I thought to myself, what if I turned Muni into an instrument? And after many, many iterations, I've landed with what is today.
2: Burns works in IT and has lived in the city and ridden Muni for more than 30 years. His interactive website shows a map of San Francisco and the real-time locations of more than 500 Muni vehicles. Each one plays a unique pair of sounds based on its position and route. A chime rings when they arrive at a stop. Burns used publicly available data and then created digital instruments to make the soundtrack.
3: If this actually becomes something that people used, I would be amazed.
2: Burns isn't the first person to look at a transit map and think, could I turn this into music? A group of Bay Area artists recently unveiled a sound sculpture that converts live data from another major transit system in the area into sounds. And on the East Coast, there's Train Jazz, a website created by a New Yorker who turns that city's live transit data into a jazz ensemble. File all of this under the category of public sound art, says Bay Area composer Mason Bates.
4: It sort of has the goal of bringing the public into a different relationship with something that you might not associate with an artistic experience.
2: He says whether or not the resulting product makes good music isn't really the point.
4: I think this is a worthy project because it lets the public engage with these different kind of complicated systems in a way that it's fun for them.
2: But even locally, Muni music is fairly unknown.
5: We're talking about Muni music. Have you heard about this?
6: No.
2: That's Victoria Wise with SFMTA, the agency that runs Muni.
6: That's amazing.
7: Yeah, you see.
6: How creative is this, you guys?
7: Yeah.
6: This is why I love San Francisco. The creativity is out the door.
7: Yeah.
2: For Burns, the goal of Muni music isn't popularity. Rather, he sees a similarity between the transit agency and his job in IT. He says they're both fields that don't get much praise. And when they do get attention, it's usually negative.
3: It's an homage. It's kind of like, hey, thanks, Muni. Thanks for being there. And here's my little attempt of giving something back.
2: He's found the site to be useful for his commute, too. He says the other day, the signs were down at a stop. So he pulled up his site to check when the next train was coming and rode home listening to his own Muni soundtrack. For Here and Now, I'm Azul Dahlstrom-Ekman in San Francisco.
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8: A.A. 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
2: I'm Rob Schmitz. It's Here and Now. The leader of the rock band The Afghan Whigs started out his career in the late 80s in Cincinnati as a self-described angry young man. And a lot of people at the time related to that. It led to the success of the band's 1993 chart hit, Debonair. Greg Dooley says he's been working hard on finding his inner peace in the 40 years since he helped form the Afghan Whigs. He's now in his 60s, and he's trying to convey what he's learned through the band's new album out today. It's called Soft Control. Here's one of the tracks, Duvetyne.

0: Greg Dooley joins me now. Congratulations on the new album, Greg.
1: Thank you, Rob.
0: You know, the first track we played was one of your songs from sort of the grunge and indie rock era of the 90s. And it's always a surprise for me to hear that era's music on classic rock stations now. And here you are, a few decades later, still making fantastic music. How have you grown musically from that angry young man of the grunge era?
1: I think you mellow out as a person. As life lifes you, you sort of like pick
0: as
1: up.
0: As life
1: pick
0: lifes
1: up.
0: You.
1: That's great. You sort of pick up its tricks, and you sort of like things that used to upset you or confuse you, you just sort of know from experience that it's not going to take you underwater. I think I've just become more comfortable as a human being.
0: And how does that translate in the music that you're making now?
1: When you're comfortable as a human being, you're comfortable as an artist. I feel like I know what I'm doing now. Things that used to concern me early on, like, oh no, I have writer's block, I'll never write another song again. Now you just shrug your shoulder, go have lunch. You know,
0: it'll come.
1: It will come. You know, you can't force it. You know, you have to put yourself in a position to succeed, but you also have to know when to walk away if it's not happening.
0: So, Greg, you recently completed your band's 40th anniversary tour. I'm just curious, what was the reception like? Did you see younger fans at these shows, fans from the newer generation?
1: Absolutely. Sometimes teenagers, sometimes kids with their parents. There's a 8-year-old girl whose mom brought her to the Cleveland show, and she made me some bracelets.
0: And that's really sweet.
1: One bracelet said House of I and one bracelet said Duvetyn. So she was listening to the new songs.
0: Talk about Duvetyn. I really enjoyed that track. Tell me about that song.
1: When I first wrote it, I wrote it on guitar and it kind of sounded like a Rolling Stones song, almost like Tumbling Dice, which is one of my favorite Stone songs, but like I couldn't get it to work. So I moved it to piano and then it was decidedly not a Stone sounding song. There you go. There's being a grown-up human. Like, you tried one thing, it didn't work. You try another thing, it worked.
0: A 20-something-year-old Greg Dooley would not have done that.
1: No, absolutely not.
0: So there's another track on the new album that also stood out to me. It's called The Deepest Part of the Darkest Shadow.
1: Okay.

0: Greg, I really like the title of this song. Tell me a little bit more about this.
1: You want me to tell you about the song or the title?
0: I do.
1: Because the title has a story.
0: Oh, well, please tell it.
1: I was back in Ohio playing golf with my uncle and my cousin.
0: Another thing that an older rock star would do, but not a younger one, maybe.
1: There you go. But I'm playing golf with my uncle and my cousin, and I hit a pretty good shot, but it was over a hill, and I couldn't see where it landed.
0: Okay.
1: And I drove my cart over, and my cousin was there, and I said, "Did you see my ball?" And he goes, "Yeah, it's on the green." And I was like, "Really? Where?" And he's like, "Right over there." And I'm like, "Where?" And he said, "In the deepest part of the darkest shadow." And I just pulled my phone out and wrote that down. And then went over and putted for birdie.
0: Oh my gosh! So you got a birdie and a song title out of one.
1: I got a birdie and
0: one
1: a song title out of one swing. So
0: it's fantastic.
1: You know that boded well for the track. When I was messing around on the piano one day months later, and you know just kind of phonetically feeling out the melody and. I threw it in there to see if it worked, and it worked perfectly.
0: It's just sometimes these things happen, right?
1: And you know what? It was a double gift. So I will always remember that song with a smile.
0: So, Greg, one more song I want to touch on from this new album is called Mariah Lester.

0: This one takes a cake for me. I really like this song. There's literally birds chirping in the beginning. You've got a horn section. I mean, this in some ways could not be further from some of your, you know, angry youthful days of grunge music. What were you going for with this song?
1: Well, came up with a song. Interesting thing that you might not know, but the first time you hear a horn, it sounds like a trombone, but it's me playing it with my mouth. I just kind of...
0: Really?
1: I put it in there.
0: That's amazing.
1: Yes.
0: Oh, you're really good at that. That's incredible.
1: I did not know I was good at it until I did it, and then...
0: I mean, I used to play the trombone, so like I thought it was a trombone myself.
1: I just instinctively did it, and then there is a real trombone on it later, you know, when the big horns come in.
0: Aha, okay.
1: And I have another title story for you, though, so... people have asked me in the past, like, hey, why, you know, debonair, where's the word debonair in the song debonair? And I'm like, you know, I come up with title, like the engineer will ask you, you come up with a riff or you come up with a song idea and they you need a song title to just like as a hold piece.
0: Sure.
1: And, you know, sometimes I'll do it off the top of my head. Sometimes I keep song titles in my phone. And Christopher asked me when we were working on it, he goes, what's this one called? And I'm like, I don't know yet. And I'm scrolling through my phone and I'm scrolling through where all my stuff is and I can't find anything. And finally I saw Mariah Lester with a 1-800 number. and I go, it's called Mariah Lester. And he goes, who's that? And I'm like, I don't know. Let's call this number. And we called the number. It was my car insurance company. So I've never met or talked to Mariah Lester, but honey, you have a song named after you.
0: So, Miss Lester, you've got a song and a very good one at that.
1: Yeah, thank you.
0: So, Greg, you and the Afghan Wigs are kicking off a tour next month in Europe. You're making your way back to the U.S. What's it like touring these days? I mean, you've toured for decades.
1: I'm trying to think. I might be up around 2,000 shows now.
0: That's
1: so I'll say the same thing that I've been saying since I was 30 years old. I love performing. The waiting around and the vagaries of touring have become less compelling to me. So that's why we're sort of like we're doing shorter runs now because, you know, none of us want to be like gone for 4 weeks, 5 weeks, stuff like that.
0: Right.
1: So we're capping things out at 3 weeks. We did do 4 weeks back in April, May, and that was fun. But short answer is I still love to tour, but the thing that I love about it is the same as I've always loved about it, which is the performance.
0: That is Greg Dooley. He's the lead singer and songwriter for the rock band The Afghan Wigs. Greg, thanks so much.
1: You're welcome, man. Thank you.

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1: It's here and now. Since the 1990s, Austin, Texas has proudly billed itself as the live music capital of the world. But many musicians who live there are struggling to make ends meet. Austin isn't the cheap and cheerful college town it used to be. Now an advocacy group is trying to help musicians get and pay for health insurance. KUT's Olivia Aldridge reports.
2: Yeah, what's up, everybody? How we doing?
3: Zach Morgan is a funk keyboardist in Austin. These days, he's pretty established. He plays with a bunch of bands around town. He's 38 and married and thinking about having a kid. But to get started on this path, he needed a big push. That came in 2015 when he lost his job in tech.
2: I was like, okay, well, maybe this is my sign to try the full-time music thing. Step one in that was like, get health insurance again.
3: Coming from the corporate world, it was intimidating to think about figuring out health benefits on his own. He found help from the nonprofit Health Alliance for Austin Musicians, or HAM.
2: That's part of being able to make this whole thing work, I think.
3: HAM subsidizes the monthly insurance premiums for thousands of musicians who buy plans through the Affordable Care Act marketplace. They partner with Central Health, a public agency that provides healthcare resources for low-income residents of Austin and surrounding Travis County. Together, they plan to spend about $4 million on the program this year. Rachel Blair is Chief Strategy Officer for HAM.
4: When you think about the average HAM member making about $30,000 a year, there's no way that they would be able to spend a third of their income on healthcare.
3: Here's how it's worked for the past decade. HAM members enroll in one of the plans that Central Health offers on the marketplace. And if they fall within a certain income range, they'll get a federal subsidy for part of the monthly premium. Central Health covers the rest. Musicians who don't quite fit in the income criteria, maybe because they make a little more, can still get about half their premium costs covered directly by HAM. Blair says musicians who are insured are healthier, and they don't have to worry as much about falling ill or getting in an accident while on the road.
4: That chronic stress erodes our health. It impacts creativity. It impacts a willingness to take a risk, to go out and be a creative entrepreneur, to be a musician, to put yourself out there in a very physical way.
3: HAM's work has become a model for other cities that have live music scenes. Some of them, like New Orleans and Nashville, also have programs for getting musicians health care. In Texas, HAM helped launch a similar program in Denton. That's where the University of North Texas has its top-rated music and arts schools. Roy Orbison, Nora Jones, Meatloaf, and others got their start in Denton.
5: There's a very long history of jazz, weird art rock. The visual arts community here is very strong.
3: That's Jennifer Kapanos, president of the Denton Music and Arts Collaborative. They want local musicians and artists to stick around.
5: More and more people were maybe graduating college and leaving and going to find better opportunities other places.
3: The Denton Group offers a subsidy of $100 a month to help local musicians and artists buy insurance. Back in Austin, the restaurant industry is another important part of the local economy. Central Health just started another partnership like HAM's to help insure waiters, cooks, and other food workers. Kit Abney-Spels with Central Health says they like to work with specific industries that already have networks they can tap.
6: I think some people believe that, oh, if you just say it, like, hey, you know, free insurance for you, that people will just come. And that's not always the case.
3: The model does have gaps. In most states, the very lowest income people are covered by Medicaid, not the marketplace plans. But Texas is one of 10 states that did not expand Medicaid, so those people can't get coverage through either option. HAM tries to help musicians in that situation get low-cost doctor's appointments when they can. And for people who do qualify, it's gotten more expensive. Insurance rates are rising everywhere. and Congress decided to cut back on subsidies for marketplace plans in 2026. Rachel Blair says HAM has had to turn people away. The percentage of HAM members who are insured dropped from 95 to 91% this year.
4: While it is a decrease, we feel really proud of being able to stay as high as we are, and we're working to get back as best we can.
3: In September, HAM will hold its yearly festival and fundraiser. Bands will play at grocery stores, parking lots, even on the steps of the Texas Capitol, doing their part to raise enough money to help pay for their health care in 2027. For NPR News, I'm Olivia Aldridge in Austin.
1: That story comes from NPR's partnership with KUT and KFF Health News. We've a beautiful wife, and you may ask yourself, well, how did I get here? It's a voice of sheer joy that fans worldwide instantly recognize, superstar Angelique Kidjo. In addition to her top-selling albums and her 5 Grammys, Kidjo now has a new honor.
7: This week, she became the first African musician to get her own star on the Hollywood Walk of Fame. And we want to recognize her humanitarian work. Angelique Kidjo is one of the founders of the Batonga Foundation, with the mission of empowering girls and young women in sub-Saharan Africa. Here and Now is a production of NPR and WBUR. I'm Rob Schmitz.
1: I'm Indira Lakshmanan. It's Here and Now.

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1: I'm Rob Schmitz. President Trump has tapped physician Heidi Overton to head the FDA, but she already faces an uphill battle. Senate Health Committee Chair Bill Cassidy has raised concerns about her position on vaccines, and some elements of the MAHA movement don't like her either. Next time on Here and Now.

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1: From NPR and WBUR Boston, I'm Rob Schmitz.
2: I'm Indira Lakshmanan. It's Here and Now. Coming up, the Supreme Court says President Trump's White House ballroom construction can continue for now, pushing off a final decision.
1: Also, in the extreme sport of death diving, you jump from high platforms into water far below. Get it wrong, and you can probably guess what happens.
3: Before I take off, everything in my body just say, you're gonna die. Then you just have to convince yourself to throw you off this cliff, and then you are in the flow state.
1: And Franz Kafka's literary works are still popular. A new biopic tries to reveal the real person behind the legend.
4: What we know about Franz Kafka, we know everything, and in the same time, we know nothing about him, you know, the paradox.
1: Coming up here now.
2: The news is first.
5: Live from NPR News, I'm Lakshmi Singh. President Trump has threatened a prominent liberal think tank with a $5 million defamation lawsuit if it does not retract a report published last month. That report found that Trump's National Guard deployment to Washington, D.C. has done little to reduce violent crime in the city. NPR's Kat Lonsdorf reports.
6: One of President Trump's personal lawyers sent a letter to the Center for American Progress demanding a full retraction of the report. The letter, which NPR has read, said that the report was full of, quote, false and malicious claims. In a statement, CAP President and CEO Neera Tanden, who served as a senior advisor to President Biden, outlined the research and analysis behind the report and called the lawsuit a, quote, transparent attempt to silence the organization. She said the report would not be retracted. A similar study by the nonpartisan think tank the Niskanen Center published earlier also found that the National Guard presence has had no effect on violent crime in Washington. Kat Lonsdorf, NPR News, Washington.
5: The Supreme Court's allowing the White House to keep building its ballroom for now. Today, the Chief Justice of the United States, John Roberts, signed a temporary order for construction to continue as the High Court considers the Trump administration's emergency appeal. More from NPR's Deepa Shivaram.
7: The Trump administration is arguing that the ballroom was needed to create a, quote, integrated military complex that houses medical care, a drone port, and bomb shelters. On the other hand, the National Trust for Historic Preservation is saying that the executive branch doesn't have the authority to transform the White House like this, even for national security purposes.
5: NPR's Deepa Shivaram. An appeals court has upheld a decision to block the Justice Department's subpoenas to New York Attorney General Letitia James' office. The DOJ is seeking records about civil lawsuits James filed against President Trump and his family business, as well as cases against the powerful gun rights lobbying group, the National Rifle Association. President Trump travels to South Carolina today for a rally in support of Darlene Graham, who is running for the Senate seat left vacant when her older brother, Lindsey Graham, died. NPR's Tamara Keith has more.
8: With a rally in Myrtle Beach, Trump is trying to boost support for Darlene Graham among his base in the deep red state. After her brother's sudden and unexpected death, Trump encouraged Graham to run for the Senate and was quick to endorse her. But that endorsement didn't clear the field. She faces Republican Congressman Ralph Norman in the runoff. It's another test of the power of the president's endorsements. Earlier this week, three of the candidates he endorsed lost their primaries. A White House official tells NPR this is just one of many events in the coming months Trump will hold for candidates he endorsed. Tamara Keith, NPR News, the White House.
5: U.S. stocks continue to climb with the Dow Jones Industrial Average now up more than 560 points or more than 1%. This is NPR News. The number of cyclospora cases the CDC's linked to iceberg lettuce is nearing 11,000, including two deaths. Taylor Farms pulled lettuce products sourced in central Mexico as an outbreak spread to at least 17 states and territories. However, the recall product had been distributed in many more states. The FDA says they may include California, Washington State, the Dakotas, Rhode Island, Vermont, Washington, D.C., and Puerto Rico, where more than 500,000 residents are currently facing water rationing because of a historic drought. A British court has ordered Prince Harry, Sir Elton John, and five more celebrities to pay up to $47 million in damages to a newspaper publisher they sued after losing a high-profile privacy case. The order coincides with news that Harry and his wife Meghan are moving back to Britain. More from NPR's Lauren Freyer.
9: This order comes amid questions about what Harry and Meghan plan to do here professionally to earn money, since they're still non-working royals. Harry is one of those who together have been ordered to pay an initial $13 million by next Friday, and may have to further reimburse the Daily Mail's publisher for the rest of its legal costs, too. The other claimants include singer Elton John and his husband and model actor Liz Hurley. Together, they accused the publisher of malpractice, including phone hacking. But a judge ruled against them, citing a shortage of evidence and the possibility that information printed about them came from legitimate reporting. Harry and the other celebrities have until early October to appeal. Lauren Freyer, NPR News, London.
5: This is NPR.
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0: From NPR and WBUR, I'm Rob Schmitz, along with Indira Lakshmanan. It's here and now. President Trump can keep building his ballroom for now while the U.S. Supreme Court reviews it. In a brief order this afternoon, Supreme Court Justice John Roberts stayed a lower court ruling that would have paused the construction. Let's get the latest from NPR's senior political correspondent, Tamara Keith. Hey, Tam.
1: Hi, Rob.
0: So the White House says the ballroom is 65% completed. Crews have been working around the clock while the courts were reviewing all of this. Is this a green light for the president to finish this ballroom?
1: It seems that way. The National Trust for Historic Preservation, which had sued to stop construction, in their petition to the court, said that essentially, the White House was trying to outrun judicial review, and that if this was granted, it would essentially be a green light for the construction to continue. So I think based on that, we can say this is a green light for the construction to continue.
0: And judicial review has perhaps outrun this whole process.
1: Maybe. Indeed.
0: Tam, can you remind us of the history here? Why does the president want this ballroom so badly?
1: Well, it's a long story, but it goes back to before he was even in the White House. He complained that presidents would host world leaders at the White House, and there wouldn't be a room big enough for a proper state dinner. So they'd build tents on the south lawn of the White House, temporary tents. Now, those tents were beautiful inside and gorgeous and luxurious, but it was still a tent on the grass. And the president thought that that simply did not, it was not dignified enough for the American White House. And so he, even when President Obama was in office, was lobbying to get a ballroom built. Then when he came into office the first time, he didn't actually do it. The second time, President Trump's second term is all about doing whatever President Trump wants to do. And this ballroom was at the top of his agenda. And he went forth and tore down the entire east wing of the White House before anyone really even knew what was happening.
0: So the president now calls this construction project both a military installation as well as a ballroom, and that it must go forward because of national security concerns. So remind us, Tam, did the plan always call for an underground operation center?
1: Well, so initially that was kind of a secret.
0: Yeah.
1: And it ultimately came out through the legal process. But the fact is that there is a bunker, or there was a bunker, underneath the East Wing. It was built during World War II. And it had been updated in more recent years. In fact, President Trump was taken into that bunker during his first term when some protesters got too close to the White House. The existence of the bunker and the need to replace it because it had been destroyed as part of this process came out in some of the earlier legal filings. But since then, the president has really been piling it on about how this is such a national security issue, not just the underground bunker, but then also saying it's going to be a drone port. It's a military installation. This isn't just a ballroom. This is national security.
0: Got it. Obviously, this is a loss for preservationists who argued that the president is an occupant, not the owner of the White House. What are they saying?
1: They haven't put out a statement yet, but they have been throughout this process very concerned that this just hasn't gone through a proper review, that Congress never signed off on it, that the president is essentially treating the People's House as his house. And, you know, this isn't the only part of the White House that he has put his stamp on without really any review by anyone. There's a helipad that's being constructed right now. There's the Rose Garden, which has now been turned into the Rose Garden Club, which is more of a patio that looks a lot like a patio he has at Mar-a-Lago, his private club in Florida.
0: Okay.
1: Giant flagpoles he installed. I could go on.
0: I mean, this isn't the only construction project, as you mentioned. Please go on. I mean, what else is he hoping to build before the end of his term?
1: Well, the Kennedy Center is closed for construction.
0: Right.
1: That is also in the midst of a big legal battle. But the president wants to dramatically, he says, restore the Kennedy Center. He wants to build a giant arch, the arch of Triumph, which is oddly like Trump, if you change the spelling just slightly. He also wants to make changes to a golf course. Like, truly, the extent of the renovations he wants to do in Washington, D.C. is hard to capture.
0: That is NPR's senior political correspondent, Tamara Keith. Tam, thank you so much.
1: You're welcome.
2: Every day, calls from unknown numbers light up our cell phones. Most are robocalls, and if your phone warns you of spam risk, hopefully you ignore them. But imagine you're expecting an important call from customer service or a doctor. Then, when you pick up, an angry police officer says you missed jury duty and there's a warrant for your arrest. You're kept on the phone, sometimes for hours, and ordered with increasing urgency to follow instructions to pay thousands of dollars in bail. Scams are getting more convincing with artificial intelligence, and only after they hang up do many panicked victims realize they've been duped. The nonprofit AARP says 4 in 10 adults have been victimized like this, and Americans report being tricked out of $16 billion last year in scams. For more, let's bring in Joe Barrett of The Wall Street Journal, who's reporting on scams and people of all sorts who've gotten tricked. Welcome, Joe.
3: Good to be here.
2: So scams have been around as long as humanity, let's face it. Many listeners may remember the Nigerian prince email scam that dates back to the 1980s. But what you've described in your reporting in this jury duty scam, the caller may know a lot about you, from your social security number to your bank account details, and they may sound very legit. So tell us what's new in the scams proliferating now.
3: Yeah, generally, these guys know more about you than they would in the past. There's just so much information about people that's available online now, so they don't have to go to the courthouse or go, you know, call 7 different credit bureaus or whatever. You know, they can find that stuff with a few clicks on a smartphone. So they're just able to know you, know things about you that are surprising, and you know, get right inside your head when they try to rip you off.
2: Mm. Well, in one case you reported on, the scammer could read the victim's text and see her internet searches that she was doing while they were talking. They knew where she was and how much money she had in her bank account. So who are these scammers and how do they get all this information on us?
3: Well, one thing with her case is that she had just recently bought a refurbished cell phone, and so it was loaded up with spyware to begin with. So they had incredible access to her. But they'd also done research. They found out that her parents had both worked for a nearby sheriff's department. So it was both sort of control of her phone and then this minute details about her that were just, you know, kind of blowing the woman's mind. But a lot of the scams that are happening these days are by prisoners, and apparently a lot of it is concentrated in Georgia. So it's just this very strange system where, you know, they're bribing the guards to get a cell phone, and they're doing their research, and they're conducting these scams right from their prison cell.
2: That is incredible. Is this being tracked back, and are, you know, authorities finding the sort of heads of these scamming rings?
3: Yeah, it is actually possible to trace these things. You can either do it through the crypto. Often these people have to deposit the money in a crypto machine. There's also a way to trace it through the phone numbers that they use. And I've spoken with some detectives who have really tracked these down to the individual prisoners who are making the calls, and they charge them. But it's difficult because once you charge them, you've got to wait until they get out of prison before they can come and face justice back in your own neck of the woods. So, it's a disincentive for these guys, but also if they're in prison already for 20, 30, or even life, it's kind of hard to, you know, make the case that a potential charge for ripping somebody off is going to be a big problem for them down the line.
2: Listeners may think that this would never happen to them, but you write about the psychological component here and that even the most sophisticated and educated among us tend to panic when someone's on the phone who seems to have a lot of information. I'm thinking about one of the smartest people I know who fell for a scammer posing as her bank, and she was only saved in the very last minute by a very vigilant store manager who stopped her from buying $9,000 worth of gift cards. Explain to us the psychology. Why do people stay on the line?
3: Yeah, they create this false sense of urgency, and they speak with authority. You know, they sound just like cops, and they're telling you that you have to do something, or they threaten you with something that's much worse. And then it makes you feel like, oh, if I just give them a few $1,000, this big problem that they've created is just going to go away. You know, you're like being held hostage by this psychological warfare that they play. And after the story, I got probably 40 emails from people who had all been scammed. And they were doctors, lawyers, financial professionals. It's not just the elderly who are like sitting at home picking up every phone call that they get. It can happen to, you know, really just about anybody.
2: Well, the consequences are devastating. People are losing thousands of dollars. Some folks have lost their life savings or their kids' college funds. So

0: Yeah, I mean, you know, law enforcement really feels like they just have to get the word out. They want people to be aware of this, you know, make sure it's top of mind. When you get a call or text that just looks fishy, you know, hang up on it or don't answer it if it's an unknown number. But, you know, pretty much taking that pause, taking a deep breath, you know, hanging up, you can call your local law enforcement to ask them whether you might have a warrant out for your arrest, or just talk to a friend even, because, you know, anybody who's distanced from it by just that little bit is going to be able to say, you know what, this is probably not a real thing.
1: So yeah. Don't answer. And if you do answer, hang up the phone and call authorities yourself. Don't believe the number that it's calling from. Is that right?
0: Yeah, that's right. Yeah. And authorities say that, you know, they would never call you to tell you to go put money in a Bitcoin machine. So think about whether it's rational, these things that they're requesting of you.
1: Joe Barrett is a national reporter at The Wall Street Journal. Joe, thank you so much.
0: Thank you. It was great to talk to you.
1: This is Here and Now.

0: Over the past year, the sight of armed, uniformed National Guard troops has become commonplace here in Washington, D.C., sparking public outcry. But what do Guard members think?
1: I will say very frankly that the bad taste that this mission left in my mouth, it actually embarrasses me to be involved in any way.
0: We hear from several who are worried about the new norms the deployment has established on All Things Considered from NPR News.

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1: It's Here and Now. Here's a question for you. Would you try out a sport with the word death in its name? Duds diving, also known as death diving, is a water sport that originated in Norway, and it has a pretty simple premise. Leap from an extreme height, try to maintain a spread eagle position for as long as you can hold it before tucking into a ball right before you hit the water. So essentially combining a high dive with a belly flop, minus the actual flop. Here's how it sounds. A death dive from last year's Duds Diving World Tour, where the world's best daredevil divers gather, including our next guest. Alex Nodeland joins us from Norway, where he's preparing to compete in tomorrow's annual Duds World Championship competition in the city of Arendal. Alex, welcome to Here and Now.
2: Thank you so much.
1: So, Alex, help me understand this. What many of us here in the United States understand as a belly flop is usually an embarrassing accident, but you, Alex, you do it on purpose and from at least three stories high. How do you do this without seriously hurting your body?
2: So, dødsing, as we say in Norway, it's like, it's not belly flopping. You kind of just like tuck together last moment. So it just looks like you belly flop, but then you tuck in. So we do like, we just want to like, brief on the girls, you know,

0: have a fun time, and then we look cool in the air, and we do like eat quick, so you can do like just like a normal belly flop, but you always like tuck in with your head first.
1: Describe to us the feeling as you're stepping off of the platform or a cliff or a bridge and you're soaring through the air. What's going on in your mind the moment right before you hit the water?
0: Oh my God. Like right before I hit the water, I don't think anything. It's like I'm completely present in the moment. But right before I take off from a cliff, everything in my body just say, oh, don't do this, don't do this. You're going to die. But then you just have to convince yourself to throw you off this cliff, and then you are like in the, what is it called, flow state,
1: right?
0: Then you are completely present and you hit the water so fast. I don't know, I jumped like 95 feet one time, and then you hit the water in 80 kilometers per hour.
1: 95 feet, that's incredible.
0: Yeah, it's pretty scary. That was in Hawaii actually.
1: Wow. So Alex, have you ever not tucked at the last second and like made a mistake and actually did an actual belly flop? Like, does that happen ever?
0: Yes, a couple of times actually. One time I coughed up blood for like 3 weeks, so that was bad.
1: Wow. So obviously when you make a mistake in this sport, you pay for it.
0: Yeah, that's true. You have to commit. If you're hesitating, then you get the most injuries. You just have to go for it. It's a really good sport to go out of your comfort zone.
1: So according to the Death Diving League website, you have earned 62 points so far. Where do these points come from? How exactly is something like this judged? Like, what are the rules?
0: Yeah, so I actually have the judge in my car right now. The main judge, he can explain you the rules if you want to.
1: You're traveling with the judge. That seems like a conflict of interest, Alex.
0: Yeah, that's true. The main judge, I just have to be nice to him all this car trip, and then no, I'm joking.
1: maybe after the trip you can buy him a beer.
0: Yeah, you want a beer, Elias?
2: Yeah, I think it's gonna take a few beers for me to bump you up. So 10 beers?
0: Yeah, 10 beers. Okay. Yeah.
1: So why did you put him on the line? Let's talk to him.
0: Yeah. Explain them, Elias.
2: Okay, yeah. What do you?
1: First of all, let's get your full name. What is your name?
2: My name is Elias Kaldan.
1: And you are a Death Diving League judge, is that correct?
2: Yeah.
1: And so how do you judge these dives?
2: We judge based on five different criteria. And on all these criteria, you're able to get a score from 0 to 10. You get the average of all the scores. The first criteria is the in-run, which is basically how fast you're running out of the tower, out of the platform, and gaining like as much time in the air as possible.
1: Okay.
2: The second criteria is the stees criteria, which is like how flawless the movement looks in the air and how much control you're able to show that you have.
1: Right.
2: And then it's technicality, which is the other criteria, which is like the technical part of the jump. How many spins do you do? How many flips? And then it's the landing criteria as well, which is how powerful the landing is, how late you're closing, because it's all about closing pretty late to make it look painful. The more painful it looks, the better we like it. And then we have like an overall criteria as well, which is like one of the judges are going to give just an overall score to mix that into the total of five. So yeah, I think it's a good way to judge this kind of sport.
1: And Elias, when you're judging this sport, are you also looking for how original the dive is or how creative it is?
2: Yeah, that's a huge part of the judging criteria. It's really important to bring new movements to the table and be creative and like kind of showcase your own style.
1: So, Alex, I want to go back to you, if you don't mind. If you can hand the phone back to Alex.
0: Thank you, Elias.
1: So, Alex, I'm just curious. I mean, I don't want you to give too much away, but are you going to be going for a new creative dive for this competition this year?
0: Yeah, 100%. I was practicing yesterday in the gymnastics hall, and then I actually met Elias, who is the judge.
1: Right. So, Alex, I want to go back to the history of this type of sport. This only became an organized sport in 2008. But it was sort of a Norwegian tradition that goes back to, you know, many decades. How does this sport fit into Norway's culture?
0: It started like in Oslo in Fognebadet, which is like the local splash pool where like the punk guys were sneaking in and they were just checking out the girls and wanted to show the coolest dive, you know. I think it goes back to the Viking age. I think all the Vikings were jumping like this also. It's now become like a huge social media phenomenon. Like everybody just love it. It's just blowing up. Even in America, all the rednecks, they love it.
1: I mean, what would you say to kids who are trying these dives for the first time?
0: Yeah, so I'm actually hosting like many death diving camps for kids.
1: Wait, hold on. You actually host a death diving camp for kids?
0: Yeah, I just did it last week.
1: How popular is this?
0: It's super popular. Like, it's the new football in Norway. Everybody just wants to do it, and the kids love it, and they want to learn how to do the technique, and I teach them from 0 to 10 meters. We build it up from the bottom, and then I teach the technique because it's not really that dangerous. People think we're stupid and we don't know what we do, but it's actually a technique behind it. So we are kind of next level adrenaline junkies, but it's actually a safe way of doing it. So I try to teach everybody that anyone can do it, just gotta have a good mindset.
1: So I've seen your videos online, Alex, and I gotta say, you do an incredible impression of Norwegian soccer star Erling Haaland. There's many videos where you dress up in his jersey and you walk like him, hunched over, and you just start running like him, and then you just fall off a cliff.
0: Yeah.
1: How popular are these videos in Norway?
0: Yeah, they're getting big. I think they're biggest in America, actually. I just started doing it after the World Cup, and they went really viral.
1: So, Alex, what do you see as the future of death diving? Do you think it could someday become an Olympic sport?
0: Hopefully. I don't know. We want to not progress like that way. It's more like a art. It's not like a sport. It's more like us expressing ourselves. So I don't think it will get to the Olympics because it's not like diving. You don't have that many rules. This is more like a free spirit sport. But you never know. It's like surfing and skiing and snowboarding. They all got to the Olympics, so maybe.
1: I'm sensing that you might actually, that you don't want it to become an Olympic sport because it would actually apply too many rules to it.
0: Yeah, actually, I don't want to have many rules because we want more freedom to do what we want to do. And it's all about just having a good time for me, actually. It's where I have my friends and family, and it's a big community sport. It's just like a big family. We just have a good time doing it.
1: That is Alex Nodeland. He's a Norwegian death diver. He's competing in tomorrow's Toads Diving World Championship in Norway. Alex, best of luck to you.
0: Thank you so much.
1: And now from an extreme sport to an extreme video game, one Army unit in Georgia is offering returning soldiers a one-time four-day pass to play Grand Theft Auto 6, which comes out this November. The catch is that you have to re-enlist for at least 2 years.
3: Now, Rob, I wouldn't have guessed that 4 personal days would be the deciding factor to get people to serve 2 more years in the military. Yeah, but this unit says the incentive has gotten 20 out of 130 eligible soldiers to sign back up.
1: It is just one sign of the surging public interest in Grand Theft Auto 6. The game's predecessor made $800 million in its first 24 hours.
3: Wow.
1: And this sequel is on track to smash that record.
3: Well, footage from an unconfirmed leak of the game went viral on the internet this week, and Netflix is getting in on the hype. It struck a deal to give its subscribers an early peek of the game on August 27th. This is Here and Now.

Live from NPR News in Boston, I'm Josie Guarino. The Supreme Court's Chief Justice is allowing the White House to continue construction on President Donald Trump's more than $300 million White House ballroom project for now. Chief Justice John Roberts signed a temporary order today letting work continue as the court considers an emergency appeal from Trump's Republican administration. The emergency ruling blocks an order from lower courts that would have shut down work today because Congress never approved the spending. A Texas court has slashed a $50 million judgment against InfoWars founder Alex Jones down to about $6 million. The appeals court ruled that the original trial judge improperly ignored a state law that puts a strict cap on punitive damages. Jones falsely claimed the 2012 Sandy Hook school shooting was a hoax. Today's ruling has no impact on a separate $1.4 billion judgment against him in Connecticut. Prince Harry and six other celebrities must pay an initial $13 million to the publisher of the Daily Mail. A London judge ruled today that the group, which includes Sir Elton John and Elizabeth Hurley, has until August 28th to make the payment. The multi-million dollar bill comes after they lost a major high court privacy and phone hacking lawsuit against Associated Newspapers last month. This is Here and Now.

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1: It's Here and Now. Beef prices are in President Trump's mind today. He announced he will temporarily lower tariffs on some imported ground beef. It's the president's latest attempt to ease rising prices of everyday goods ahead of the midterm elections. Here to talk about it is Mike Regan. He's managing editor at Bloomberg News. Hi, Mike.
2: Hi, Indira.
1: So first, remind us, why have beef prices been getting up so high?
2: So there's really a confluence of factors contributing to it. One of the biggest ones is just repeated droughts in the most important states for beef production, for cattle raising over the last few years. And then on top of that, you can add inflation in basically every part of the supply chain for beef, from the feed that you need to raise to feed the cattle, to the fertilizer that's used to produce that those crops, to the fuel. You know, a big issue
1: right
2: for a lot of industries is diesel prices right now. And don't forget labor. Labor costs, especially in this industry, have gone up quite a bit because of the immigration crackdown. You know, there are fewer immigrants to work in the meatpacking plants, to work in the farms where cattle is raised.
1: Right.
2: And one final thing I'll throw in there is the screw worm you might have heard of.
1: Oh, right.
2: Not helping either. So it's not really one single thing, but sort of a big confluence of a lot of things.
1: All right. So many factors that are pushing up the cost. The Bureau of Labor Statistics has said that ground beef costs have risen to an average of $6.89 a pound in July, which is 25% higher than when Trump returned to office last year. So this announcement today came as a surprise. Do we know what it's going to mean for consumers when they go to the supermarket?
2: It should hopefully at least stop that price from going up further. I'm not sure it's any kind of miracle cure that will immediately lower beef prices. When you look at it, it's about 300,000 metric tons of ground beef. Now, that's about 2% of U.S. total beef consumption, you know, throughout the country. And again, it's just ground beef. So when you think of something like even more expensive, your ribeyes and your sirloin steaks, there shouldn't be much impact on those higher end beef cuts at all.
1: You know, I'm wondering, Mike, because most of the beef that Americans eat is produced right here in the United States. And I remember that earlier this year, President Trump did something similar with beef imports from Argentina. So I'm wondering, did that have any effect? And what does the cattle industry here in the U.S. say about this announcement?
2: Yeah, well, beef imports are at a record. I mean, they've really grown a lot, not just during this current Trump administration, but even prior to that. And, you know, the cattle industry is not happy about that at all in the U.S. And the National Cattlemen's Beef Association put out a statement today saying this announcement and other market interventions throw cold water on the prospect of herd expansion and sacrifices long-term stability for short-term messaging. Yeah, so they're basically saying that the cattle raisers don't really see a huge incentive to increase their herds because of policies like this.
1: That's Mike Regan. He's managing editor at Bloomberg News. Mike, thank you so much for keeping us apprised. It's just one more of the many pocketbook items that are going up that you talk to us about regularly. So thank you.
2: Thank you, Indira.
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3: A.A. 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
3: The new children's story celebrates 100 years of Winnie the Pooh, how a bear became a book, Saturday on Weekend Edition from NPR News.

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1: From NPR and WBUR, I'm Indira Lakshmanan.
2: I'm Rob Schmitz. It's Here and Now. Franz Kafka died a little more than a century ago, but his literary works, his name, his brand, they all live on. Kafka has generated more think pieces, perhaps, than any other writer in history. By one count, for every word he wrote, 10 million words have been written about him. But what do we really know about Franz Kafka? To mark the centennial of his death, a new biopic seeks to find the real person behind this literary legend. Agnieszka Holland's latest film, Franz, is a drama depicting the life and times of Franz Kafka, the literary giant from Prague who died in 1924 at the age of 40 from tuberculosis. Agnieszka Holland, welcome.
3: Hi.
2: So, Ms. Holland, making a film about such an influential writer like Kafka sounds like a very, very daunting project to me. His work has been studied, picked apart so much that it seems like everyone in the intellectual world has a very strong opinion on him. Why did you want to take on this biopic about such a giant figure as Kafka?
3: Well, for me, he's not a giant figure only. He's a human being, which I was always somehow, you know, attached to, because I read him first time when I was 14. First, I was shocked, attracted, inspired. But after I started to feel that I know something or I feel something about that man, not only the writer, not only the genius, but the human being, which makes me very close to him. And I never thought about making the film about him. And I felt suddenly that maybe I'm ready to do so. And you asked in your introduction what we know about Franz Kafka. We know everything because he left a lot of introspections and the statements of his friends and so on and so on. And in the same time, we know nothing about him, you know, that paradox about the human beings who are the mysteries to themselves. He was doing constant introspection, and in the same time, he doesn't know how to live and be fulfilled.
2: What I found really interesting about your film is that it mostly steers clear of the content of Franz Kafka's writing, and it really focuses on him as a person. I want to ask you, why this approach?
3: I just feel that he deserves it, you know, not only because he was a genius writer, but because he was very special, very sensitive, very fragile, and very strong in the same time, human being who was in the search of the truth. It's not that I know who he was. I have impression, I feel sometimes that I do know.
2: Right.
3: But that film was like the search for him, like looking for him, looking for Franz. And I think that many people today can connect who feel also somehow, you know, lost in the world, which is arbitrary, with the law, which is practically impossible to understand, and who is dehumanize the people, who alienate the people.
2: There is a scene early in this film where Franz Kafka, who is portrayed by a German-Israeli actor, Idan Weiss, he encounters a beggar, and it's a very kind of contentious conversation he has with a beggar who's asking him for, you know, one coin, and he gives him a two coin. There's a big argument. Talk a little bit about that scene.
3: So he is meeting that beggar, and beggar asks him for one coin. And Franz doesn't have one koron.
2: Right.
3: So he gives him two koron and asks him to give him one back. And the beggar, of course, is totally flabbergasted. He does not understand what he had that, you know, he had two korons and he's very happy to have it. But Franz cannot accept it. And Franz is with his sister, who is like kind of normal, you know, reasonable person. And she says, doesn't matter, you know, give him two. Okay, it becomes embarrassing. But for Franz, it's so important that, you know, if somebody says something, that it means something. it is some kind of the spectrum or something, you know. But in the same time, it shows how honest he was in his way of thinking, how non-compromising, and how the people didn't understand what he really means, because he was a generous person. You know, if the beggar asked him for 3 crowns, probably he will give him 3 crowns without the word. Well, this scene is kind of crucial to me because it shows how different was Franz in seeing the things, judging the things, and the values he wanted to follow, that you have to be exact, that the word means something which is unique.
2: Now, ultimately, Franz Kafka is, of course, renowned for his literary works. You mentioned The Metamorphoses. He's known for The Trial, The Judgment, so many great works. And your film mostly steers clear of this content, but it does delve into at least one of Kafka's literary works, his short story In the Penal Colony. And there is this scene where he is giving one of his first readings, and then he starts telling the story. And then we're suddenly transported to basically that story in the film. It's about a guard who basically has this massive contraption that tortures people to death.
3: Yeah, that machine is totally absurd and is made only to write the verdict, the judgment on the back of the condemned person, and condemned for nothing practically because he slept during his guard or something like that. And when doing so, it kills him. But when he's dying, he understands what was his guilt.
2: Right.
3: And the notion of the guilt is very important to Kafka, as we know, with the trial and, you know, most of his works. So that is very, you know, physical, very concrete. And in the same time, it's like the nightmare, you know, it's like exactly the premonition of some horrors which happened 20 years after Franz's death. And the victims of that horror have been his own sisters and the family. So the people read this as a premonition of concentration camps and gas chambers, you know, and the legalized, incredibly cruel and absurd violence against human being, which is not considered to be human being anymore, is some kind of the number. It became the statement of his prophecy. And till today, it's the obligatory reading in the German schools.
2: Agnieszka, when Franz Kafka died at age 40, by all accounts, he thought himself, or he died thinking of himself as sort of a failure. Most of his work remained unpublished. And as a Jew, he was well aware what the rise of Nazism in neighboring Germany could mean for his family's future. He's a very sad story, ultimately. And yet in his death, you know, he succeeded, as we've just mentioned, beyond his wildest dreams. What do you think he would make of his success today?
3: Well, I don't know. I went to Prague when I was 17 to study film. It was in the late 60s, and the Prague was totally like dark and empty of tourists.
2: Right.
3: And Kafka was practically unknown because during communist times, he was considered by the authorities as a kind of degenerated bourgeois writer.
2: Right.
3: And except a few years around of the Prague Spring, he was not printed.
2: Right.
3: One of the reasons I went to Prague, it was like to follow his steps, not only the film, but also France's city. And after I started to come back more often after the communists fall apart, and especially in 2010, 15, I was doing several films there. And, you know, the Czechs with the free market and the freedom, they discovered also Franz Kafka as a very available object of the business.
2: Of commerce, yes.
3: Yes. I found it in the mix funny, absurd, and touching also, because suddenly Franz was like totally neglected and ignored. Suddenly he was every place, you know, and it's not only in all souvenir shops, not only in the museums, not only in the names of the cafes and streets, but also on like original monuments and tours. So I was following some of those tours, and most of the guys have been, you know, matter in fact, and deliver like the, you know, necessary information and so, but some they've been talking like completely, you know. So it was very funny. And I thought, what he will say, him, who was so shy and who didn't know that even his writing will survive him. And I'm not sure what he will say, but I know for sure that his father will be the happiest person in the world.
2: Yeah, that's because, correct. You know, his father was a pure capitalist.
3: Yeah, and he was in the same time so unhappy that his son is a failure. And it shows that, you know, multi-side of Francis' identity. He didn't have one clear identity, national identity or citizenship identity. He was the writer that was the most important, but he was also a very successful clerk. And now he is a very successful brand, you know.
2: That is Agnieszka Holland. She's a Polish filmmaker, and her latest film, Franz, is now playing in select U.S. theaters. Agnieszka, thank you so much for taking the time with us.
3: Thank you.
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1: It's Here and Now. A court in China has sentenced the founder of Evergrande, one of China's biggest real estate groups, to life in prison and fined the company $2.3 billion. Kui Kaiyan pleaded guilty in April to a number of charges, including fraud, bribery, and taking public deposits. At its peak, Evergrande was worth more than $50 billion. But by 2021, the property giant had racked up over $300 billion in debt, fueling a decline in China's property market that continues today. The hangover effect of Evergrande's downfall still reverberates today in the world's second largest economy. To talk about what this has meant for China, we're joined by Andrew Collier, a senior fellow at Harvard Kennedy School who's writing a book on China's property market. Andrew, welcome.
2: Thank you.
1: So, Andrew, can you start by explaining just how big Evergrande was at its peak and what led to its downfall?
2: Well, at its peak, it was, as you said, a $50 billion company with tens of thousands of employees across China and the largest property developer in it at a time when property was a quarter of the economy. So it was very huge. Started by a guy who in the 90s was a steel trader, managed to cobble together a little bit of money from a state-owned firm and launched himself into property before it meant anything in China, because property back then was not a big deal. And he built it up early in the 2000s. At one point, he flew a bunch of Gulfstream jets to Paris, drank a lot of fancy wine, looked at buying vineyards. So at its peak, he was immensely wealthy, and the company was the country's largest property developer. The problem was it was all a house of cards because people were investing their money in speculative purchases of property not to live in. They were borrowing money, and the developers were borrowing huge amounts of money. And it was essentially like our mortgage crisis, where there was too much money chasing goods that nobody was consuming. So in 2020, Xi Jinping, the China's leader, basically said, okay, that's it. And he told the banks, don't lend these developers any more money if they've got too much debt. And immediately, within days, the property market started to collapse, and it's been declining ever since.
1: So the Chinese government cracked down on excessive borrowing, yet the market has been in steady decline for the past 5 years. What is the Chinese government doing now to try to stabilize the property market?
2: They've dug such a deep hole that they can't really revive that 25% of GDP. So they're doing some significant but fairly small scale helping out certain developers, making sure certain apartments are built for people who paid for them already. But for the most part, Xi Jinping has decided that property is a dead industry, and he's going to put all of his government firepower into tech, like AI, semiconductors, robots, that kind of thing. So most of the local governments that have been really the ones providing the capital for a lot of this investment are now deeply struggling and running out of tax revenue. People are starting to be unemployed in a fairly significant way, and there's really no hope for them unless Xi Jinping bet on tech pays off.
1: I know so many Chinese who bought many of these properties, mostly for speculative purposes, who lost so much money when this came crashing down. You know, how is this continuing decline of the property market affecting the average person in China?
2: For a few people who bought their houses back in the 90s or 2000s, a lot of retired state workers, you know, they made 200% on their money, and then maybe it fell 50%, but it's still, they're still ahead of the game. But the vast majority of people who bought later on are down quite substantially, and some of them are underwater on their loans. So they're feeling poor. And meanwhile, their jobs are disappearing because a lot of the jobs in China were based on construction. It was a bubble based upon, you know, if we build it, they will come, basically. So now people are in lots of parts of China are struggling for work, for food, for basic social security. The governments are cutting back on social services. And only in high-flying places like Beijing and Shanghai is the tech industry and the exports of things like EVs manage to keep the economy afloat.
1: How is that formula that Xi Jinping is really betting on right now about going into the high-tech sector that is, as you say, benefiting some of the larger cities in China, but not most of the country. How is that going to play out, do you think?
2: Well, I mean, there's been some successes. Obviously, the AI industry has done okay, and the EVs have been very successful, but a huge amount of money was squandered by the government to get all those companies together. And there's now like over 100 companies, and there's slowly a lot of them are going out of business. So the ability to subsidize tech is going to be increasingly difficult because the collapse of the property market starved governments of tax revenue. Meanwhile, Europe and the United States are increasingly upset at having to accept all of these subsidized goods coming through. So the markets that Xi Jinping is relying on for the tech growth are going to become increasingly difficult, and other places like in Africa and Southeast Asia aren't large enough to make up the difference. So there will be some successes, but overall, the geopolitical view of this rising China is in for some questioning in the future.
1: That's Andrew Collier. He's a senior fellow at Harvard Kennedy School, and he's writing a book on China's property market and its impact on global economics. Andrew, thank you.
2: Thank you very much, Rob, for having me.
1: Here and Now is a production of NPR and WBUR. I'm Rob Schmitz.
3: And I'm Indira Lakshmanan. Have a great weekend. It's Here and Now.

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1: I'm Robin Young. The cult horror film Paranormal Activity is now a Broadway play. We'll meet the young, haunted couple at the heart of it.
2: I hope I am a little crazy. Because if I'm not crazy and this thing is here, then we're not safe.
1: Do you get scared?
3: Yeah.
4: Yes.
3: Yes.
1: Next time, Here and Now.
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1: I will say very frankly that the bad taste that this mission left in my mouth, it actually embarrasses me to be involved in any way.
2: Some of the National Guard troops deployed to Washington, D.C. have raised concerns about the more than a year-long deployment.
3: For Friday, August 21st, this is All Things Considered from NPR News.
2: I'm Juana Summers.
3: And I'm David Folkenflik. The federal government provides funds to help some families pay for childcare, but there can be a long wait.
2: An estimated 400,000 kids were on wait lists last year.
4: I know she needs the development that she's not getting, the engagement that she's not getting here with me, because if I'm working, I can only do so much.
3: And in Washington, another celebration to mark the country's 250th anniversary, the Freedom 250 Grand Prix.
2: Also, musician Sam Smith tells us about their new album.
5: Through being in love, I actually am more in tune with my sadness and my melancholy than ever before.
3: First, news.
6: Live from NPR News, I'm Lakshmi Singh. The White House can keep building its ballroom under a temporary order the Chief Justice of the United States, John Roberts, signed today. The Supreme Court stayed a lower court ruling that President Trump had failed to first obtain congressional approval and ordered a pause to construction over the White House East Wing. Trump has long touted the ballroom as a luxurious and prestigious gathering venue, but as NPR's Tamara Keith reports, Trump now describes the former site of the East Wing, under which exists a World War II bunker, as a national security project.
7: The existence of the bunker and the need to replace it because it had been destroyed as part of this process came out in some of the earlier legal filings. But since then, the president has really been piling it on about how this is such a national security issue, not just the underground bunker, but then also saying it's going to be a drone port. It's a military installation. This isn't just a ballroom. This is national security.
6: NPR's Tamara Keith. The government of Guatemala says the United States has deported nearly 2,300 Mexican migrants to its country. NPR's Zeta Peralta reports the Mexican government says it is not happy with the practice.
8: Normally, migrants are only deported to a country that is not theirs when their home country won't take them or when it's too dangerous for them to go back. Guatemalan President Bernardo Arevalo said that's not the case with the Mexican deportees.
9: Nosotros lo que hemos hecho es ingresar.
8: Guatemala, he says, treats them like they are in transit and they are sent to Mexico by land within 24 hours. In a statement, Mexico said it opposes the practice. Human rights groups view it as an attempt to intimidate migrants. In a statement to Reuters, the U.S. State Department said it was focused on implementing President Trump's immigration policy. Ada Peralta, NPR News, Mexico City.
6: Flock Camera, the automated license plate readers police use to track vehicles, are facing growing resistance. NPR's Meg Anderson reports some people are so fed up with the cameras that they're resorting to vandalism.
10: Flock cameras capture billions of license plates every month. Police leaders say that has helped them find stolen vehicles and missing people. But legal experts say the technology raises privacy concerns. Now, some people are taking matters into their own hands. According to an NPR review, Flock cameras have been vandalized or stolen in at least 36 states. Garrett Langley is the CEO of Flock.
11: These are people being amped up to go do something. And I don't think that they're being given the level of information they should, that they're also committing a felony.
10: Langley says if people have concerns, they should take it up with their city council. And many people have. According to the advocacy group DFLOC, at least 100 cities have deactivated the cameras or canceled their contracts. Meg Anderson, NPR News.
6: You're listening to NPR News. The federal government sat with a new plan for how several states access water from the Colorado River for at least the next 2 years as the region faces the realities of droughts and water restrictions. Downstream states, California, Arizona, and Nevada, will bear the brunt of the cuts. The administration's plan does not issue water reduction mandates for four upper basin states, Colorado, Utah, Wyoming, and New Mexico. FIFA banned three Argentina players for striking their Spanish opponents who'd won the World Cup final. The punishment includes a 10-match suspension for midfielder Leandro Paredes. The Trump administration has released a new policy for what it calls a golden age of space tourism, transportation, that is. The policy calls for a major increase in U.S. space launches. Here's NPR's Katie Riddle.
12: The change is to a document called the National Space Transportation Policy. Previous administrations have put forth similar policies. This one calls for increased collaboration with private sector partners, as well as better integration of launches into the nation's airspace system, laying out a goal of more than 1,000 launches and re-entries per year by 2030. It also calls for expanding the number of locations where spacecraft can launch and land. The policy does not specify new funding to achieve these goals. The White House has meanwhile called for significant cuts to NASA's budget, including in its 2027 budget proposal. Katie Riddle, NPR News.
6: The oldest living person in the world, Ethel Caterham, is celebrating her birthday today. In England, she is celebrating 117 years. I'm Lakshmi Singh, NPR News.
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0: This is All Things Considered from NPR News. I'm David Folkenflik.
1: And I'm Juana Summers. We start this hour with some rare insight into how some members of the National Guard are feeling about their ongoing deployment to Washington, D.C. For more than a year now, thousands of troops have been patrolling the Capitol after President Trump declared a crime emergency. NPR's Kat Lonsdorf has been talking with several who spent many months on that deployment, and she is here in studio with us now. Hey, Kat.
2: Hey, Juana.
1: So, Kat, just start by telling us a little about these Guard members you've been speaking with.
2: Yeah, I talked to three different Guard members who spent a lot of time here in D.C., each with more than a decade of service. They all spoke to me on the condition of anonymity because they're still serving and are not authorized to speak publicly. One of the reasons we haven't heard much candidly from Guard members during this time is because, especially under this administration, the rules in the military about speaking to the press and the ramifications for breaking those rules have become a lot stricter. Most of the people I talked with for this didn't even want their voices on the radio, even anonymously.
1: Wow. Okay. What do they tell you?
2: Yeah, all of them were pretty critical of the mission here in D.C. for various reasons. We discussed their concerns about the cost, which is stretching into the billions, their worries about the way this constant patrolling of troops on the streets of D.C. is normalizing their presence, and also potentially damaging the National Guard's reputation with the American public. Here's an example of what I heard from one of them who did agree to have his voice on air.
3: I will say very frankly that the bad taste that this mission left in my mouth, it actually embarrasses me to be involved in any way. I don't want to think about being in the National Guard. I don't want to necessarily discuss my affiliation with the National Guard just because of the abuses of the National Guard in this DC safe and beautiful mission.
2: He says that absolutely isn't how he's felt previously when he's been on deployments to help communities after natural disasters, that kind of thing.
1: Yeah. Other people that you talk to, do they feel similarly?
2: Yeah. One talked about how now that she's no longer part of the D.C. mission, she avoids coming to the city because seeing the patrols makes her uncomfortable. All three talked about how they didn't buy the justification for the deployment, which, as you said, came after Trump declared a crime emergency, mm-hmm. despite a 30-year low in violent crime in the city. But they were following their training, which requires them to be apolitical and follow orders. They all said that reasoning was confusing to them in the beginning, but even more so now as this deployment has been extended for several years. One Guard member said, quote, "It feels like the Guard is being exploited." Another told me he hopes there will be some kind of official reckoning someday about why the Guard is here and whether it's worth it. But he didn't think that would happen while Trump is in office.
1: And Kat, did you put these concerns to the White House and the National Guard?
2: Yeah. Brigadier General Leland Blanchard II, the interim commanding general of the D.C. National Guard, responded with a lengthy email defending the mission. He said, quote, "Whatever individual perspectives the Guard members carry away from their experience, their service and sacrifice deserve our respect." The White House responded by reiterating how safe D.C. is now without providing evidence that the Guard has decreased crime. Trump has repeatedly said the same, but the Guard members told me that even that is confusing for them because, as one of them put it, if it's safe now, why are we still here?
1: And Kat, the deployment here in Washington, D.C. is happening in the larger context of President Trump's deployment of the Guard elsewhere in the country.
2: Yeah.
1: What did Guard members you spoke with have to say about that?
2: Well, these Guard members and a lot of experts I've been talking to are concerned that this kind of constant patrolling of American cities by armed troops is becoming normalized under this administration. We talked about how it's also changing the perception that a lot of Americans have about the National Guard, who are largely traditionally part-time, traditionally members of the community, mm-hmm. and are called up in absolute emergencies like floods and hurricanes when other resources are overwhelmed. One worried that what's happening here in D.C. is rebranding the National Guard into, quote, mundane at best and threatening at worst.
1: NPR's Kat Lonsdorf. Thank you, Kat.
2: Thank you.
0: The Supreme Court says President Trump's controversial ballroom project at the White House can continue for now. A lower court had ordered construction on the 90,000 square foot ballroom to stop today, but the U.S. Supreme Court has temporarily halted that order. NPR's own White House correspondent Emily Fang is on the line with us now to break down what happened. Hey, Emily.
4: Hi, David.
0: So just why did the Supreme Court let this construction move forward?
4: So we don't really know. They didn't give an explanation. We have a brief order from the Supreme Court signed by Chief Justice John Roberts that stayed a lower court's order, even though there are still lawsuits over the legality of the project that are unresolved. The primary legal challenger to this ballroom project has been something called the National Trust for Historic Preservation. This is a nonprofit that's empowered by Congress to protect and preserve historic buildings across the United States. And it has doggedly pursued a lawsuit to stop this ballroom. They argue the president by himself does not have the authority to change the White House, so substantially. And there's also criticism unrelated to the lawsuit over who foots the bill for the ballroom. It was estimated to cost at least $300 million at the start, but the cost has increased since then. Part of it is being paid by taxpayers, but it's also being footed by private donations. And that's called into question the possibility of individuals or businesses trying to curry favor potentially with the administration.
0: $300 million, it's a lot of scratch. Why don't you take us back, Emily? Why did the president embark on this big ballroom overhaul to begin with?
4: Trump has shown himself to be very concerned with the aesthetics of the presidential office. He has wanted to project a more luxurious look that he thinks projects power. And so last year, he renovated the Oval Office, so it was covered in gilded accents and features. This week, he unveiled a helipad, which he said could be used to receive world leaders and welcome them with cocktails. And he said since his first term that the White House should have a big ballroom that's fit for a president. But as this ballroom project became more controversial, the administration has taken a new tack. It has started arguing the ballroom is a national security need. D. John Sauer, the Solicitor General, and I should know also a former personal lawyer for Trump, has argued the ballroom construction was much needed because it's creating what he called an integrated military complex at the White House. He submitted written materials to the Supreme Court case detailing planned fortifications like drone-proof roofs, missile-resistant materials, and he described how the ballroom would also have bomb shelters, a hospital, and a sniper nest. The administration has argued the existing presidential bunker is not adequate. Actually, there was one. It was under the White House's historic East Wing, but Trump tore that down to make way for this ballroom.
0: And Emily, in the about 40 seconds we have left, does this Supreme Court order mean the end of that lawsuit you mentioned brought by the National Trust?
4: It does not, but it's much less of a deterrent now because construction has gone forward full throttle, even while legal questions remained. And whether the president had power to make such drastic changes to the White House without congressional approval. Two courts had said no, Congress did not approve this project, and the Supreme Court did not weigh in on this legality today. The brief order didn't say whether the court might issue a more complete decision later, but at the pace of current construction, most of the ballroom, if not all of it, is going to have been built before legal questions are resolved.
0: It sounds as though, you were going to have a ballroom whether or not the Supreme Court agrees with them at the end. We've been hearing from NPR's Emily Fang. Emily, thanks.
4: Thanks, David.
1: Staying in D.C., when thousands of people gather on Pennsylvania Avenue, it is usually for a presidential inauguration. But this weekend, crowds will line the streets near the National Mall to watch cars racing in the Freedom 250 Grand Prix. It's one of several celebrations in the city to mark the country's 250th anniversary. NPR's Deepa Shivaram reports.
5: It's been a little difficult to get around the roads near the National Mall recently. Massive chain-link fences have blocked off the street and access to some buildings. It's part of the preparation leading up to the capital city's first IndyCar race taking place this weekend. The course is mapped around the National Archives and the Air and Space Museum. The pit lane is on Pennsylvania Avenue. The cars are expected to drive at a speed of nearly 200 miles per hour. President Trump spoke about the race last month.
6: They're going to go all around the National Mall at speeds that are not quite. If we did that during the regular day, I think people would be put in jail perhaps for the rest of their lives, right?
5: The race is one of several events in D.C. this year, marking America's 250th birthday. But it started simply as a passion project for Bud Denker. He's the president of the Penske Corporation, the group organizing the race and funding most of it. He traveled to D.C. for 2 days to walk the streets and see if it was possible to fit a racetrack within the city.
7: I mean, literally around the Capitol, up Constitution, down Independence, First Street, which is in front of the Supreme Court. And I found this perfect racetrack.
5: But like a lot of things in Washington, politics got in the way. The track Denker outlined was on congressional land and needed a bill from Congress to approve, but it didn't have enough votes. That's when the Trump administration got involved. Denker routed a new track, and within days, he says, Trump approved the event.
7: And then my head was blowing up thinking, oh my God, I got less than 7 months to do this.
5: Now the race has become part of Trump's long list of celebrations for America's 250th that have had wide-ranging impacts on the capital city. Earlier this year, the White House hosted for the first time a UFC fight on the South Lawn for Trump's birthday. July 4th celebrations this year included a military flyover which grounded flights in D.C. and involved the largest fireworks show in the nation's history. Some of Trump's other projects involve more permanent changes to the city, like a giant 250-foot arch and the renovations around the reflecting pool that have cost taxpayers around $15 million. Mark Silverstone, the director of presidential studies at the University of Virginia, says the type of events Trump has organized this year and his other architectural changes around D.C. are in line with the type of president he is.
8: His desire to be the first, the best, the greatest, the biggest, the most powerful, the most consequential is part of his brand.
5: Being the first president to oversee an IndyCar race in D.C. is part of that. Trump is expected to wave the green flag and will take a lap around the track in his own car before the event begins. Deepa Shivaram, NPR News, Washington.

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1: From NPR News, this is All Things Considered. I'm Juana Summers.
2: And I'm Elsa Chang. Do you ever hear the advice to just stay out of the comment section? I mean, I certainly have. And even someone like this.
3: Is all that of me? My morning star.
2: This talented, with an Oscar, multiple Grammys, and Brit Awards, even they need to take that advice.
4: Every album really up until this one, I've definitely read some reviews that I shouldn't have at times. With this album, I've decided to go completely silent and just lean into the expression of putting art into the world.
2: This is musician Sam Smith, whose latest album, Hazel Eyes, is out now. The whole album is a departure from their past work in the sense that this time around, the music is hopeful.
4: I love commercial pop music, and I will always want to make that. But after the release of my last album, Gloria, and with my song Unholy, which was felt like I'd climbed a mountain to get to that song, it was a time for me to surround myself with beauty and safety and to try and challenge myself and deepen myself as a songwriter.
3: Here's my
2: Smith talked to me earlier this week from Mexico City as they continued an international tour. And they told me how falling in love with their fiancé, fashion designer Christian Cowan, had inspired the title track of the album.
3: Hazel eyes like
2: tell me why you call this record Hazel Eyes. Whose eyes are hazel, Sam?
4: Well, they're my partner's eyes.
2: Yes.
4: And I actually, after writing

0: song. It's quite hilarious. After writing the song and the album, he then turns to me a month ago and says, "You do know I don't have hazel eyes." And I'm like,
1: what color are his eyes?
0: Well, I thought that hazel eyes were the color of hazelnut. I thought they were
1: like brown or light brown.
0: Like they're beautiful gold. Hazel brown, hazelnut brown eyes.
1: They're funny.
0: I know, it's hilarious. So I've changed the definition of hazel eyes with this album.
1: Well, maybe you should rename the album Hazelnut Eyes.
0: Maybe I should. Found a place where I can fall apart inside your head. Yeah, it's about his eyes, and that song for me was the first ever pure love song I've ever written, where I'm just describing in beautiful poetry and detail the man that I love.
1: Mm. Well, I want to talk more about how your views and your thoughts and feelings about love have evolved, because I heard that you started writing the song Everlasting Love the night before your first date with Christian, who's now your fiancé. And then you finished that song while you two were a couple. Is that right?
0: Yeah, the beginning of it was written probably, it was actually written a couple of months before I met Christian. And the song began as an ode to gay, single nightlife and being a romantic. Me and Simon, who wrote...
1: Simon
0: Aldred, who's a beautiful, dear friend of mine. And that song was really about capturing the kind of, I guess, the sadness sometimes I would feel, you know, when I would have a one-night stand. You can't live inside your busy mind forever, hoping love will find you. I'd always secretly be hoping that it would turn into something a little bit more long-term. And so... 3 years later, we wrote the second half, which is about basically waking up the next morning and looking into these hazel eyes, these hazelnut eyes, and realizing that this actually could be an everlasting love. When morning breaks,
1: my heart awakes. Did being in a happy, healthy relationship change your creative process? I ask this because... You know, when you listen back on so much of your music, Sam, especially in those early years, so many of your songs, they center on loneliness or unrequited love. The New York Times called you, a heartbreak specialist, I think it was. Did writing the music for this album come from a different place for you, musically speaking?
0: Yes, oh, for sure. I mean, musically, I challenged myself so deeply. I was just trying to push myself, and a lot of the songs that you hear on the album are those late night moments where you're all balancing, trying to get the perfect take, and it only happens once, you know. So the album is very, very human, and I think that that's the same with the content and the contents of love. And I've actually found that through being in love, I actually am more in tune with my sadness and my melancholy than ever before. And it's just, I have someone to hold me in it as well as me holding myself in it now.
1: You know, I'm asking these questions about how your creative process has evolved because I was just listening back to something that you said on NPR. This is all the way back in 2014. So what is that? 12 years ago. I would love for you to take a listen to this. This is something that you said when you were talking to my former colleague, Melissa Block.
2: I mentioned that you're 22 years old. Do you think you're going to look back on these songs written when you are young and these songs of, you know, loneliness and longing and think, God, I was so young. I know so much more now.
3: Yes, I am. I think I'm going to look back and think, oh my God, shut up about being so lonely. But do you know what? I can only imagine how beautiful it's going to be when I've fallen in love and I can look back on this and think, you know, it wasn't that bad.
1: Sam, what does it feel like to hear your younger
0: self? It makes me want to cry.
1: Tell me what's going through your mind.
0: It makes me tearful.
1: Yeah? Tell me why.
0: It makes me tearful hearing that. It's just, I mean... Everyone always told me when I was younger that I was an old soul, and I listened to that, and I'm just like, I get it now.
1: If you could have a conversation with yourself, what would you say to Sam in 2014 about what it is like to finally find love, to be at peace with love because you found it?
0: I would say that, and I'm apologize if this sounds cliche, but there is no love with someone else that will be as good as the love that you create with yourself. And I believe that I was able to attract my love with Christian and my partner because I got to such a beautiful place beforehand. Mm. It's a balance of giving yourself what you need and then allow that person to love you in that way. I read a quote once that says that if you like a flower, you pick it, but if you love a flower, you water it. And I think that's something that stayed with me forever when it comes to the definition of love.
1: I love that.
0: The album actually ends on a song called Hold On.
4: Love is coming to save the day.
0: And the song is a message to my younger self and to younger queer people. And it's really saying, you know, hold on, because there is love to be had, and I will be there to help you find that.
1: Sam Smith, their new album is called Hazel Eyes. This was such a beautiful conversation, Sam. Thank you so much for sharing this time with me.
0: Oh, thank you so much. It's lovely to talk to you.
4: I'll be waiting on the other side.
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6: A new children's story celebrates 100 years of Winnie the Pooh. Author Annette Bay Pimentel and illustrator Faith Prey talk about how a bear became a book. 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

0: It's All Things Considered from NPR News. I'm Juana Summers.
1: And I'm David Folkenflik. How did more than 1,000 pre-Hispanic artifacts end up in a Massachusetts dumpster?
2: But when I saw the pictures, I frantically called him and said, can you get them out of the dumpster?
0: We talked to the teacher who helped return them to Mexico. First News.
3: Live from NPR News in Culver City, California, I'm Duane Brown. Despite efforts by Treasury Secretary Scott Bessent to put a lid on government borrowing after hitting $40 trillion in debt this week, the bond market remains shaky. Investors are worried about the government's burgeoning debt as well as commitment to fight inflation. NPR Scott Horsley tells us Bessent surprised the markets by doubling the size of a bond buyback program, but so far it hasn't worked.
4: Bessent is a former hedge fund manager, and he essentially said on CNBC, I know better than the market does. But the market's reaction suggests investors aren't willing to take that on faith. Bessent also told CNBC the government can grow its way out of that $40 trillion debt. Certainly, economic growth would help, but right now the economy's growing at an annual rate of about 2%, and we're piling up debt at a rate of nearly 6%. So that's not a roadmap to fiscal success.
3: NPR Scott Horsley. The group Doctors Without Borders is calling for an independent investigation after Israel decided not to open a criminal investigation into deadly strikes on a shelter in Gaza. NPR's Jane Arraf has more.
5: The Nobel Peace Prize-winning group said the Israeli refusal showed there was no accountability within Israel's justice system. Israeli airstrikes hit a Doctors Without Borders convoy 3 years ago and one of its shelters in 2024. Israel also refused to open a criminal investigation into the killing of seven humanitarian workers at the U.S.-based World Central Kitchen in Gaza 2 years ago. Israel Wednesday said it would conduct a criminal investigation after acknowledging for the first time that it killed a five-year-old girl, Hand Rejab, and six of her relatives in 2024. Two paramedics who tried to rescue her were also killed. Israel had denied for 2 years that its forces were within firing range. Jane Arraf, NPR News, Amman.
3: This is NPR. Hong Kong's High Court has convicted two activists of inciting subversion for organizing annual vigils to commemorate the Tiananmen Square crackdown 37 years ago. The case highlights the eroding freedoms in Hong Kong, as we hear from NPR's Jennifer Pack.
6: Hong Kong and Macau used to be the only places on Chinese soil that permitted mass public vigils to mourn demonstrators killed during the 1989 pro-democracy protests. But those have been effectively banned in Hong Kong since 2020, when Beijing imposed a national security law. Li Chengyan and Chao Hangtong were part of a group that led annual commemorations. The case centered on the group's slogan, demanding an end to one-party rule. Hong Kong's High Court says the defendants intended to cause others to lose confidence in China's Communist Party by stirring up hostility and causing division. They could face up to 10 years in prison. Jennifer Pak, NPR News, Beijing.
3: Just days after announcing plans to return his family to the UK, Prince Harry, Elton John, and five others have been ordered to pay millions to a British tabloid after the group lost an invasion of privacy lawsuit against the Daily Mail last month over alleged phone hacking. The group has been ordered to pay just under $13 million to the publisher by the end of August. Harry's ongoing legal battles have put a strain on his relationship with the royal family. This is NPR News.

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1: 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I'm David Folkenflik.
2: And I'm Juana Summers. The federal government provides funding to help some families pay for childcare. That is, if families can get off the wait list. There were an estimated 400,000 children on wait lists for child care assistance programs last year. That is according to a report by the National Women's Law Center. NPR's Joe Hernandez joins us now to explain why. Hey there.
3: Hey.
2: Joe, for starters, how is this program supposed to work?
3: Well, the federal government has a program called the Child Care and Development Fund, or CCDF, and it does a few things, but its main function is to help low-income working families afford child care, and it does that by subsidizing all or part of the cost of child care for these families. The problem, though, is that there is just not enough money to meet the demand. So right now, in a third of states, there are wait lists for families hoping to enter the program. And according to that report from the National Women's Law Center, the number of children on wait lists for child care assistance has more than tripled in the last 2 years.
2: Wow, that is staggering. So for these families who are waiting and stuck on these lists, what do they do?
3: Right. Well, I spoke with one parent about this, Valentina Sosa, a single mother in Cypress, Texas, and she applied for assistance for her 18-month-old daughter, Amia, in March, but they're still on a wait list. And Sosa can't afford daycare on her wages as a part-time real estate assistant alone. So right now, because she mostly works remotely, Amia typically stays at home with her during business hours.
4: I know she needs the development that she's not getting, the engagement that she's not getting here with me, because if I'm working, I can only do so much. And that's horrible to see for her. But I do what I can.
3: And Sosa is hoping that if she can get some of that help paying for daycare for Amia, then she can take on more hours at work, earn more money, and ultimately move her and her daughter into their own apartment.
2: I wonder, do we know why the number of families on wait lists has grown so much in the last few years? I mean, it's tripled between 2024 and now.
3: Yeah, well, child care advocates have long said that the Child Care and Development Fund is underfunded. Its budget this fiscal year is just over $12 billion, but supporters say that funding has sort of stalled out recently. And then on top of that, pandemic relief dollars that helped prop up the child care industry in recent years have also run out. And because child care assistance programs are run by states, each state does it a little differently. They make their own decisions about eligibility requirements and how much to pay child care providers. Jordan Pargetter of Oregon's Department of Early Learning and Care helps run that state's child care assistance program. She said it's a bit of a difficult math problem for states to balance how to allocate those limited resources. States could reduce their wait list by spreading out the assistance dollars, but then that may mean families would have to shoulder more of the cost of care themselves.
5: Is it better to serve more families but not help them very much with the cost of care? Or is it better to, you know, serve less families but actually get closer to the true cost of care that providers are facing?
3: And that is part of the reason why some states have wait lists and others don't.
2: And this is all happening when child care costs are just surging across the country, right?
3: Exactly. And advocates suspect that is yet another reason for these growing wait lists, that child care costs are rising so steeply, so more families need help affording it. According to the group Child Care Aware of America, child care costs increased 29% between 2020 and 2024. Yet this federal assistance program only reaches a fraction of the families it was designed for. Less than one in four of the low-income working families who qualify for child care assistance where they live are actually getting it.
2: NPR's Joe Hernandez, thank you.
3: You're welcome.
1: In Somalia, children are going hungry as their families are displaced by drought and the extremist group Al-Shabaab. A new survey conducted by Doctors Without Borders found a third of displaced families in one region are surviving on just a single meal a day. As NPR's Duri Buscarin reports, the humanitarian response is complicated by the Trump administration's decision to cut nearly all U.S. aid to Somalia.
6: It has been a brutal summer for Mukhtar Sirat Mati.
7: Between the death and the life, the child was very weak.
6: Mati coordinates treatment centers for malnutrition in Somalia for the International Rescue Committee. The kids he helps are starving. He remembers one 11-month-old baby whose family had to leave their farm after years of drought. They're in a camp for internally displaced refugees.
7: In the camps, there's not enough food.
6: The baby took 6 weeks to recover. Close calls like this, Mahdi says, are happening more and more.
7: It affects, you know, these children, even to the worst scenario, death. Or if not, you know, death, it affects their future, learning.
6: Nutrition therapy works. Kids are given a fortified peanut product known as Plumpy Nut. But Mahdi says it's been a struggle to keep the center stocked. 30% more children than expected arrived in the centers this summer. Aid workers had to scramble to find supplies. And he says the war in Iran delayed one shipment for months. In videos of the nutrition wards shared by Doctors Without Borders, the beds are full of toddlers with thin arms and fearful eyes.
8: When you sit down with people at the end of the day, the main complaint is just that there is simply no food.
6: Doctors Without Borders epidemiologist Shenoa Sankar organized a randomized study of malnutrition rates in camps for internally displaced people near the city of Baidoa.
8: We were just sort of seeing when we went there that a lot of children, even over the age of 5, had distended stomachs and discolored hair, so indicative of malnutrition.
6: Half of children under 5 were acutely malnourished, she says, as were half of pregnant and breastfeeding women and girls.
8: Because of the extended drought and the multiple missed rainy seasons, there's just this huge influx of people coming in, and there is still no adequate food access in Baidoa itself. People are not able to grow what they previously were able to.
6: The United States used to send about $770 million a year to Somalia. That aid was dramatically reduced this year after the Trump administration accused Somali officials of seizing food aid and destroying a U.S.-built storage facility. Other Western countries have also reduced assistance, leaving a patchwork of aid programs to fill the gap. NPR reached out to the State Department for comment. It did not respond. Sankar says families told her they were frustrated at how unpredictable assistance has become.
8: They would complain to me that, you know, somebody comes in, they do a distribution for 3 months or 6 months, then they leave, and then there's no sort of indication of when they might come back.
6: The U.S. also reports data on worldwide food insecurity. It's called the Famine Early Warning System. This month, it stopped reporting data from Somalia, Afghanistan, and Yemen with no explanation. But UNICEF estimates that 1.9 million kids in Somalia are acutely malnourished. Spokesman James Elder visited the country this week to visit some of the 200 clinics closed by the cuts.
9: When you close facilities, you create longer journeys for mums and their babies. Longer journeys mean later treatment. Later treatment means kids have more severe illnesses and a greater risk of preventable death.
6: He says it's children who are paying the price.
9: What I saw, what we are seeing is aid cuts closing the doors to healthcare, shutting down nutrition services and pushing all those basics, water, education, protection, further and further out of reach of people.
6: And this, Elder says, pushes the cost of these programs down the road into the next generation. Duri Buscarin, NPR News, Washington.

0: You're listening to All Things Considered from NPR News. Each week, a guest draws a card from NPR's wildcard deck and answers a big question about their life. John Leguizamo is one of the stars of Christopher Nolan's summer blockbuster, The Odyssey. And he's also out with a new children's book this summer. It's called Kiki and the Can. He spoke with wildcard host Rachel Martin about the emotional weight of his character in The Odyssey.
1: What emotion do you understand better than all the others?
2: Oh, wow. I mean, anger is easy emotion for me. That's why in the Odyssey, having a breakdown and being so vulnerable was really difficult, but it happened. Yeah, you know, I play Eumaeus, which is the most loyal character in Western literature. That's how Chris sold it to me. Mm. And I play the servant to Odysseus, Matt Damon. And I'm the first person to see him when he comes back after 10-year absence from the Trojan War.
1: Which would warrant some kind of, emotional big response.
2: Yeah, I didn't know what was going to... I didn't know that I had all these emotions. And I guess I was tapping into a lot of things that were going on, especially the evil times that we're living in. So there was lots for me to dig into, to release, which I find so beautiful about my craft. Acting is such an incredible way to release all these negative feelings or mm-hmm. emotions that are bottled up. You can let them go.
1: Had you never had a role that offered you that kind of catharsis, that kind of vulnerability emotionally?
2: It's usually, not really. Most of my characters are either kind of cool or silly, or I guess men's roles don't really go to those places usually.
1: Yeah.
2: Male leads are always cool. They're always James Bond. You know what I mean? Mm-hmm. They're Tom Cruise. They're not having emotional breakdowns. They're not crying, which is interesting because in the Odyssey, like the Odysseus men fall to the ground weeping, tearing their hair. You know, men were much more, owned themselves a lot more, owned all their emotions.
1: Mm-hmm. I guess I'll ask you then, how did anger become like an emotion that you were really familiar with?
2: I guess growing up, my father was easy to come to anger. And I guess all my heroes were always, you know, Pacino was always tough and angry, and De Niro was always tough and angry, you know what I mean? So I guess it's just the easier emotion for men to act. I don't know.
1: It is interesting, though, that toughness always seems to come with like even when you were saying it, angry and tough. Like there's right. an idea that if a man can be angry, then it must indicate some strength in
2: virility
1: that.
2: And strength. Of course. Yeah. I mean, we equate those things so easily, but to be able to walk away from a fight, to be able to say you're sorry, takes a lot more courage than it is to knock somebody out.
0: You can watch the full conversation with John Leguizamo on YouTube by searching for NPR Wildcard. His children's book, Kiki and the Can, is out now.
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0: 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I'm David Folkenflik.
1: And I'm Juana Summers. It isn't every day that a person finds archaeological artifacts lying around, let alone in a dumpster. Well, that is exactly what happened with more than 1,000 objects dating back to Mexico before Spanish conquests. Luckily, the artifacts also found their way to high school archaeology teacher Jeremy Pilver, who's also a professional archaeologist. And now those artifacts are being returned to Mexico, where they came from. And Jeremy Pilver is with us now to talk all about this. Welcome to the program.
2: Thanks for having me.
1: I mean, Jeremy, this is such a cool discovery. Just for starters, can you tell us what some of these artifacts are?
2: Sure. So they're largely ceramics and ceramic shards with a variety of different iconographic patterns, designs, and colors. There was a very small bird pendant for a necklace. There was what I believed to be a small plug earring that would have been worn in somebody's ear. So it's a pretty diverse range of materials.
1: I mean, this is such an incredible story. If I have it right, these are pre-Hispanic artifacts from Mexico. They were found in western Massachusetts, and you were in Farmington, Connecticut. So I've got to have you tell me the story of how they made the word to you.
2: So about 2.5 years ago, my wife's uncle, Matthew Pioja, was in western Massachusetts, and they were clearing out an old house. And, you know, there were all kinds of things thrown in the dumpster. And as he's looking at the dumpster of these discarded materials, he's just seeing things that he's never seen before. He knows I'm an archaeologist. And so he thought, you know what, let me just send a picture to Jeremy and, you know, he might have some idea.
1: Right.
2: So I received this series of images and my jaw nearly hit the floor. I didn't know the culture and I didn't know the exact dates of their origin. But I knew they were real, and I knew I immediately had a responsibility to rescue these materials. So I frantically called him and said, can you get them out of the dumpster?
1: Yeah, they've got to get out of the dumpster.
2: To his credit, he crawled into the dumpster and spent the next 4 hours digging out. And, you know, it's not like this is some organized collection. It was mixed in with personal effects and all kinds of stuff. Mm-hmm. I don't know, some weeks or months later came by and brought about 50 box tops worth of material and other stuff.
1: What was it like seeing all of these things in person for the first time after this kind of wild story?
2: It was unbelievable. But I also saw the state of the materials, you know, the boxes and the materials were covered in debris and dust, and you know, there had been mice and all kinds of things. So I knew this was not going to be a small task. This was going to have to involve a pretty significant mobilization of labor.
1: It took nearly 2 years to go through everything, classify, clean, catalog and document all these objects, and you ended up getting help from your high school archaeology students. Tell me about their involvement. That has to be an incredible experience for them.
2: They were amazed. You know, you hear a lot about challenges in the classroom and difficulties motivating students and getting off them their phones or whatever it may be. We'll just present them with a real world challenge, and you will see them demonstrate, you know, the utmost excellence. And I mean, I had to basically push them to take a break because they were enthralled by all of it. But this was a new experience because it really was the less glamorous kind of lab-based work that is so important and so necessary to do good archaeological work. So we created a lab in a high school building, and we just got to work. We had a shared spreadsheet and, you know, and just systematically went through everything. And then part of our team was really trying to understand, well, how did they get here? Uh-huh. And what is the story of these artifacts? Because fortunately, Matthew Pioja dug out all the paperwork too. In that paperwork, we found the legal documentation in which the artifacts had been loaned out of Mexico by the National Museum of Archaeology in Mexico City.
1: Oh, interesting.
2: To a archaeologist, a PhD candidate or matriculated from a university in the United States. and that it was on loan from the National Museum of Archaeology, but from 55 years earlier.
1: Why do you think the repatriation of artifacts to their nation of origin is so important?
2: What we teach is that our primary responsibility as an archaeologist is to the people and to the culture being studied, even if it may interfere with our research. You know, there's not too many things in life that, to me, are, you know, certain. And to me, this was a certainty. These materials belong to the people and culture that created them. As an instructor of archaeology, to show my students, we don't just talk about it, and we looked at case studies and so on. Here's the dilemma. Now we're in it. And now we have to make sure that we fulfill our ethical responsibilities.
1: Jeremy, how did it feel handing this collection back over?
2: It was a strange feeling. So it was, you know, they had a spot cleared out in front of the building at the consulate. The entire staff of the consulate was out there. They came one by one, unloading the boxes. And I felt like I took the first deep breath in about 2.5 years.
1: Wow.
2: I mean, it just was an enormous relief to know that after all this time, all this work, so many hours, so many people that helped contribute, that it was really happening.
1: Hmm. So, Jeremy, how did the Mexican officials at the consulate react to all of these artifacts you brought in? Like, what was that like?
2: I think that was the most amazing and powerful part for me. I thought of it as important from a professional archaeological perspective and from an academic perspective and from a historical perspective. But the people at the consulate were genuinely moved by the gesture. And to me, it was so powerful and felt so rewarding that made the entire process worthwhile.
1: We've been speaking with Jeremy Pilver. He's an archaeologist and a high school teacher. Jeremy, this was so incredible. Thanks so much.
2: Thank you so much. Take care.
0: Since January, NPR political correspondent Ashley Lopez has been listening in on focus groups of swing voters. 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

0: Big cuts ahead in the water supply for Arizona.
1: It's all part of a sweeping new plan to manage the shrinking Colorado River and rein in demand for the river's water through 2028.
0: For Friday, August 21st, this is All Things Considered from NPR News. I'm David Folkenflik.
1: And I'm Juana Summers. Flock cameras are being vandalized around the country. A protest against this police surveillance technology is spreading like wildfire.
0: Privacy advocates say there's a reason for that.
2: Law enforcement is affirmatively restricted against getting up in our business as we go about our daily lives.
1: And down under, big tech giants will be required to pay to publish news coverage from Aussie news outlets.
3: They need to negotiate with Australian media companies, like required by the Australian government, or to lobby Washington to put pressure on Australia government.
0: First, news.
4: Live from NPR News in Washington, I'm Ryland Barton. The Supreme Court has paused an appeals court order on President Trump's $400 million ballroom project, meaning construction can carry on for now. NPR's Emily Fang reports.
5: The Supreme Court put a stay on a lower court's order to halt construction, but the higher court did not give an explanation for its decision. Two lower courts already ruled that the ballroom project is likely illegal because Congress never approved it. But this Supreme Court order means the administration can continue with the 90,000-square-foot addition to the White House. The Trump administration has argued the ballroom is not just an aesthetic necessity, but a national security issue as well. In materials supplied to the Supreme Court, D. John Sauer, the Solicitor General and a former personal lawyer for Trump, said the future ballroom would include a sniper's nest, drone-proof roofs, and a hospital. Emily Fang, NPR News, Washington.
4: The Department of Education is threatening the American Bar Association's ability to accredit law schools. NPR's Janaki Mehta reports this is the Trump administration's latest attack on the ABA.
6: In most states, a school must be ABA approved for students to take the bar exam and become licensed lawyers. The Trump administration has called out the ABA as being too progressive, including for its diversity, equity, and inclusion policies. Now, the Education Department has taken its first step to strip the ABA of its power to accredit law schools. A department spokesperson told NPR that the ABA did not comply with its accreditation regulations and shared a near 500-page report that in part claims that the ABA is not sufficiently independent of the institutions it accredits. Melissa Hart, who chairs the ABA's Accreditation Council, said, quote, "The council is confident it complies with the Higher Education Act and with the department's requirements for accreditors. A final decision to take away the ABA's accreditation power could take months." Janaki Mehta, NPR News.
4: Northwest Indiana is in its second week of power outages due to storms that hit the state on August 11th. Barb Anguiano reports city and state officials are calling for more transparency from electricity provider Northern Indiana Public Service Company, or NIPSCO.
7: NIPSCO says nearly 375,000 customers lost power in what they called the worst outage in the company's history, and estimates the power is still out for nearly 68,000 customers. Gary, Indiana, was one of the hardest hit areas. NIPSCO says they expect power will be back there Tuesday. Gary Mayor Eddie Melton says it's been a frustrating situation.
8: I have to demand that NIPSCO provide more accurate restoration times specifically for Gary because the information that was shared was omitting Gary.
7: Indiana Governor Mike Braun, in a social media post Thursday, praised crews working around the clock to restore power. He also urged NIPSCO to take the situation seriously. For NPR News, I'm Barb Anguiano in Indianapolis.
4: This is NPR News from Washington. The number of people receiving SNAP food aid has fallen more than 13% in a year as changes to the program start to kick in. The loss of help is making it hard for some families to figure out what to do. More people are required to work to receive the aid now, and that change has come with more reporting requirements, and states will be required to pay more of the costs of running the program later this year. The world's oldest living person is celebrating her 117th birthday today. Ethel Caterham from England got the title after the death last year of a 116-year-old Brazilian nun. NPR's Fatima Al-Kassab has more.
9: Ethel Caterham was born in 1909 and has lived through the Russian Revolution, the Great Depression, and two world wars. She's the last surviving subject of King Edward VII. For her 116th birthday last year, she got a visit from his great-great-grandson, King Charles. According to Guinness World Records, she's also one of the oldest people to survive COVID after contracting it in 2020. She's celebrating with family and friends at a nursing home in Surrey, outside London, and says she's looking forward to what next year might bring. Fatima Al-Kassab, NPR News, London.
4: Next week is Fat Marmot Week. Last winter was tough for the groundhog-like rodents in the Colorado mountains, but the marmots that survived are doing well. They've fattened up, gaining the critical weight they need to make it through next winter. To drum up interest in their work, marmot researchers are launching a contest for the public to vote for their favorite critter. Fat Marmot Week begins on Monday. Major U.S. stock indexes rose today. 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

0: This is All Things Considered from NPR News. I'm Juana Summers.
1: And I'm David Folkenflik. For years, the water level of the Colorado River has been dwindling. Climate change and drought are part of the problem. So is heavy demand by cities and by farms. Seven states rely on the river. Today, the federal government finally announced which ones will need to cut back their water usage over the next 2 years. The cuts will come from Arizona, California, and Nevada. Here to tell us more is KJZZ's Alex Hager in Phoenix. Hey, Alex.
2: Thanks for having me.
1: So let's get to it. What have we learned from today's announcement?
2: States spent years negotiating a new plan for sharing the river, but they could not agree on how to do it. So the federal government had to step in and decide for them. And today we found out exactly how much water will get cut and who is going to get less. Arizona, California, and Nevada will take about 20% less water from the river over the next 2 years. Arizona will shoulder the largest portion of those cuts. The plan does not force cuts for the upstream states of Colorado, Utah, Wyoming, and New Mexico, because the federal government doesn't think it has the authority to do that. The federal government built a lot of the dams and canals that move water in the downstream states, which is why they think they do have the legal power to make changes there.
1: What does that mean for the people who live in these states?
2: The biggest impact from these cuts is going to fall on cities in the Phoenix and Tucson areas. But people who live here are not going to see their taps go dry. For example, cities around Phoenix get a lot of water from a giant canal that carries the Colorado River across the desert. But like any good investor, those cities have diverse portfolios. They also get water from underground. Some of it's naturally occurring. Some of it they have been storing there for this very moment. A lot of them get water from another nearby river. That's the Salt River. Mm-hmm. So when there's less Colorado River water coming in, they can just lean harder on those other sources to make up the difference. However, it takes a lot of expensive new construction to get all of that water to the people who use it. So over time, people who live here will see their water bills keep going up. A lot of the experts I talk to say we're not running out of water, but we are running out of cheap water.
1: Well, you know, bills go up. How have the reaction been from the states that are going to see these big cuts?
2: Yeah, the reaction has been mostly positive, but with an asterisk. The 20% cut is actually pretty welcome news for Arizona, California, and Nevada. The federal government said it has the authority to cut their water up to 40%. Those states negotiated with the feds to avoid that worst-case scenario. Arizona said that would be catastrophic for its people and economy. So this is a small sigh of relief. But these rules only last for 2 years, and those bigger cuts could be necessary by then.
1: So if that only lasts for 2 years, sounds like we're kind of kicking the can down the road.
2: Yeah, that's kind of right. Today's announcement is not a long-term solution. The Colorado River is in this mess because 26 years of drought and climate change have been sapping its water, and people have not made huge cutbacks to demand accordingly. This is a long-term problem, and it needs a long-term solution. That would take even bigger cuts across a larger area. It would probably mean cutting into the large amount of water used on farms and ranches. Right now, the main focus is on keeping enough water in the nation's two largest reservoirs. That's Lake Powell and Lake Mead. Those reservoirs can generate hydropower for millions of people across the West, and they both hit record low levels this month. So the priority is keeping those dams and reservoirs working somewhat normally for the next couple of years. Beyond that, the states that use the Colorado River are absolutely not out of the woods yet.
1: I've been speaking with KJZZ's Alex Hager. Alex, thanks so much.
2: Thank you for having me.
0: The company Flock Safety, which makes automated license plate readers that police use to track vehicles, held its annual conference this week. Their product is meeting growing resistance. According to the advocacy group DFLOC, at least 100 cities have deactivated the cameras or canceled their contracts. As NPR's Meg Anderson reports, some people are so fed up with Flock cameras that they're covering them up or even destroying them.
3: A couple times a week, Brady O'Rourke walks to the busiest street near his house in Crystal, Minnesota. He carries a big metal pole with a bright yellow sign taped to the end.
4: Yeah, this is a roof rake that I've never used.
3: A roof rake, for those in less wintry climates, is something people use to scrape snow off their house. Although, he has different plans for this one.
4: Thank you.
3: When we get to the intersection, we come to a Flock camera. It's about 12 feet tall. Normally, this camera would record everyone who drives down this street. Not right now. O'Rourke lifts his pole into the air and blocks the camera with his sign.
4: And then I'll just stand here and I'll wave to people and I'll do it for, you know, 20, 30 minutes.
3: As we stand there, some drivers wave back and smile.
4: Yep. Thumbs up. I'll take it.
3: O'Rourke is part of a growing movement against automated license plate readers like Flock. According to Flock, more than 5,000 law enforcement agencies use their technology. Every month, those cameras capture billions of license plates and other details about a car. That allows police to see where a driver has been over time. People going to work, to the doctor, to daycare to pick up their kids. Claire Garvey is a privacy lawyer at New York University's Policing Project.
5: What we've enabled in practical reality is law enforcement to go back and look at where any of us was at any given point in time.
3: She says she wants to see more oversight from lawmakers.
5: We did not set up a system of governance in this country that says, just don't do anything wrong and you won't have anything to worry about. What we said is, no, actually law enforcement is affirmatively restricted against getting up in our business as we go about our daily lives.
3: Police leaders say Flock cameras help them locate stolen vehicles and missing people. And a recent preliminary study seemed to show that they can deter car theft. But the technology has also been abused. Police officers, for instance, have used it to stalk ex-girlfriends. A sheriff's office in Texas used it to track a woman who may have had an abortion. That has led some people to take matters into their own hands.
6: Police are investigating after a Flock camera was vandalized.
7: Two Flock cameras were vandalized in Benson, that's east of Tucson, over the weekend.
8: Three damaged automated license plate reader cameras in the city.
3: According to an NPR review, Flock cameras have been vandalized in at least 36 states. They've been stolen, sawed down, crashed into, covered in paint and stickers, even shot at with guns. Instagram and TikTok are filled with tongue-in-cheek how-to videos, like how to discreetly saw through a metal pole. Garrett Langley is the CEO and co-founder of Flock.
9: These are people being amped up to go do something, and I don't think that they're being given the level of information they should, that they're also committing a felony.
3: Last week, Flock changed some of its features to help prevent abuse. That includes cutting off access to officers who appear to be misusing the tool.
9: We are so transparent about the business, right? We don't own this data. We don't sell this data. Cities have control over how long it's stored and who it's shared with.
3: Langley says if people have concerns, they should take it up with their city council. Organizers with DFLOC, which publishes the locations of license plate readers, agree. This week is the group's National Week of Action. They say more than 25,000 people are registered for events around the country, things like protests and education sessions, which offer people a legal way to use their voice. Meg Anderson, NPR News.
1: This midterm election year has seen plenty of political battles over redistricting. That is, over redrawing congressional district borders, sometimes to favor one political party over another, also known as gerrymandering. Why gerrymandering? As part of our Word of the Week series, NPR's Scott Newman maps it out.
10: You've likely heard of Samuel Adams and John Hancock. Here he is putting his famous signature on the Declaration of Independence in the musical 1776.
11: That's a pretty large signature, Johnny.
12: So Fat George in London can read it without his glasses.
10: Hancock and Adams hailed from Massachusetts and both signed the Declaration and the Articles of Confederation. But there was also Elbridge Gerry, who put his John Hancock on those important documents, too. Elbridge who, you might ask?
13: Gerry was important, particularly in the early years during the Revolutionary War.
10: Today, he's mostly forgotten, says historian and author David O. Stewart. But he leaves a somewhat lamentable legacy. As governor of Massachusetts in 1812, Gerry approved a bill that created a sprawling state Senate district to benefit his party. Some said the contorted district looked like a salamander.
13: When the embarrassing cartoon was created to make fun of the district, it was named for him because he was the guy who had signed the bill.
10: But when the term gerrymander caught on, it wasn't with the hard G sound of Gary's surname. That didn't help much to keep him in the public memory, even though he went on to become one of James Madison's vice presidents a few years after the infamous gerrymandering incident. Doug Harper is founder of the etymology dictionary, etymonline.com.
14: If you asked people on the street today, they wonder if it was Jerry Seinfeld we were talking about.
10: Harper says that when someone's name becomes the name of something else, you have an eponym. Think of the slang term MacGyver, named after the TV character, famous for improvising clever solutions out of limited resources. Gerrymandering, though, took its own winding path into the language, Harper says.
14: It's a word, but it comes out of a visual image, so in a way it describes the picture.
10: Despite the important part Elbridge Gerry played in America's independence, 250 years later, we remember him, if at all, only for a forgotten battle over legislative districts. Scott Newman, NPR News.

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1: 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I'm David Folkenflik.
2: And I'm Juana Summers. Around the country, kids have been going wild for characters collectively known as Italian brain rot.
3: Tra-la-la, tra-la-la. Let's go! Yeah!
2: These brain rot memes are generated using artificial intelligence, and you can find them on social media, YouTube, and in video games. And their popularity has sparked a fight over who, if anyone, owns them. NPR's Jeff Brumfiel has more on the brewing legal battle.
4: Grown-ups can find Italian brain rot pretty confusing, and attorneys Josh Geller and Aaron Moss are no exception.
5: What's the cow that is Saturn-shaped?
6: Oh, yes.
5: Vaca Saturnina. Hold on, let me find that.
4: They're talking about a ridiculous character that is somehow both a cow and the planet Saturn.
7: La vacca Saturno Saturnita.
4: Its Italian-sounding name is part of the joke. It didn't come from Italy at all. It came from an image generator running on some anonymous server in a data center. Moss and Geller are copyright lawyers at the firm Mitchell, Silberberg & Knopp, and you might wonder why they're having to learn about all this stuff. Well, it's because brain rot has found its way into court. Josh Geller.
5: I think the one that's most at issue in our lawsuit is tongue-tongue-tongue-sahur.
4: Sometimes just tongue-tongue-sahur, depends who you ask. Tongue-tongue-sahur is one of the biggest characters in Italian brain rot. He looks like a wooden stick with a face and human feet, and he's holding a baseball bat. Weird, I know, but the youth love him.
8: Oh! Tongue-tongue!
4: As you can hear in this YouTube video. The fight over Tung Tung began last year. He was featured in a very popular video game just months after the character popped up on the internet. The game is called Steal a Brain Rot. In the game, different brain rot characters come out on a conveyor belt and players pick them up.
8: I call these, this is mine. Mine.
4: But they can also steal brain rots from each other.
8: Bro, who just took my stuff? Sammy, what the?
4: After it debuted last spring, Steal a Brain Rot quickly became one of the hottest games on the platform, Roblox. But then the company that makes it got a letter from another company in France. That company claimed to represent the creator of Tung Tung Sahur and demanded that the game buy a license for Tung Tung's use. Now, this sort of thing happens all the time. If you want to put Darth Vader in a video game, for example, you'd have to pay a fee to Disney. But lawyer Aaron Moss says

0: Tung Tung and his ilk are different.
1: It's our client's position that the various brain rots that are featured in this game, because they were created by AI, are not protectable. They're not owned by anybody.
0: Because Tung Tung and the other brain rot characters are generated by a computer, he says, no human can own the license. Steve Stein, a lawyer representing the French company, disagrees. He says the characters were made by humans, and even if it didn't take much effort, that still counts under the law.
2: If I sat here right now and like drew a picture of something, right, and I spent 30 seconds doing that, that could be copyrightable.
0: According to court records, Tung Tung's creator made the character in 15 minutes using just 7 prompts on an AI image generator. But Stein says there's a lot more to Tung Tung than meets the eye. It turns out the character isn't a wooden stick after all. It's actually a type of Indonesian drum called a kentongan.
2: And during Ramadan, those kentongans are used to wake up people for sahur, a pre-fast meal.
0: The young man who made Tung Tung Sahur is from Indonesia. Stein argues the character is an artistic expression based on his culture. That means Tung Tung was made by a person, not a computer, and as such, Stein claims the creator and the French company that represents him should get a cut.
2: The core of this dispute is whether a deep-pocketed company like the one that owns Steel Brain Rot can take characters created through an involved creative process, generate millions of dollars by using these characters without permission, and not give the people who created them a dime merely because AI played some role.
0: Tung Tung Sahur is on the front line of a much broader question about AI and art. Mark McKenna is a law professor at UCLA. He says the courts have already ruled that
3: a fully AI-generated character wouldn't be subject to copyright. There has to be human authorship involved in the creation of it.
0: But how much involvement is still a very open question. There are some technical reasons to do with trademark and copyright that mean this case may not settle it, but McKenna says he believes sooner or later some AI-generated art will be protected, in part because U.S. intellectual property law doesn't really care if the art's any good.
3: In general, the standard for originality is pretty low. It doesn't have to be, you know, something that's like the most creative thing in the history of the world.
0: There are many millions to be made. The question is, who gets a slice of Italian brain rot pie? Jeff Brumfield, NPR News.
4: Australia has already banned social media for children under 16. This week, the Australian government passed laws that may spark a new battle with U.S. tech giants. Google and Meta are among the companies that will be forced to pay in order to distribute content from Australian news outlets, as Christina Cucoglia reports.
5: Ora. In Parliament, Australia's Prime Minister Anthony Albanese hailed the changes as a model for the democratic world.
6: They encourage these tech giants to do deals with media companies. But if they don't, they will make a payment that will directly assist in the employment of journalists.
5: The message to Google, Meta, LinkedIn and TikTok's owner ByteDance is make commercial deals with Australian media outlets to fund newsrooms or face a 2.5% levy on digital advertising revenues in Australia. NPR has requested comment, but there's been no word yet from the companies in question. Meta, which owns Facebook and Instagram, previously criticised the measure as indefensible and grossly unfair, arguing that it violates the US Free Trade Agreement with Australia. The White House reacted with accusations of foreign extortion. Faye Gao is a taxation and governance expert at the University of Sydney and says the digital platforms will have to consider their options.
7: Either they need to negotiate with Australian media companies, like required by the Australian government, or to lobby Washington to put pressure on Australia government, which also is costly.
5: Gao says Australia is already on the Trump administration's radar as the U.S. Trade Representative reviews aspects of Australian digital regulation for alleged unfair trade practices. Last year, President Trump vowed to stand up to countries that, quote, attack incredible American tech companies. More recently, he threatened 100% tariffs on European nations that would impose a digital services tax on American tech giants. Gao believes if Trump views Australia's latest efforts as such attacks, he could respond.
7: For Trump administration, particularly additional tariff on Australian exports, that's quite possible and that's feasible.
5: Free TV, the group which represents commercial television networks in Australia, has called the news funding scheme a critical step towards ensuring global tech platforms contribute fairly to the Australian journalism they rely on. For NPR News, I'm Christina Kukola in Melbourne.

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1: At a massive Chinese variety show, robots showed off their martial arts skills.
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1: Humanoid robots are all the rage in China, and that has some in America worried. 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

0: It's All Things Considered from NPR News. I'm David Folkenflik.
1: And I'm Juana Summers. Summer is still in full swing, but in this week's Science Roundup, we talk winter.
0: Specifically, how a tiny animal shrinks to survive the cold season.
2: This includes, for example, the brain, which shrinks by a quarter, and the skull, and many, many organs.
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3: Live from NPR News in Culver City, California, I'm Dwayne Brown. President Trump is threatening a prominent liberal think tank with a $5 million defamation lawsuit if it doesn't retract a published report. That report found his deployment of National Guard troops to Washington, D.C. has done little to reduce violent crime in the city, NPR's Kat Lonsdorf reports.
4: One of President Trump's personal lawyers sent a letter to the Center for American Progress demanding a full retraction of the report. The letter, which NPR has read, said that the report was full of, quote, false and malicious claims. In a statement, CAP President and CEO Neera Tanden, who served as a senior advisor to President Biden, outlined the research and analysis behind the report and called the lawsuit a, quote, transparent attempt to silence the organization. She said the report would not be retracted. A similar study by the nonpartisan think tank the Niskanen Center published earlier also found that the National Guard presence has had no effect on violent crime in Washington. Kat Lonsdorf, NPR News, Washington.
3: Medicare coverage could soon be coming to a Costco near you. NPR's Kristen Wright has more on the pilot program.
5: Costco is partnering with a nonprofit health insurer called SCAN to sell Medicare Advantage plans and Medicare supplement plans for adults 65 and older. The plans will be offered in Costco stores, through insurance agents, and online. Medicare Advantage and supplemental plans are run by private insurance companies, but some of them are dropping Medicare Advantage, leaving patients uncovered. Researchers at Johns Hopkins estimate 3 million Americans will lose coverage this year as a result. Costco was testing the program in three states. It hasn't said which ones or when. People won't need a Costco membership to sign up. Costco's plan still needs regulatory approval. Kristen Wright, NPR News, Washington.
3: A rebound on Wall Street. Stocks finished higher across the board today. This is NPR News. One of Mexico's most powerful governors has returned to his post in Sinaloa. This comes months after the Department of Justice unsealed an indictment against him. NPR's Eder Peralta has the story.
6: The U.S. alleged that a faction of the Sinaloa cartel helped Sinaloa Governor Rubén Rocha Moya get elected, and in return, he promised to protect them. Rocha Moya took leave as the Mexican government began its own investigation. Now, Rocha Moya is back at the governor's palace, citing Mexican authorities saying they did not have concrete evidence to arrest him. Even before the U.S. charged him, the people in his own state have taken to the streets in protest, calling him a narco governor. But Rocha Moya is a key ally of Mexico. President and her ruling party. What is unclear is whether he is returning to his post with the blessing of the Mexican president. Eder Peralta, NPR News, Mexico City.
3: Well, some schools are now starting to teach students AI literacy so they can see both the shortcomings and best practices for using the growing technology. Over the summer, many teachers traded time off to learn what AI literacy is and how best to teach it, but experts say there is no one single definition for AI literacy. It's more about learning when and when not to use generative AI. More public schools are now encouraging the new strategy. On Wall Street, the Dow gained 517 points. This is NPR News.

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1: From NPR News, this is All Things Considered. I'm Juana Summers.
2: And I'm David Folkenflik. There have been a lot of unwanted side dishes on the menu this year, between cyclospora and iceberg lettuce, salmonella and jalapeno peppers and eggs, and E. coli and frozen blueberries. Yuck. So we've heard a lot this summer about foodborne illnesses and recalls. What should we be doing about it? Let's bring in Don Schaffner. He's a food microbiology specialist and a distinguished professor at Rutgers University. Don, welcome to the show.
3: Hey, David. A pleasure to be here today.
2: So it's easy to hear about all these food recalls and imagine the risk is higher than ever, and that recalls are happening more often than ever. How true is that?
3: Well, it's hard to get definitive data, but I don't think it's true. I think it's more that people have been sensitized to this and it's getting reported on. I mean, we had that massive cyclospora outbreak centered in Michigan and Ohio with just case counts through the roof. And I think that sort of sensitized everybody to the safety of the food supply. So the blueberry outbreak's getting some attention. The jalapeno outbreak's getting some attention. And actually, just as I was sitting here waiting for the interview to start, I see something from FDA talking about E. coli and salmonella in sprouts that apparently is just freshly announced.
2: Oh, good Lord. Like, you cannot get away from it. All right. The pace of these, I guess, are not at insane levels, and yet they are omnipresent and they're real. What factors are driving these outbreaks?
3: Oh, that's a great question. If we knew exactly what factors were driving the outbreaks, we would address them and stop them. I will say, I mean, I'm a great believer in consumption of fresh produce. I eat a fresh salad for dinner most every night and have continued to do so throughout all of these outbreaks. But with fresh produce, because there is no final kill step, the consumer is essentially hoping or presuming that everybody that's handled that produce before it got to them has done their job correctly and there's no pathogens.
2: It's a lot of faith. When things go awry in this regard, who bears the responsibility for letting us know as consumers?
3: Ultimately, the responsibility lies with the company. So obviously, public health will become aware of an outbreak. They'll communicate amongst themselves. They'll communicate with other states. At some point, CDC will get involved and try to figure out what the source is, if it's everybody getting sick from the exact same microorganism. If it's a USDA-regulated product, then USDA will get involved. If it's anything else, it's not meat and poultry, it'll go to FDA. And then FDA makes the determination, okay, this is a real thing. Contacts the company. Typically, the company will announce the recall, but if it's not a company that sells directly to the consumer, they report it to, let's say, the restaurant or to the grocery store, and then the restaurant and the grocery store takes the next step there. I know there's a lot of people out there that use these Shoppers Club cards because they get a discount. Another advantage of having a Shoppers Club card is that that grocery store chain will know that you purchased, let's say, implicated jalapenos, and then they can reach out to you and say, hey, look, we think you've got some bad jalapenos. Please return them to us for credit or reimbursement.
2: Don, I certainly hope when you start your garage band, it will be called Implicated Jalapenos.
3: that's a great one. Yes.
2: Hard to follow every single recall as just the average person. Where should we be looking or checking as consumers to see if some item in our grocery cart might just have been affected?
3: Sure. Well, there are apps that you can get and services that you can subscribe to, and you will hear about every single recall for every single thing. I subscribed to one of those for about a half a day, and then I decided I couldn't manage that. It's important to realize that we have several classifications of recalls, class one, class two, and class three. It's really the class ones that people need to be aware of. Those are the ones that are triggered in response to a foodborne disease outbreak. Because really what I'm concerned with as a food safety professional is, are people actually getting sick? Because there's lots of reasons why foods could be recalled that might not be related to actually making someone sick.
2: This feels in some ways as though it shouldn't really rest on our shoulders as consumers. But here we are. You know, what tips other than subscribing to website alerts saying here are things that have been impacted would you recommend to folks to limit their exposure to these kinds of food pathogens?
3: unfortunately, with things like fresh produce, there's not a lot that you can do other than to stop eating fresh produce, which I do not recommend, because most of the fresh produce that's available today is perfectly fine. Or honestly, cooking your fresh produce, which that might work for jalapenos. It's probably not going to turn out super good for iceberg lettuce. So there's obviously things that you can do in your home kitchen. Wash your hands, sanitize your cutting boards, avoid cross-contamination, refrigerate leftovers promptly, all of that good stuff. But those are things that we should be doing anyway that we're not necessarily going to do in response to a particular outbreak.
2: And what about those companies that grow and distribute and sell the produce to us? What's their path to regaining public trust that we can regularly eat the fresh food in their shelves?
3: I think it starts with telling people what you know and when you know it. And if you don't have complete information, telling people that you don't have complete information. And then when you learn more, let people know, okay, we don't know exactly what the situation is, but we'll give you an update in a week. And then, of course, once they find their original root cause, if they can find a root cause, then they need to put measures in place to stop it from happening in the future.
2: That was Don Schaffner. He's a food microbiology specialist and distinguished professor at Rutgers University. Thanks so much.
3: My pleasure, David.
1: A K-pop group has this week's number one album in the U.S. It's made a habit of debuting at the top of the charts lately. NPR Music's Stephen Thompson has the story.
4: The biggest pop and hip-hop stars of the 21st century have racked up a ton of number one albums. Taylor Swift, Drake, and Jay-Z each have more than a dozen. But a newer act is catching up with them in a hurry. The K-pop boy band Stray Kids now has 9 chart-topping albums, and those have all debuted at number one within the last 5 years. That's This and That. It's the title track from Stray Kids' new album. This week, the song becomes the group's first ever top 40 hit. So how does an act with 9 number one albums only have 1 top 40 single in its career? For Stray Kids, it's simple. For all the crossover success of BTS, Blackpink, and the movie K-pop Demon Hunters, K-pop music still doesn't get much radio airplay in the U.S. Before This and That, Stray Kids' biggest hit, Chick Chick Boom, peaked at number 49 a couple years ago. Stray Kids' new album may have debuted at number one, but it doesn't even enter the Billboard chart listing the week's top 50 albums on streaming. This and That was streamed less than albums compiling the greatest hits of Nickelback, Pitbull, and One Republic. So how does Stray Kids' new album debut at number one if most radio stations aren't playing the songs and it's not one of the week's 50 most streamed albums? The answer is sales. As with many devoted fan armies, Stray Kids devotees show up to buy each new album the week of its release. And with many variant editions of the same title available for sale on CD, vinyl, and digital download, some of those fans are buying multiple copies. Their efforts have paid off. This and That has already sold 357,000 copies, the best week of Stray Kids' career so far. Stephen Thompson, NPR.

0: You're listening to All Things Considered from NPR News. The USS Abraham Lincoln is now on its way home from the Middle East. The roughly 5,000 sailors and Marines aboard that ship have spent 9 months at sea, which has included supporting the U.S. war against Iran. There have been reports of deteriorating conditions, including accounts from families who describe attempts by service members to jump overboard. The Navy has not confirmed those specific reports and has denied any increase in attempted suicides on board, and NPR has not independently verified them. NPR's Katie Riddle reports on the mental health challenges of prolonged confinement and isolation.
1: The USS Abraham Lincoln is like a small city. That's according to Armin Kurdian, a retired U.S. Navy captain. He served aboard the aircraft carrier in 2005. The work there, he says, is hard.
2: The plane captains are out there on the flight deck, you know, these 18, 19, 20-year-olds lugging these 100-pound chains on their backs in 120-degree weather. It takes a toll on your body.
1: He described dehydration and exhaustion.
2: The pilots having to land and take off on the carrier sometimes at night and sometimes at night in bad weather. And then just being mentally prepared to go fly because lives are at stake.
1: In the off hours, he describes little to no privacy with people sleeping in crowded quarters. While difficult, these conditions can be bearable, he says. But experts say add uncertainty to this equation and it can push people to their mental brink. Jack Stuster is a retired behavioral scientist who spent decades studying human performance.
3: In conditions of isolation and confinement, one of the worst things that you could do to the person is to tell them they're going to come home or let them expect that they're coming home at a certain time. And then you say, no, it's going to be delayed.
1: The USS Abraham Lincoln's deployment was originally scheduled to end in May. In addition to the Navy, Stuster worked with NASA and scientists working in small groups in places like Greenland, where return flights home were often canceled at the very last moment.
3: People have described to me going out there for the third time, grown up, fully adult people with their duffel bags having dragged it out to the flight line on the third time only to be told that it wasn't going to happen, to break down in tears.
1: Then there's the issue of duration. A three-month deployment is ideal, he says, or even six. At nine, where this crew is, he says things start to become untenable. Dr. Philip Hunt was for years a Navy physician. He deployed on several submarine missions. His background is in emergency medicine, but Hunt says in the Navy, much of what he did was mental health.
4: I was kind of the father confessor, psychologist, what have you.
1: With a crew of 5,000 people on a ship, Hunt says it's inevitable that some people will struggle with mental health, even in the best of deployment conditions.
4: You have guys getting anxious. You have guys getting depressed.
1: Defense Secretary Pete Hegseth says reports of poor conditions aboard the Lincoln are overstated. President Trump said recently the deployment was, quote, not nearly long enough. Hunt says a lack of certainty or reassurance from leadership at the highest levels can trickle down to impact everyone's mental well-being.
4: I feel so, so badly for that crew. It's tragic.
1: Just thinking about these sailors and Marines, says Dr. Philip Hunt, almost brings him to tears. Katie Riddle, NPR News.
0: If you or someone you know is struggling with their mental health, please call or text the number 988 to connect with a counselor at the Suicide Crisis Lifeline.

0: From NPR News, this is All Things Considered. I'm Juana Summers.
1: And I'm Ilse Chang. It's time now for our science news roundup from Shortwave, NPR's science podcast. I'm joined by Regina Barber and Nate Rott from the show. Hey to both of you.
2: Hello.
3: Hey.
1: Hey. Okay, so as always, you guys have brought us three science stories that caught your attention recently. What is in store for all of us?
3: Exploring what the heck is a black hole star.
2: Why not all exercise may lower your dementia risk. Huh.
3: And an in-depth look at shrinking shrews.
1: Shrinking shrews. Say that fast 50 times.
2: Shrinking shrews, shrinking shrews, shrinking shrews.
1: Okay, let's start with the question, what the heck is a black hole star? Tell us.
3: Yeah, it's totally new to science. When the James Webb Space Telescope, or JWST for short, started sending back pictures from very, very far away, meaning very early in the universe, they noticed something strange. All of these tiny little red dots they've never seen in space before.
1: Oh, and do they have any idea what these little red dots might be?
3: I mean, they had ideas. They could have been galaxies or big stars or black holes, but nobody really knew for sure.
2: And a recent study published in the journal Nature puts forward an answer for at least some of these mysterious red dots, a type of object that is a black hole star.
1: Huh, what is that?
2: Yeah, so it's a black hole with a super dense cloud of gas and dust around it, which is kind of like the atmosphere of a star.
3: But here's the difference. A regular star has basically a fusion reactor in its center. That's what makes it shine. But a black hole star does not.
4: So instead, imagine if you had something like very dense layers of gas, but instead of nuclear reactions at the center, you had a glowing black hole, a rapidly feeding black hole that was holding up this whole enterprise together.
2: That's astronomer and lead author of the study, Rohan Naidu, at the University of Hawaii. These are not technically stars, but their light is very star-like.
1: Ooh, very cool. But why haven't we seen these before? You said these things are from the beginning of time. So what, did they go extinct or something?
3: That's a really good scientific question. There's this long-standing mystery how supermassive black holes, like the one at the center of the Milky Way, become that giant, like millions of times the mass of our sun. These little red dots can provide an answer. Here's Anna de Graaf, another astronomer involved in this study.
5: So we think that little red dots could be this sort of this early growth spurt of a black hole, or possibly even the birth of a supermassive black hole. And that is the most exciting part.
1: Very, very cool. Okay, let's move on to the next topic. It's well established, as far as I understand, that exercise can lower your risk of dementia. That's in part why I love to exercise. Mm-hmm. But now you're telling me there's some new study saying only certain kinds of exercise? I hope I've been doing the right ones.
2: Yeah. Elsa, I think you have. I'm not a doctor, but yes, you have.
1: No, my brain is so good.
2: So it might not be the type of exercise per se, but why you do it. So a new analysis in the journal The Lancet Public Health looked at 74 studies with more than 4 million participants. And they found that people who exercised by choice in their free time, like you, Elsa, biking, hiking, they had lower risk of developing dementia compared to people who got their physical activity while commuting or at work. So, for example, people in physically demanding jobs actually showed a higher risk of developing dementia.
1: Wow.
3: So lead author Nathan Feeder at the University of Southern California says this contradicts the popular belief that any exercise is good exercise.
6: In terms of dementia prevention, every move might not count.
1: Man, this seems like really crummy news for people who have very, very physical jobs. So you're telling me that people who get their exercise from, say, physical labor at work do not get the same protection from dementia as someone who's just exercising in their leisure time? That seems so unfair.
3: Yeah, Nathan says that this study seems to be uncovering some of the inequities between people who exercise for fun versus people who exercise for the job. People who exercise on the job, like lifting boxes or building houses, tend to be folks with lower socioeconomic status, which is associated with higher stress, more exposure to air and noise pollution, things scientists know are linked to a higher risk of dementia.
2: Yeah, and one thing this study might indicate is that some of these risk factors for dementia we mentioned, like higher stress, more exposure to air pollution, might weaken some of the benefits people see from exercising on the job.
1: Okay, so this is probably stressful news for people who work in these jobs. Is there any silver lining?
2: Yeah, so Teresa and Nathan do both point out that even though the analysis looked at over 70 studies, only a handful looked at work-related exercise. So they could be missing some nuances in here.
3: And Nathan says, don't be stressed if you don't have much time or energy at the end of your day to exercise. Even just a few minutes is better than nothing.
6: We know that if you increase 5 minutes a day of leisure physical activity, we still see some benefits.
1: Well, let's move on now to our final topic, shrinking shrews. Not shrieking shrews, shrinking.
2: Yeah? Shrinking shrews. They do shriek, I would assume. But yeah, shrews are these tiny mice-like mammals that can be found all over the world. And some of them, including the long-clawed shrew, which this study focuses on, have this super wild way of getting through winter.
1: What?
3: So instead of fattening up like a bear or a groundhog to store up energy, they reduce the amount of energy they need by getting smaller.
1: Wait, how do they get smaller? They get like skinnier?
2: They literally shrink, Elsa, like, honey, I shrunk the shrew. Here's Dina Deckman, a behavioral ecologist at the Max Planck Institute.
5: And this includes, for example, the brain, which shrinks by a quarter, and the skull, like the ossified bone, and many, many organs. And yeah, it's super crazy.
3: But then maybe even wilder is that when winter is over, they regrow that bone and organ tissue.
1: Okay, I'm sorry, but this seems like a lot of work to save energy, which is ironic.
2: Yeah, evolution is a beautiful thing, right? So this is actually called Daniell's phenomena, and scientists have known about this since the 1950s, but Dina says research into it has really only taken off in the last, like, decade or so, in part because of interest from biomedical researchers.
5: There's lots of interest from, like, osteoporosis research people or people who want to, like, regrow bone.
3: And researchers or doctors who want to regrow brain tissue or livers, you name it.
1: Are there any other shrinking animals besides shrinking shrews?
2: Well, scientists have found that other animals that are small and have like high metabolisms, like moles and weasels, they can do this in the winter. But there's still a lot to learn about this whole process, which is what this new study published by the Royal Society really shows.
3: Yeah, researchers in Japan found what they coin as reverse Daniell's phenomenon in long-clawed shrews, where the organs and bones shrink, but the snout gets longer in the winter.
2: So the lead author says they're not really sure why the snout grows, while other parts like the skull shrink, maybe to enhance their ability to like thermoregulate their temperatures. But it does show like how highly adapted some of these tiny animals are to seasonal changes.
1: That is so fascinating. That was Nate Rott and Regina Barber of NPR's science podcast Shortwave, where you can learn about new discoveries, everyday mysteries, and the science behind the headlines. Thank you to both of you.
2: Thank you.
3: Thank you.
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1: I will say very frankly that the bad taste that this mission left in my mouth, it actually embarrasses me to be involved in any way.
2: Some of the National Guard troops deployed to Washington, D.C. have raised concerns about the more than a year-long deployment.
3: For Friday, August 21st, this is All Things Considered from NPR News.
2: I'm Juana Summers.
3: And I'm David Folkenflik. The federal government provides funds to help some families pay for childcare, but there can be a long wait.
2: An estimated 400,000 kids were on wait lists last year.
4: I know she needs the development that she's not getting, the engagement that she's not getting here with me, because if I'm working, I can only do so much.
3: And in Washington, another celebration to mark the country's 250th anniversary, the Freedom 250 Grand Prix.
2: Also, musician Sam Smith tells us about their new album.
5: Through being in love, I actually am more in tune with my sadness and my melancholy than ever before.
3: First, news.
6: Live from NPR News in Washington, I'm Ryland Barton. President Trump has turned the National Mall and streets of downtown Washington, D.C. into an IndyCar racetrack for the weekend. Trump bypassed congressional approval and issued an executive order earlier this year to fast-track the event. It's the latest in a series of events celebrating America's 250th birthday that critics say have turned the nation's capital into Trump's personal playground. NPR's Adam Byrne has been checking out the track.
7: Crews are putting the final touches on a transformation of the National Mall. It's normally the home of many of the city's museums and monuments. This weekend, the wide streets are being taken over by race cars. It's part of the celebrations for America's 250th birthday. Bud Denker is the event's chairman. He says we can expect to see much higher speeds than on an average day.
8: Legally, the speed limit here is between 25 and 30 miles an hour. For our race, it's unlimited.
7: Denker thinks the drivers will hit 180 miles an hour on Pennsylvania Avenue. Qualifying for the race is Saturday. The main event is Sunday afternoon. Adam Byrne, NPR News, Washington.
6: The federal government is out with a new plan that calls for significant cuts to the amount of Colorado River water flowing to Arizona, California, and Nevada. From member station KJZZ, Alex Hager reports the main states in the river's lower basin will rein in demand by about 20%.
9: The cutbacks will last through 2028. It's an attempt to prop up the nation's two largest reservoirs, which both hit record low levels earlier this month. The cuts could have been nearly double this amount, but the federal government negotiated with Arizona, California, and Nevada to soften the blow of water reductions. Cities in the Phoenix and Tucson areas will be the hardest hit, but most have robust backup plans to keep taps flowing normally. The upstream states of Colorado, Utah, Wyoming, and New Mexico will not have to take cutbacks under the new plan. That's after years of failed negotiations. Federal officials said they want to keep working with states that use the river to come up with a consensus agreement for cutting back on demand. For NPR News, I'm Alex Hager in Phoenix.
6: The Trump administration has taken another step towards potentially changing the way children get vaccinated against infectious diseases. NPR's Rob Stein reports.
10: The Department of Health and Human Services is seeking public comment on possible changes in how the federal government categorizes childhood vaccines. For example, federal officials are asking whether more vaccines should be in a category called shared clinical decision making. That's where parents are advised to consult with a health professional about whether or not a vaccine is absolutely necessary. This is the first concrete step taken by the administration to implement a controversial executive order President Trump signed last week about childhood vaccines. That order calls for children to receive fewer shots and space out the shots they do get more. Rob Stein, NPR News.
6: Major U.S. stock indexes rose today. This is NPR News. The editor-in-chief of military news outlet Stars and Stripes says the Pentagon has fired him, as well as its publisher and a reporter. Eric Slavin cited an interview he gave in which he objected to any potential censorship by the U.S. military. Stars and Stripes is partly funded by the Pentagon, but has a long legacy of editorial independence. Recently, it reported on challenging conditions aboard the USS Abraham Lincoln aircraft carrier. Several states looking for new ways to crack down on homelessness have passed laws that make it a crime to camp on public property. NPR's Marissa J. Lang reports Tennessee has some of the harshest camping penalties in the country.
11: Three people in Tennessee this summer have been charged with felonies for camping on public property. Two in a Nashville park, and recently a Chattanooga man who was found sleeping in his car. Under state law, he could face up to 6 years in prison. Lindsay Cranks of Housing for All Tennessee says these increasing arrests don't actually help solve homelessness.
12: These kind of laws are just punishing people for their poverty. They're prolonging homelessness, and they're doing nothing to solve our housing crisis.
11: Those who support camping bans say they give states and local law enforcement more power to forcibly move hard-to-reach people off the street. Marissa J. Lang, NPR News.
6: Prince Harry and six others, including Elton John, have been ordered to pay nearly $13 million to the publisher of Britain's Daily Mail. This follows their failed invasion of privacy case. The group lost a high court case last month, which alleged illegal phone hacking. The publisher denied the claims. The judgment comes as Harry and his family plan to move back to the UK. This is NPR News from Washington.
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0: 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I'm David Folkenflik.
1: And I'm Juana Summers. We start this hour with some rare insight into how some members of the National Guard are feeling about their ongoing deployment to Washington, D.C. For more than a year now, thousands of troops have been patrolling the Capitol after President Trump declared a crime emergency. NPR's Kat Lonsdorf has been talking with several who spent many months on that deployment, and she is here in studio with us now. Hey, Kat.
2: Hey, Juana.
1: So, Kat, just start by telling us a little about these Guard members you've been speaking with.
2: Yeah, I talked to three different Guard members who spent a lot of time here in D.C., each with more than a decade of service. They all spoke to me on the condition of anonymity because they're still serving and are not authorized to speak publicly. One of the reasons we haven't heard much candidly from Guard members during this time is because, especially under this administration, the rules in the military about speaking to the press and the ramifications for breaking those rules have become a lot stricter. Most of the people I talked with for this didn't even want their voices on the radio, even anonymously.
1: Wow. Okay. What do they tell you?
2: Yeah, all of them were pretty critical of the mission here in D.C. for various reasons. We discussed their concerns about the cost, which is stretching into the billions, their worries about the way this constant patrolling of troops on the streets of D.C. is normalizing their presence, and also potentially damaging the National Guard's reputation with the American public. Here's an example of what I heard from one of them who did agree to have his voice on air.
3: I will say very frankly that the bad taste that this mission left in my mouth, it actually embarrasses me to be involved in any way. I don't want to think about being in the National Guard. I don't want to necessarily discuss my affiliation with the National Guard just because of the abuses of the National Guard in this DC safe and beautiful mission.
2: He says that absolutely isn't how he's felt previously when he's been on deployments to help communities after natural disasters, that kind of thing.
1: Yeah. Other people that you talk to, do they feel similarly?
2: Yeah. One talked about how now that she's no longer part of the D.C. mission, she avoids coming to the city because seeing the patrols makes her uncomfortable. All three talked about how they didn't buy the justification for the deployment, which, as you said, came after Trump declared a crime emergency, despite a 30-year low in violent crime in the city. But they were following their training, which requires them to be apolitical and follow orders. They all said that reasoning was confusing to them in the beginning, but even more so now as this deployment has been extended for several years. One Guard member said, quote, "It feels like the Guard is being exploited." Another told me he hopes there will be some kind of official reckoning someday about why the Guard is here and whether it's worth it. But he didn't think that would happen while Trump is in office.
1: And Kat, did you put these concerns to the White House and the National Guard?
2: Yeah. Brigadier General Leland Blanchard II, the interim commanding general of the D.C. National Guard, responded with a lengthy email defending the mission. He said, quote, "Whatever individual perspectives the Guard members carry away from their experience, their service and sacrifice deserve our respect." The White House responded by reiterating how safe D.C. is now without providing evidence that the Guard has decreased crime. Trump has repeatedly said the same, but the Guard members told me that even that is confusing for them because, as one of them put it, if it's safe now, why are we still here?
1: And Kat, the deployment here in Washington, D.C. is happening in the larger context of President Trump's deployment of the Guard elsewhere in the country.
2: Yeah.
1: What did Guard members you spoke with have to say about that?
2: Well, these Guard members and a lot of experts I've been talking to are concerned that this kind of constant patrolling of American cities by armed troops is becoming normalized under this administration. We talked about how it's also changing the perception that a lot of Americans have about the National Guard, who are largely traditionally part-time, traditionally members of the community. And are called up in absolute emergencies like floods and hurricanes when other resources are overwhelmed. One worried that what's happening here in D.C. is rebranding the National Guard into, quote, mundane at best and threatening at worst.
1: NPR's Kat Lonsdorf. Thank you, Kat.
2: Thank you.
0: The Supreme Court says President Trump's controversial ballroom project at the White House can continue for now. A lower court had ordered construction on the 90,000 square foot ballroom to stop today, but the U.S. Supreme Court has temporarily halted that order. NPR's own White House correspondent Emily Fang is on the line with us now to break down what happened. Hey, Emily.
4: Hi, David.
0: So just why did the Supreme Court let this construction move forward?
4: So we don't really know. They didn't give an explanation. We have a brief order from the Supreme Court signed by Chief Justice John Roberts that stayed a lower court's order, even though there are still lawsuits over the legality of the project that are unresolved. The primary legal challenger to this ballroom project has been something called the National Trust for Historic Preservation. This is a nonprofit that's empowered by Congress to protect and preserve historic buildings across the United States. And it has doggedly pursued a lawsuit to stop this ballroom. They argue the president by himself does not have the authority to change the White House, so substantially. And there's also criticism unrelated to the lawsuit over who foots the bill for the ballroom. It was estimated to cost at least $300 million at the start, but the cost has increased since then. Part of it is being paid by taxpayers, but it's also being footed by private donations. And that's called into question the possibility of individuals or businesses trying to curry favor potentially with the administration.
0: $300 million, it's a lot of scratch. Why don't you take us back, Emily? Why did the president embark on this big ballroom overhaul to begin with?
4: Trump has shown himself to be very concerned with the aesthetics of the presidential office. He has wanted to project a more luxurious look that he thinks projects power. And so last year, he renovated the Oval Office, so it was covered in gilded accents and features. This week, he unveiled a helipad, which he said could be used to receive world leaders and welcome them with cocktails. And he said since his first term that the White House should have a big ballroom that's fit for a president. But as this ballroom project became more controversial, the administration has taken a new tack. It has started arguing the ballroom is a national security need. D. John Sauer, the Solicitor General, and I should note also a former personal lawyer for Trump, has argued the ballroom construction was much needed because it's creating what he called an integrated military complex at the White House. He submitted written materials to the Supreme Court case detailing planned fortifications like drone-proof roofs, missile-resistant materials, and he described how the ballroom would also have bomb shelters, a hospital, and a sniper nest. The administration has argued the existing presidential bunker is not adequate. Actually, there was one. It was under the White House's historic East Wing, but Trump tore that down to make way for this ballroom.
0: And Emily, in the about 40 seconds we have left, does this Supreme Court order mean the end of that lawsuit you mentioned brought by the National Trust?
4: It does not, but it's much less of a deterrent now because construction has gone forward full throttle, even while legal questions remained. And whether the president had power to make such drastic changes to the White House without congressional approval. Two courts had said no, Congress did not approve this project, and the Supreme Court did not weigh in on this legality today. The brief order didn't say whether the court might issue a more complete decision later, but at the pace of current construction, most of the ballroom, if not all of it, is going to have been built before legal questions are resolved.
0: We've been hearing from NPR's Emily Fang. Emily, thanks.
4: Thanks, David.
1: Staying in D.C., when thousands of people gather on Pennsylvania Avenue, it is usually for a presidential inauguration, but this weekend, crowds will line the streets near the National Mall to watch cars racing in the Freedom 250 Grand Prix. It's one of several celebrations in the city to mark the country's 250th anniversary. NPR's Deepa Shivaram reports.
5: It's been a little difficult to get around the roads near the National Mall recently. Massive chain-link fences have blocked off the street and access to some buildings. It's part of the preparation leading up to the capital city's first IndyCar race taking place this weekend. The course is mapped around the National Archives and the Air and Space Museum. The pit lane is on Pennsylvania Avenue. The cars are expected to drive at a speed of nearly 200 miles per hour. President Trump spoke about the race last month.
6: They're going to go all around the National Mall at speeds that are not quite. If we did that during the regular day, I think people would be put in jail perhaps for the rest of their lives. Right?
5: The race is one of several events in D.C. this year, marking America's 250th birthday. But it started simply as a passion project for Bud Denker. He's the president of the Penske Corporation, the group organizing the race and funding most of it. He traveled to D.C. for 2 days to walk the streets and see if it was possible to fit a racetrack within the city.
7: I mean, literally around the Capitol, up Constitution, down Independence, First Street, which is in front of the Supreme Court. And I found this perfect racetrack.
5: But like a lot of things in Washington, politics got in the way. The track Denker outlined was on congressional land and needed a bill from Congress to approve, but it didn't have enough votes. That's when the Trump administration got involved. Denker routed a new track, and within days, he says, Trump approved the event.
7: And then my head was blowing up thinking, oh my God, I got I got less than 7 months to do this.
5: Now the race has become part of Trump's long list of celebrations for America's 250th that have had wide-ranging impacts on the capital city. Earlier this year, the White House hosted for the first time a UFC fight on the South Lawn for Trump's birthday. July 4th celebrations this year included a military flyover which grounded flights in D.C. and involved the largest fireworks show in the nation's history. Some of Trump's other projects involve more permanent changes to the city, like a giant 250-foot arch and the renovations around the reflecting pool that have cost taxpayers around $15 million. Mark Silverstone, the director of presidential studies at the University of Virginia, says the type of events Trump has organized this year and his other architectural changes around D.C. are in line with the type of president he is.
8: His desire to be the first, the best, the greatest, the biggest, the most powerful, the most consequential is part of his brand.
5: Being the first president to oversee an IndyCar race in D.C. is part of that. Trump is expected to wave the green flag and will take a lap around the track in his own car before the event begins. Deepa Shivaram, NPR News, Washington.

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1: From NPR News, this is All Things Considered. I'm Juana Summers.
2: And I'm Elsa Chang. Do you ever hear the advice to just stay out of the comment section? I mean, I certainly have. And even someone like this.
3: Is all that I need. My morning star.
2: This talented, with an Oscar, multiple Grammys, and Brit Awards, even they need to take that advice.
4: Every album, really, up until this one, I've definitely read some reviews that I shouldn't have at times. With this album, I've decided to go completely silent and just lean into the expression of putting art into the world.
2: This is musician Sam Smith, whose latest album, Hazel Eyes, is out now. The whole album is a departure from their past work in the sense that this time around, the music is hopeful.
4: I love commercial pop music, and I will always want to make that. But after the release of my last album, Gloria, and with my song Unholy, which was felt like I'd climbed a mountain to get to that song, it was a time for me to surround myself with beauty and safety and to try and challenge myself and deepen myself as a songwriter.
2: Smith talked to me earlier this week from Mexico City as they continued an international tour. And they told me how falling in love with their fiancé, fashion designer Christian Cowan, had inspired the title track of the album.
3: Hazel eyes like all of me.
2: Tell me why you call this record Hazel Eyes. Whose eyes are hazel, Sam?
4: Well, they're my partner's eyes.
2: Yeah.
4: And I actually, after writing this song, it's quite hilarious, after writing the song and the album, he then turns to me a month ago and says, you do know I don't have hazel eyes. And I'm like,
2: what color are his eyes?
4: Well, I thought that hazel eyes were the color of hazelnut. I thought they were
2: like brown or light brown.
4: Like
2: they're
4: beautiful hazelnut brown eyes.
2: There funny.
4: I know, it's hilarious. So I've changed the definition of hazel eyes with this album.
2: Well, maybe you should rename the album Hazelnut Eyes.
4: Maybe I should.
3: Found a place where I can fall apart inside your head.
4: Yeah, it's about his eyes. And that song, for me, was the first ever pure love song I've ever written, where I'm just describing in beautiful poetry and detail the man that I love.
2: Mm. Well, I want to talk more about how your views and your thoughts and feelings about love have evolved, because I heard that you started writing the song Everlasting Love the night before your first date with Christian, who's now your fiancé. And then you finish that song while you two

0: were a couple. Is that right?
1: Yeah, the beginning of it was written probably, it was actually written a couple of months before I met Christian. And the song began as an ode to gay, single nightlife and being a romantic. Me and Simon, who wrote...
0: Simon
1: Aldred, who's a beautiful, dear friend of mine. And that song was really about encapsulating the kind of, I guess, the sadness sometimes I would feel, you know, when I would have a one-night stand.
2: You can live inside your busy mind forever, hoping love will find you.
1: I'd always secretly be hoping that it would turn into something a little bit more long-term. And so... 3 years later, we wrote the second half, which is about basically waking up the next morning and looking into these hazel eyes, these hazelnut eyes, and realizing that this actually could be an everlasting love.
2: When morning breaks, my heart awakes.
0: Did being in a happy, healthy relationship change your creative process? I ask this because... You know, when you listen back on so much of your music, Sam, especially in those early years, so many of your songs, they center on loneliness or unrequited love. The New York Times called you, a heartbreak specialist, I think it was. Did writing the music for this album come from a different place for you, musically speaking?
1: Yes, oh, for sure. I mean, musically, I... challenged myself so deeply. I was just trying to push myself, and a lot of the songs that you hear on the album are those late night moments where you're all balancing, trying to get the perfect take, and it only happens once, you know. So the album is very, very human, and I think that that's the same with the content and the contents of love. And I've actually found that through being in love, I actually am more in tune with my sadness and my melancholy than ever before. Mm-hmm. And it's just, I have someone to hold me in it as well as me holding myself in it now.
0: You know, I'm asking these questions about how your creative process has evolved because I was just listening back to something that you said on NPR. This is all the way back in 2014. So what is that? 12 years ago. I would love for you to take a listen to this. This is something that you said when you were talking to my former colleague, Melissa Block.
3: I mentioned that you're 22 years old. Do you think you're going to look back on these songs written when you are young and these songs of, you know, loneliness and longing and think, God, I was so young. I know so much more now.
4: Yes, I am. I think I'm going to look back and think, oh my God, shut up about being so lonely. But do you know what? I can only imagine how beautiful it's going to be when I've fallen in love and I can look back on this and think, you know, it wasn't that bad.
0: Sam, what does it feel like to hear your younger
1: self? It makes me want to cry.
0: Tell me what's going through your mind. Yeah? Tell me why.
1: It makes me tearful hearing that. It's just, I mean, everyone always told me when I was younger that I was an old soul. And I listened to that and I'm just like, I get it now.
0: If you could have a conversation with yourself, what would you say to Sam in 2014 about what it is like to finally find love, to be at peace with love because you found it?
1: I would say that, and I'm apologize if this sounds cliche, but there is no love with someone else that will be as good as the love that you create with yourself. And I believe that I was able to attract my love with Christian and my partner because I got to such a beautiful place beforehand. It's a balance of giving yourself what you need and then allow that person to love you in that way. I read a quote once that says that if you like a flower, you pick it, but if you love a flower, you water it. And I think that's something that stayed with me forever when it comes to the definition of love.
0: I love that.
1: The album actually ends on a song called Hold On.
2: Love is coming to save the day.
1: And the song is a message to my younger self and to younger queer people. And it's really saying, you know, hold on because there is love to be had and I will be there to help you find that.
0: Sam Smith, their new album is called Hazel Eyes.
3: This was such a beautiful conversation, Sam. Thank you so much for sharing this time with me.
1: Oh, thank you so much. It's lovely to talk to you.
2: I'll be waiting on the other side.
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6: A.A. Milne's words can be sticky.
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6: The new children's story celebrates 100 years of Winnie the Pooh, how a bear became a book, Saturday on Weekend Edition from NPR News.

0: It's All Things Considered from NPR News. I'm Juana Summers.
1: And I'm David Folkenflik. How did more than 1,000 pre-Hispanic artifacts end up in a Massachusetts dumpster?
2: But when I saw the pictures, I frantically called him and said, can you get them out of the dumpster?
0: We talked to the teacher who helped return them to Mexico. First News.
3: Live from NPR News in Culver City, California, I'm Dwayne Brown. In the latest test of President Trump's unprecedented power, the Supreme Court's Chief Justice has given the green light to continue construction for now on Trump's White House ballroom project, which will cost at least $300 million. This comes after lower courts halted construction because it didn't have congressional approval. NPR's Tamara Keith says the ballroom is already 65% completed.
4: Even when President Obama was in office, was lobbying to get a ballroom built. Then when he came into office the first time, he didn't actually do it. The second time, President Trump's second term is all about doing whatever President Trump wants to do. And this ballroom was at the top of his agenda. And he went forth and tore down the entire east wing of the White House before anyone really even knew what was happening.
3: NPR's Tamara Keith. Chief Justice John Roberts says work can continue while the High Court considers the administration's emergency appeal. The White House has announced summer is ending early when it comes to gasoline blends. It's now allowing the sale of winter blends of gas about 2 weeks ahead of schedule. Willa Rubin has more on what that means for prices at the gas pump, as well as air pollution.
5: Refineries make two kinds of gasoline, one for summer, one for winter. And it has to do with how fast gasoline evaporates in warmer temperatures. The summer blend evaporates less quickly in the heat, so it produces less smog, but it's a bit more expensive to make. Usually, the switch to the winter blend happens on September 15th, but the Environmental Protection Agency and the Department of Energy say this year it'll happen on September 1st. It's a small maneuver that the administration hopes will boost the fuel supply and help ease prices at the pump, which have been hovering just over $4 a gallon on average this year.
3: You're listening to NPR News. A legal battle is brewing over who, if anyone, can own something called Italian brain rot. NPR's Jeff Brumfield has more.
6: You may not have heard of Italian brain rot, but the youth in your life probably have. AI-generated characters like Tung Tung Tung Sahur, he looks like a stick with a face, arms, and legs, and kids love him.
7: Oh! Tung Tung!
6: Tung Tung's popularity has now sparked a fight over who owns him. On one side is a company representing Tung Tung's creator. Their lawyer, Steve Stein, says this AI meme was made by a human.
8: He created the character by drawing on inspiration from his life and culture.
6: But the maker of a popular video game featuring Tung Tung disagrees. Attorney Aaron Moss, representing that side, says because Tung Tung and characters like him are AI generated,
9: they're not owned by anybody.
6: It remains to be seen who will get a slice of the brain rot pie. Jeff Brumfield, NPR News.
3: A judge in Texas has slashed a $50 million libel judgment against InfoWars founder Alex Jones down to $6 million after Jones was convicted of falsely calling the 2012 Sandy Hook school shooting in Connecticut a hoax. It's a significant legal ruling for Jones, who has yet to make any payments to victims' families. However, it does not affect the more than $1 billion judgment against Jones in Connecticut. You're listening to NPR News.

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1: 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I'm David Folkenflik.
2: And I'm Juana Summers. The federal government provides funding to help some families pay for childcare. That is, if families can get off the wait list. There were an estimated 400,000 children on wait lists for child care assistance programs last year. That is according to a report by the National Women's Law Center. NPR's Joe Hernandez joins us now to explain why. Hey there.
3: Hey.
2: Joe, for starters, how is this program supposed to work?
3: Well, the federal government has a program called the Child Care and Development Fund, or CCDF, and it does a few things, but its main function is to help low-income working families afford child care, and it does that by subsidizing all or part of the cost of child care for these families. The problem, though, is that there is just not enough money to meet the demand. So right now, in a third of states, there are wait lists for families hoping to enter the program. And according to that report from the National Women's Law Center, the number of children on wait lists for child care assistance has more than tripled in the last 2 years.
2: Wow, that is staggering. So for these families who are waiting and stuck on these lists, what do they do?
3: Right. Well, I spoke with one parent about this, Valentina Sosa, a single mother in Cypress, Texas, and she applied for assistance for her 18-month-old daughter, Amia, in March, but they're still on a wait list. And Sosa can't afford daycare on her wages as a part-time real estate assistant alone. So right now, because she mostly works remotely, Amia typically stays at home with her during business hours.
4: I know she needs the development that she's not getting, the engagement that she's not getting here with me, because if I'm working, I can only do so much. And that's horrible to see for her. But I do what I can.
3: And Sosa is hoping that if she can get some of that help paying for daycare for Amia, then she can take on more hours at work, earn more money, and ultimately move her and her daughter into their own apartment.
2: I wonder, do we know why the number of families on wait lists has grown so much in the last few years? I mean, it's tripled between 2024 and now.
3: Yeah, well, child care advocates have long said that the Child Care and Development Fund is underfunded. Its budget this fiscal year is just over $12 billion, but supporters say that funding has sort of stalled out recently. And then on top of that, pandemic relief dollars that helped prop up the child care industry in recent years have also run out. And because child care assistance programs are run by states, each state does it a little differently. They make their own decisions about eligibility requirements and how much to pay child care providers. Jordan Parjetter of Oregon's Department of Early Learning and Care helps run that state's child care assistance program. She said it's a bit of a difficult math problem for states to balance how to allocate those limited resources. States could reduce their wait list by spreading out the assistance dollars, but then that may mean families would have to shoulder more of the cost of care themselves.
5: Is it better to serve more families but not help them very much with the cost of care? Or is it better to, you know, serve less families but actually get closer to the true cost of care that providers are facing?
3: And that is part of the reason why some states have wait lists and others don't.
2: And this is all happening when child care costs are just surging across the country, right?
3: Exactly. And advocates suspect that is yet another reason for these growing wait lists, that child care costs are rising so steeply, so more families need help affording it. According to the group Child Care Aware of America, child care costs increased 29% between 2020 and 2024. Yet this federal assistance program only reaches a fraction of the families it was designed for. Less than one in four of the low-income working families who qualify for child care assistance where they live are actually getting it.
2: NPR's Joe Hernandez, thank you.
3: You're welcome.
1: In Somalia, children are going hungry as their families are displaced by drought and the extremist group Al-Shabaab. A new survey conducted by Doctors Without Borders found a third of displaced families in one region are surviving on just a single meal a day. As NPR's Duri Buscarin reports, the humanitarian response is complicated by the Trump administration's decision to cut nearly all U.S. aid to Somalia.
6: It has been a brutal summer for Mukhtar Sirat Mati.
7: Between the death and the life, the child was very weak.
6: Mati coordinates treatment centers for malnutrition in Somalia for the International Rescue Committee. The kids he helps are starving. He remembers one 11-month-old baby whose family had to leave their farm after years of drought. They're in a camp for internally displaced refugees.
7: In the camps, there's not enough food.
6: The baby took 6 weeks to recover. Close calls like this, Mahdi says, are happening more and more.
7: It affects, you know, these children, even to the worst scenario, death. Or if not, you know, death, it affects their future, learning.
6: Nutrition therapy works. Kids are given a fortified peanut product known as Plumpy Nut. But Mahdi says it's been a struggle to keep the center stocked. 30% more children than expected arrived in the centers this summer. Aid workers had to scramble to find supplies. And he says the war in Iran delayed one shipment for months. In videos of the nutrition wards shared by Doctors Without Borders, the beds are full of toddlers with thin arms and fearful eyes.
8: When you sit down with people at the end of the day, the main complaint is just that there is simply no food.
6: Doctors Without Borders epidemiologist Shanoa Sankar organized a randomized study of malnutrition rates in camps for internally displaced people near the city of Baidoa.
8: We were just sort of seeing when we went there that a lot of children, even over the age of 5, had distended stomachs and discolored hair, so indicative of malnutrition.
6: Half of children under 5 were acutely malnourished, she says, as were half of pregnant and breastfeeding women and girls.
8: Because of the extended drought and the multiple missed rainy seasons, there's just this huge influx of people coming in, and there is still no adequate food access in Baidoa itself. People are not able to grow what they previously were able to.
6: The United States used to send about $770 million a year to Somalia. That aid was dramatically reduced this year after the Trump administration accused Somali officials of seizing food aid and destroying a U.S.-built storage facility. Other Western countries have also reduced assistance, leaving a patchwork of aid programs to fill the gap. NPR reached out to the State Department for comment. It did not respond. Sankar says families told her they were frustrated at how unpredictable assistance has become.
8: They would complain to me that, you know, somebody comes in, they do a distribution for 3 months or 6 months, then they leave, and then there's no sort of indication of when they might come back.
6: The U.S. also reports data on worldwide food insecurity. It's called the Famine Early Warning System. This month, it stopped reporting data from Somalia, Afghanistan, and Yemen with no explanation. But UNICEF estimates that 1.9 million kids in Somalia are acutely malnourished. Spokesman James Elder visited the country this week to visit some of the 200 clinics closed by the cuts.
9: When you close facilities, you create longer journeys for mums and their babies. Longer journeys mean later treatment. Later treatment means kids have more severe illnesses and a greater risk of preventable death.
6: He says it's children who are paying the price.
9: What I saw, what we are seeing is aid cuts closing the doors to healthcare, shutting down nutrition services and pushing all those basics, water, education, protection, further and further out of reach of people.
6: And this, Elder says, pushes the cost of these programs down the road into the next generation. Duri Buscarin, NPR News, Washington.

0: You're listening to All Things Considered from NPR News. Each week, a guest draws a card from NPR's Wildcard deck and answers a big question about their life. John Leguizamo is one of the stars of Christopher Nolan's summer blockbuster, The Odyssey. And he's also out with a new children's book this summer. It's called Kiki and the Can. He spoke with Wildcard host Rachel Martin about the emotional weight of his character in The Odyssey.
1: What emotion do you understand better than all the others?
2: Oh, wow. I mean, anger is easy emotion for me. That's why in the Odyssey, having a breakdown and being so vulnerable was really difficult, but it happened. Yeah, you know, I play Eumaeus, which is the most loyal character in Western literature. That's how Chris sold it to me. Mm. And I play the servant to Odysseus, Matt Damon. And I'm the first person to see him when he comes back after 10-year absence from the Trojan War.
1: Which would warrant some kind of, emotional big response.
2: Yeah, I didn't know what was going to... I didn't know that I had all these emotions. And I guess I was tapping into a lot of things that were going on, especially the evil times that we're living in. So there was lots for me to dig into, to release, which I find so beautiful about my craft. Acting is such an incredible way to release all these negative feelings or mm-hmm. emotions that are bottled up. You can let them go.
1: Had you never had a role that offered you that kind of catharsis, that kind of vulnerability emotionally?
2: It's usually, not really. Most of my characters are either kind of cool or silly, or I guess men's roles don't really go to those places usually.
1: Yeah.
2: Male leads are always cool. They're always James Bond. You know what I mean? Mm-hmm. They're Tom Cruise. They're not having emotional breakdowns. They're not crying, which is interesting because in the Odyssey, like the Odysseus men fall to the ground weeping, tearing their hair. You know, men were much more, owned themselves a lot more, owned all their emotions.
1: Mm-hmm. I guess I'll ask you then, how did anger become like an emotion that you're really familiar with?
2: I guess growing up, my father was easy to come to anger. And I guess all my heroes were always, you know, Pacino was always tough and angry, and De Niro was always tough and angry, you know what I mean? So I guess it's just the easier emotion for men to act. I don't know.
1: It is interesting, though, that toughness always seems to come with like like even when you were saying it, angry and tough. Like there's right. an idea that if a man can be angry, then it must indicate some strength in
2: virility and strength. Of course, yeah. I mean, we equate those things so easily, but to be able to walk away from a fight, to be able to say you're sorry, takes a lot more courage than it is to knock somebody out.
0: You can watch the full conversation with John Leguizamo on YouTube by searching for NPR Wildcard. His children's book, Kiki and the Can, is out now.
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0: 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I'm David Folkenflik.
1: And I'm Juana Summers. It isn't every day that a person finds archaeological artifacts lying around, let alone in a dumpster. Well, that is exactly what happened with more than 1,000 objects dating back to Mexico before Spanish conquests. Luckily, the artifacts also found their way to high school archaeology teacher Jeremy Pilver, who's also a professional archaeologist. And now those artifacts are being returned to Mexico, where they came from. And Jeremy Pilver is with us now to talk all about this. Welcome to the program.
2: Thanks for having me.
1: I mean, Jeremy, this is such a cool discovery. Just for starters, can you tell us what some of these artifacts are?
2: Sure. So they're largely ceramics and ceramic shards with a variety of different iconographic patterns, designs, and colors. There was a very small bird pendant for a necklace. There was what I believe to be a small plug earring that would have been worn in somebody's ear. So it's a pretty diverse range of materials.
1: I mean, this is such an incredible story. If I have it right, these are pre-Hispanic artifacts from Mexico. They were found in western Massachusetts, and you are in Farmington, Connecticut. So I've got to have you tell me the story of how they made the word to you.
2: So about 2.5 years ago, my wife's uncle, Matthew Pioja, was in western Massachusetts, and they were clearing out an old house. And, you know, there were all kinds of things thrown in the dumpster. And as he's looking at the dumpster of these discarded materials, he's just seeing things that he's never seen before. He knows I'm an archaeologist. And so he thought, you know what, let me just send a picture to Jeremy and, you know, he might have some idea.
1: Right.
2: So I received this series of images and my jaw nearly hit the floor. I didn't know the culture and I didn't know the exact dates of their origin. But I knew they were real, and I knew I immediately had a responsibility to rescue these materials. So I frantically called him and said, can you get them out of the dumpster?
1: Yeah, they've got to get out of the dumpster.
2: To his credit, he crawled into the dumpster and spent the next 4 hours digging out. And, you know, it's not like this is some organized collection. It was mixed in with personal effects and all kinds of stuff. Mm-hmm. I don't know, some weeks or months later, came by and brought about 50 box tops worth of material and other stuff.
1: What was it like seeing all of these things in person for the first time after this kind of wild story?
2: It was unbelievable. But I also saw the state of the materials. You know, the boxes and the materials were covered in debris and dust, and, you know, there had been mice and all kinds of things. So I knew this was not going to be a small task. This was going to have to involve a pretty significant mobilization of labor.
1: It took nearly 2 years to go through everything, classify, clean, catalog and document all these objects, and you ended up getting help from your high school archaeology students. Tell me about their involvement. That has to be an incredible experience for them.
2: They were amazed. You know, you hear a lot about challenges in the classroom and difficulties motivating students and getting off them their phones or whatever it may be. We'll just present them with a real world challenge, and you will see them demonstrate, you know, the utmost excellence. And I mean, I had to basically push them to take a break because they were enthralled by all of it. But this was a new experience because it really was the less glamorous kind of lab-based work that is so important and so necessary to do good archaeological work. So we created a lab in a high school building, and we just got to work. We had a shared spreadsheet and, you know, and just systematically went through everything. And then part of our team was really trying to understand, well, how did they get here? Uh-huh. And what is the story of these artifacts? Because fortunately, Matthew Pioja dug out all the paperwork too. In that paperwork, we found the legal documentation in which the artifacts had been loaned out of Mexico by the National Museum of Archaeology in Mexico City.
1: Oh, interesting.
2: To a archaeologist, a PhD candidate or matriculated from a university in the United States. and that it was on loan from the National Museum of Archaeology, but from 55 years earlier.
1: Why do you think the repatriation of artifacts to their nation of origin is so important?
2: What we teach is that our primary responsibility as an archaeologist is to the people and to the culture being studied, even if it may interfere with our research. You know, there's not too many things in life that, to me, are, you know, certain. And to me, this was a certainty. These materials belong to the people and culture that created them. As an instructor of archaeology, to show my students, we don't just talk about it and we looked at case studies and so on. Here's the dilemma. Now we're in it. And now we have to make sure that we fulfill our ethical responsibilities.
1: Jeremy, how did it feel handing this collection back over?
2: It was a strange feeling. So it was, you know, they had a spot cleared out in front of the building at the consulate. The entire staff of the consulate was out there. They came one by one, unloading the boxes. And I felt like I took the first deep breath in about 2.5 years.
1: Wow.
2: I mean, it just was an enormous relief to know that after all this time, all this work, so many hours, so many people that helped contribute, that it was really happening.
1: Mm. So, Jeremy, how did the Mexican officials at the consulate react to all of these artifacts you brought in? Like, what was that like?
2: I think that was the most amazing and powerful part for me. I thought of it as important from a professional archaeological perspective and from an academic perspective and from a historical perspective. But the people at the consulate were genuinely moved by the gesture. And to me, it was so powerful and felt so rewarding that made the entire process worthwhile.
1: We've been speaking with Jeremy Pilver. He's an archaeologist and a high school teacher. Jeremy, this was so incredible. Thanks so much.
2: Thank you so much. Take care.
0: Since January, NPR political correspondent Ashley Lopez has been listening in on focus groups of swing voters. That is, folks who voted for President Biden in 2020, then switched to President Trump in 2024. Tomorrow, on All Things Considered, she opens up her reporter's notebook and shares some takeaways. 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
2: Coming up after the news, the science show inspired by the news, and this week the story of an Australian library book returned after a whopping 150 years has us musing on the joy of books and the perils of being overdue, whether that's a library book or the mega earthquake that, according to modellers, is 1,000 years late in California. We bring you tales of an important meteorite lost in a museum drawer, and we're joined by the archivist for computer code to hear his fight to save the architecture behind our digital world. As bird flu comes to Australia and New Zealand, we hear about the penguin vaccinators fighting back. And if you can measure sound in decibels, what are the units that help you to quantify the gentle waft of a rose or the intense stink of a durian fruit? All that, plus the dying art of reading a book. That's coming up after this.
3: BBC News with Fiona MacDonald. The number of dead from a Russian drone attack on a shopping centre in the city of Kryvyi Rih has risen to 16. The regional governor said emergency workers had retrieved another body from the rubble and 130 people had been injured. A second drone hit the building half an hour after the first. Bodan, a local community volunteer, was at the scene.
4: I was driving nearby when I heard the explosion and saw smoke, so I came immediately. I saw wounded people and began providing medical assistance. I helped a man with shrapnel injuries, moving him to a safe distance because of the threat of a repeated strike, and handed him over to the ambulance. There was another strike, and unfortunately, people remain under the rubble.
3: The US Supreme Court says work can temporarily resume on the White House ballroom while judges weigh up an emergency appeal by the Trump administration against a challenge to the building project. Tom Bateman reports.
5: Today's ruling from the Supreme Court doesn't address the legality of the project, which two other courts had said was unlawful because Congress hadn't approved it. In the meantime, construction can continue on the ballroom, involving a 250-person crew working 20-hour days, 7 days a week, which Mr. Trump argues is also a security necessity owing to the project's underground bunkers and anti-drone protections. To his critics, Mr. Trump's ballroom has become a symbol of his second term, the demolition of a federal structure without permission and a president pushing through the boundaries of his authority before Congress has a chance to challenge him.
3: With a deadline looming for US tariffs of 50% on a range of Canadian goods, President Trump has said the US should be able to have a trade deal with its northern neighbour. Canadian negotiators have been trying to finalise a deal in Washington all week to avoid the punishing import duties affecting cars, steel and aluminium. TikTok has agreed to pay $400 million to settle a case with the US government over claims it violated children's online privacy laws. The Justice Department described it as a major victory for American children and their parents. Here's Joanna Keane.
6: This case began in 2024 when the US Justice Department sued TikTok and its parent company ByteDance for allegedly failing to protect the privacy of children and illegally collecting their information, such as names and email addresses. After settling the case, the department said young people and their parents were now better protected. Last year, the US government threatened to ban the app, which is used by more than 200 million Americans, over national security concerns. ByteDance managed to avoid that by signing a binding agreement in January for its business in the US to be jointly owned by a group of American and global investors.
3: World News from the BBC. Eight Muslim-majority countries have issued a joint statement condemning Israel's settlement policies in the West Bank. The foreign ministers of countries including Pakistan, Egypt, Indonesia and Saudi Arabia also reject plans to build a big new settlement known as E1, calling it a dangerous escalation. Settlements are illegal under international law. There's already been international condemnation of the development on a strategically important area. The governor of Sinaloa State in Mexico, who is wanted in the United States on drug trafficking charges, has returned to office after an absence of more than 3 months. Rubén Rocha Moya, who is an ally of the president Claudia Sheinbaum, said the Mexican authorities had found no evidence to support the accusations against him. A review of more than 100 studies worldwide has shown how complications in pregnancy and birth increase with temperature. Clitzia Sala explains.
7: Analyzing data from over 40 million pregnancies, scientists from Sweden and Cyprus have for the first time identified the temperature thresholds at which complications occur. They found that daily maximums of between 30.5 and 39 degrees Celsius can lead to a 5 to 20% increase in problems during pregnancy and birth. Complications may include premature birth, pregnancy loss, hypertension, and gestational diabetes. Researchers hope the findings will help institutions warn and advise pregnant women of upcoming heat events, helping them to cope better with hot days.
3: A 4-metre-long reticulated python named after the Hollywood actress Jodie Foster has become the first snake in the world to receive a life-saving cancer treatment, normally used on humans. The 50-kilogram python, which is housed at Chester Zoo in England, was given electrochemotherapy after a cancerous tumour was discovered in its jawbone. BBC News.
8: So this week I'm buzzing from my first solar eclipse. It's also the first time I've themed a holiday around an astronomical event. The actual total eclipse at the Spanish island of Menorca lasted 1 minute and 43 seconds, and because I'm an audio nerd, I recorded it. So here's a sonic eclipse. If I were being mean-spirited, I could calculate my total cost per second of eclipse, and maybe bill that person there who sounded their car horn for half of it. But the days of prep and anticipation were part of the fun, building to an astonishing communal phenomenon that brought tears to my eyes. I'm hooked and looking to return to Spain next summer for another taste of this rare and weird event. I'm Marnie Chesterton from the BBC World Service. This is Unexpected Elements.

0: I'm joined on this show by two enlightening and delightful science broadcasters in Sydney, Australia. It's Katie Silver. Welcome back.
1: Thanks, Mani. Thanks for having me.
0: And in Helsinki, Finland, we've got Tristan Artone. Welcome, welcome.
2: Ande, ande, babo, and moika.
0: This is the show that takes a story from recent headlines. And what we do is we set it free in the collective universe of our knowledge, by which I mean we all take turns saying, you know what that reminds me of, as we share tales of related science. We often add in an expert scientist, some questions, some comments from our listeners, and much like reading a good book, we get lost in the adventures along the way. And talking of books, let's take a listen to this week's starting story.
3: Have you ever returned a book a little bit late to a library?
4: New South Wales Library has had a book returned that was borrowed 150 years ago.
5: A gentleman approached me with this lovely old book in his hands. The story was that he found it in a tea chest amongst other books.
3: The cloth-bound volume did have some water damage, but is in otherwise good condition.
6: Better late than never.
0: This week we're inspired by the story of an Australian library that finally had a book returned 150 years overdue after it was found behind a fireplace. So the book, Antiquities of Athens, was borrowed from the local library in Kiama. Sometime in the mid-1870s, a guy called John Simmons thinks that maybe the person who forgot to return it was his great-grandfather.
1: Wow.
0: And it's got all these brilliant details. The inside cover specifies you can't borrow it if you're intoxicated, and that returning it late would result in a fine of 3 pence a week, which would be £97 by the time the book was returned, which doesn't sound like a lot, but that's about £15,000 in inflation money. Luckily for the Simmons family, the library waived the late fee. The moral of that is if you're going to return a library book late, return it 150 years late, and then you don't get to pay the fine.
1: Very smart.
0: Yeah. Katie, where would you like to take us from a long overdue library book?
1: Okay, well, from a book that was found behind a fireplace, how about a meteorite that was found in a drawer?
0: Love it. Tell me more.
1: Okay, well, if you think 150 years is long, try this. An asteroid hit Mars, and about 11 million years later, a meteorite was found in a drawer in a university in Indiana, and no one's really sure how it got there.
0: Okay, lots of questions on this one. First, can you give us a recap, the difference between an asteroid and a meteorite?
1: So an asteroid is a large rocky body that orbits the sun out in space. It's mostly in the belt between Mars and Jupiter. Now, sometimes they collide with each other or even whole planets. And if debris from that collision makes it all the way to the Earth's surface, what lands on the ground is a meteorite. And they contain clues to the history of the solar system. And one article, for example, described them as time capsules of the universe that were delivered straight from space.
0: Okay, so there's a lot to learn from them. Tell me about this one that was found in a drawer.
1: Yes, yeah, so scientists found this meteorite in 1931 in a drawer in Purdue University, and they called it the Lafayette meteorite, which is the city where Purdue is in Indiana. And it's a chunk of Mars from when the planet got hit by an asteroid 11 million years ago, sending several chunks flying through space and leaving this one to eventually crash land on Earth. And remarkably, it's one of the few meteorites that can be traced directly to Mars. In fact, it shows evidence that there was liquid water on Mars about 750 million years ago.
0: Okay, so Mars is famously a desert of red dust. So that must have been an exciting find. I mean, how did they work all of this out?
1: So early investigations found the meteorite contained certain minerals that could only have formed from exposure to water when it was still on Mars. But exactly when that was, there were lots of questions over. So now scientists from Purdue and others have managed to age the minerals found on the meteorite and found they were 742 million years old, meaning that we now know that there was water on Mars at that point. Now, here's a tricky bit. They had to prove that date hadn't been scrambled by everything else that this rock went through afterwards, because if you remember, it got pretty violently knocked off Mars. It then spent 11 million years drifting through space. It burned through Earth's atmosphere after that on its way to Purdue University. And any one of these events could have disrupted the clock on the minerals. But the team managed to prove that none of these things had disturbed the reading. And so that 742 million year date holds up.
0: So we know that there was water on Mars 742 million years ago. Do we know how much? Are we talking oceans here?
1: Well, not quite. They don't think there was that much liquid water on Mars at the time, but instead they think this water came from underground ice or permafrost that melted because of volcanic activity happening below the surface.
2: You know, Katie, water on Mars is cool and all, but I'm concerned with the smaller questions. How'd the meteor get in the drawer?
1: It's a really good question, and it's a bit of a mystery, but of course scientists love a mystery, so they have tried to investigate it. Now, one scientist found a fungus molecule on it that's associated with agriculture, particularly corn and wheat. So they researched this fungus's history in the county and found that there was outbreaks of it in 1919 and 1927, which also coincided with when there were meteorite or fireball sightings in the area. So that gives an idea of when it might have hit Earth. It's also very well preserved, which means that it must have been recovered relatively quickly after it landed. But as to who found it and put it in that drawer, well, that's still a mystery.
0: Thank you, Katie. I love a mystery. Also, I love that the mystery has gone via looking at fungus history. Tristan, you are up next. What have you got for us?
2: Well, when returning a 150-year overdue library book, you might say better late than never, but I want to talk about something where the opposite might be the case. An overdue massive earthquake that scientists are calling the big one.
0: Okay, yes. I think never is definitely better. I don't know, maybe scientists will say I'm wrong. Where exactly is the overdue massive earthquake due?
2: Well, I'm talking about California in the United States, so anyone who lives or has lived there will know that California is no stranger to earthquakes. And that's because the state lies directly on numerous fault lines where two of Earth's tectonic plates meet. So that's the Pacific Plate and the North American Plate. And then fault lines are where those plates meet and slide past each other, which creates a lot of stress. And the stress is just the amount of force over a certain area. So in the case of California, it's this sort of like sideways pushing force that's created when these two massive slabs of the Earth's crust grind past each other horizontally. And this causes a buildup of friction until it can't stand it, kind of like a tightly wound spring. So when that happens, the plate either slips or breaks, what's called a rupture, and all that built-up force is released, and that's what causes earthquakes.
0: Okay, so they do get a lot of earthquakes there, right? So how do we know they're overdue for a particularly big one?
2: Yeah, well, recent research by geologists at the University of Hawaii in Honolulu used computer simulations of the last 1,000 years of large earthquake activity to show that the southern part of the San Andreas Fault and the northern part of the San Jacinto Fault are under more stress than they've ever been in the last 1,000 years. The San Andreas Fault spans most of the length of California, while its sister fault, the San Jacinto Fault, runs parallel to San Andreas and runs all the way to Mexico. So the southern part of the San Andreas fault line hasn't ruptured since 1690, and earthquakes there occur on average about every 180 years, so it's been seismically overdue for about 2 centuries. And then meanwhile, the northern part of the San Jacinto fault line also hasn't ruptured since 1812. So basically, that's a lot of stress building up over a lot of time.
0: Okay, and if, or rather when, this overdue earthquake does happen, how bad could it be?
2: Well, scientists are warning that it could be not just a big earthquake, but a megaquake, which is a quake with magnitude 8 or higher. The magnitude of an earthquake is a number that characterizes the size of an earthquake based on the size of the vibrations of the ground. And for context, the recent earthquakes in Venezuela and Indonesia both had magnitudes of somewhere over 7. And an increase in magnitude from 7 to 8 means like 32 times more energy is released. So the researchers in Hawaii found that both San Andreas and San Jacinto faults are now carrying more pent-up stress than at any other point in the past millennium. And it's a state that they're calling critically loaded. So the two fault systems being loaded to similar pressure makes them more likely to influence one another.
0: Okay, so an earthquake along one could cause another one along the other.
2: Exactly. The researchers singled out a junction called Cajon Pass, which is where the two fault lines meet. These kinds of junctions act as like gates that decide whether a rupture jumps from one fault line to another. So if the gate's closed, it's a barrier that stops earthquakes from rippling along the entire fault line. But when it's open, an earthquake could affect both of those fault lines. And the researchers say that their model suggests that what opens that gate is if the two fault lines are similarly loaded with stress, and they are. So taken together, an overdue major earthquake, fault lines under record high stress levels, and fault systems networked together could produce a megaquake that just ripples across almost the entire state.
1: Tristan, that sounds terrifying. At least I guess some small relief is that we know it's coming. So what are scientists doing to prepare?
2: Well, if you live in California, you probably know that there are a lot of systems in place should the big one strike. So the entire west coast of the United States has access to something called Shake Alert, and that system utilizes nearly 1,700 seismic sensors across the west coast. When the system is activated, it can trigger warnings that are sent to your phone and trigger safeguard systems that slow down public transit to prevent derailments. It can also close water and gas utility valves and activate backup generators. So while the concern is real, the preparations are real also.
0: Thank you, Tristan. It's probably worth also saying that if you do find yourself experiencing an earthquake, the advice is to drop cover and hold on. So drop your hands and knees so that you don't fall over. Cover yourself with whatever shelter you can find, like a sturdy table, and then hold on to that shelter until the shaking stops. I mean, I say that like I've experienced one, which I never have. So I bet loads of our listeners have top earthquake tips. So do email those in to the rest of us. The email is unexpected@bbc.co.uk. Still to come on the show, the Library for Digital Life.
6: Hello, Ella here with this week's Unexpected Elements quiz. The discovery of a 150-year overdue library book in a fireplace had us wondering about other things that can survive against the odds in remarkable

0: bogs and lake beds. Strangely, the team discovered that in around 1,300 of the bodies, one organ was preserved amongst otherwise skeletonized remains. So, my question is, which was the only organ that survived in these ancient skeletons? A. The liver, B. The brain, C. The lungs. Which was the only organ that survived in these ancient skeletons? A. The liver, B. The brain, C. The lungs. Have a think, and I'll be back with the answer soon.
1: 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After a borrowed library book was found and returned to an Australian library 150 years late, we're exploring the science of rediscovered things, overdue things, and more. Now, libraries are most known as the places to take out books, but many of them also contain archives, keeping and maintaining all kinds of documents and records from our history. In a digital world, how do we store something that's not physical? And how do we protect it from everything the world might throw at it? That's where the Arctic World Archive comes in, a huge digital archive full of data on a remote Norwegian island and home to the GitHub Code Vault. Here to tell us more about the science of preserving digital things for the future is Martin Woodward, Vice President of Developer Relations at GitHub. Welcome to Unexpected Elements.
2: Thank you for having me.
1: So, what is a GitHub Code Vault? I mean, and is it genuinely on this remote island?
2: In IT, we store source code for all the software that you all use every day. And we store that most commonly nowadays in an application called Git, which is unfortunately named for the UK listeners, but it's just what it's called. So when you're storing source code, you're building it, you have a copy of your source code locally with all the history. And you commonly share it with a site like GitHub to share that with the world.
1: And when you say source code, so for someone who's not looking at code on a daily basis, I mean, what kind of things am I doing that are based on code?
2: Everything you touch, everything that's on a computer, from your phone to your operating system to the website you visit, is created using code. And that code is made up of source code. That's the instructions that humans originally, now increasingly humans with AI, write to be able to turn that instructions that the computer uses.
1: Okay, so there's the backup copy of the instructions. And then there's the super duper backup.
2: Yeah, exactly. So we use what's called a locks philosophy. So lots of copies keep stuff safe, you know. You have a copy on your machine, you share it with us. Now GitHub has a copy, but we thought, well, that's not good enough. You know, we need to do better than this. So we have lots of archives everywhere. And then we worked with a set of experts on how can we archive the world's open source software. How can we take snapshots of that and put it somewhere safe? So we have a copy of like the most popular open source software. We have that in the Bodleian Library, in Alexandra Biblioteca, in Stanford Library, in like a pretty box. Because it turns out humanity values pretty things, so that in 100,000 years time, somebody would see that and think, oh, this must have value. What is it? With the Arctic Code Vault, what we did was we took all of the open source software in the world that's on GitHub, and we put it onto essentially film, and then we buried it in a coal mine, in an abandoned coal mine in Svalbard, which is sort of round the corner from where the Arctic Sea Vault is and things like that. And again, buried it in a pretty, essentially a large storage container that looks nice, along with instructions of how to take the information off these films and convert it back into readable, you know, computer instructions. And then a whole tech tree, which explains this is what source code is. This is what a compiler is. Because again, we have to assume if somebody comes along in 1,000 years time, they might have forgotten what this is all about. So we need to kind of explain that too.
1: I love that you've put the instructions on what to do with the instructions in the same place. This is good forward thinking. What language is it in?
2: Is lots of different programming languages, and then those programming languages as well contain, you know, instructions in lots of different languages. And then the actual instructions for rebuilding it, we've done in sort of 5 different languages, you know, in Chinese, English, and a few other different languages as well, just to

0: make sure that there's kind of a Rosetta Stone of how to reassemble the world source code is also included in this. And the medium we picked, this film, was very deliberately picked because it has a long archive life, over 1,000 years, we hope, but it's also easy to read. It's essentially, you know, QR codes that you see all around. It's essentially lots of QR codes on a film. So if you bring it up and look at it, you can see these are QR codes. And so you get a hint as to how to read it. You know, like if you archive things on DVD-ROMs or magnetic tapes, you need very specialized equipment and you need quite a high technology standard to be able to decode that information. This is a much more deliberately kind of high tech while being also low tech and easy to decompile.
1: Okay, Katie.
2: Why do we need old code? Like if this is found in 10 or 20 or 50 years from now, is it almost like just finding like the code equivalent of like a Nokia 3510? And is this not going to be obsolete as AI and everything replaces it and we get more advanced code?
0: Code changes rapidly. We're currently seeing around 1,500 changes per second to the code stored on GitHub like right now. However, we took the archive on the 2nd of February 2020, which turned out to be a remarkably interesting date to take a snapshot of the world source code. Because not only was it just literally just prior to the sort of the COVID pandemic, it was also taken just before AI came in and helped us write code. So every line of code in the archive is actually handwritten code by a human. And that's in the last 6 years, how we write code has changed dramatically.
1: Tristan.
3: You said that it's capturing everything that's on GitHub right now, or are you making archival decisions as to sort of what characteristics you're looking for in code, or it's just it's a grab of everything?
0: On the 2nd of February 2020, we took a grab of everything that was public, so everything that was open source. We also gave people the ability to opt out, so some people would have said they didn't want their code included, you know, and we gave them that ability. But to be honest, not many people took up that opportunity. People were pretty excited about their code living in a vault in the Arctic sort of thing. But we didn't make any editorial decisions for the Arctic Code Vault. It was everything.
3: I didn't know this. That means even some of my code is in there, which is like kind of cool.
0: Oh, wow. Sweet.
3: Like, yeah. And is there a particular like code that's incredibly old that you've got in there that you're really interested in when you see, or just a particular programming that you're like really excited that's been preserved?
0: Well, I mean, we have preserved the Linux operating system, the Android operating system. Those things are preserved. And there is a copy of the source code that was used for the lunar lander in the Apollo mission. That was on GitHub. That's included. The source code that was used to power the JPL, you know, the Mars helicopter, things like that are all done in open source and they're all included. So I think what's also fascinating about that, the Arctic archive, because it is so big, is it includes all the kind of unimportant stuff that regular people are doing that, again, future archivists and future historians can make judgment calls on and go see, oh, what was this person doing? What was interesting to everybody else? And so we don't have to predict what will be interesting to historians of the future either.
1: Well, Martin Woodward, thank you so much for coming onto the show and sharing the secrets of the Code Vault.
0: Thank you. Goodbye.
1: So, an overdue library book took us via a watery meteorite lost in a drawer and an overdue earthquake in California to a mine in Norway that's a digital vault. Still to come on the show, penguin vaccinators eclipse etiquette, and if you're smelling something really stinky, can you convert that into units of smell? That's coming up shortly.
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0: Coming up after the news. As bird flu comes to Australia and New Zealand, we hear about the penguin vaccinators fighting back. Also, if you can measure sound in decibels, what are the units that help you quantify the gentle waft of a rose or the intense stink of a durian fruit? That, plus the dying art of reading a book and what it does to your brain. Coming up shortly on Unexpected Elements.
1: BBC News with Fiona MacDonald. The number of dead from a Russian drone attack on a shopping centre in the Ukrainian city of Kryvyi Rih has risen to 16. The regional governor said emergency workers had retrieved another body from the rubble as search and rescue efforts continued. The US Supreme Court says work can temporarily resume on a new White House ballroom while judges weigh up an appeal against a challenge to the project. Trump administration officials argue the work is necessary for national security. With a deadline looming for US tariffs of 50% on a range of Canadian goods, President Trump has said the United States should be able to have a trade deal with its northern neighbour. Canadian negotiators have been trying to finalise a deal to avoid the punishing import duties. TikTok has agreed to pay $400 million to settle a case with the US government over claims it violated children's online privacy laws. The US Justice Department had sued TikTok and its parent company ByteDance for allegedly failing to protect the privacy of children and illegally collecting their information. Eight Muslim-majority countries have issued a statement condemning Israel's expansion of illegal settlements in the occupied West Bank. They've also criticised plans to build a large new settlement. The governor of Mexico's Sinaloa state has returned to office after an absence of almost 4 months. Rubén Rocha Moya is wanted in the US on drug trafficking charges. He denies wrongdoing. One person's been killed and three more injured in a sword attack at a school in Sweden. An 18-year-old suspect has been arrested. The FBI has returned 48 looted antiquities to Egypt after an investigation into an alleged trafficking operation. The objects, spanning thousands of years of Egyptian history, were handed over at a ceremony in Los Angeles. BBC News.
0: This is Unexpected Elements from the BBC World Service, the science show inspired by the news. I'm Marnie Chesterton in Cardiff in Wales, and I'm joined by
2: Katie Silver in Sydney, Australia,
0: and
3: Tristan Autone in Helsinki, Finland.
0: So the three of us read a lot of news and journal papers, and this is the bit of the show where our lovely panellists bring a story from their part of the world, something that's gone under the radar of global news, and we share it with our World Service audiences. Spread the love, or at least the knowledge. And as ever, if you can link it to this week's theme, you may receive some definitely useful in real life bonus points. So, Katie, you are up. Can you link the theme, which is a library book that was returned 150 years late, and your story?
2: I think ever so slightly. So, both Australian, both famous tourist sites in Australia, and maybe also, sadly, scientists have gotten a little bit late to these penguins as well.
0: Oh, you're teasing me with penguins. Okay.
2: How's that for a hint?
0: Points for anything that involves penguins, frankly. Tell me more.
2: So the government in Australia says that it's going to be vaccinating animals en masse against the H5N1 bird flu virus that's ripping around the world, with risks, of course, to ecological devastation. And one of the species they're targeting is quite cute. As I say, it's these fairy penguins.
0: I've never heard of fairy penguins. Tristan, are they on your radar?
3: They are not, but they will be from here on out.
2: I'm pleased to bring them to you. They're absolutely adorable. So, look them up on images in your free time. And basically, there's a colony of 40,000 of these tiny little fairy penguins on Phillip Island in Victoria, not far from Melbourne. It's the largest colony of the species in the world. And these are the world's smallest penguins. It's also a massive tourism draw card. The penguins parade each night. Now, because they live in such close proximity, they're considered one of the most at-risk groups if bird flu was to spread between them. And so the government has said that they're going to be a top priority species to vaccinate.
3: How exactly do you go about vaccinating wild, tiny penguins? I'm guessing you just don't, like, chase them around.
2: Well, you'd have to be pretty quick, Tristan. So you have to do it very carefully and at night. And the tricky part is that these vaccines need two doses. So they come ashore each evening and then officials corral them into an area where they get their first dose. They get microchipped and then they're released back to their burrows. And then that's, as I say, the tricky bit is that you have to catch them again. It's a huge undertaking and they're trying to vaccinate about 5,000 of them. They're also deliberately keeping staff numbers on the ground relatively low to try and reduce the biosecurity risk to the birds and as well the humans that are handling them.
0: Okay, so that could take a while with 5,000 penguins to vaccinate and only a small number of people able to vaccinate them. And am I right in thinking that there's been the first reported death of a penguin in Australia from bird flu?
2: Yes, of one of these penguins. And that's the worry. So last weekend, just days before the rollout was due to begin, a little penguin on Phillip Island was confirmed to have died from the virus. And it was found in a different part of the island to the parade site. So there is hopes that it hasn't spread quite as much as it may have, but it has still raised alarm because there was modelling that was done back in May last year that warned that vaccinating a colony against the virus, if it's the virus has already been detected, it would likely be too late. Now, the concern is that significant deaths could happen before enough of the population is protected. And officials say they're aware of that risk, but that the advice is to basically just keep moving as fast and safely as possible regardless. And yeah, it may well accelerate the plan.
0: Okay, so what happens now?
2: Well, this is part of an Australian government-wide rollout that's happening in different states and territories across Australia. And basically, the various states have been told to identify the priority species for vaccination. And interestingly, it's not just birds. So one ecologist that I spoke with and interviewed about this said that priority species might be things like orange-bellied parrots, regent honeyeaters, herald petrels, but also things like Australian sea lions, Tasmanian devils, and eastern quolls, which was the expert that I spoke with. He was particularly concerned about eastern quolls, his area.
0: What's a quoll?
2: A carnivorous marsupial, about a couple of hand sizes.
0: Oh, they're cute.
2: It is very cute. One of six extant species of quolls, endemic to Australia, occur on the island of Tasmania, and they were considered extinct on the mainland after 1963. So just a little Australian animal for you, Marnie. The reason these animals that I mentioned are particularly vulnerable is because they have small declining populations. They don't have a great deal of genetic diversity in order to have much immunity. There's relatively concentrated breeding. And so that means that if there's an outbreak, it could disproportionately spread and have very big impacts across the entire population. So in general, the government said that they're going to try to start rolling out these vaccines to animals in captivity as they're easier to vaccinate and potentially as well more at risk or more endangered. But the ecologist I spoke with was really quite seriously worried about what this would mean for biodiversity and wildlife losses. And as I say, vaccinations being treated as a useful tool, but not really a silver bullet. So this is one measure, but it's likely going to be a very long, hard fight.
0: I see. I mean, I can see vaccinating Tasmanian devils in captivity being an easy one. I don't know how you'd find them in the wild. Well, thank you, Katie. I guess best of luck to the penguin vaccinators, right? I mean, that's a job title to brag about at parties. But more seriously, I mean, having watched the devastation from H5N1 in my bit of the world, I do hope that vaccination can make a difference. We've come to that part of the show where we rifle through our inbox to find out what you have had to say about past shows. So, as I bragged, I was off last week looking at the total solar eclipse that swept through Europe. And whilst I was doing that, Alex Lathbridge took over and did a show based on it. Well, listener Michael from Minnesota in the US took umbrage at something Alex said. Tristan, do you want to read out his message?
3: Sure. So Michael said, in the first few minutes of the show, Alex said, as crowds watched on, hopefully with their special protective eclipse glasses firmly in place, No, total solar eclipse viewers must remove protective eclipse glasses during totality. Otherwise, the viewer will completely miss the eclipse. The corona is only visible during the few minutes of totality. The magnificent solar corona is the main point of viewing a total eclipse of the sun. Eclipse glasses completely block the solar corona. All caps.
0: So, Lots of cats. Thank you, Michael. Let's set the record straight for anyone who wants to watch the next one. Yes, you should never look directly at the surface of the sun, and eclipse glasses are absolutely necessary if you're trying to look at that bit where the moon is partially covering the sun. But yes, during the brief moments of totality, when the moon's completely covered the sun, you can look directly without the glasses and catch a glimpse of the corona. So that's the outermost layer of the sun, which is millions of degrees hotter than the surface. Just as important as what's going on the sun, you kind of need to take the glasses off just to see everyone else and to notice that it's dark, because it will just be completely dark if you've got your glasses on. So absolutely, take them off during the totality. Now, how much totality time you get will depend on where in the world you are. So it's best to check so that you don't get caught out at the end. The advice from NASA is you'll know it's safe to look when you can no longer see any part of the sun through either eclipse glasses or a solar viewer. And as soon as you can see even a little bit of bright sun reappear after totality, stick your glasses back on. I hope that helps anyone looking to see the next total eclipse on the 2nd of August 2027. Katie, Tristan, have either of you seen a total eclipse?
2: I haven't. I'd love to. Tristan?
3: I have. I went with my dad, and y'all actually had him send in an audio postcard of his experience, actually, a couple of years back. So that was when it went through Texas. And, like, I'll admit, I thought, like, a solar eclipse was cool, but didn't think it was actually, like, as kind of life-changing until I went and saw it. So it sounds like similar to you, Marty, of just really being in awe. I was like, oh, this could be a really cool experience. And it was like, oh man, I would love to do that again if I had the opportunity. So it's a fun thing to do.
0: So all of the scientists that I spoke to about the eclipse this year, and I said, is there any science that you will be doing that I can come and hold a microphone next to you? And they went, yeah, well, obviously the 2027 eclipse is the really scientifically important one. I was like, oh, is it? Interesting. Tell me more, because there's going to be a longer totality. And so there's more time to stare at the bit of the corona that you can't normally see. So I'm keeping in touch with them, and hopefully there's going to be some interesting science experiments. So maybe we can just relocate the show next August to there.
2: South Spain next August. Sounds good.
3: Yeah, call me up. I'm ready to go.
0: Now, to my absolute joy, the postman has just dropped off a load of actual physical post, and we're going to go through these, but let's start with a couple for now. A few weeks ago, we explored the fantastical world of Alice in Wonderland, and David from Slough in England has sent in a lovely wooden postcard. A Cheshire cat, we're all mad here. And it says, the recent programme on Alice and her adventures was music to my ears. Well done. Always enjoy your shows. Must go or I'll be late. White Rabbit, a.k.a. David. Thank you. Good Alice in Wonderland reference. We also received a card from John in this fair city, Cardiff. John said, I thought you and the team might enjoy these unexpected elements. And it is a card of the periodic table. And on the front, it says this.
4: Tabl cyfnodol yr elfennau. That's periodic table of elements in Cymraeg, or Welsh.
0: Thank you to Lois for the translation. And beneath that, we have all the elements with their Welsh spelling. Love it. Just, I'm so excited when we get physical post. I'm just like a kid at Christmas. Katie, do you still send postcards?
2: I haven't sent one in quite a while, but this is inspiring me to get back into them.
0: I buy them and then I never get round to actually posting them.
3: I have the same problem. It's like a stack of postcards, which will one day, I hope, become like a wall of like places
0: yes.
3: I've visited.
0: Yes, exactly.
3: And was wanted to share the experience, but never got around to doing it.
0: Thank you to everyone who's written in. And just a reminder that if you want to get in touch, we are available on unexpected@bbc.co.uk, or the WhatsApp number is +44 330 678 3080. You can use that to send us a WhatsApp or a voice note. And if you want to contribute to our mega pile of postcards, you can send those to Unexpected Elements, BBC World Service, Cardiff CF10 4GA. Still to come on the show, what are the units of smell and what is not reading doing to your brain? That's coming up after this.
5: Ella, back with the answer to the quiz. Earlier, I asked you what was the only organ that survived in around 1,300 ancient skeletons. A, the liver. B, the brain. C, the lungs. And the answer is B, the brain. When brain tissue starts to decay, it produces highly reactive molecules called free radicals. In oxygen-rich conditions, these radicals trigger a chain reaction that breaks proteins apart. But new research suggests that in low-oxygen, waterlogged environments, like where the skeletons were discovered, the chain reaction stalls. And this happens at the stage where free radicals cause protein fragments to bond together as stable clumps. And these clumps resist further decay. This research was done on mice, so it may not be the reason human brains lasted so long, but it's a good clue. Well done if you got that right. If not, better luck next time.
0: Our inbox is always open to your thoughts, feelings, and memories, but it's also the place for your questions. Questions that you'd rather put to an expert, not AI. In fact, I'd like you to think of us as the carrier pigeon of internet searches. Welcome to Ask the Unexpected. Yes, it's slow, but it's steady. You send in a question. Each week we might pick it out, and then we handpick a scientist with the expertise to answer it. This question comes from listener David, who asks, how do you measure the strength of a smell or touch or a taste? Sound can be measured in decibels, sight with an optician's vision chart. Good question. Are there units of smell or touch or taste? Well, over to Professor of Sensory and Consumer Science at Nottingham University, Rebecca Ford.
6: Well, it's a great question, David. And the senses like smell, taste and touch, we can measure the physical stimulus. So, for example, the concentration of an odour in the air can be measured in parts per million. The amount of salt in water can be measured in grams per litre. Or the force or pressure applied to the skin can be measured in newtons or pascals. But that doesn't actually tell us how strong it feels to a human. So psychophysics is the branch of science that fills that gap. And psychophysics studies how, for example, the concentration of salt in water becomes a sensation that is perceived by the taste receptors on the tongue. So we might measure thresholds, for example, the lowest concentration that a person could notice that something tastes salty, or the overall intensity. So how salty is this on a scale? So from maybe not detectable at all to strongest imaginable sensation. That last part, sort of measuring intensity on a scale, might sound a bit subjective, but if it's done really carefully and across many people where they're trained on how to use the scale, it does actually become a scientific measurement of perception. And that also applies to sound and vision, because decibels is actually the physical intensity of the sound, but loudness would be the perceived strength, so the human judgment of that physical intensity. And in the same way, the optician's chart measures visual acuity, but not the overall sort of our perceived strength of that sight.
0: Thank you, Professor Rebecca Ford. That was a very cool answer. So, psychophysics. Have either of you come across psychophysics?
2: I didn't know the term, but I know that, for example, you measure distance as being further if you're wearing a heavy backpack. When I did psych at uni, that was something that, you know, you might say that's 100 metres, you put on a big backpack and all of a sudden you think it's 300 metres because you're relating it to how much effort it would be exerted to kind of get there. So I kind of think that's a type of psychophysics.
0: That's fascinating. So how physical stimuli get translated into human perception is a whole area. And relative to what you said, Katie, there is this really interesting thing called Fechner's Law, which suggests that our perception of changes in a stimulus is often proportional to a stimulus rather than an absolute. So you'll notice adding one candle to a dark room, but adding one candle to a brightly lit room may not be as noticeable. So things with really strong taste and smell, often quite divisive, right? So durian, coriander for taste. I know some people hate that. Marmite or Vegemite. Katie, where are you on Vegemite?
2: I'm in the pro camp. Love it.
0: I want to know if there's something you absolutely love or hate the smell of that other people don't really get.
3: This is kind of weird, but I have like a hard time with the way that people smell sometimes. Like not like a hygiene thing, not like a body odor thing. I think my cousin seems to have had a similar experience when she was pregnant. Like she wanted her husband to stay away from her because she could smell his face. So I don't know if it's like a genetic thing or something.
2: It might be an evolutionary mechanism.
0: There is a face cream, quite a nice face cream, that I think smells of urine. And a while back, I was in Switzerland interviewing, he was called the Indiana Jones of smell. And he's this guy that goes out into strange lands to sniff out new chemicals that you can put into perfumes. And he wafted this bottle under my nose and said, "Can you smell this?" And I said, "No." And he went, "Ah, you are anosmic. So one of my receptors doesn't work." So it's kind of like if smell were a rainbow, maybe I'm just missing light blue, but all the other colours are there. And I always wonder whether that face cream that I won't name, I wonder if there's a note in there that I can't grasp that would make it smell totally different if I could.
3: You mentioned coriander, though. It was a woman I met recently who said that coriander tasted soapy to her. I actually almost sent this to you guys for a question because I got really fascinated by it. But I guess it's an actual genetic thing.
2: With coriander, it comes down to a single nucleotide polymorphism, or an SNP, which is a specific part of your DNA. And almost if that's switched on or off determines whether or not you like coriander or whether or not it smells or tastes to you like soap or detergent. So clearly she had that.
0: So before we go, because we are near the end of the programme, I should just squeeze in a personal pick. This is a chance to share a story that I've been chewing over that fits in with our original theme. And I should remind you that theme is the return of a long lost book. And I reckon for a show themed around that, there hasn't been nearly enough book chat. Let me rectify that. Can I share that I have a problem with books? More specifically with reading, which used to be something that I'd do in preference to pretty much anything else as a kid. And now it's more like a chore to read. And I'm not alone. A recent radio series on the BBC picked at that nagging feeling that maybe our phones have replaced reading as a pull on our free time. From that series, here's FT data journalist John Burns Murdoch, whose columns I can still manage to read, which is possibly because they're graph-based.
7: I think the evidence on this is really solid. Multiple sources here all show something very similar. So I've looked at the American Time Use Survey, where people are asked to keep a diary of how they're spending every 5 minutes of their day. And this shows that the share of people who spend any time at all sitting down and reading long-form material has come down from about 30% on any given day down to about 15%, so that's a halving. And we see that in the UK, data from the National Literacy Trust shows that the share of children and young people who read daily in their free time has come down from about, well, more than 40% in the early 2010s to less than 20%.
0: There we go. The depressing reality, we are reading less. Katie, Tristan, are either of you part of this stat?
2: I wish I wasn't, but yes, I am. Every year these days, my resolution is to try and read more books, and you know, I think I'm up to number two this year, and we're in August.
3: I had the same problem, but for me it was just kind of recognizing it and saying like I'm going to do this, and to some degree it just became a habit to get back into. So I think I was going down that same path, and eventually I'm probably still reading about a book every week to 2 weeks now. But you know, I'm sure phones and everything have a big role in it, but I also think to some degree it's kind of, we don't really have a lot of time off work. I mean, what are the stats? Like, most people have less time off work than medieval peasants. It's hard to find time to read, you know? You're just tired.
0: Well, I don't know how much we can blame our phones. It's much harder to unpick whether it's the quality of, say, the passivity of the cat videos that you're watching on your phone rather than your phone per se, What I want to share is Professor Marianne Wolfe, who's a cognitive neuroscientist at UCLA in the States. And here she is with the wondrous ways reading shapes our brains to begin with.
8: It took 2,000 years to move from hieroglyphs in Sumerian to an alphabet. Our children are given only 2,000 days to come up with the same basic epiphany that moved from a symbol to an alphabet. But what the children are beginning to do is to realize, number one, that words are made of sounds. Number two, that these sounds can be represented by letters, and that when you put all those letters together, they make words. And when you put the words together, you make whole thoughts. So the first basic reading circuit is when you have put four of those areas together: motor, vision, language, and cognition. Slowly, as the brain gets more and more automatic, there's time to think about what you're reading. And with that comes time to feel about what you're reading.
0: So books have a lot to offer us, and yet we're finding them harder to read. That's the short of it. I'm attempting a fight back. So Naomi Alderman, she's a science broadcaster, and she's also written many novels that have been turned into films. And she wrote an app that helps you run faster by immersing you in a world where you're chased by zombies. She's got strong views on preserving reading skills. Take a listen to this.
9: The generation now who are being raised by smartphones, or by people who are staring at their smartphones all the time, and who are being encouraged to interact with these technologies as early as possible, will never forgive us for what we are doing to them. For children and young people, the key thing is to develop those early skills of literacy, to be introduced to the ways that you can use your mind in conjunction with text. This is what enables you to have a mind that has value in the world and will continue to have value, whatever the AI can do, whatever the influencers are saying. To be able to use your brain well is the greatest gift that you will ever have.
0: I love that. So Naomi has started something called Couch to 5K for Reading. Couch to 5K is one of those programs where you try and build up to running 5K by doing a little and often and building it up. And this is the equivalent, but it's like an 8-week program. So you do 10 to 15 minutes twice a day. And I'm going to start it. I meant to start it last week and I didn't, but I'm declaring it here, and I'm going to be publicly shamed if I don't.
2: I'll do it with you, Marnie. I think that sounds great.
0: Excellent.
2: I want to do that one alongside the Couch to 5K for Running.
0: Or I could do double the reading and none of the running, because that's much more up my street.
2: Anything's good.
0: So, yes, an overdue library book returned 150 years late, had us exploring overdue earthquakes, a lost and found meteorite, and a new library for the code we didn't know we needed to archive. I've also added Penguin Vaccinator to my list of alternative careers and raced through the joys of reading and how I'm going to fight the lure of my phone. Big thanks to this week's panellists in Sydney, Australia, Katie Silver.
2: Thanks for having me, Marnie.
0: And in Helsinki, Finland, thank you, Tristan Artone.
3: Kiitos, obaha.
0: I'm Marnie Chesterton. This week's producer was Lucy Davis, with Ella Hubber, Imi Harper and Robbie Wojciechowski. Do join us next week for more Unexpected Elements.
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1: This is Alex Ritson with the newsroom. Russia carries out a double-tap drone strike, killing at least 15 people in the Ukrainian shopping mall.
2: A rescue operation is currently underway. This is an absolute atrocity committed by the Russians. They're nothing but beasts. We will definitely respond.
1: The U.S. Supreme Court temporarily unfreezes Donald Trump's construction of a ballroom where the east wing of the White House used to stand. A near-record European fine for tech giant Uber for allowing a computer to automatically suspend drivers' accounts. A four-meter python becomes the first snake to be given electrochemotherapy for cancer.
3: It can be quite challenging to deal with such a large patient. We have to use anesthesia to get her completely still and to look in her mouth.
1: And Meghan, Duchess of Sussex, is using her return to Britain to go back to acting with a possible role in a Netflix blockbuster. First, the news.
4: BBC News with Fiona MacDonald. The number of dead from a Russian drone attack on a shopping centre in the Ukrainian city of Kryvyi Rih has risen to 16. The regional governor said emergency workers had retrieved another body from the rubble. He said 130 people had been injured. President Zelensky said a second drone hit the building half an hour after the first, targeting emergency workers.
5: A rescue operation is underway in Kryvyi Rih following an attack on a shopping centre. All necessary resources have been mobilised. Unfortunately, many people have been injured and killed. The attack was carried out by several Russian drones. It was a deliberate, cowardly attack. One strike after another.
4: The U.S. Supreme Court says work can temporarily resume on the White House ballroom while judges weigh up an emergency appeal by the Trump administration against a challenge to the building project. Tom Bateman reports.
6: Today's ruling from the Supreme Court doesn't address the legality of the project, which two other courts had said was unlawful because Congress hadn't approved it. In the meantime, construction can continue on the ballroom, involving a 250-person crew working 20-hour days, 7 days a week, which Mr. Trump argues is also a security necessity owing to the project's underground bunkers and anti-drone protections. To his critics, Mr. Trump's ballroom has become a symbol of his second term, the demolition of a federal structure without permission and a president pushing through the boundaries of his authority before Congress has a chance to challenge him.
4: With a deadline looming for US tariffs of 50% on a range of Canadian goods, President Trump has said the United States should be able to have a trade deal with its northern neighbour. Canadian negotiators have been trying to finalise a deal in Washington all week to avoid the punishing import duties affecting cars, steel and aluminium. The video app TikTok has agreed to pay $400 million to settle a case with the US government over claims it violated children's online privacy laws. The Justice Department described the agreement as a major victory for both American children and their parents. Here's Joanna Keane.
7: This case began in 2024 when the US Justice Department sued TikTok and its parent company ByteDance for allegedly failing to protect the privacy of children and illegally collecting their information, such as names and email addresses. After settling the case, the department said young people and their parents were now better protected. Last year, the US government threatened to ban the app, which is used by more than 200 million Americans, over national security concerns. ByteDance managed to avoid that by signing a binding agreement in January for its business in the US to be jointly owned by a group of American and global investors.
4: World News from the BBC. Police say one person was killed in an attack at a high school in central Sweden. Three people were injured when a person armed with a sword entered the school at Fagersta. An 18-year-old has been arrested, but police didn't give any further details about the suspect. A review of more than 100 studies worldwide has shown how complications in pregnancy and birth